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4: With SRN News, I'm Gary Rose. Iran has again launched drone and missile attacks on Tehran and Kuwait in response to new U.S. airstrikes. Iran's Revolutionary Guard claimed responsibility for the attacks that targeted Gulf states hosting U.S. military bases. Iran now threatens a complete halt in negotiations to end the war. President Trump says the Biden administration targeted those Americans who expressed their Christian faith.
5: The last administration carried out a reign of persecution and repression against Christians and people of faith like America has never seen before. It's terrible. They turned a nation founded on freedom for believers into a place where Catholics were targeted by the FBI, where pro-life grandmothers were put in jail for praying, and where members of our military were thrown out of the armed forces for their religious beliefs.
4: Democratic infighting is intensifying following the wave of socialist victories in New York City primaries. Correspondent Ken Lorman reports several Mamdani-backed progressive candidates defeated incumbents endorsed by House Democratic leader Hakeem Jeffries.
6: The winners running on a leftist platform are now signaling they will challenge Jeffries directly, raising new questions about the party's direction. Republicans are seizing on the moment, arguing it highlights growing divisions and a shift toward more progressive policies within the Democratic Party.
4: Three firefighters have died and two were injured while battling fires on the Colorado-Utah border. The U.S. Wildland Fire Service says they are responding to the Knowles and Gore fires on Saturday. Wildfire activity has intensified across the western U.S. due to hot, dry, and windy weather. This is SRN News.
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11: Welcome to Focus on the Family's weekend broadcast. We hope the following program will challenge you and encourage you in your faith journey.
12: It took me 4.5 years to get out of debt. That's, you know, it took time. It wasn't just going to happen instantly, and it may take time for couples to get into a better place financially. Be patient. Put honoring the Lord first. Put loving each other well second. Put making a difference in the world third, and start to orient your finances that way. It may not change radically overnight, but eventually you'll be on a very, very good path.
11: Well, that's Matt Bell, and he joins us today on Focus on the Family with Jim Daly. We're going to be exploring some healthy habits for your marriage with regard to finances. Thanks for joining us. I'm John Fuller.
13: You know, John, money can be a really touchy subject within marriage and within families. Mm-hmm. It's probably, you know, it ranks right up there, number one, two, or three in the areas of marriage that couples really struggle with. So it's a very important topic. We come to this probably every couple of months, we try to do a program to help people with their finances. Let me rattle off some stats. Did you know about 40% of couples don't know their spouse's salary?
11: Oh, wow.
13: Another one, 28% of couples admit to hiding significant purchases or debt from their spouse. And I remember a story where a couple got married in their 20s. The woman had accumulated $250,000 of school debt for a French literature degree. And wow, I mean, that, and had not disclosed it to her fiance and then husband. And that would be a rude awakening. There are practical biblical approaches to money. And I think the main point, it's simply good to be reminded of how we should manage that money.
11: Yeah, and it's great to have Matt Bell back with us. He's been here before. Our listeners really resonate with his insights. He's a personal finance writer and speaker, and he's the managing editor at Sound Mind Investing, and he and his wife Jude have three young adult children. Today we're going to be talking about a brand new book that he's written called Starting Strong, Discovering the Good That Money Can Do Through Your Marriage.
13: Matt, welcome back to Focus on the Family. Good to have you.
12: Thanks so much, Jim and John. It's a pleasure to be here.
13: You know, one of the most interesting things with financial folks, you know, planners, helpers, writers on the topic, most of them come from a place of pain. You're not born necessarily. Maybe you have an aptitude to accounting, I don't know. But most of the people that I've interviewed come from a period of time where they were in the hole and they had to figure it out. I really appreciate that. I think Dave Ramsey has that testimony. What's your prodigal story?
12: Well, it very much is just that, the prodigal son. I inherited $60,000 from an uncle when I was in my mid-20s. Had no idea he planned to leave me any money, an incredible gift, incredible surprise. And I really did have good intentions with that money when I received it. I thought this is a once-in-a-lifetime opportunity to do something amazing career-wise. And I love to play golf. I love to travel. I thought, how can I turn all of that into a career? So I created a newsletter for people to take golf vacations. and while it lasted, it was amazing. I got to play Pebble Beach. I got to play these great golf courses in southern Spain. It was everything I dreamed it could be, except profitable.
13: Yeah. Wow. It sounds like you're ahead of the tech curve on that. You could have had a following, an app. People would have paid you money to go play golf.
12: Well, keywords were could have.
13: Could have.
12: It didn't really work out all that well.
13: You're 20 years ahead of that one, right?
12: Yeah.
13: Yeah. Let me ask you this, Matt. If you would have invested that $60,000 in your 20s, you would have had $2 million by the time you were 65. Did you realize that?
12: Well, very painful to think about that, but you're exactly right.
13: Compounding interest is quite amazing, isn't it?
12: You sound like some of my friends.
13: No.
12: I
13: have talked to people that have given, you know, put $5,000 for their kids who were just born, and they've shown me the models at average rates of growth from the stock market. You would expect about $1 million when that one-year-old turns 65.
12: It's amazing what it can turn into
13: without putting any more into it.
12: But in my case, I took the $60,000 and transformed it into $20,000 of credit card debt.
13: Wow. Okay. So, now let's speak about that, the $20,000 of debt.
12: You've got to do a lot of things wrong to do that. And I was doing a lot of things wrong. But it was a huge wake-up call. It was very humbling to see that dream die, to see, you know, the guilt of squandering my uncle's hard-earned money and that sort of thing. So I moved home with my parents for 6 months, and I was really down for the first couple of months that I was out there. But God used it for great good. I mean, a friend of mine from college reached out and shared his faith with me. He had become a Christian a year after I graduated from college, and that was life-changing unto itself because it got me exploring matters of faith, and ultimately I placed my faith in Christ, which would have been plenty to come out of that experience, but I also really got interested in learning about money.
13: Yeah.
12: And I was amazed at how much the Bible says on this topic. And so I've been writing about it, speaking about it, learning about it ever more ever since then.
13: You know, Matt, it's a great insight. So this was your valley. You were 25, 24?
12: Yeah, mid-20s.
13: I mean, so you hit this valley of being in debt, $20,000. This friend of yours from college calls.
12: Yeah.
13: He's just accepted Christ the year before. He starts sharing the Lord with you, I'm assuming.
12: Right. Yeah.
13: You're not repelled by that. You're intrigued, partly because I'm sure you're in a valley.
12: Yeah, absolutely. I was humbled. I was so humbled by that experience and so just kind of distraught and trying to figure out what is my life going to be about. I thought I knew, but clearly I didn't know. And so he was saying encouraging things like, God has a plan for your life. And that was very intriguing to me. So I began reading the Bible. I began going to church. I began learning. And I was just a sponge for all things related to matters of faith. And then I couldn't believe how much the Bible says about money. So the first church I went to has a stewardship ministry. I got involved in that and just loved that. So I loved seeing how God was using my pain, my values, as you said, my story, to start to help others. Because I'm not a guy that's always gotten the money thing right. I can relate to a person who's had trouble with money.
13: You know, I so appreciate that, though. But, you know, speaking to those who are listening or watching, I mean, that's a starting place when you're in that valley. Mm-hmm. So often that's where the Lord begins to turn your heart, right? And open your ears and eyes to what is true, the spiritual Absolutely. Things that are most important. You usually win those battles down in the gutter and not on the mountaintop. I mean, that comes later. Let me ask you this in terms of scripture. Matthew 6:24 says you cannot serve both God and mammon. That's a very famous area of scripture. How can we cultivate an attitude toward money that honors God? And let me add this too, in a culture that, you know, for the most part, needs are taken care of. In Western civilization, not all of it, here in America, Canada, parts of Europe. So how do we even get our hands around what the Lord would want for us and what we think is being poor or being rich?
12: Yeah, well, the Bible never says that money is a bad thing unto itself. You know, the Bible doesn't say that money is the root of all evil. Some people think it does. It says the love of money is a root of all kinds of evil. And I think that's a really important distinction. So I think as we start to see that God's intentions for us are good, that he wants good things for us, and as we start to experience some of the worldly approaches to money and see that that's either not working or could be hollow if you do achieve some financial success, and you start to see, oh, the Bible says so many things about money, so many practical things about money, but God just wants us to put him first. And that's the thing. You can't serve both God and money. God needs to come first, and then money is used according to his principles for his purposes. That's the approach that tends to work really, really well.
13: So you and Jude, your wife, you're engaged. You're looking at the registry. Everybody's done that. Our registry may have been Target. I don't remember. That's probably a true story, actually. But the, you know, you're looking at China.
12: Right.
13: That was nice.
12: Right. That was the source of our first disagreement.
13: Oh. And let me know. Yeah. Tell me what happened with that and how it pointed to a little, you know, rub between the two of you.
12: Yeah. It's funny because we dated for 6 months and then we got engaged and things were going along really, really well. But then we started to register for gifts that we wanted other people to buy for us. It wasn't even our money we were spending. It was other people's money. But it was in that department store, walking these aisles of plates and cups and saucers, that we realized, oh, wow, we have very different views of what these things should look like. And, you know, it sounds so trivial, right? But yet it started to make me concerned. I mean, I'm very kind of minimalist. I like, you know, my parents were that way. And so I think I've adopted their views of design and art and what looks good. That's what I was drawn to. Very simple, you know, maybe plain white, you know, sturdy would be good. It's going to last a long time. But Jude grew up in a home where there was a set of dishes on display, very formal gold-rimmed dishes, and their everyday plates had a floral design. Floral really works against my instincts.
13: Taking up way too much space.
12: Yes. And so I started to think, oh, wow, we're so different in this area. I never noticed. And so I started to think, oh, what other things in my life are going to have floral designs on them? And it started to be a little bit fearful. But, you know, it's a funny anecdote, but really it pointed to the need to have lots of conversations and try to come together. And I think over the years I've kind of moved toward her and she's moved toward me on design issues. So we've come together. But that was the first example of, wow, we're really on different pages on something.
13: That's great, Matt. What was your second argument? No, I'm kidding. You don't need to answer that question. Let me mention this, though, talking about arguments. According to one study from Fidelity, the resource management firm, rather large, they say as many as 25%, that's one in four couples, call money their most significant relationship challenge.
12: Yeah.
13: So that's a big number.
12: Yeah.
13: And it probably, if you look across the arc of decades of marriage, it doesn't go down typically. Yeah. It still rests in bubbles, one, two, or three. What's happening with those couples?
12: Yeah, I think initially when couples come together in marriage, what's happening there is that, you know, people don't enter marriage with a blank slate. We all bring something into our marriage. We bring stuff into our marriage. We bring how we saw our parents deal with money into our marriage that we may not even realize the degree to which it still works on us, but we bring that. That's a big factor. We bring our hopes and dreams around money that might be very different from our spouse. We bring certain early experiences we've had with money. In my case, I had a lot of debt, and that was a very traumatic experience. And we bring very different temperaments into marriage. And these things don't naturally just fit together. And so that's a source of a lot of friction and a lot of having to work things out early in marriage. But then as time goes on, I think people, it's a failure to communicate. Mm-hmm. I mean, as you mentioned, people don't even know what their spouse earns for a living. That's just a failure to communicate. So just more communication around money and most things would probably help.
13: Yeah, for sure.
11: Yeah, along those lines, Matt, Jim mentioned this couple that got engaged and married, and she had no disclosure about sort of where she was at with her debt. You advocate full disclosure about all of that for couples that are getting married or have recently married.
12: Yeah.
11: What's the importance of that?
12: Yeah, I advocate full financial disclosure before marriage and complete ongoing financial transparency after marriage. You don't want to be surprised when you get married at what you're actually married into with all this debt, because I really believe, you know, the vision for marriage in the Bible is oneness, it's unity. And so if one spouse was really wealthy before marriage, now once you're married, you're both very wealthy. If one spouse had a lot of debt before marriage, when you come together in marriage, now you both have a lot of debt. There's a great story that I have from my past where a couple that I know, Scott and Karen, she brought $50,000 of non-mortgage debt into their marriage. He called it a reverse dowry.
13: and he had, that is so true.
12: He had a great attitude about the whole thing, though, because she would always say early in their marriage, oh, my debt is keeping us from doing this or that. My debt, I feel so bad about my debt. And he would always correct her and say, it's not your debt, it's our debt. And I think that's a really bold act of leadership, act of love, to take that perspective. So I just want there to be no surprises. I want there to be full disclosure, maybe not on your first date, but as things start to get serious in a relationship, it seems to be headed toward marriage. Now let's understand, how much are we each earning? How much do we have in savings? Are there any traumatic stories in our background around money? And then ongoingly, everybody, both parties should have access to all the finances.
11: Yeah. This Focus on the Family broadcast will continue in just a moment.
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11: Thanks for listening to Focus on the Family. Let's resume now with the balance of today's programming.
13: Matt, what are some ways that couples can create that financial unity? What are some practical tools they can use?
12: Yeah, one of the things is simply having conversations about the past. You know, how were you raised around money? That's really big. There was one couple that I tell the story of in the book where they were on some fun outing to Wrigley Field in Chicago. What can't be fun about that? Mm-hmm. You're just at this great ballpark. But some of the topic of money came up, and it closed the conversation down because he found out that she was carrying a balance on a credit card, and that to him was an absolute no-no. And so it was a troubling, difficult conversation, but it also opened up the door to more conversations where they gained a much greater sense of empathy and understanding of each other's background. He grew up in a very stable household. There was always money for vacations and groceries. She grew up single-parent household where money was always tight. She had gotten acclimated to using credit cards, but in realizing he really didn't like that, she quickly paid off her balance. And he, by the same token, gained some empathy for the difficulty with which she was raised with a single parent household.
13: That field level ticket at Wrigley might be $128 bucks. It is start today. There, but anyway, no, I mean, that's part of it, is that communication. You know, let me go back for a moment to that opening comment I gave of a situation, was a true situation where this young man and woman were getting married. Mm. She had not disclosed her school loans of $250,000 for a 4-year degree.
12: Wow. Mm.
13: And, you know, then they're married and that came forward. And how would you go about, as the spouse has no debt and that's never come up? And this is an off the wall question for you, but what do you say at that point? You're already married now. She's disclosing this and you say, okay, there's only one option. We've got to create a financial plan that pays that down.
12: Yeah.
13: But wow.
12: Yeah. And hopefully that's it, that they're both on that same page, that, hey, we're in this together now, so let's tackle this together. It may take time. It may mean dying to certain dreams, or at least the timing of certain dreams, but we're in this together, so let's get really committed to getting out from under. And the story I mentioned of the couple where she had $50,000 of non-mortgage debt, they saw the blessing of not buying a house when all their friends were buying a house. They saw the benefit of waiting, even though they sometimes, and by the way, they were giving generously throughout that time.
13: Huh.
12: And she told the story very candidly about how sometimes she felt like, boy, if we didn't give so much, we'd be able to get out of debt so much faster. But they saw God's blessing in it, because ultimately when they did get out of debt, they realized that they would have bought a house at a very difficult time, or at the market high.
13: Right.
12: And today, given what happened eventually at that point, the market had declined quite a bit, they probably would have been underwater on a house that they bought then.
13: Anybody else have that gift? Buying at the high point and selling at the low point? I'm good at that. So, hey, Matt, what about the common question about combined accounts? And if we have combined accounts, how do I get him a birthday present? He's going to know about it.
12: Right.
13: Or, you know, something like that, keeping separate accounts, maybe both of them work and they just decide, let's keep separate checking accounts rather than a joint checking account.
12: Yeah, I would strongly encourage joint accounts because that fosters transparency and teamwork and unity. But in terms of buying a gift, you could do something as simple as withdraw some cash from an ATM. So now there's no record that's readily apparent of where a gift was purchased. So there can be a surprise doing something as simple as that.
13: Yeah, that's good. You know, your book Starting Strong has many gold nuggets in it. The one that caught me as a maybe the mother load is this idea that normally we start with expenses, savings, and then giving.
12: Yeah.
13: And you say flip that, start with giving.
12: That's right.
13: That's an amazing thought. I'd never thought of that. Hmm. I mean, I did it the traditional way.
12: Yeah. It's very countercultural. You know, I tell people in a variety of workshops, if you take nothing out of this workshop today, take this. The order with which you use money will make all the difference. And with a married couple, it'll make all the difference in their finances. It'll make all the difference in their marriage. And so think about it. There's only a few things you can do with money. You can spend it. You can use it for debt payments. You can save it. You can invest it. You can give it away. And that's the order that our culture teaches us in countless ways, both overt and subtle. We're taught to spend first. We're making, you know, $80,000 a year. That means you can live here. You can drive that. You can wear this brand of clothing. When spending comes first, debt is just a given, I've found. And if any money is left over, some might be saved, invested, and given away. But typically, there isn't much left over. So if we flip that, you know, the Bible says, honor the Lord with your wealth, with the first fruits, the first portion of all of thy increase, one version of the Bible says. So if we flip that equation on its head and we say, we're going to honor the Lord with the first portion by giving to his work in this world, we're going to give first, then we're going to save a portion, because the Bible says in the house of the wise are stores of choice food and oil, but a foolish person devours all that they have. Then we're going to invest a portion for the future, and then we're going to decide, we're going to see how much we can afford to spend on housing and clothing and vacations and all the rest. And along the way, we're cautious to not become enslaved to creditors, as the Bible warns. That if people will do that, it sounds so simple. It's so practical. It's so effective. It's so biblical. And yet it's so rarely practiced. But if people will do that, it will serve them so well.
11: Yeah. So is it 10%? Is it 5%? How do I determine that I'm going to start by giving first?
12: Yeah, and that's a fair question, because I think people need guardrails. They need some guidance about that. And so the Old Testament teaches very clearly a tithe or a tenth part, 10% of income. That's a starting point. In the New Testament, Matthew 23:23, Jesus seems to affirm the tithe, and yet every example in the New Testament goes beyond it. You've got Zacchaeus giving half, you've got the widow giving all, and that's what Jesus did with the laws, is he changed them from letter of the law adherence to spirit of the law, and I just think it makes sense to use that as a helpful biblical starting point.
13: You know, so many people I talk to, couples that recount their early years, and they'll say often, those were great years. Mm-hmm. But we didn't have a bed. We didn't have a couch. We didn't have a table. That was Gene and I.
11: You didn't have a table, right?
13: I mean, no, we didn't. We had no furniture because I had just gotten back from Japan a couple of years before. I said, we can make a futon, you know, we just throw blankets down until they're soft. So buy three or four blankets, that becomes your mattress. And then here we go. So, you know, that it's part of that struggle is actually part of building your memory together.
12: Yeah.
13: You know, the sweetness of all that when
12: That's
13: it was
12: right.
13: tough.
12: Yeah, absolutely. When you're starting out, that's why it's so important with all these things we're talking about to get these things right from the beginning, because life is only going to get busier and maybe God's going to bless you more financially. And so if we establish these priorities early in our marriage, we're going to serve the Lord. As for us and our household, we will serve you, Lord. We're going to base our decisions, our marriage and our finances on the solid rock of God's word. We're going to, you know, use money in a way to love each other well, to strengthen our marriage and to glorify God and to make the difference in the world that God intended when he brought us together in marriage. Make these decisions early. And, you know, you're mentioning kind of the early, many people experience that sort of early difficulties and financially in their starting out years. John Rockefeller, you know, one of the wealthiest people that ever lived, he said, I never could have tithed on my first $1 million if I hadn't tithed on my first salary, which was $1.50 a week.
13: Wow.
12: And I think there's an important point. There's an important point for kids there, teaching kids about generosity, and an important point for our marriages. Let's start there, and let's see how God blesses that over time. And I think, I feel very confident that he will.
13: You know, the most common thing, Matt, right here at the end, and we'll continue if you can stick with us, we'll keep going. But the most common thing, I think, is if you only knew the mountain I face, you know, I can barely scrap by. Mm. How often is it that you look at somebody's finances in that consulting role, and it's really perspective over everything? It just means you can't do certain things. Can you pay your rent or your mortgage?
12: Yeah.
13: Can you buy groceries? Can you take care of transportation?
12: Right.
13: And then beyond that, it kind of ends up being wants. Right.
12: Yeah.
13: I mean, there are probably other things. You might have medical issues. Yeah. I get all that. And everything's unique. But what's that rhythm that you normally see with young couples where, you know, the advertising world has done a number on us.
12: Yeah.
13: And we think we need those shoes. We need that coffee. We need whatever.
12: Right.
13: And in fact, you don't.
12: Yeah. I just encourage couples to live countercultural lives and to take their cues from the Bible. It will be a countercultural life. It'll be a life that isn't what your friends are necessarily doing or what you see on social media, but it will be a good life. So base your decisions on what the Bible teaches us about money. You know, get those decisions right early on. Make those convictions something that's really clear from the beginning of your marriage. Some couples do really, really have significant financial struggles, and God's going to meet them there. There's compassion for that. We're not about legalism and legally, you know, legalistic adherence to certain teaching in the Bible. But I think if people will orient their use of money around what the Bible teaches and be convicted by and motivated by what it teaches, and to make those distinctions between needs and wants, because a lot of times wants can morph into needs very easily. But if we orient things financially and otherwise around a biblical approach, over time it will work well. It took me 4.5 years to get out of debt. That's, you know, it took time. It wasn't just going to happen instantly. And it may take time for couples to get into a better place financially. Be patient. Put honoring the Lord first. Put loving each other well second. Put making a difference in the world third. And start to orient your finances that way. It may not change radically overnight, but eventually you'll be on a very, very good path.
13: Oh, that's a good word, Matt. And like I said, let's keep going and come back next time and continue the discussion. I think that'd be a great thing to do. It'd be a lot of help for, again, young couples particularly, but good advice for everybody. So we'll continue to talk about practical budgeting ideas next time and maybe go a little deeper in the practical side. And let me turn to the listener. I encourage you to get a copy of Matt's great book, Starting Strong, Discovering the Good That Money Can Do Through Your Marriage. 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If you can send just anything, we'll send it to you as our way of saying thank you for being part of the ministry. It's one of those programs, if you can't afford it because you're that strapped, this is something we need to give to you. Mm-hmm. So call us, we'll trust others, we'll give a little more to offset that. But give us a call, don't be embarrassed, we'll get it out to you to help you in your struggles with managing money.
11: Mm-hmm. 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And another great resource is our free online marriage assessment. 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I'm John Fuller, inviting you back next time as we continue the conversation with Matt Bell and once again help you and your family thrive in Christ. 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
12: Thinking about what financial decision would express best my love for my spouse? How can I organize money in a way that would be good for our relationship? And if they can organize their use of money around making the difference that God uniquely had in mind in bringing them together in marriage, that will set them on a very, very good path.
11: Well, that's personal finance writer and speaker Matt Bell, and he joins us again today on Focus on the Family with Jim Daly. I'm John Fuller, and thanks for being here.
13: You know, John, last time we had a great conversation about the early years of marriage and finances, and everybody went, yay! Most people don't say that, but most people do need to pay attention to that, especially as you're engaged and deciding, okay, how do we do these things? You got to talk about money. And we covered that last time. If you missed the program, go hear it from the website, or you can get the smartphone app and have access to all the programs right there. So we're going to continue the discussion today and get more practical advice on how couples can really tackle the issue of financial problems.
11: Yeah, and Matt is an expert in biblical money management. He's managing editor at Sound Mind Investing, which is a Christian company to help people invest successfully in order to care for their family and live generously. And today, we're going to explore more insights from his book called Starting Strong, Discovering the Good That Money Can Do Through Your Marriage.
13: Matt, welcome back to Focus.
12: Thanks so much. It's really great to be here.
13: Yeah. Again, people respond to these programs because I think it's where so many people are living. You know, we're having some difficulty. We're not sure quite what to do. So again, let me encourage you to get a hold of us, get a copy of the book, talk to one of our caring Christian counselors, whatever you need. Let's get into it, though. You and Jude were living in Chicago. Sorry. I'm sorry. I don't want to tease all our Chicago listeners. But you had a hefty property tax bill. How did you manage that? If you're willing, what was the amount and how did you dig out of it?
12: Mm-hmm. Yeah, it was $1,000 a month. And this was not even a large house.
13: For how many months?
12: Every month. So $12,000 annual property tax bill. And when I first got that bill, I was shocked. I guess I just hadn't really done the homework of what we were getting ourselves into.
13: That's big.
12: It was huge. marriage. In fact, when I saw the bill the first time, I thought maybe one of our kids had been kidnapped and this was a ransom note. It just seemed crazy high. But that was a wake-up call to me because we had to really scramble to come up with the money for the property tax bill. But ever since then, we've been taking 1/12th of the annual amount of all of these, kind of what I like to call periodic bills or expenses, things you're spending money on sometime during the year, but not necessarily every month. And we're setting it aside into savings so that when the bill comes due, the money is there. This is a great thing to do for vacations, for Christmas gifts, for the annual home insurance bill, the semi-annual car insurance bill. If you can put aside 1/12th of the annual amount of all such bills and expenses, and then the money will be there when the bill comes due, and that's a beautiful thing.
13: You know, we and I agree. I mean, it takes a little discipline. I think Gene and I did the old envelope thing early on.
12: Yeah, very effective.
13: Just put actual cash in envelopes, and then we did start stealing from here or there. But, you know, as long as it works, right? You're not going over it.
12: Yeah, it's okay.
13: I mean, it's really just, it's right there for you to see and to feel and to touch.
12: Right.
13: But part of that was paying off those semi-annual or annual payments regularly, you know, just tuck it in that envelope and then go turn it into the checking account, write the check for it.
12: Yeah, it was one of the most freeing things that we did, this this idea of setting aside 1/12th of the annual amount of all these periodic bills and expenses. I mean, if you take a vacation and then you figure out how to pay for it afterwards, that really puts a damper on the vacation. But if you go on a vacation and you've been saving for it month by month,
13: then you have
12: that
13: fun.
12: Just adds a lot more peace and enjoyment to it.
13: It's not a burden. How I'm going to pay this off, right?
12: That's right.
13: You know, in that regard with a house, it's really important for younger couples particularly. That's a great goal, and that house becomes a great asset for you. If you hit something and you need to borrow against it, that can be something you can do. You want to not try. You don't want to do that. But, you know, again, your house and being owned is a great asset. The point I'm making there is states where the state tax is high, the real estate tax is high, like you said, $12,000 a year.
12: Yeah.
13: You have to calculate that before you buy, because it might be wise to continue to rent until you can accommodate a $12,000 annual tax payment.
12: Yeah, for sure. Yeah, and there are a lot of expenses people don't realize when buying a house. I mean, for sure you should account for the taxes, the upkeep on the house.
13: Yeah.
12: That's a really big one. When I look at people's budgets, I see time and time again, either no money or not enough money set aside for both home repairs and maintenance, and also for cars as well. So that can be a real wake-up call for people when they see just how much it costs. Typically, I recommend 1.5% of the purchase price. So you got a $400,000 house, that's $6,000 a year for maintenance and repairs, so that's $500 a month. That sounds like a lot of money that maybe people weren't planning for, but that would be the better part of wisdom, to purchase a house where you can do that.
13: Yeah, let me say, for an RV trailer or a boat, you can like quadruple that amount.
16: 100%.
13: Those things, you know, Gene and I love camping, and so we progressed, you know, we did tents, and then we did eventually a fifth wheel. And I was shocked at the upkeep. I'm sure I spent as much on maintenance as I did on buying the thing. Because I got a screaming deal on it. But man, it was a lot. It was always $600 to $1,000 to replace the converter, tires, chassis, suspension. I mean, you're going, I think they do this on purpose. They build those things to 80% of what's required. Then you got to spend the extra 20% to make sure it's roadworthy.
12: Wouldn't be surprised.
13: But what's that great saying about boats? Your best 2 days are the day you buy it and the day you sell it.
12: I was just thinking that.
13: But sometimes it's exciting for young couples and they overreach and do something like that and don't count those costs.
12: Yeah.
13: And you really need to.
12: Really important to do that work up front before you get to the showroom.
13: Talk to people who have owned it.
12: Yeah, absolutely. That's the best thing. There's a great book on decision making out there that is this funny kind of look throughout the book about how people tend to make bad decisions. And at the end of the book, the advice, he netted out the advice is exactly what you just said. Talk to other people who've made that decision and see how that worked out for them and what would they have done differently.
13: You know, this idea just struck me, but Gene and I have a will. I hope everybody has a will as well.
12: Yeah.
13: But, you know, one of the things that we talked about is if we can afford to do those things, because camping was so big for our family, for Trent and Troy growing up. They love it. They have said many times those were the best experiences of our family.
12: Yeah.
13: And so, you know, as you get older and your kids get married and they have kids, what a wonderful thing if you can afford it.
12: Yeah.
13: Why not do that for your young adult children with your grandkids, right, and maybe spring for that and take care of that so they can have those experiences if they can't afford it. Would that be a good way to spend some money, perhaps?
12: Absolutely.
13: Without spoiling them.
12: Yeah, I mean, and you said the key words, as long as you can afford it. If you've got the wherewithal to set aside a certain amount of money for vacations, that tends to be the most satisfying way to spend money, is having experiences together. In our household, I drive an older car by choice. I would rather, you know, and that's an important skill, is to learn to make trade-offs based on what's most important. I love to travel. I love the memories we've made as a family when we've traveled and had adventures together. So I will happily drive an older car in order to make that happen.
13: You recommend allocating 15% of our income into savings and investment. Could you cover those? 15% seems reasonable. A lot of companies give matching opportunities, right, to a certain percentage.
12: That's
13: like,
12: right,
13: 5%, 6%, 7%, 10%.
12: Yeah.
13: So in looking at that, when you're kind of lean, what do you do as a young couple?
12: Yeah. Well, again, it starts with that orientation of the five things you can do with money. We step back from the circumstances where there's a lot of emotion and a lot of, you know, we can't possibly make this happen sort of thing. And we say, we are committed to giving the first portion to the Lord's work in the world. We're going to save and invest the next portions, and then we're going to spend. So it starts with stepping back and kind of creating this idealistic plan and then stepping into it. You might have to start with saving less, saving 5% of income, but be committed to growing that over time. But that 15% threshold, which is saving and investing, you know, build that emergency fund first, build that big ticket item replacement fund, as I talk about in the book, money you allocate for these periodic bills and expenses, that isn't extra savings. That isn't part of the 15%. That should just be on your cash flow plan. You've got a $1,200 insurance bill. It's $100 a month, so that's already there. But the 15% will help you build a sufficient emergency fund, and then once that's built, you can start to invest that money.
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11: Thanks for listening to Focus on the Family. Let's resume now with the balance of today's programming.
13: Matt, you describe our spending types. Now we're getting into the nitty-gritty. Yeah. And this goes back to those common, labels from psychology, the choleric, the sanguine, the phlegmatic, and then melancholy. So let's hit those. The choleric, what is our financial connection to that personality type?
12: Yeah, and the fact is there are financial connections to each one of these temperaments, which I think is really fascinating. I mean, I think temperament's a fascinating topic unto itself. If you do that as a couple, you discover how God has uniquely wired you, and it's just, once you figured it out, it's as if somebody's been watching you all of your life and they know things about you that you didn't realize other people knew. So it's a fascinating discovery that you can do together. But the choleric is the type A, hard charging, get it done, very disciplined sort of person. And financially, they can be really good at pursuing goals and tackling goals. So if you've got a lot of debt and you're going to set a choleric on the path of getting out of debt, they will get it done. Every temperament type has certain financial strengths and certain financial weaknesses. So the choleric can be so focused on getting things done that in a marriage relationship, they can tend to run ahead of a spouse sometimes and maybe make investments without talking about them or make certain purchases without discussions. So they need to slow down a little bit and make sure they're including their spouse.
13: No, that's good. Okay, let's move to sanguine.
12: Yeah, the sanguine is the life of the party, outgoing, extroverted sort of person. Everybody loves to be around the sanguine. On the strength side, financially, sanguines tend to be very generous. They tend to be very generous in giving to the Lord's work, generous in giving gifts. They really take a lot of fun and value out of that. On the downside, financially, because like I said, each temperament has both a strength and a weakness, financially, they tend to not take to the use of a budget. You know, that's too analytical.
13: Being an extrovert, I can relate to that.
11: So that is a flashpoint, obviously, in the marriage.
12: It can be, yeah, especially if people with very different temperaments, which is very common, come together in marriage, that can be. So it's really helpful to understand that. You know, someone who's a melancholic temperament type really takes to the use of a budget. Marry someone with a sanguine temperament type who really doesn't take to the use of a budget. Well, hey, it'd be the better part of wisdom to have the melancholic person take care of the budget, talk about it, kind of lead the discussions about it. Both need to be involved in setting goals and that sort of thing, but don't expect the sanguine to suddenly become an accountant. Yeah. That's not going to happen.
11: Okay, and then what about phlegmatic?
12: Yeah.
11: What about those folks?
12: So the phlegmatic temperament, this tends to be the most likable temperament of all four. They're very likable. They're very peaceable. They're very easygoing and kind of steady as you go. Employers love to have people with a phlegmatic temperament on the payroll because they will show up on time and they will get the job done. They're kind of what the Bible might describe as the steady plotters out there. On the downside, I mean, this is both a positive and a negative wrapped in one. They tend to be savers. So it can be a good thing to save money, but they can tend to be kind of cheap as well. So letting go of that money that they've saved can be a challenge for them.
13: That's funny. So are there good matchups here? That you know, is this part of the premarital counseling?
12: Yeah.
13: Oh, you're choleric. Well, you should be up with the phlegmatic. And
12: yeah, I'm not sure that that's even possible. I mean,
13: well, let me ask it that way. You can probably have a different approach, even though that may be your core. That's what we would say with marriage counseling. I mean, these are your base operating systems.
12: Yeah.
13: But you can learn new operating systems.
12: Yeah, you can learn to manage it.
13: Yeah.
12: Your temperament is not going to change over your lifetime, but you can learn to manage your temperament. You know, my primary is choleric, and so I'm very project-oriented. I've had to learn, and believe me, I'm still learning, you know, people first, then projects. Mm. I've had to really learn that. And don't run over people in pursuit of getting a project done. So we can learn to manage these things, but our temperament, our core tendencies, typically don't change.
13: Okay, what do you think you are, John?
11: I don't know. I was going to turn it back to Matt and ask him. Go ahead. Disclose.
13: No, I think it's probably a combo, but yeah. I think I definitely have that sanguine thing, but I can be pretty pragmatic too.
12: Yeah, well, we each have a primary and a secondary, and there may be elements of the other two in our makeup as well, but we typically have a primary and a secondary, and they can show up in different circumstances sometimes. Maybe a high stress situation, you're more one than the other. Maybe in a purchase decision, you're more one than the other. So it's a fascinating, you're not just going to get this done in one sitting. You're going to discover this over time.
13: You also speak to the delusions of dinkhood.
12: Yeah.
13: So you got to remind us, what does dinkdom mean? And then what are those delusions of dinkhood?
12: Right. So dink is double income, no kids. You know, when couples come together, typically today both are working. And so it's very easy to start to envision the sort of life you could live with these two incomes combined now. We just need one place to live, but we've got these two incomes and you can start to dream of this really big life.
13: Or you set patterns of expense that won't be sustainable once you have additional expenses come into the home, like kids.
12: That's right. And so I remember sitting across the table from a couple where they had a big life going. They had a very nice house that required a hefty portion of both of their big incomes. They had two leased vehicles. They had nights on the town. And then one of them lost their job. Mm. And now there's stress, now there's even some anger between them about the loss of the job and what that means to their lifestyle. So I really encourage couples to go slow with a house purchase decision. Make sure that it's something you can truly afford. And I've got certain principles I've come to over time. I'm just geeky enough to have run the numbers on a lot of different size households and different income levels.
13: Choleric.
12: Exactly, with a secondary of melancholy.
13: Yeah, right.
12: So that really
13: Mr. Numbers.
12: Yeah. So 25% of monthly gross income for the combination of mortgage, taxes, and insurance is pretty much the max that I think a couple can spend on housing. All the better if it's more like 20%. And here's the kicker. I really encourage people to try to do that on one income. Mm-hmm. And people say, what? That's impossible. But I'll tell you, the best financial advice that Jude and I got when we were getting married is to base your lifestyle and major purchase decisions on one income. So that's what we did. When we bought, we rented for the first 10 months and we bought a condo, and the condo we could afford on my income alone. We both had a vision of Jude being able to stay home with kids if God blessed us in that way. And so we were working toward that. But even if a couple doesn't have kids, if you're building your lifestyle on two incomes, it's a big problem and a big stress point if one of them loses their job. So buy a house you can afford on one income and set your lifestyle accordingly.
11: Yeah.
13: Hey, let me ask you, and this is serious, and I think it would have popped up in some young people's minds today. I mean, this fear that really exists in 20, 30-somethings about having children because they're so expensive. And they get bombarded with that. You're going to spend $250,000. I don't know what the latest number is, but that was a number I saw from somebody. I don't know if they were pro-family or anti-family, but that number of $250,000 was the average amount a couple will spend 0 to 18 on a child.
12: Yeah.
13: And they get panicked. Where's that money coming from?
12: Right.
13: But that's, you know, again, even if that's accurate, that's over 18 years.
12: Right.
13: So speak to that fear that is gripping so many young couples right now that more and more are deciding not to have children, which is antithetical to the Lord's blessing for us, I believe.
12: Yeah. Yeah, I totally agree. And what you just said makes all the sense in the world that you see these big numbers, but if you amortize that over time, it becomes a much smaller number. And in a really practical way, I tell couples, newly married couples, that, you know, because that often comes up, how much will kids cost and how can we prepare for that? But if you think about what you're spending money now as a couple without kids, you're spending money on entertainment and certain types of vacations and certain other things, that those expenses will tend to change when you have kids. You know, kids, when they're really young, they don't have a lot of needs. You don't need to go on some fancy vacation, and they'll be really happy with certain very simple things. Your money will get freed up in one area to be available for the next area. So in a really practical sense, you can make it work that way. But I think in a bigger picture sense, I mean, I can just speak from my own personal experience. I can just speak from my own personal experience that kids...
13: It's the blessing. This is who's going to be with you when you're on your deathbed. This is what life is about. It's not about cars and boats and houses. It's about the people that you bring into the world and teach them how to be lovely, hopefully God-following people. I mean, that's where I get my greatest reward is through my boys.
12: My marriage with Jude and our kids, those are the greatest joys, the greatest, most meaningful parts of life is our family. And so don't miss that. Don't read a headline about the cost of kids and then miss that.
13: Many regrets.
12: I remember a time when money was especially tight. I was self-employed. I was writing and speaking. And there were a couple of events I did that then didn't end up getting paid for. And I remember being very stressed about it. And I remember getting up in the middle of the night and going and looking in on our kids. And I just thought, this is what it's about. You know, the bills will get paid. Things will work their way out. But don't miss the blessing that family is. Don't miss the blessing the kids are. They're a ton of work. You'll be stressed at times. You'll be worried at times. And there's nothing greater. There's no greater gift than family. I
13: so agree, obviously. Yeah. But, you know, again, so many young people are gripped with that fear. And the spirit of fear is not from God.
12: You know, money,
13: and things do get met. Those needs get met somehow.
12: That's right. Money shouldn't rule. One of the couples I interviewed, this great couple, I first met them when they were in their 20s and just out of college and both working in full-time ministry. And they were just this cool, fun couple to get to know, really doing things right from the very beginning. They thought they couldn't tithe, but they used a budget, a really practical tool, and found that they could. And now I caught up with them 15 years later. They've got three kids. One is severely disabled. And you think, boy, young kids, that's a stressful time of life unto itself. But you throw into the mix a severely disabled child, they would have every reason to be stressed. When I reconnect with them, they were so at peace. It was remarkable. And money isn't the only factor that leads to that peace. But for them, financially, understanding each other's temperaments enabled them to, as they said, bend toward each other, to build greater unity in their marriage. And they also said that, you know, we know where our money's going and what's happening financially because we're using this crazy tool that people don't like called a budget that turns out to be very effective. But money doesn't rule. That's a value we've established in our lives, that if we go to a restaurant, we meet a server who clearly has some need and it's not in our budget to bless them with some extra tip, we're going to bless them with that extra tip. Money doesn't rule. We manage money, we're good stewards with money, but money doesn't rule. You know, Ron Blue, who wrote the first biblical money management book I ever read called Master Your Money, he said, don't plan God out of your finances. You know, we're called to be planners. The plans of the diligent lead to profit, as surely as haste leads to poverty. But don't plan God out of your finances. You can plan and plan and organize and envision, but ultimately you've got to leave room for the leadings of the Holy Spirit.
13: Mm. Well, Matt, I can clearly see where this is connected with your emotions. And I love it because I think right at the end here, you have really probably done your most effective teaching for us, you know, in terms of perspective and thought and how to put it in the right order. And it comes right from your heart.
12: Well, you know, Jim, I heard a quote recently that it's been very, it's been very impactful. And that quote simply says, you always know when you're doing something for the first time. You rarely know when you're doing something for the last time. We can't take life for granted. And we can't take the people that we love for granted.

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6: 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It even includes specific recommendations for things like savings accounts and investments that we weren't able to cover in detail today. Mm-hmm. And when you give a donation of any amount to Focus on the Family, we'll send you a copy of Matt's book to say thank you for partnering with us in the ministry. And if you can't afford it, get in touch with us and we'll get it to you and trust others will cover the cost of that. Let me give you an example how every dollar counts. 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Those are kind of the core themes that Focus on the Family. Mm-hmm. And when you contribute to Focus on the Family, you're providing help to parents and grandparents like Susan from California, who wrote in to tell us this. My husband and I were having financial problems early in our marriage, and Focus on the Family provided resources and information to help us learn to manage our money. Then, when my youngest daughter was having a crisis pregnancy, I had her call Focus on the Family. Someone at the end of the line said a lot of the right words to help her to know that abortion was not the answer. She ended up having our grandson, marrying his father, and having the best life ever. Our grandson is our bundle of love and joy. Now 2 years old. Life is always the best choice. No regrets. Thank you for being at the end of the phone when she called. Yeah. Whew, that's getting me choked up. Take it away, John.
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2: In news, I'm Mary Rose. Tensions continue to flare as the U.S. and Iran exchange strikes in the Persian Gulf. Iran launched attacks on Tehran and Kuwait following U.S. strikes in the further test of the fragile ceasefire agreement signed by both countries. The attacks come after U.S. forces carried out a second wave of strikes against Iran in response to Iranian drones targeting ships in the Strait of Hormuz. TSA is breaking to screen nearly 19 million air travelers across the 4th of July holiday period. A TSA senior official says security checkpoints are fully staffed and prepared to welcome these travelers and handle the large passenger volumes during the June 30th through July the 6th period. The highest traffic is expected on July the 2nd. This is SRN News.
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2: With SRN News, I'm Mary Rose. Tensions continue to flare as the U.S. and Iran exchange strikes in the Persian Gulf. Iran launched attacks on Tehran and Kuwait following U.S. strikes in the further test of the fragile ceasefire agreement signed by both countries. The attacks come after U.S. forces carried out a second wave of strikes against Iran in response to Iranian drones targeting ships.

0: ships in the Strait of Hormuz. TSA is breaking to screen nearly 19 million air travelers across the 4th of July holiday period. A TSA senior official says security checkpoints are fully staffed and prepared to welcome these travelers and handle the large passenger volumes during the June 30th through July the 6th period. The highest traffic is expected on July the 2nd. This is SRN News.
1: This land was raised by people redeemed by Jesus Christ. 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
4: 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Sometimes I'm disappointed in life. Sometimes I'm shattered in life. 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I've come to discover God's ideas are better than mine.
3: I'm your host, David James. Pastor Greg Laurie is the senior pastor of Harvest Christian Fellowship in Southern California and Hawaii, and the featured speaker of the Harvest Crusades. Right now, Ben Fuller gets us started with the song, Who I Am, on Refresh.

0: The name of this program is Refresh, and we're thankful you're joining us. We serve a limitless God, right? But too often, we try to accomplish things that only He can bring about. So rather than working in our own strength, Pastor Greg says we'd do well to let God work in and through us.
1: Power. You gotta love power, especially if you're a man. It seems like you can never have too much power. If you get guys together in a gym, it's only a matter of moments until someone mentions how much he can bench press, right? If you get a bunch of car guys together, it's only a matter of time until they start bragging about what's under the hood. How much horsepower do you have? Not that you would ever even use it, but it just gives you bragging rights. You get a bunch of geeks and nerds together, and they'll talk about processor power and how much storage you have in your computer. By the way, we used to mock nerds. Now we work for them, okay? But power, you know, and then there's what you can do as you seek to accomplish something, a powerful accomplishment. For instance, if you're a cook, maybe your goal is to one day have your own restaurant or to win an episode of Chopped or something like that. I read about a bunch of cooks that got together for World Egg Day in Turkey. I didn't know there was a World Egg Day, but there is, apparently. And they used 110,000 eggs, producing an omelet weighing 9,702 pounds. That's just kind of icky to me. I would not want to eat an omelet like that. And then if you look at the Guinness Book of World Records, there's some dubious distinctions. One man was able to do the most push-ups in an hour in England. He did 1,900 consecutive push-ups. That's insane. I mean, when I did my last physical, I did 50 consecutive push-ups. And after that, I did 100 crunches. Seriously, Nestle's, they're very good. But then there's the heaviest weight lifted with an ear. An ear. A guy in Pakistan holds this record. He lifted 160 pounds with his ear. So girls, don't complain about your earrings anymore. When you get down to it, the history of mankind has been the discovery of and the using of power. First it was manpower, then it was steam power, then it was nuclear power. But what we seem to lack is will power. Man is able to harness the powers of the universe, but he can't seem to control himself. But here's the good news. We serve a mighty God who is all powerful. The scripture says you will call his name Jesus. He's the mighty God, the everlasting Father, the Prince of Peace. And you know what? We need his power in our life to live this Christian experience. Some people say, I think it's hard to be a Christian. Oh, I would disagree with that. I think it's impossible to be a Christian without the power of God's Spirit working through you.

0: and Refresh with Pastor Greg Laurie, the teacher on the television program Harvest with Greg Laurie. 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It's interesting to note that even the Bible describes that sin can be pleasurable, but only for a season. Pastor Greg reminds us of sin's destructive potential.
1: Have you ever had a free sample of something given to you? Have you ever been to a Krispy Kreme donuts? Okay. Now, I have pulled in more than once, I'll admit. And I walk in, the first thing they do is, "Sir, would you like a fresh glazed donut for free?" It's like, is the sky blue? I mean, you grab it, you can eat it in two bites. That's the interesting thing about the Krispy Kreme donut. It's slightly smaller than a regular donut, so you feel as though you're not eating as much. I think my world record is maybe 8 or 9. I'm sorry, that doesn't sound good at all. I wash them down with cold milk. So there it is. It's a free sample. Now, why does Krispy Kreme give out free samples? Well, I believe it's because they love us. No, it's because they want you to buy more donuts, which you will. Now, having said that, I hate to say this, but it's a perfect picture of sin. There is pleasure in it. There's pleasure in the first donut, then the second, then the third. But after about 20 minutes and all that dough sinks down into your stomach and you're feeling slightly depressed from that sugar rush, you're reaping the consequences of it. In the same way, the devil will say, "Hey, why don't you check this out? Why don't you try this other thing?" We say, "Oh, no, I don't want to do it." "Oh, try it just once. It's a free sample." So we try it. And there's a buzz. There's an excitement. There's an enjoyment. And then there's a repercussions. You might be surprised to hear me say that sin can sometimes be fun. Let me take a quick poll. How many of you have ever sinned? Raise your hand up. You've sinned. Okay. How many of you have ever had fun sinning? Raise your hand. It's okay. It's in church. Don't lie. Okay. Now, how many of you have ever faced the consequences of your sin? Raise your hand. How was that? Not so good. So the Bible says sin is pleasurable for a season. In other words, it's fun for a time, but then it brings forth death. I'm sure it would be a great euphoric rush to jump off the Empire State Building without a parachute. But then, man, when you hit ground, it wouldn't be a lot of fun. And so that's what sin is like. And that's why we don't want to even start going down that road.

0: 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Hey, Pastor Greg, the things we listen to, right? Whether it's some form of secular entertainment or Christian music or messages, that matters, doesn't it?
1: Yeah, it really does. You know, the Bible says, whatsoever things are true and lovely and of good report, think on these things. So, you know, you're going to be impacted by what you listen to. If you listen to talk radio and people are always arguing, that can get you very agitated and upset. On the other hand, if you listen to, say, Christian music or a message on the radio from the Word of God, that can give you a different perspective, hopefully a heavenly perspective. So I think it's very important what we fill our minds and our hearts with. Psalm 1 says, blessed, or another word to put in the place of that is happy. Happy is the man or the woman who doesn't walk in the counsel of the ungodly or stand in the way of sinners or sit in the seat of the scornful, but their delight is in the word of God, and in it do they meditate day and night. Then the psalm goes on to say, and they'll be like a tree planted by the rivers of water, and they'll bring forth fruit in their season. So the idea is, when you meditate in God's word, it affects your outlook. It affects everything. And there's a lot of ways to do that. It can be hearing a message from Scripture. It can be hearing a song that's based on Scripture. So I think these are tools we can utilize to reinforce our faith and keep us on the right track. And most importantly, as that psalm promises, cause us to be happy people.
0: Greg, thank you for that wisdom. Hey, about the greatest thing we can do in this life is point someone else to Christ. But you might be thinking, Dave, that's easier said than done. Well, Pastor Greg says God wants to use you for that very purpose.
1: Some of you might be reluctant to tell some of your friends about the Lord because you're afraid if you bring up Jesus Christ, it could cause friction in a relationship, even terminate the relationship. But understand this, I'm not saying that could not happen, but it may be that very tension, that very friction that produces conversion in the life of the person. If you're always trying to be cool and get along with everybody and never stand your ground or speak up for your faith, guess what? You're going to reach nobody. Listen to the statement of Christ. Matthew 10:34. Jesus says, don't imagine that I came to bring peace to the earth. No, I came to bring a sword. For I tell you that a man will be against his father, a daughter against her mother, a daughter-in-law against her mother-in-law. Your enemies will be those in your own household. Now, some of you are saying, no, wait, what? That's in the Bible? Yes, it is. Well, I thought Jesus, you know, was just loving, and he is. And he loves us so much that he'll confront us in our sin. And sometimes when one member of a family becomes a Christian, friction develops. And there's problems. And because you've changed the whole dynamic of the family now, you know, because it was always about drinking and it was always about the dirty jokes and it was always about the whatever else you did. And now all of a sudden, here you are, Mr. I want to pray before the meal. What a party pooper, man. Oh, brother, you know, here you are not laughing at the jokes. Here you are talking about what you think is important and what is true, and it's caused friction. And some people are saying, this isn't a good thing you became a Christian. Look, there's friction in our family, but that friction is a result of the conviction of sin because a light just came into a dark place. And now that little bit of friction creates conversation, and that conversation in the lives of some leads to conversion. So sometimes before there can be the ultimate unity, there has to be a temporary division. And maybe you're having a hard time doing it. I tell you, make that stand. Here's why. You can have harmony with God and friction with people, or you can have harmony with people and friction with God. You choose. Listen, if you get along with everybody and no one ever will disagree with you because you don't make a stand on anything, you're going to have friction with God, because I'm telling you, if that's the case with you, you're not living a Christian life. Well, how do you know, man? Because the Bible says, if you live a godly life, you will be persecuted. And if there's not some form of persecution coming your way, something's honestly wrong. Now, you make that stand and do it in the most loving way you can, and you watch what the Lord will do.

0: This is Refresh with Pastor Greg Laurie. I'm David James, music from Elevation Worship. And Matthew West, coming up.
1: Did you know that we put our services that we do on Sundays online? 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
0: We're so happy you're with us for today's edition of Refresh. It's a weekly time of encouragement and inspiration. You know, we're surrounded by warning lights, right? Our car's dashboard, yes. Road signs, maybe even a kitchen appliance. Pastor Grace says we should pay attention to spiritual warnings as well.
1: Listen to this. If you have sensed the Lord trying to throw the brakes on things that you're doing as you're walking away from Him, rejoice, because that means you are a child of God. And I'll tell you something. You know why the Lord does that? He does it because He loves you. Hebrews 12 says the Lord disciplines those He loves. He punishes those He accepts as His children. If God doesn't discipline you as He does all of His children, it means you're illegitimate and you're really not His children after all. You see, the fact that the Lord does bring about a conviction of sin in your heart, the fact that the Lord does put a roadblock in your path, the fact that the Lord does allow your little secret sin to come out into the open, that's a good thing. God says, I love you so much, I'm going to try to stop you from going any further. Now, you have a choice. You can say, well, forget that and persist in your course, or you can hear what God is saying to you. I mean, the Lord did this with Peter before his denial. We all remember he denied the Lord, but you know, that took him a while to get three denials out. Did you know that? He was there at the courtyard of Caiaphas, the high priest, who was trying Jesus in another room, and there's a big fire out there in the courtyard, and everybody's kind of warming themselves by the fire, and, you know, Peter's standing there, and, you know, and he's already, you know, been following at a distance and said to Jesus he would never deny him. But, you know, he hasn't denied him yet. He's there. And then someone says, hey, aren't you one of those disciples of Jesus? You're crazy. I'm not a disciple of Jesus. Denial number one. And now the Bible says a little time passes and another person comes in and says, wait a second, you're one of those disciples of Jesus. I recognize you. You're wrong. It's not me. Now an hour passes. An hour. You would have thought he would have got out of there. I'm out of here. He stays by the fire. Finally, someone says, I know you're one of those disciples of Jesus. Your Galilean accent betrays you. And then he curses and swears and says, I never knew the man. And the rooster crows. See, that took a while. There were warnings. He could have left after the first person ID'd him, but he was already in. Same thing happened to Jonah. You know, he's running from God. He's disobeying God. The Lord has a custom-made whale waiting to swallow him. The Bible says the Lord prepared a great fish. So instead of worrying about how a fish can swallow a guy, think about this. Maybe this was a one-off fish, never to exist since that day. God custom-made for Jonah the original chicken of the sea. But here's the amazing thing. Here's Jonah inside of the fish, wrapped in seaweed, stinking place for sure. Fish slapping him in the face with the tail, you know. Humidity like you can't believe. Jonah's like, I'm not budging, man. I am not repenting. Sat in there for 3 days and finally repented. Maybe God's sending a warning your way

0: So thankful you've tuned in today for Refresh with Pastor Greg Laurie. I'm David James. It was missionary Jim Elliot who once said, "He is no fool who gives what he cannot keep to gain what he cannot lose." And Pastor Greg says, that's a decision with no regrets.
1: When you become a Christian, you give things up, right? We all know that. And sometimes there are things we kind of wanted to do a little bit. But here's what I'm going to tell you. As time passes and you look back, you're never going to regret those things you gave up to follow Jesus Christ. He's going to more than make it up to you. On one occasion, Jesus and his boys were having a discussion about what they had given up to follow him. Peter, not known for being timid, blurted out, "We have left everything to follow you." Jesus could have said, "Shut up, Peter." But he didn't say that. He said, "I tell you the truth. There's no one who has left home or wife or brothers or parents or children for the sake of the kingdom of God who will fail to receive many times as much in this age and in the age to come eternal life." He actually said, "You know what, Peter? I know you did. I know you all did. And I'm going to tell you guys something. It's all going to be made up to you. Whatever you've given up will be made up in this life and the life to come. You'll see." And that principle is vividly illustrated in the life of Abraham. He gave up everything to follow God. He gave up his country. He gave up his people. He gave up some prime real estate in Canaan. But the Lord also told him he was to make a clean break with his family and others. Why? Because Abraham was in a pagan family that worshiped false gods. So God said, "Abraham, turn your back on these gods. And yes, make a break with your family, and I want you to follow me." But Abraham had a hard time with that because he was really attached to certain members of his family, especially his nephew, Lot. Now God tells Abraham, "Lift up your eyes and see what I have given to you." Well, now Abraham was going to get the entire land of Canaan. Had Abraham lost family for the sake of obedience, now God would give him offspring like the dust of the earth. And in the same way, we all choose what path our life will take. And God will always give his very best to those who leave the choice with him. Let me say that again. God will always give the very best to those that leave the choice with him. Say, "Lord, you choose. Lord, you decide. Because I've come to discover that God's ideas are better than mine. I've come to discover that God's plans are better than Greg's plans, as wonderful as I think they are. Sometimes I'm disappointed in life. Sometimes I'm shattered in life. But ultimately, I've seen that God's plans are better. And that is why we must trust him.

0: Testify, Need to Breathe on Refresh. You know, it really is great to be encouraged each week on Refresh with these kinds of songs and the message of the gospel built into the music. And that's why we have so many listeners who've decided to support this outreach financially. You know, Pastor Greg, I've noticed that these partners are so thrilled to support programs like Refresh. In fact, they tell us that it really is a joy to be part of this ministry. That's so cool, isn't it?
1: It is. And you know what's happened, Dave, is they've just discovered the joy of giving.
0: Right.
1: God loves a cheerful giver. You know, I think of how much money it will cost a person to go to, say, Disneyland for a day. But, you know, they love the experience of Disney, and they wear their Disney apparel, and, you know, they're just enjoying it. So they're happy about it. They call it the happiest place on earth. Well, look, I can't think of a happier thing to do than to invest in the kingdom of God, not the magic kingdom, the kingdom of God, and see how lives can be changed for time and eternity. But, you know, I can't convince you of this. I can just tell you what the Bible says. But I promise you, on the authority of Scripture, if you learn how to be a generous person, you will experience a degree of happiness and joy that you have not known before, because the Bible specifically promises it. It's more blessed or happy making, says Jesus, to give than it is to receive. So look, I'm telling you about an opportunity to be happy. If you don't want to be happy, you don't have to be. But I can tell you, if you invest in our ministry, there's an opportunity not only to bring joy and happiness into your life, but I think more importantly, the ultimate joy and happiness into other people's lives as they come into a relationship with Jesus Christ.
0: That's right. 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You can also go to harvest.org. I'm David James. All right, so what will it be? Coke, Pepsi, coffee, or tea? Look, some choices in life are easier than others, right? But Pastor Greg warns, there are other decisions we make that have eternal significance.
1: I read the stories of two men. Their names were Max Jukes and Jonathan Edwards. Max Jukes lived in New York City. He didn't believe in Jesus Christ. He didn't raise his children in the way of the Lord. And he even refused to take his children to church, even when they asked to go. Max Jukes has 1,026 descendants. 300 were sent to prison for an average term of 13 years. 190 were prostitutes. 680 were admitted alcoholics. He made no contribution to society whatsoever. He made bad choices that affected generations of people. Contrast now Max Jukes with another man who lived in the same state and time. His name was Jonathan Edwards. Now we remember him because he was powerfully used by God in one of the great spiritual awakenings in the United States. He's best known for his sermon, Sinners in the Hands of an Angry God, and he went on to found Yale University. In contrast to Jukes, Jonathan Edwards made sure that his children were with him in church every Sunday, and he served the Lord to the best of his ability, and he left an amazing legacy. He has 929 descendants. 430 of them were ministers. 86 became university professors. 13 became university presidents. 75 authored great books. 7 were elected to the United States Congress, and 1 was the vice president of the United States. Here's my point. You say, well, this is my life, and I make my choices. Yeah, you know what? It's bigger than that. Because, you see, you make your choices, and your choices make you. You make your choices that affect your children, and then your children will affect your grandchildren. And the circle gets broader, and it goes on and on and on, and a godly legacy goes one way, and an ungodly legacy goes the other way. In life, you know, there are so-called shortcuts. The devil will say, hey, man, you don't need to play by the rules. You can live the way that you want to live. It'll all turn out fine. I'll tell you the truth. I would never lie to you. I'm totally sincere. You know, you can drink. You'll never have a problem with drinking. You can handle it. You can have that affair. No one will ever find out. You can look at that porn on your computer. It will never become an issue. You can steal that money. No one will ever know. Listen, you can have your cake and you can eat it too. By the way, I'm not really sure what that means because I've actually had cake and eaten it. But you know what the expression is saying. You know, you can't have it both ways or have it all. Well, the devil says, no, you can have it all. Go for it. Yeah, I'll do it. You think you can live outside of God's standards and then one day it all catches up with you. Your choices on earth are binding in eternity. So think about those choices.

0: I, for one, am very grateful that God uses broken people like you and me. Matthew West on Refresh. So turning to Scripture, we read in Ephesians chapter 3, verse 12, that through faith in Jesus, we may approach God with freedom and confidence. Now, Pastor Greg explains how to approach eternity with certainty.
1: Listen, you can't live off your parents' faith. God has no grandchildren, just sons and daughters. You know, you need to stand up in your own two feet and be a man or a woman of God. Well, Greg, I've already made a bunch of mistakes. I've messed up a lot of my life. Okay, it's not too late to change. Start making good decisions from tonight on. Try to right some of the wrongs out there. Try to correct some things. Make apologies where necessary. Repent where necessary. Pay people back if you owe them something. Do what you can to right the wrongs that have been committed over the years. But from this day forward, say, I'm going to walk with God and start living the way that He wants me to live. Let me just close with this. The most important decision of all is what you do with Jesus Christ. And my question to you is, are you certain right now, beyond the shadow of a doubt, that Jesus Christ is living inside of you? And if you aren't, would you like to be? So you can know with certainty that you will go to heaven when you die. Jesus Christ, the Son of God, came to this earth and lived a perfect life and then went and died on a cross in our place and paid for all the sins we have committed. And then He rose again from the dead 3 days later, and He's alive and He's here with us right now. And He is standing at the door of our life, and He is knocking, and He is saying, if we will hear His voice and open the door, He will come in. Have you asked Him to come into your life? Are you certain you're a Christian? Do you know for sure that if you were to die, you would go to heaven? If not, would you like to? If you would like Jesus Christ to forgive you of your sin, if you would like a second chance in life, if you would like to know with certainty that you will go to heaven when you die, if you want your guilt taken away, if you're ready to say yes to Jesus wherever you are, and you want to get right with God, make a commitment to Jesus.

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6: Our forgiveness was bought with the precious blood of Jesus. Elevation Worship on Refresh with Pastor Greg Laurie. It's that sacrifice that purchased our eternal life. And Pastor Greg, if there's someone listening who would like to know Jesus personally and have that hope and assurance of heaven, they can make that a reality right now, can't they?
7: Yeah, they really can. That's the amazing thing. I think people are surprised that it doesn't take years to become a Christian. It doesn't take months. It doesn't take weeks. It doesn't take days. It doesn't even take hours. You can believe on the spot. And I would like to lead you in a prayer where you can ask for his forgiveness, a prayer where you can receive Jesus Christ into your life as your Savior and Lord. So if you want Christ to come into your life, if you want him to forgive you of your sin, if you want a second chance in life, if you want to go to heaven when you die, stop what you're doing and pray after me. These words, Lord Jesus, I know I am a sinner. And I'm sorry for my sin. And I turn from it now. And I choose to follow you from this moment forward. As Savior and Lord, as God and friend, thank you for loving me and calling me and forgiving me. In Jesus' name I pray. Amen.
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1: 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Welcome to Amazing Facts Bible Answers Live. Would you like to hear an amazing fact? Saddam Hussein, the infamous former dictator of Iraq, became obsessed with the ancient Babylonian ruler Nebuchadnezzar, who had conquered Israel and current-day Iran. Saddam saw himself as a modern reincarnation of Nebuchadnezzar, who would unite the Arab world and restore the ancient empire of Babylon. But a Hebrew prophecy in Isaiah 13 clearly states ancient Babylon would never be rebuilt. Seeking to prove the Jewish prediction wrong, in 1986, Saddam spent millions to reconstruct the old site of Babylon. His delusions came to an end with his capture following the Gulf War and eventual execution in 2006. Now the ghostly shell of his immense palace on a hill above the ruins of Babylon and the abandoned construction projects stand as a ghostly reminder that God's prophecies never fail. Well, and I've heard some stories, Pastor Ross, about the great lengths he went to try to reestablish himself as the ancient ruler of Babylon. He had pictures of him and Nebuchadnezzar everywhere, and he was riding in an imitation chariot of Nebuchadnezzar and tried to portray himself. In reincarnation, it wouldn't make sense with Islam theology, but he was kind of fantasizing. And he hated Israel so much that he thought, I can disprove the prophecy. I'll rebuild the ancient city. Construction stopped twice during the two Gulf Wars and then ultimately came to an end. And I've heard that it either just happened or will happen soon, that UNESCO is going to declare the ruins of Babylon a historic site so it can never be rebuilt. Just going to show that God's prophecy in Isaiah 13, it'll never be rebuilt, it'll never be inhabited, could not be overthrown.
2: You know, it's interesting, Pastor Doug, when you look at the Bible, you sometimes the Old Testament is being described as the story of two cities. On the one end, you have Jerusalem, representing, you know, God's dwelling place and the truth and way of salvation. Then you got the opposite of that being Babylon. Mm-hmm. And of course, historically, you had the Babylonians that conquered and destroyed Jerusalem and took the Jews captive. But then God's people came out of Babylon and rebuilt the temple in Jerusalem. So that same theme of Babylon and Jerusalem kind of follows all the way, not only in the Old Testament, but we even see some of that in the New Testament. In the New Testament, you've got a whole chapter talking about a woman this time, and her name is Babylon.
1: Yeah. Babylon's actually mentioned, I think, six times in the book of Revelation. And chapter 17 pretty clearly identifies who Babylon is. It's interesting that even in the New Testament times, the apostles use the word Babylon to kind of refer to Rome, because the Romans were occupying Israel like the Babylonians had once done. And I better not say too much, because we've got a free offer that's going to tell people about who is Babylon in the book of Revelation.
2: That's right. We've got a book called The Scarlet Woman. And the reason we have that title, it's because you read the description in Revelation 17. This woman, Babylon, she's dressed in scarlet. And we'll be happy to send that to anyone who calls and asks. That is the free offer for this evening, called The Scarlet Woman. The number to call is 800-835-6747. You can ask for that by name, The Scarlet Woman, or dial #250. Say Bible Answers Live, and then ask for that free offer. And we'll send you a digital download. So two ways that you're going to be able to receive that offer. And I hope you take advantage of it. It's a great read. It's an important study, because part of the three angels' messages, God's last warning message, talks about Babylon being fallen. So understanding who Babylon is, what it represents, that's an important truth.
1: And yeah, it's amazing that I still run into some Christian pastors that say, oh yeah, ancient Babylon's going to be rebuilt. They're totally missing not only the prophecy in Isaiah that said it would not be, but what Revelation's really talking about. So you owe it to yourself, friends, to pick up this study guide. You'll be blessed.
2: All right, well, before we go to the phone lines, as we always do, let's start with prayer. Dear Father, we thank you once again that we have this time to open up your word and study. And Father, we always want to ask your blessing upon this program. Wherever the people might be who are listening, we just pray, Lord, that you guide them and be with us here in the studios to search the scriptures to find a clearer understanding of Bible truth. For we ask this in Jesus' name. Amen.
1: Amen.
2: We're going to go to the phone lines. We've got Elijah listening in Arizona, and he has a question about the judgment. Elijah, welcome to the program.
3: Yes. My question was, when if you do something and you repent and you never do it again and ask God for forgiveness, at the time of judgment, will God show it to everyone?
1: No, if you've repented of your sins and you've asked God to forgive you, the Bible tells us that he takes our sins and he casts them into the depths of the sea. I'm trying to remember that verse. I used to know it by heart. But if they're not repented of, you can read in Luke 12:3, wherefore whatever you have spoken in the dark will be heard in the light, and what you've spoken in the ear in inner rooms will be proclaimed from the housetops. So the Lord basically says, you know, everything's going to be made manifest and open to the eyes of whom we have to do. But if our sins are forgiven, they're under the blood, he buries them in the depths of the sea, and he doesn't remember them anymore. He forgives and forgets our sins, so to speak. Thank you, Elijah. Appreciate your question, your call.
2: Yeah, Micah chapter 7, verse 19.
1: Thank you.
2: Is the verse you're referring to there. All right, thank you. Next caller that we have is Gary, and he's got a question related to Revelation. Gary, welcome to the program.
4: Thank you. In Revelation 8:7, it says the world will end by fire and hail. But we're seeing a lot of weather events that have that come true. You know, right now, 1 million acres in Texas are on fire. I remember not long ago, Amazon jungle burnt down. The continent of Australia was on fire. Maui, Hawaii. You know, are we in tribulation, or are we just perilous times? And then the hail, you're having snow right now, you know, with 10 feet of snow and 100-mile-an-hour winds. It's not hail, but, you know, it's dramatic weather.
1: Yeah, well, I certainly do believe, Gary, that we are seeing an acceleration of natural disasters. I've actually got a chart where insurance companies, of course, they make their money in insuring against disasters. They show that all different kinds of disasters seem to be on the increase. Now, of course, you know, they're blaming global warming for that and other things. But I don't think we're in the great time of trouble, because that's when the seven last plagues fall. I think we're in a time that's leading up to what you call the small time of trouble. You know, Jesus said there's going to be wars, rumors of wars, earthquakes in different places. But the end isn't yet. And so these things accelerate like labor pains get closer together before a woman has a baby. You see greater frequency, greater intensity. That's where we're at now.
2: You know, Luke chapter 21, verse 25, Jesus talking about end time events, he says there'll be signs in the sun and the moon and the stars and on the earth, distress of nations with perplexity. And then it adds this, the sea and the waves roaring. Mm-hmm. Kind of gives the idea of an increase of storms or increase of, you know, weather issues. And yeah, as we get close to the end, it seems that we see more of that.
1: Seems like last week when we broadcast, we had kind of a hurricane here. Yeah, man, we did. A lot of damage.
2: The wind is blowing.
1: Right now, it's having kind of record snows up in the hills, and it's amazing. Our interstates are closed. Interstate 80 that goes from San Francisco to New York is closed. So it's pretty interesting.
2: All right. Thank you, Gary. We've got Karen in Nebraska, and she's got a question about Melchizedek. Karen, welcome to the program.
5: Hi, thank you. I'm studying Hebrews, mm-hmm. and I'm having a hard time with chapter 7. Okay, I understand it's about the priesthood, and it's talking about the order of Melchizedek and the order of Aaron and the law and the covenant, but I thought we didn't even know who Melchizedek is. How does that fit in here in chapter 7?
1: I think Paul, we believe, wrote Hebrews. Paul is showing that Melchizedek, who appears in the Old Testament, is an allegory of Christ. You know, most of the priests came from the tribe of Aaron. But Paul is saying there were some priests of God that didn't come from Israel at all, such as Melchizedek. When you look in the Old Testament, it says four or five interesting things about Melchizedek. First of all, it doesn't say where he came from. We know he was a king of Salem that later became known as Jerusalem, which means city of peace. And Jesus is our King of Peace of the New Jerusalem. It says he, the word Melchizedek means King of Righteousness. Jesus is our King of Righteousness. He brought Abraham bread and wine. And Jesus made the covenant with the bread and the wine with the disciples. And so there's a lot of analogies of Melchizedek, who is a king and a priest. Jesus is our high priest and our king. So Paul is showing that he was a type of Christ who is without beginning or end. There, we don't know what happened to Melchizedek. He appears and disappears in the Bible. We don't know his genealogy. So that's why Paul is saying all that.
2: Mm-hmm. He's also laying the foundation that Christ's priesthood, his heavenly ministry, is superior to that of the Levitical priesthood. Mm-hmm. Because obviously Jesus didn't come through the tribe of Levi. He came through the tribe of Judah. So Someone said, well, how can he be a priest if he's not part of the tribe of Levi? Paul is making the argument in Hebrews saying, well, he's actually part or a symbol. Melchizedek is a symbol or a type of Christ's priesthood, which is even greater than that of the Levitical priesthood, because Abraham gave a tithe to Melchizedek. Mm-hmm. So that's his argument. Yeah. He's kind of portraying this high priestly ministry of Jesus far superior to that of the Hebrew or the Levitical priesthood.
1: You got a good series on Hebrews. I should let you answer.
2: No, that's a good, you gave a good answer. That's a great study. It really is. All right. Thank you, Karen. We got Glenn listening in Ohio. Question about Acts chapter 2. Glenn, welcome to the program.
6: Good evening, and thank you very much for taking my call.
1: Yeah.
6: Now, historically, Christianity is not a religion that was practiced until about four centuries after the apostles. If that's the case, what doctrine did the apostles adhere to in Acts 2:42? Then, if the statement about the history of Christianity is not true, when did Christianity come on the scene, and where did the name come from?
1: Well, it tells us they first called them Christians. It's right in the Bible. In the book of Acts, it says they first called them Christians in Antioch. So that's back in the days of the apostles. So I'm not sure where you heard that the religion of Christianity did not begin until four centuries after Christ. The organized Catholic Church may not have begun until that point, but Christianity began in the Old Testament.
2: And that verse you're talking about, Pastor, Acts chapter 11, verse 26, where it says, as you mentioned, in Antioch, the believers were called Christians. Mm-hmm. So that's kind of the origin of the name. And, of course, the early church, for the first 100 years, they were taught by the apostles, who were taught by Christ directly.
1: Right.
2: So the church was growing, it was evangelistic, they were faithful to the word. It wasn't until the legalization of Christianity in 313 and the rise of the papal power or Catholic Church, where we begin to see some compromise taking place.
1: Yeah.
2: Where the church began to wander away from the simple truths of the Bible.
1: Church was organized, even in Acts chapter 6, they're appointing deacons, and then they're having, Paul is appointing elders.
2: And they had a council in Jerusalem?
1: Yeah. So they didn't maybe have a big Vatican, but mm-hmm. they certainly were an organized religion at that point.
2: Okay.
1: Thank you. Good question, Glenn.
2: We've got Nicole listening in Michigan, and she's asking about the Day of Atonement. Nicole, welcome to the program.
7: Hi, good evening. How are you?
1: Good. How are you?
7: Good. My question is, when Babylon came and destroyed Jerusalem, the sanctuary, mm-hmm. The ark was taken and hidden. So when Nehemiah and Ezra went back to rebuild the city, and they started to perform the various ceremonies, mainly the Day of Atonement, how are they keeping the Day of Atonement if the Ark of the Covenant was not in the most holy place?
1: Good question. And, you know, all I have on that is speculation, and I've never read anything definitive. But you're right. The real Ark, the original Ark that was made during the time of Moses, captured once by the Philistines, recovered. Then when Nebuchadnezzar came and besieged the city, it was hidden somewhere, and it's probably still hidden there. No, Solomon did not give it to the Queen of Sheba, as our Ethiopian friends say, because it appears again later during the time of King Josiah. But as near as we can tell, when they rebuilt the temple, they put some facsimile of the ark in there so that the priest could put blood on it during the Day of Atonement. But they were hoping that God would restore to them the place of the original ark. So I don't think they ever made a copy of it. At least I don't see any record of that. But they put, I think, some kind of facsimile of it with a golden horn so they could put the blood on it.
2: Right. Of course, what made the Ark of the Covenant so special was the law written by the finger of God on the tables of stone inside the ark.
1: Right.
2: That could never be reproduced. So they had, like you say, maybe a box of some kind or something to kind of represent where it stood in the most holy place.
1: Yep.
2: Okay, thanks, Nicole. Good question. We've got Dana listening in New York, and she's calling about, what does the Bible say about praise dancing? Dana, welcome to the program.
8: Yes, hi. How are you all doing?
1: Doing very well, thank you.
8: All right, God bless you both. So my question is, what do you think about modern praise dancing, where some churches may have an individual or group, mostly females, dressed in a long dress of some sort, and then they perform different bodily movements to a gospel song? What do you think about that form of worship, and is it biblical?
1: Well, you're asking, is it biblical? There's only three or four examples of dancing. Now, the word dance is mentioned more than three or four times, but you've got, of course, where David danced before the ark. That was not in the temple or on the Sabbath day. He's bringing the ark up to the house of God. Then you have when the women came out following a victory, like when David and Saul beat the Philistines, the women came out and sang songs, and that was customary that they'd go out and greet and celebrate a victory. When Miriam led the women after crossing the Red Sea because of the victory over the Egyptians, they would sing. The women only dance with women. This is not happening in the sanctuary. The ones who led out in praise and music in the sanctuary were typically the Levites and the sons of Asaph, which were, I think, Levites, if I'm not mistaken. They were the musicians. I was reading about that this week in First Chronicles, I think 25. But I don't see any example of women dancing or recreating songs in the temple on the Sabbath.
2: And the type of dancing, as you mentioned, Pastor Legge, is very different even from what we see today in some churches. Even today, if you go to Israel and you go to the Wailing Wall, even on Friday evening or on the Sabbath, you'll have two groups. You have the men on the one side, you have the women on the other side, and they usually form a circle. And they'll sing and they'll move around in a circle. That's a little different than having four or five people standing on the stage, you know, waving a banner or moving around to music with a scarf or something. It was a totally different type of celebration.
1: Yeah. Yeah, the focus in Israel at the Wailing Wall, of course, that's not even in the temple. That's on the wall outside. The focus there was really just to welcome the Sabbath, and they usually were singing some kind of a biblical song. It was usually repeating some biblical promise or song. Yeah. I've seen this before. I know just what you're talking about, and I just couldn't picture that happening in the synagogue of Jesus. Anyway, thanks. Appreciate your question.
2: All right, next caller that we have is Junith, listening in Nevada, and she's asking about Hagar. Junith, welcome to the program.
9: Hi, hello.
1: Hi.
9: Hello, and good evening to both of you. Thanks for taking my call. My question is, what could have happened that Hagar and Abraham did not have Ishmael?
1: What would have happened to Abraham?
9: And the consequence. Yeah, what could have happened if Ishmael had not been in the picture?
1: Okay, well, if Ishmael was not in the picture, of course, if Sarah did not encourage Abraham to use Hagar as a surrogate, because it was more than a surrogate, a concubine, then Isaac would have been born, and a lot of the problems that are in the world today between the descendants of Ishmael and the descendants of Isaac would probably not be happening. If you're asking, what if Hagar did not have a child? Well, then again, it would probably be a non-event. Eventually, Sarah would have. So whenever you say, what if, you start to speculate, and you can go wild trying to speculate how God would have orchestrated things, because you really don't know.
2: Mm-hmm.
1: People say, what would have happened if Eve ate the fruit and Adam didn't? Have you ever heard that one?
2: Mm-hmm.
1: Yeah. So I don't even try to answer that. Because you lose every time.
2: You don't know. All right. Well, thank you, Judith. We've got Julie in South Dakota. She's got a question about the close of probation. Julie, welcome to the program.
10: Well, thank you. Appreciate you taking my call. I was wondering if there's a correlation between the closing of probation with God shutting the door to Noah's Ark 7 days prior to the rain. Because I was thinking maybe like 7 years prior to Jesus returning, that God would, you know, close the door to salvation and we could no longer be saved during those 7 years?
1: Well, is there a correlation? There is, in the sense that life went on outside the ark for a period of time, even after their destiny was sealed. I don't think the 7 days of Noah, because it's not a prophecy, are representing 7 years. For one thing, can you imagine what the world would look like after 1 year of the oceans and fresh water being blood and men being scorched with great heat and people suffering with a noisome sore? I think the time for the seven plagues is going to be more like the time of the 10 plagues that fell on Egypt. When you track that, it probably happened within a period of about a month and a half. It came in quick order, like the plagues that fell on Job. It seemed like they came rather quickly, lasted a few weeks. And so I don't see the seven last plagues when probation closes. There's really no purpose in God allowing the world to suffer for 7 years with the righteous still here, surrounded with that misery. They can't be lost. There's no benefit. No one's being converted. So
2: We do have a verse on that also. Revelation chapter 18, verse 8. Mm-hmm. Easy verse to remember. It's talking about the plagues, so that we know the plagues come after probation closes. It says, therefore, a plague, speaking of Babylon, will come in 1 day, death and mourning and famine, and she shall be utterly burned with fire. So the Bible seems to indicate that, yes, once probation closes and the plagues begin to fall, once the plagues start falling, it's about the period of a year. And if you look at the makeup of the plagues, like you say, the earth probably can't keep going much longer if all of this, you know, the plagues are falling. And like you say, the sea's turning to blood, the fresh water's turning to blood. There's famine, you know, intense heat, fires. So, All right. Hopefully that helps.
1: Thank you.
2: Next caller that we have is Wade in Minnesota. Wade, welcome to the program. You have a question about 2 Thessalonians.
11: Yeah, thank you. I'm trying to figure out who the he is in 2 Thessalonians 2:7 and when that verse will be fulfilled.
1: Yeah, well, let's read this for our friends that are listening. Speaking of, we believe, the Antichrist power, it says, for the mystery of lawlessness is already at work. He who now restrains will do so until he is taken out of the way. So the he is capital H. The Holy Spirit is going to restrain the work of the devil, the lawless one. So are you wondering about the he there who does the restraining? I believe that's the Spirit. Is that your understanding?
11: Yes.
1: Yeah.
2: Yeah.
1: Yes. Yeah. So the Holy Spirit is restraining. And you can read in the days of Noah, when wickedness increased in the earth, God's Spirit was restraining. It says, my Spirit will not always strive with men. There'll come a day when once again the Spirit will be withdrawn and no longer strive with people, and then kind of demons have free reign at that point, and it's going to get pretty hairy scary on the world at that time.
2: All right,
1: thank you.
2: Next caller that we have is Ryan in New Mexico. Ryan, welcome to the program.
12: Hello, how y'all doing today?
1: Doing good. Thank you for calling.
12: My question is, isn't the seven-day cycle, doesn't it have Babylonian roots? That started from, it would be sun worship. You know what I mean? Does that make sense? Is it the 7 day cycle? Isn't it Babylonian? Doesn't it have Babylonian roots?
1: All right. Well, let's talk about that. It is true the Babylonians also recognize a 7 day week. Most of the world, well, everyone in the world recognizes a 7 day week now. The Babylonians, they worship the sun on the first day of the week. And then Egypt also, the sun was the principal god of worship with the Greeks and the Romans. It was Apollo, Jupiter. And that's why you get the word Sunday. So in that sense, the Sunday part of the Babylonian worship trickled down through other empires. And when we were talking about Babylon earlier, not only was there a war between Israel and Babylon, but you go back to the Tower of Babel, and you can see two camps actually split way back then. But the weekly cycle begins in Genesis, where God creates the world in 6 days, and then he creates another day as a day of rest that we call the seventh day and the Sabbath. That didn't come from the Babylonians. That the Bible tells us that goes all the way back to the beginning.
2: And it's not just the sun god that was worshipped, you know, for one day during the week. Of course, you have Monday, which is connected with the moon god. And so all of these pagan traditions and cultures, they would look to the heavens and they'd see these different planets and they would name them a god and they'd worship them on a specific day. But what's amazing is that they also followed a seven-day week, yep. seven-day cycle. And there's nothing in the natural realm. You know, it's not because the earth is spinning on its, you know, axis, mm-hmm. or it's going around the sun or the moon. All of, you know, you talk about years and you've got months and you've got days. We can see something in nature. But when it comes to the seven-day week, the only evidence for that, or the only reason for that, is back in Genesis chapter 1.
1: Yep, absolutely. Well, thank you. Appreciate that. Maybe we have time for another call before our break.
2: All right, we've got James listening in Texas. James, welcome to the program.
13: Yes, sir. Hi. Thank you for taking my call tonight.
1: Uh-huh.
13: Yes, my question is, does God have a sin, like in, I've read in Exodus chapter 20, verses 3 through 5, where it does say, where even God says himself that he is a jealous God, but ain't jealousy a sin?
1: Good question. Yeah. God says, I'm a jealous God. And this is an emotion that is appropriate if a man is married, he loves his wife, and he feels no protection or possessiveness if someone is infringing on the relationship. That is unnatural. When God says he's a jealous God, it means he loves us, and he's not willing to share that love with another god or an idol. That is normal. That is healthy. And so some people are obsessed with inappropriate jealousy. They're just not trusting their spouse when there's no reason for distrust. That's inappropriate. So we think about a person who's, you know, jealous that someone else is prospering. That's inappropriate. But the biblical jealousy that you would have in a love relationship is normal and acceptable. This is what God is talking about.
2: Okay, very good. Well, I'm looking at the clock, Pastor Doug. We've got 20 seconds before we're going to take a break. Of course, the program's not over. We're just halfway through.
1: This is yet to come.
2: Well, that's right.
1: Don't
2: so when stand by, we'll be call your friends. Tell them, you know, we still got a half an hour to answer your Bible questions, and we will be back in just a few moments. We'll take a break and then answer more Bible questions.
14: 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Faith Talk Tampa. Hi there, I'm Dave Straub, and a very happy Sunday night to you. 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
1: We are back. Welcome, friends, again to Bible Answers Live. If you're tuning in along the way, we are a live international interactive Bible study. 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And we're just so thankful that we could be studying the Word with you. My name is Doug Batchelor.
2: My name is John Ross, and we've got Jay in Canada that is standing by with a question about 1 Timothy chapter 2. Jay, welcome to the program.
18: Hello, can you hear me?
1: Loud and clear.
18: Yeah, so my question is for that verse. It says, I do not permit a woman to teach or to have authority over a man. She must remain silent. My question is that just for the culture of the day, or is that still applied today, maybe only in the church, or just applied today in general?
1: No, I think that generally speaking, in spiritual matters, Paul's not saying that, you know, in a marriage there are areas in domestic life where women are in charge. You know, Karen and I have a good working relationship. There are certain things that she does and certain things that I do, and she is the chief of certain areas. But when it comes to being the priest of the family, spiritual leader, and the church is an extension, church is a combination of families, men are supposed to be the spiritual leaders in their households. Now, in the case where a woman becomes a believer and she's married to an unbeliever, she will need to take the lead on teaching the children the Word. But in a regular Christian family, the man should be taking the lead. You only see men offering sacrifice and fulfilling the priestly functions in the Bible. So there is a distinction in roles. But does that mean a woman can never speak in the church? No, because we have examples in the Bible where women did speak. But it's talking about having teaching of the authority. The final authority was to rest with the men.
2: Also, if you read on a little further in the chapter, Paul talks about having all things done decently and in order. It appears that there were some issues that were being addressed, especially in the Church of Corinth, where there was a little bit of chaos from time to time, it seems, in the church, where people were talking over other people, and there was too much noise, and perhaps the women in the group in the church were calling down to their men who were sitting in a different area, and Paul is saying, no, let's keep reverent, let's do everything decent and in order, and you know, this is not the time to talk back and forth during the service.
1: I know it probably surprises people. You and I have traveled a lot. We've been in churches where in the Middle East, in India, the men and women do not sit together. And the objective, they're figuring, you know, keep your mind pure, so they separate them. And the women in Corinth were maybe calling across the aisle, so to speak, or up to the balcony, and asking their husbands questions, kind of embarrassing their husbands. And Paul said, talk at home. Don't do that here.
2: Yeah. In other words, they were calling down to the husband, did you hear that? Are you listening?
1: Yeah.
2: Pay attention. All right. Next caller that we have is Amanda in Nebraska. Amanda, welcome to the program.
19: Hello.
1: Hi. Thanks for calling.
19: I just had a question on Leviticus 19:23-25. Do you have any idea what that significance could be?
1: Yeah, let me read that for our friends. When you come into the land and you've planted all kinds of trees for food, then you shall count their fruit as uncircumcised. 3 years it shall be uncircumcised to you, it shall not be eaten. But in the fourth year all the fruit shall be holy, a praise to the Lord. In the fifth year you may eat its fruit, and it may yield to you its increase. I am the Lord your God. That in particular, or are you talking about I think that's the main one you're talking about. Is that right, Amanda?
19: Yeah.
1: Mm-hmm. Yeah, I know that's...
19: I'm just not sure what that could refer to.
1: Yeah, I know that may seem a little odd, but they're actually trees that start bearing fruit. They, just like a lot of creatures, they have a maturity where the fruit will be, I think, the best after a few years of bearing. If you strip a tree too much when it's young, it also might not survive. It's almost like it needs to grow a little bit, and then you're going to have the best fruit. Now, there may be a spiritual analogy to that. Often the first fruits belong to the Lord when it came to animals giving birth. And so this may have been something where they said, you know, take the fruit, give it to the creatures, but it belongs to the Lord for the first few years.
2: And then actually the promise is it'll produce even more fruit.
1: Yeah.
2: And we know that if the plant has a chance to kind of, you know, those first few years, it's important. So there's practical reasons, but also it's a recognition that everything comes from God. He provides food for us. He sustains us. So it's dual application, I think.
1: Yeah.
2: Dual meaning there. Thank you, Amanda. We've got Ellen listening in North Carolina, and she's got a question about the second commandment. Ellen, welcome to the program.
20: Oh, hi. Thank you so much, Pastor, for taking my call. I just have to thank you. My family has learned so much from this program. Thank you for this ministry. The second commandment, pretty basic, and I'm having trouble. I know Jesus said, you know, remember me, and he was a man. So, and also with, you know, different teachings and even Sunday school for the children or Saturday school for the children, with kids' stories and pictures of Jesus, movies of Jesus, the Ten Commandments. Could you speak about that, please, in terms of what it says in Deuteronomy and the Second Commandment?
1: Yes, it's in both Deuteronomy and in Exodus where you find the Ten Commandments. And let me just read it for our friends. You shall not make for yourself a carved image. By the way, this is Exodus 24. You'll not make for yourself a carved image, any likeness of anything in the heaven above, or that is in the earth beneath, or that is in the water under the earth. You shall not bow down yourself to them nor serve them. For I, the Lord your God, am a jealous God, visiting the iniquity of the fathers on the children unto the third and fourth generations of those that hate me, but showing mercy unto thousands of those who love me and keep my commandments. God did not want us making images of anything and worshiping it. This is not a complete or comprehensive prohibition about making any kind of a likeness of anything by itself. It said, do not make a likeness and bow down to it. Proof for that would be, a little later, you see in the Bible where God instructs Moses to make a bronze serpent of all things. Jesus even refers to that. They looked at it, and they lived. They were healed from the venom. When Solomon built the temple, he put this great big bronze bathtub that held the water for the priest to wash. It wasn't for them to climb in. It was on 12 oxen. Now, they weren't to pray to the oxen, and they all knew that. It was just ornamental. In the sanctuary, God told them that they were to engrave angels on the walls of the holy place and in the veil. So God wouldn't say, don't do this, don't make any kind of a likeness of anything, or you'll be killed, and then say, now don't forget to make images of cherubim on top of the ark. There are two angels on top of the ark. The key is we shouldn't pray these things. Now, there is a risk. You know, I think whenever we start making representations or facsimiles or paintings or statues of Jesus, some people are, you know, like inclined to pray to those things or think there's some kind of a sacred relic. During the time of Hezekiah, when the people started burning incense to the bronze serpent that somehow had survived all those years, he said, that's just a piece of brass, and he crushed it and threw it away. Just like Moses crushed the golden calf and said, don't drink the water, don't worship these things. So I don't know if that helps a little bit, it's not a sin to make a representation of something. We need to be careful if people are, I know I'm kind of hemming and hawing here because I sure don't want to lead anyone wrong. I was with Karen in Russia. It's interesting, the Catholic Church prays to statues, but in the Orthodox Church, they pray to paintings. And we brought as gifts to Russia paintings from the Book of Revelation, because we were doing a Revelation seminar. When the pastors saw that, they kind of rolled their eyes thinking, what's happened to the American Church? Because they tell their people, he said, these folks are going to pin that up on the wall and put a candle in front of it, and they're going to pray to this picture that you got from the Book of Revelation. And I thought, oh man, I don't want to do anything to make anyone stumble. Mm-hmm. So you got to keep that in mind as well. You know, a lot of good Christian people might have a picture of Jesus or the Last Supper on the wall, and they don't pray to it. And it's not any kind of a relic. It's a piece of art. So there's a balance there. But if you have any doubts, do the safe thing.
2: Okay, thank you very much. Next caller that we have is Paul in Australia. He has a question about John chapter 8, verse 56. Paul, welcome to the program.
3: Hello. Thank you for answering. Hello. Do you hear me?
1: I do. Loud and clear.
3: Yeah. Thank you. Thank you so much for answering my call.
1: And your question?
3: Yes. My question is, John chapter 8, verse 56. Jesus said to the Jews, that is Abram, your father Abram, you say, my day, I rejoice. So which means that is Abram in the heaven or is not in the heaven? If in the heaven, why the Bible is not recorded? And if it's not in the heaven, why did Jesus say that?
1: Yeah, when Jesus said, Abraham saw my day and he rejoiced, your father Abraham rejoiced to see. That means he rejoiced looking forward to his day. When Abraham took his son up on the mountain and offered his only begotten son, he didn't quite complete the offering because an angel stopped him. God, I think, revealed to Abraham, I am going to give my son. And Abraham understood that God so loved the world, he would give his son. He saw, Abraham then saw on Mount Moriah, the day of Christ's coming. He understood what the mission of Christ was, and he rejoiced. It doesn't mean Abraham was up in heaven looking down and rejoicing, because Abraham's dead. He's sleeping until the resurrection. So it says Abraham slept.
2: So one might say that Abraham saw it in vision, perhaps.
1: Yeah.
2: God revealed to him what was yet to come.
1: Yeah, yeah. Exactly.
2: Okay, very good. Well, thank you. Thanks, Paul. Hopefully that helps. We've got Joseph in Florida. And Joseph is asking a question about Matthew chapter 18. Joseph, welcome to the program.
21: Hi, and thank you for taking my call.
1: Yeah.
21: The question I had was, when Peter had asked Jesus, how many times should I forgive my brother? And he said up to seven times, thinking that that was, you know, the limit or the yeah. ultimate. And Jesus referred, seven times 70. Was he reflecting to the 70-week prophecy, the 490-day year prophecy of Daniel 9:24 that God had allotted to the Jewish nation to repent?
1: You know, that's very perceptive, because Daniel in chapter 9 is praying, and God had been so merciful with the nation. He's wondering how long, will you bear with your people? Because God answers and says 70 weeks are cut off for the nation. There would be 70 times 7, 490 years of mercy now. And you find sevens often associated with forgiveness. It says God cast seven devils out of Mary Magdalene. A righteous man falls seven times and rises again. Job says, he will deliver me in times, yes, seven, no evil will befall me. So the number seven is often associated with perfect forgiveness, which is probably why Peter said seven times, but Jesus said, no, 70 times seven. Now, God is not in heaven with a ledger that is counting how many times you sin, because all of us listening probably would have used up our 490 times a long time ago. He's basically saying that as long as we're willing to genuinely repent, he will forgive. So, beautiful thought. But I do think there's kind of an allusion there he's making.
2: That's right. Sort of there is a probationary time coming.
1: Yeah.
2: Yep, forgiveness does end at some point. All right. Thank you. We've got Chelsea in Florida. Chelsea, welcome to Bible Answers Live.
22: Hi. Good evening. How are you both?
1: Good. Thanks for calling.
22: Great. So I basically had a question and just needed some advice for this. So my question is, how do I explain to other Christians of different denominational backgrounds basically the importance of studying biblical doctrines like the truth about hell, the second coming, and also if they've never been exposed to like the three angels message and the truth in Revelation? Like, for example, like if we're studying the truth about hellfire, and then like maybe if someone says, well, these details don't really matter, it just matters if we all believe in Jesus Christ and that he's our savior and that's it. We don't have to really study the details. So how do I explain the importance of these doctrines to them?
1: Well, that's a great question. And I was exercising my mind about that just last week in visiting with some friends. a lot of Christians will say, well, as long as we love the Lord. And it is true that love for God is premier, and there are going to be Christians from many faiths in heaven. But understanding doctrine affects our picture of God. For example, the unbiblical teaching that the wicked burn through ceaseless ages for the sins of one lifetime, it distorts the picture of God and makes him look like he is unjust and he enjoys watching his creatures suffer. There is a hell and there is a punishment, and people need to understand that. But the idea that zillions of years go by and they've never even begun burning is just a horrific thought when you think about it. And the Bible doesn't teach that. So understanding the truth about that doctrine actually sets you free. And Jesus said, the truth will set you free. So I would tell people that misunderstanding the particulars changes their ability to love God. They can love him more when they understand the truth.
2: Yeah, absolutely. And then also, I think it's important for us to realize that as we near the end of time, the truths that have been revealed in Scripture, and especially in prophecy, are extremely important to help us so we are not deceived, because the Jesus said in the last days, there'll be many false prophets and many false Christs, and they deceive many. Mm-hmm. So we need to test everything by the Word of God. And so understanding these important truths will be a safeguard to help us in the last days in particular. For example, before Jesus came the first time, people had different ideas. But if you didn't understand the nature of Christ's first coming, mm-hmm. meaning that he was going to come as a Savior, and you thought he was going to come as a conquering king, if you misunderstood how Christ was going to come, or you very likely would reject him.
1: Yeah.
2: So at the last days, understanding how Jesus will come and the scenes connected with that becomes very important, because we don't want to be set up by the devil impersonating the second coming of Jesus.
1: Good point, yeah. Not knowing the truth about that doctrine can set them up for a major deception.
2: Absolutely.
1: Hope that helps. Thank you, Chelsea. A good point.
2: All right, we've got Jordan in Georgia. Jordan, welcome to the program.
1: Sounds like a conflict, Jordan.
4: Good evening,
1: Georgia.
4: Pastors.
1: Yeah. Yes, sir. Your question.
4: Hey, I just had a question on how do I study the Bible and like take notes and stuff like that.
1: That's a good question. Everyone does it a little different. I know Karen, when she's listening to a sermon, she's got a separate pad. She takes notes and she sticks them in her Bible, and her Bible ends up being twice its original size because she's inserting papers all the time. Some people, when they're studying the Bible, I have a color-coded, it's like a pencil that's got three or four different colored crayons in it that I can click down, and I underline, and the different colors mean different things. So as I'm preaching, it helps me highlight. And then I take a pencil and I write in the margin a few words. So that helps me in my Bible study. We use Bible software. I use a program called Logos where I can actually make notes in the software that will reappear later. So I save my notes and you can copy them and back them up so you don't ever lose them. And so some people now are transferring a lot of their study to digital notes in Bible study. And that's actually, computers have accelerated my study ability 100 times mm-hmm. from when I started.
2: I've got a whole bunch of stuff on my computer, but the most important file that I've got on my computer are all of the sermon notes and the study notes over the years. Make sure I back that up on the cloud because I don't want to lose that. I like to study and I like to do cross-reference. I like to read commentaries on the different verses mm-hmm. and then kind of condense it down to a central thought of what's the takeaway from that verse, so to speak. Yeah. And then I like to keep that together. So find something that works and it'll enhance your Bible study.
1: Yeah. Some people take more notes. Some people actually use a recorder. When I'm driving down the road, I have a tape recorder, an old-fashioned little handheld tape recorder, and I record thoughts that come to me because I know I'll forget it by the time I get home.
2: All right, thank you. Next caller that we have is Cindy, and she is listening in Florida. Cindy, welcome to Bible Answers Live.
5: Thank you, pastors. I appreciate your ministry. I've been watching Pastor Ross on my YouTube on Sabbath School on Daniel and Pinnacles of Prophecy. I watched Pastor Batchelor. So my question in general is regarding Daniel and Revelation. Why did Christ in prophecy use like animals, the rams, the goats, the bear, the earth, water, all those?
1: Right, the different symbols. Well, two things. One, he uses the symbols because most of the apocalyptic prophecies were written while God's people were captive with under another nation. You had, for instance, Babylon had occupied the Jews when Daniel had his prophecies, and some of the prophecies talk about the fall of Babylon. So those things are couched in symbols. Babylon's a lion, for example. By the way, when they excavated Babylon, they found lions with wings on the walls, which is what they saw in vision. Then another thing to keep in mind is the Israelites were shepherds. It was a nation of shepherds to begin with. So when it's talking about the sheep and the goat that are fighting, those are clean animals. Then you get to the bear, the leopard, the lion. Those are unclean animals. There's actually meaning there as well. So, you know, these common animals were used as symbols. And, you know, in the Bible, a lamb, of course, a type of Christ. Water represented a multitude of people. Stormy waters represented times of trouble. These symbols are given other places. Jesus said that, I speak to you in parables that the wise will understand. He wants us to dig a little bit.
2: And, of course, some of the things that are revealed in prophecy really had to do with kingdoms that were in power at the time. So, for example, if you go to the first century early Christian church, there are things revealed in Bible prophecy that probably those who were in power, had they clearly understood it, might have brought even more persecution. So it was couched in symbolism that the wise would understand it, those who are studying, but those who shouldn't know about it didn't understand it. And that was true all through the Middle Ages, through the Dark Ages.
1: Okay. Hope that helps a little.
2: All right. Next caller that we have is, let's see, we've got Janet in California. Janet, welcome to the program.
6: Hi. Yeah, my question is, so if you're saved, and when you die, you go to heaven. And when people die, a lot of people say that, okay, they're in heaven now, and they're with other loved ones or friends or whatever. But in the Bible, when it talks about Jesus going back to his people, it says how the dead will go and then the living. So where are you really when you're dead?
1: Yeah, well, you're very perceptive. It's a lot of misunderstandings about this. You know, you read that passage in 2 Corinthians where it says to be absent from the body is to be present with the Lord. And for a believer, your next conscious thought when you die is the resurrection. But it hasn't happened yet. So the dead are not up there now roaming around looking down on us. The Bible tells us in Ecclesiastes chapter 9, the living know they'll die. The dead don't know anything. David says in Psalms, the dead do not praise the Lord. Hezekiah repeats something similar. Jesus said, our friend Lazarus is asleep. So when a person dies, they are sleeping a dreamless sleep with no consciousness of time. So for them, the next conscious thought, if they're saved, is the second coming. The trumpet blows. They come out of the graves. Right now, they are resting in peace. That's why you get that on the tombstones that used to say RIP, RIP, resting in peace. So until the resurrection. The judgment hasn't happened yet. So for the Lord to take people and put them in heaven or hell before the resurrection and before the judgment, and then pull them out again to judge them, wouldn't make any sense. What confuses people is they forget that God lives outside of time. For us in this world, the resurrection hasn't happened. People are asleep. The Bible says those that are in their graves will hear his voice and come forth. Where are they? They're in their graves until the resurrection. So we have a study guide. We can send a free copy of that to Janet and anyone who wants to know about that subject.
2: Yeah, just call the number 800-835-6747, and you can ask for the study guide. It's called Are the Dead Really Dead? We'll be happy to send it to anyone who calls and asks. That's 800-835-6747. You can also dial #250 on your smartphone, say Bible Answers Live, ask for the study guide, Are the Dead Really Dead? And we can send it to you digitally so you'll be able to read it right along. We also have a website called deathtruth.com that's filled with a lot of great studies and resources and sermons. So take a look at that. All right. Thank you. Do we have Patty on the line? Patty in Idaho.
7: Hi. Hi, pastors.
1: Hi. How are you?
7: Good. Good. I have a question. I think I'm really trying to gain some better understanding of God's character is my question, but Revelation 7 or 1:7 says he is coming with the clouds. Every eye will see him, even those who pierced him. And so my question is I guess I operate under the idea that those who pierce them are not saved, so they should be a part of the second resurrection after the millennium. But he does a special, what seems to me, a special resurrection for those, which I know God's character is perfect, but me as a human, when I read this, I can't help but think it's boastful.
1: Yeah. Well, I do believe that when the Lord comes, there is a special resurrection. Jesus said it is

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1: When the world is just too much, turn it off and turn on positive, encouraging K-Love.
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7: Hello, friends. 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Those of you who are able to stay by for our email questions. 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BLQuestions@amazingfacts.org. Pastor Doug, first question tonight. Why do we wear shoes in church if being in the presence of God is on holy ground?
8: Well, there are a few exceptions in the Bible when it tells us that God told Joshua and he told Moses, take your shoes off, you're on holy ground. They were in the physical presence of the Christ and God's glory at that time. It doesn't tell us that the Levites were to take their shoes off when they went into the temple. And, you know, they were ministering for the Lord. So the high priest may have done that when he went in on the holy days, on the, what do you call, the Day of Atonement. But I think on day-to-day, they were, you know, busy butchering animals and stuff. Some countries do. If that's the custom, for respect, I'd say do whatever they do. You and I were at a church in India that had over 100,000 members and several services. They all took off their shoes before they came in. It was really, and they managed, most of them got their shoes back after the service. So I'd say whatever, do whatever is respectful.
7: Okay, another question that we have. Can you explain the rapture of the church?
8: Yeah, well, God is not going to rapture the church separately from when he raptures the saints. Some people think that from Revelation chapter 4 on, is the church goes to heaven when it says, I saw a door open in heaven. I respectfully disagree. I don't think that's what is happening there in Revelation chapter 4. Several things in Revelation after chapter 4 describe the church in the world. It's not just talking about Israel. And so...
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10: 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And coming up next, it's Bible Answers Live with your host, Doug Batchelor. 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
13: With SRN News, I'm Jason Walker. Help from all around the world pouring into Venezuela, food, water, medicine, technical assistance, as search and rescue teams continue to tear through what's left of homes and offices. The death count, 1,450 at least. Thousands injured, thousands more are missing. A heat wave will blast the eastern U.S. this week.
14: The National Weather Service says temperatures rising ahead of the July 4th holiday will feel hotter because of the high humidity that's arriving with it. The Weather Service says several days of high temperatures will settle in across the lower Great Lakes, the Mid-Atlantic and the Mississippi, and Ohio River valleys. That's expected to last into next weekend across the Great Plains, Southeast, and Mid-Atlantic. Some cities could see their highest temperatures of the year so far as they host World Cup matches and celebrations for America's 250th anniversary. John Scott reporting.
13: A very rare situation in Alaska.
15: To Dan Sullivan's one political fight and a judge weighing in. In Alaska, Republican Senator Dan Sullivan went to court to block a man with the same name and party affiliation. But a judge ruled he is eligible to challenge the sitting senator in the August primary. That ruling can be appealed to the state Supreme Court. Senator Sullivan argues the other Sullivan could confuse voters and accuses Democrats of engineering it to their advantage. The Alaska race is one of about half a dozen U.S. Senate races expected to be highly competitive in the fall. And the seat is one Democrats are

0: trying to flip in their efforts to try to regain the majority. I'm Julie Walker.
1: Skydiving plane in France has gone down, killing all 11 people on board. And a helicopter crash in Saudi Arabia. All 14 people on board the chopper died in that accident. This is SRN News. Who is going to church these days? Here's Michael Harrington with that answer.
2: Young people, that's who. A new poll from Lifeway Research reveals that amongst Generation Z, Americans ages 18 to 28, people attend worship services an average of 6 times in any given month. Millennials and Generation X only go 5 times a month on average, and baby boomers show up 4.5 times. Young adults are also more likely than any other age cohort to be part of a small group activity at their church. Michael Harrington reporting.
1: Egyptian court has sentenced a Christian to 5 years at hard labor for posting videos on YouTube that compared the beliefs of Christianity with those of Islam. The man was found guilty of contempt of religion and misuse of social media. Case illustrates the plight of many Christians in Egypt, where they make up just 10% of the population. This is SRN News. Argentina fans in Texas for the World Cup are engaged in heated debates with the locals. This one has nothing to do with soccer.
3: It's not about who has the best team or players at the tournament. It's about who produces the best, most succulent steaks and how to prepare the meat. It was almost inevitable that there would be a beef about beef between two of the top cattle-raising areas in the world. Argentine beef is mostly grass-fed on open pastures. The result is leaner meat with intense earthy flavors. Predominantly grain-fed beef in Texas has more marbling and is known for a sweeter flavor. In both places, steak is deeply ingrained in diet and culture. Bob Agnew reporting.
1: Well, NASA is racing to save its Swift telescope from falling back to Earth with a daring rescue mission. Salvage effort goes underway as soon as this week with the planned launch of a, quote, robotic lifesaver. More details, srnnews.com.
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7: Those hearts who have turned to God, he says, I will not let you go. 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Verse 24 says, you guide me with your counsel, and afterward you will receive me to glory. 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
8: 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In today's episode, Pastor Brian shares the second half of a message from Psalm 73. Dr. Chappell shares how we can find hope in the fullness of God's plan, even when it seems in this life that sinful men are able to prosper. 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And while you're there, look for Pastor Brian's book, The Promises of Grace. Dr. Chappell offers a careful look at the beauty of grace and all it brings to believers. These blessings come with the understanding that because we cannot hang on to God, He hangs on to us. Let's hear now from Dr. Brian Chappell as he shares the second half of the lesson titled, Why Do They Get the Window Seat?
7: Our psalm this morning, as we continue our summer psalms, is Psalm 73, page 485 in your Grace Bibles. As you turn there, you will see that this is a psalm of Asaph. Asaph was a worship leader in ancient Israel. 12 of the 150 psalms that we have are written by Asaph, and all have a rather special character in that Asaph apparently was willing to be very honest about human struggle. One of the things that we have welcomed here in recent months is striking testimonies of people saying, here's where I've struggled, here's how the Lord has helped. Asaph is very honest about his struggle. The struggle that he is facing is one that you will identify with. It's a common thing that we struggle with. Why do good things happen to bad people? And why not to me? We envy the wicked. It starts early in life, you know, whether you're on a ride in the family car to grandma's house or you're on a jetliner to Timbuktu, you wonder why your stinky brother or an obnoxious tourist gets the window seat and you have to sit in the middle. And so you fume and envy the wicked and wonder where God went. All of that Asaph is willing to talk about. Let's read his response, Psalm 73. Would you stand as we honor God's word together? Psalm 73, surely God is good to Israel, to those who are pure in heart. But as for me, my feet had almost stumbled. My steps had nearly slipped. For I was envious of the arrogant when I saw the prosperity of the wicked. For they have no pangs until death. Their bodies are fat and sleek. They are not in trouble as others are. They are not stricken like the rest of mankind. Well, I think you catch the drift. Go on to verse 11. And they, that is the wicked, say, how can God know? Is there knowledge in the Most High? Behold, these are the wicked, always at ease. They increase in riches. All in vain have I kept my heart clean and washed my hands in innocence. For all the day long I've been stricken and rebuked every morning. If I had said I will speak thus, I would have betrayed the generation of your children. But when I thought how to understand this, it seemed to me a wearisome task until I went into the sanctuary of God. Then I discerned their end. Truly, you set them in slippery places. You make them fall to ruin. How they are destroyed in a moment, swept away utterly by terrors. Like a dream when one awakes, O Lord, when you rouse yourself, you despise them as phantoms. When my soul was embittered, when I was pricked in heart, I was brutish and ignorant. I was like a beast toward you. Nevertheless, I am continually with you. You hold my right hand. You guide me with your counsel, and afterward you will receive me to glory. Whom am I of heaven but you? And there is nothing on earth that I desire besides you. My flesh and my heart may fail, but God is the strength of my heart and my portion forever. For behold, those who are far from you shall perish. You put an end to everyone who is unfaithful to you. But for me, it is good to be near God. I have made the Lord God my refuge, that I may tell of all your works. Plain talk. Everything good the faithless will receive, they will get now and no more. That the span of life that they have right now is the only time at which they will experience good in all of eternity. That yes, there may be good now, but there is judgment coming. And you cannot spend your money in hell, and the achievements here will mean nothing then, and judgment will come. And so the psalmist speaks with clarity and says, you face the real reality. You know enough even in the earthly moment to know those who pursue life without God do not know satisfaction and contentment. And you should know that there are consequences far beyond this life. But what is your reality if you are a person who is seeking God? What reality do you actually have? Number one, you have grace now. You have security Now, verse 21 and 23, do you recognize how honest these verses are? When my soul was embittered, when I was pricked in heart, I was brutish and ignorant. I was like a beast toward you, God. Nevertheless, I am continually with you. You hold my right hand. All right, I ask hard, disrespectful, mean, beastly questions. And how does God deal with me? He holds me by my hand and will not let me fall. I said the worst about you, and what do? Kathy's song. I hold on to you. When you can't hold on to me, I hold on to you. It's a wonderful message for the church in any generation. Some of you remember when Francis Schaeffer, the Christian philosopher, established the Brie Christian Fellowship in Switzerland with the express purpose that America's youth, who were so disenchanted with the pursuits of their parents and even the faith of their parents, were given the invitation to come to Switzerland and they would get honest answers to honest questions. You ask the most beastly question you want. You challenge me, and I'll do my very best to give you an honest answer to your honest question. And how that simple ministry of saying, I won't let you go when you challenge me. I will answer as best I can when you treat me beastly is actually a reflection of the gospel of grace. I will be here for you even when you challenge me. I think of the generation of that time and the praise music of that time that meant so much to so many. The song, What Would You Do If I Were Untrue? Would that mean that it is all over? God's response, I will be with you, child, and I will leave you never. But Lord, I can't hide that I'm foul inside. I am lost and I am a sinner. I will be with you, child, and I will leave you never. I think of the song in terms of today's generation, a blog post of this past week. I'm Christian, gay, and too angry even to read the Bible. But I will be with you, my child. And I will leave you never. I'm a Christian, abandoned by my spouse, and wondering why I bothered to trust Christ. But I will be with you, my child, and I will leave you never. I believe, Lord, but help my unbelief. That's in the Bible. I will be with you, my child, and I will leave you never. The psalmist, if I ascend to heaven or make my place in the grave, even there will your hand hold me. Your right hand will guide me. I will be with you, my child, and I will leave you never.
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7: The psalmist, if I ascend to heaven or make my place in the grave, even there will your hand hold me. Your right hand will guide me. I will be with you, my child, and I will leave you never. It is the grace of the moment that God's people claim with the recognition that he is saying, I am for you. That is the greater reality. That's beyond your complaint. That's even beyond your rebellion. Those hearts who have turned to God, he says, I will not let you go. What difference does it make? Verse 24 says, you guide me with your counsel, and afterward, you will receive me to glory. God is not just saying, listen, there's grace now. He is saying, listen, from beastliness to glory, I am with you in every step in between. You rebel or you're near to glory, and I am with you. I will not let you go. In fact, I will guide you all along the way. And the great God who shows us his care and his compassion in the sacrifice of Jesus Christ for us says, by my law, by my ways, by my word, I will guide you. Follow me. It's a reflection of my character and my care. Here is my compassion for you. You wonder what you should do. You wonder if it will make sense. I will guide you. And I will guide you all the way to glory. And some of you recognize that word glory in the Old Testament is almost exclusively reserved for God. As he is saying, I will guide you to myself, but now it will be your glory, so that all the greatness of who God is, all the wonder of who he is going to be provided for you. And the consequence of that is verse 25. So whom have I in heaven but you? And there is nothing on earth that I desire besides you. I hear that and I think, could that really be? That you could have such a sweet relationship with the Lord that you would desire nothing else on earth. How do we interpret verse 26? My flesh and my heart may fail, but God is the strength of my heart and my portion forever. All of my preaching life, I think the verses that I have wrestled with the most in the Psalms are the ones that say God is our portion. We just by our humanity, you know, I want more portion. If that's my piece of pie, I want more portion. You know, it's our inclination. Could God ever really just be sufficient? And yet that is what the psalmist is saying, that there's contentment, there is satisfaction that's possible. How does that happen? Well, again, if we just put on reality glasses, the glasses of scripture, that things that are proclaimed in the sanctuary, the safe place, even with hard questions, then we say, What would you give to be held by the most powerful being in the universe in such a way that you knew everything that happened in your life was being worked together for good? That even when you sinned, he would not let you go, but had provided his own son to take the penalty for the worst of your life so that you could be free of its guilt and free of its shame. And him knowing the worst about you would secure you not only now, but forever for eternity. So that what that means is that this momentary existence that we live is not the full picture of what we will face. But the suffering of the moment, the trial of the moment, the difficulty of the moment is but a second in the eternity that God has for us. If that was your piece of the pie, that you knew that the God who loved you infinitely, eternally, would walk with you through any crisis, and it would have its end, but eternity would have no end, and God would use your life for testimony and witness and good and every second of it for an eternal purpose. You say, that's a pretty good portion. I mean, if that's really what you're promising me, then that outweighs everything. I would give everything for that. That would be the pearl of great price. That would be the thing I would long for. It's not It's not that there's nothing else to disappoint us. It's not that there are no other trials that we face. But the promises being made of the gospel are so overwhelming that the psalmist says, this is my portion. This ultimately is what satisfies. This actually is what will make things right. And it's not just guidance forward. It is glory forever, which means as I face reality, I recognize that, yes, the evil gain things in this life, but everything the evil gain exists only for this life. But all that troubles you will exist only in this life and then no more. No more tears, no more pain, no more darkness. The Lord is saying, I will take you to glory, which is eternal, where you will share my own existence. You will share the glory with me. And that reality that is to be ours is the great counterbalance of the realities here that are forcing the world to say, there's got to be another alternative. That are even forcing us to say, I got to tell people that there's another alternative to the pain and the indignity and the injustice that's here. And it is what God is offering. And I put that on the other side of the scale. And I want to tell people because it even means so much to me. Do you believe that? I mean, we sing Amazing Grace, right? And we sing that last verse when we've been there 10,000 years, bright, shining as the sun. We've no less days to sing God's praise than when we first began. 10,000? Why, that's just like that in heaven, 10 billion, 10 billion times 10 billion, which means our entire existence here is a nanosecond in heavenly time. And what God is promising to you and to me is the reality that we are not simply earthly beings with a heavenly future. We are heavenly beings in an earthly moment. And that heavenly existence is what God is promising our portion to be as we in this time, in this place, live faithfully to him with the recognition that all is being worked for good, that he is securing us, that he is holding us, that he will not let go until he takes us to glory. And that reality is the reality that sobered and then made rejoice a psalmist who said, my flesh and my heart may fail, but God is the strength of my heart and my portion forever. One of my present generation heroes is Cassie Bernal. Do you remember the name? The girl shot in the Columbine killings. She was the one that the initial news report said when one of the gunmen came to the library and found her under the table, he put the gun in her face and said, do you believe in God? Cassie said, yes. And that was her earthly end. The night before that, Cassie Bernal, who by her own account had lived a beastly teenage existence, had come to know faith in her God. And the night before the shooting, she wrote in her journal, honestly, I now want to live completely for God. It's hard and it's scary, but it's worth it. Some of you know that. It's hard. It's scary. But if God is my portion forever, it's still worth it. The day she was shot, she read a devotional that had these words, we can only win, really win in our lives when we remain faithful to the truth that every little part of us is completely safe in the divine embrace of our Lord. Every little part of us is safe in the divine, eternal embrace of our Lord. So she was shot that day, and the news went around the world. Cassie said, yes. Now, enough of you are informed that you know witnesses later wondered if Cassie had said that. In fact, others in the library said it was probably another. So did that make it worthless? Some weeks later, Cassie's mom, perhaps the one who had lost even more, Cassie's mom, appeared on Oprah. And when she was questioned about her faith, she said on Oprah, "I keep thinking of things I should do for Cassie, and then I catch myself. I don't need to do that. The Lord is doing the mom things now for Cassie." Hard things? Yes. But even when my flesh and my heart may fail, God is the strength of my heart and my portion forever. As for me, it is good to be near God. I have made the Lord God my refuge, that I may tell of all your works. May God be your refuge, that the world may know, and little children too, of all his works. In his divine embrace, you are secure forever.
10: 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Father, thank you for being merciful to us. 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We thank you for this great grace and pray in Jesus' name. Amen.
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12: And a very good Sunday night to you. I'm Dave Straub, and thanks so much for joining us. 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
1: With SRN News, I'm Jason Walker. President Trump addressing the 2026 Policy Conference of the Faith and Freedom Coalition. He talked about how Christian faith factored heavily into the principles of our founding fathers. Three firefighters have died, two others injured, battling blazes along the Colorado and Utah border. Wildfire activity has intensified across the western U.S. due to very hot, dry, and windy weather. And forecasters say a heat wave that's been blasting part of the West is going to be moving east now. National Weather Service says temperatures rising ahead of the 4th of July holiday will feel hotter because of the high humidity along with it. France reporting nearly 1,000 deaths this past 2 weeks because of the record-setting heat wave in Europe. This is SRN News.
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14: God created you on purpose and for a purpose. 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
15: When we connect with God's purpose, we'll find God-given fulfillment. But today, Pastor Greg Laurie points out that so many are disconnected.
16: 58% of young adults report experiencing little or no purpose or meaning in their lives. Is that a description of you? Here's what you need to know. God has a plan and a purpose just for you.

0: you don't know where you're going, how do you know when you get there? It seems some people are in permanent wander mode. They're drifting. But those who live for the Lord continually encounter the wonder of God. Wonder or wander? The choice is up to us. And today on A New Beginning, Pastor Greg Laurie helps connect us with the plan and purpose of God. We're in the opening message of a study series in the book of Genesis. We're considering God's plan from the very beginning.
1: So I heard about an older man who was speaking to a younger man, and this young man was a law student. And so the older gentleman asked the younger guy, "Hey, what do you want to do when you graduate?" And he said, "Well, I'd like to get, you know, a position with a law firm and make some good money." And the older man said, "Okay, then what?" And then the guy said, "Well, I'd like to get married and have some children and eventually get a good home to live in." The older man said, "Right, then what?" "Well, then I would like to maybe vacation, you know, a little bit more and eventually travel around the world with my wife." "Yeah, okay, then what?" "Well, I guess I would like to pass my money on to my children so they could live a life as comfortable as I've been able to live." The older man said, "Okay, then what?" "Well, then I guess I die." The older man said, "Then what? Then what?" You know, we can spend our entire life chasing nothing. It's been said, if you aim at nothing, you're bound to hit it. And there's a lot of people who are walking aimlessly through life with no real meaning or purpose. I'll tell you then what, then comes eternity. So think about this. God created us for a purpose and on purpose. God created you on purpose and for a purpose. There is a purpose for your life. But I read a survey recently that said 58% of young adults report experiencing little or no purpose or meaning in their lives. Is that a description of you? Here's what you need to know. God has a plan and a purpose just for you. It said of David in Acts chapter 13, he served God's purpose in his generation, and then he fell asleep, which is another way of saying he died. So you have a life you're going to live on this earth, as do I, and we're here to serve a purpose. So my question for you is, are you serving that purpose that God has for you? You say, "Well, I'm not sure." What should that purpose be? The Apostle Paul had it right when he said, "My determined purpose in life is to know him and become progressively more deeply and intimately acquainted with him." That's his purpose, and that should be our purpose as well. And so as we look at these things together, we want to make sure we're fulfilling our purpose to do what we're supposed to do. Now, this is a phone. How many of you have these phones? You have a phone? I don't know if this is an iPhone. Maybe you have an Android phone. I'm sorry about that. But no, it's okay. Whatever. So we have this phone. So what is it made for? Well, I found that it really is great for skimming on the surface of the water. I've been able to get about 8 bounces out of my iPhone. I also found it's a fantastic doorstop. Hold the door open with my iPhone. I even scooped up after the dog the other day with my iPhone. Well, of course, I don't do any of these things because that's not what it's made for. What is the iPhone made for? It's made to waste our time and suck all of the joy out of our life. Let's use it for its intended purpose. No, seriously, it can be a tool. Hopefully, we use it for what it is made for. And that's what we want to do with our lives as well. And we find God's purpose for us in this first book of the Bible. God created mankind in his image. He made us in his image. We're not a highly evolved life form. We're not evolving from animals. We're uniquely created and made by God himself. We are his image bearer. That's not true of any other created thing. Genesis 1:26. God said, "Let us make man in our image, according to our likeness. Let them have dominion over the fish of the sea, over the birds of the air, over the cattle, over the earth, and over every creeping thing that creeps on the earth." So God created man in his own image. In the image of God, he created him, male and female, he created them. Then he blessed them and said, be fruitful and multiply, fill the earth and subdue it, and have dominion over the fish of the sea and the birds of the air and every living thing that moves on the earth. It's amazing to look at God's creation and thank God for that creation. But there's no one higher than the creation of humanity. After this, God rested. Go to Genesis 2. By the way, I can't get to every verse in Genesis 1 and 2, so I encourage you to dig in deeper on your own and read ahead. Genesis 2, verse 1. Then the heavens and the earth were finished, and all the host of them. And on the seventh day, God ended his work, which he had made, and he rested on the seventh day from all of the work which he had made. And God blessed the seventh day and sanctified it, because in it he had rested from all the work which he had created and made. We'll stop there. So God did not rest because he was tired. That's why we rest. God rests because he was done. It was completed. It was accomplished. In fact, it's a word that is used here for rest, the Hebrew word Shabbat, where we translate it to Sabbath, and it simply means cease. God's done. I'm finished. There's a similar word in the New Testament that is used. And it is spoken by Jesus as he hangs on the cross of Calvary, where he uttered seven significant statements. And among those statements was the single word, tetelestai. And the word tetelestai is translated, it is finished. What was finished? His work was finished. He had accomplished what he had come to do, to die on the cross for the sin of the world. And it was accomplished. It was completed. It is finished. And our salvation is finished. Once you believe in Jesus Christ, you don't have to work for your salvation. It's a gift to you from God. So you can rest from the weight of sin. And you can rest from your fears as well. In the hand of God who created all things. Listen to this. This almighty God, this all-powerful God, this all-loving God, can certainly handle whatever we throw at him. And we should throw our problems at him. 1 Peter 5:7 says, cast all your care upon him, for he cares for you. Now that's interesting, that word cast, as in cast your care, it means to hurl or to throw violently. Like throw your problems onto Jesus. And we all have problems, don't we? We all have anxieties. We all have things that keep us up at night. Cast them on Christ. In fact, that word, cast your cares upon him, it's only used one other time in the New Testament, and that's speaking of when they took that donkey and put their garments on it, and Jesus rode it into Jerusalem on Palm Sunday. So, in effect, here's what the Bible is saying. Cast your cares on Jesus as though he, if you will, was your beast of burden, carrying your problems for you. Let Jesus take your burdens. Let him take your trash. You know, I don't know about how it works in your home, but in our home, I take the trash out. And I have little cans with wheels. And now in California, we have 25 separate trash cans. They're, you know, okay, this is the recyclable things, and this is the other things. What is it? The landfill. And I stand there with these little bags. I don't know which one. I think I'm confused. Are they going to arrest me if I get it wrong? And then the trash man shows up, and I'm so glad he shows up because he takes my trash. And if I forget one week, that trash starts piling up. The same can be true of life. Your trash can pile up. Your problems can pile up. Your anxieties can pile up. Your sins can pile up. Hurl them on Jesus. Throw them violently, if you will, on Jesus. I don't want this stuff in my life. The God who created the heavens and the earth, the God who brought something out of nothing, the God who created you will bear it for you.
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1: You know, I've heard people describe a trip to Israel as seeing the Bible actually come to life. Hey, everybody, Greg Laurie. And I've been to Israel many times, and I've led a lot of tours, and I have to say that's absolutely true. Listen, when you're walking on the same stones that Jesus himself walked on, Well, that's something that's enriching to your faith. It's not just a travel experience. It actually energizes and enhances your study of the Bible. Think of it this way. It's a vacation with a purpose. And we're going to be taking a tour of Israel April 6th to 15, 2027. 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
2: 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Well, today we're giving some thought to the plan and purpose God has for each of our lives. Pastor Greg continues.
1: God can bring a Genesis in your life. Again, Genesis means beginning. God can bring a new beginning in your life. He can make all things new. We've all done things we regret. We've all said things we wish we had not said. But God can change that if we come to Him and bring our lives to Him. Here's the thing to consider as we close this message. To me, this is a real mind-boggler. This Almighty God, the creator of the heavens and the earth, this God who has a name for every star, the God who brought this magnificent creation out of nothing, cares about you, and He loves you. David was watching over his flock of sheep one night, and he wrote this down in Psalm 8. When I look at the night sky, and I see the work of your fingers, the moon and the stars that you set in place, what are mortals that you should think about them? What are human beings that you should care for them? If you ever just laid out and looked up into the sky, you have to find a spot where you can actually see the stars. But as you look up there, you just think, wow, the God who made all of this cares about me. He knows every star by name. He knows every bird that falls to the ground. He knows every thought that we think, and He's thinking about me. As David wrote in Psalm 109, I'm poor and needy, yet you think of me. In Psalm 40, we read the psalmist say, many, O Lord, are your wonderful works, which you've done, and your thoughts toward us cannot be counted. If I were to speak of them, they're more than you could number. I love that. God's thinking about you. God cares about you. And think about Jeremiah 29:11, of course, where I know the thoughts that they think towards you, says the Lord, thoughts of peace and not of evil, to give you a future and a hope. Let me come back to that question I raised earlier. Why did God create me? What is the purpose of my life? What is the meaning of my life? I heard about a father that was driving his daughter for the first day of middle school, and he thought it was time to start talking to her about some deep subjects. So he turned to her and he said, honey, what is the meaning of life? And she said, the meaning of my life is to please mom. And the dad said, oh, well, what about dad? She said, the meaning of your life is to please mom too. So. Pretty good answer. Because the Bible says if mama ain't happy, ain't nobody happy. The Bible doesn't say that, but it's got some truth there. No, but the meaning of my life is to please God. The meaning of my life is to know God. The meaning of my life is to glorify God. I said earlier, He said eternity in my heart. I'm wired to worship. I was made to have a relationship with God. Of course, that was all lost in the Garden of Eden. And we'll talk about that next time when Adam and Eve ate of that forbidden fruit. But the point is simply this. I can know God because Christ died for my sin. He came and walked among us as a man, died on the cross and rose again from the dead. And now He stands at the door of our heart and He knocks. But you have to open that door and let Him come in. And He will reveal the purpose of your life. Maybe you've chased after the things this world offers and you've found them empty. You've tried everything it has. Back to that opening illustration. Then what? You reach all your goals. You check all the boxes. You get the accolades and even more. You have the success. Then what? I'll tell you then what. Then ultimately life will come to an end. And then you stand before God. But you don't have to be afraid if you're a Christian. Because if you're a Christian, you can say along with the Apostle Paul, for me to live is Christ and to die is gain. It doesn't mean that the Christian has a death wish. doesn't mean we get up in the morning and say, I sure hope I die today. I don't think anyone loves life more than a Christian, because we know the Creator. But having said that, we don't have to fear death anymore, because we know there's an afterlife, and we'll spend it in the presence of God in heaven, reunited with loved ones who have died in faith, who have preceded us. But until that day, we want our life to count, and we want it to matter. And so I ask you, do you have a relationship with God? Walking with Jesus Christ, knowing your sin is forgiven, living in a close relationship with Him. That's why you were made. Again, as Paul said, my determined purpose in life is to know Him. Do you know Him? You may know all about Him. That doesn't mean you know Him. To know Him is to have Him living inside of you as your Savior and your Lord and your friend and your Master and your God, your Lord. And only you can ask Him to come into your life. So we're going to close in prayer. And I'm going to extend an invitation for anyone that wants Jesus Christ to come into their life, or anybody that wants to make a recommitment to Him. Let's all pray. Father, thank you for your love for us. Thank you for creating us. We're created on purpose, for a purpose. And that purpose is to know you. And I pray for anybody here or watching, wherever they are, if they don't have a relationship with you, let this be the moment they believe. How many of you would say today, I need Jesus. I don't have Him living in my life. I am actually very afraid to die. I have a big hole in my soul. And I want to find this meaning and purpose you've been talking about today. Pray for me. If you want Jesus Christ to come into your life, if you want Him to forgive you of your sin, if you want to know that you will go to heaven when you die, pray these words. Lord Jesus, I know that I'm a sinner, but I know that you're the Savior who was born in the manger of Bethlehem, who died on the cross of Calvary and rose again from the dead. Jesus, come into my life. I choose to follow you now. Be my Savior. Be my Lord. Be my God, and be my friend. In Jesus' name I pray. Amen.

0: 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You know, Pastor Greg, so many people have enjoyed the movie Jesus Revolution, but they've asked you a lot of did it really happen like that questions, you know?
1: Yes.
0: Well, there's a way to get the full story, the true story, and that's by way of a book we're making available, the original book, Jesus Revolution. Let's talk about some of the questions that you've had. Let me shoot some questions to you as sort of a lightning round, and you give us quick answers to these questions. All right?
1: All right.
0: So,
1: let's go.
0: Did Pastor Chuck really look like Kelsey Grammer?
1: You know, they do slightly resemble each other.
0: Yeah.
1: But the answer is you have to decide that for yourself.
0: All right. So did Kathy have a part in you coming to the Lord?
1: No, that's actually a little bit of film magic there. There's two stories in the original story, how I came to faith. And it was a girl that I had met who was a Christian, and she was at the Christian meeting, and it kind of drew me there to hear the gospel. But I told this to the director, John Irwin. He said, you can't have two love interests in one movie, so we're going to have it all be just Kathy. Well, the other girl wasn't really a love interest, but she did get my attention. So the answer is no, Kathy did not play a role in bringing me to Christ. I met Kathy after I became a Christian. Sorry if that messes it up for you.
0: So this was in the movie. Did the historic band Love Song really get its start after informally playing a couple of tunes for Pastor Chuck Smith?
1: Yeah, very true. They were already a pre-existing rock band. They all came to Christ, and they were just writing some new songs, some Christian songs, and they went to see Pastor Chuck because the Jesus movement was beginning to take off at that point, and they went into his office and played. And I have to tell you, when just the guys played, just them and their guitars and their beautiful harmonies, it was so impressive. It was so incredible. And Chuck was deeply moved and asked them, I think, to play at church that night. And so that was really the beginning of what we call today contemporary Christian music.
0: Yeah. Did Chuck really wash the feet of hippies coming into the church?
1: Yes. Well, the story is told that they had replaced the carpet at Calvary Chapel, and the young hippie kids were coming in, and they were barefoot, and they were sitting in the pews, and they were putting their toes to the little holes that held the little communion cups. After you received communion, there would be a place to put your cup. So they were poking their toes through. And so the elders came to Chuck and said, Pastor Chuck, we can't have these kids coming into the church barefoot. They have to wear shoes. Well, he didn't want to put any barrier between these kids and hearing the gospel. So he said, well, they should come in anyway. No, we just put in new carpet, they said. So Chuck came up with a solution. He decided he would wash the feet of the kids so they could come into church barefoot. So that's a true story.
0: Well, all these stories are recounted in your book called Jesus Revolution, are they not?
1: Yeah, that's right. You know, Dave, actually, the author of the book is Ellen Bond, who's a prolific, outstanding writer, but it was written with me because I told her the stories. So it's actually in her voice. It's beautifully written. She does a deep dive into the history of the time, into the culture, what was going on in America, the backdrop of the Jesus movement. 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
0: Yeah, that's right. 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
10: With SRN News, I'm Jason Walker. President Trump addressing the 2026 Policy Conference of the Faith and Freedom Coalition. He talked about how Christian faith factored heavily into the principles of our founding fathers. Three firefighters have died, two others injured, battling blazes along the Colorado and Utah border. Wildfire activity has intensified across the western U.S. due to very hot, dry, and windy weather. And forecasters say a heat wave that's been blasting part of the West is going to be moving east now. National Weather Service says temperatures rising ahead of the 4th of July holiday will feel hotter because of the high humidity along with it. France reporting nearly 1,000 deaths this past 2 weeks because of the record-setting heat wave in Europe. This is SRN News.
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14: Hi, this is Robert Jeffress, and I'm glad to study God's Word with you every day on this Bible teaching program. 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
15: Ladies and gentlemen, the only way we're going to change America is by changing the hearts of Americans. And no political party can do that. The Democrat Party and the Republican Party are corrupt and spiritually bankrupt. They have no answers for our country. Only the Church of Jesus Christ has the answer.
16: Welcome to Pathway to Victory with author and pastor Dr. Robert Jeffress. America is celebrating 250 years of freedom this year. And while there is much to be grateful for, there's also much to consider. What does God's Word say about the future of our nation? Today on Pathway to Victory, Dr. Robert Jeffress takes a hard look at where America has been and where America is headed. But first, let's take a moment to hear some important ministry updates.
17: Thanks, David, and welcome again to Pathway to Victory. This coming Saturday, July 4th, America turns 250 years old. And yes, it's a time for celebration, but it's also a time for honest reflection. You see, here's the question. Do you think America can survive another 250 years? Well, in a few moments, I'm going to guide you through the Bible to see if we can answer that question. There's no debating the fact that American patriotism is under attack. Many classrooms in our public schools have abandoned the Pledge of Allegiance. The Ten Commandments are no longer displayed on the wall. Children once would bow their heads in prayer. Not anymore. Well, for 30

0: years, Pathway to Victory has shown the light of God's Word far and wide, and we understand, like you do, that our only path to true freedom is found in Jesus Christ. This is the essence of the $1.5 million In God We Trust Matching Challenge that's active for a few more days. 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I titled today's message, America at the Crossroads, Can We Survive Another 250 Years?
1: On July the 3rd, 1776, the portly 40-year-old John Adams sat in his candlelit room in Philadelphia and wrote these words to his wife Abigail in Massachusetts. He wrote, "The second day of July, 1776, will be the most memorable epoch in the history of America. I am apt to believe that it will be celebrated by succeeding generations as the great anniversary festival. It ought to be commemorated as the day of deliverance by solemn acts of devotion to God Almighty. It ought to be solemnized with pomp and parade, shows, games, sports, guns, bonfires, and illuminations from one end of this continent to the other, from this time forward forevermore." Well, Adams may have gotten the day wrong by a couple of days, but he certainly caught the spirit of celebration we should enjoy. On July 4th this year, we are recognizing the 250th birthday of our country. And yes, it's a time for celebration, but it's also a time for solemn acts of devotion to the God who has so richly blessed America. As we come to this 250-year mark, it's also for us a time to contemplate our future. As a country, do we have a future? Can America survive another 250 years? That's what we're going to talk about today. Briefly, let's look first of all at America's past. It has been one of undeniable blessing. You know, throughout the Bible, we are told to remember the past. We're to remember from where we came. We're to remember the God we serve. We are to remember what God has done for us. I've talked in other messages about America's indisputable Christian foundation. This nation was founded as a Christian nation. Don't let woke theologians tell you differently. All you have to do is look at the past and see the firm Christian foundation of our country. And our leaders recognized that, and they were not hesitant to call out on God for help. I think about Abraham Lincoln on September the 18th through 20th, 1863, in the midst of the Civil War. Our country endured the worst loss next to Gettysburg itself in the Battle of Chickamauga, September 18th through 20th. During those 3 days, we lost nearly 35,000 soldiers who were either killed or severely injured. And yet, just a few weeks after that devastating loss, on October the 3rd, 1863, Lincoln issued his first proclamation of thanksgiving, encouraging the Americans to look upward and remember God's blessings. He talked about in that proclamation the gracious gifts of the Most High God, who, while dealing with us in anger for our sins, has nevertheless remembered mercy. You can go back further than Abraham Lincoln to see our leader's devotion to God. In 1787, that was 11 years after we secured our independence from Great Britain, 11 years later, a group of men met in Philadelphia to forge out a document that would govern the new country that had been established, to establish a constitution. It was not a pleasant meeting. For days, the delegates were involved in divisiveness and controversy, and our newly born nation faced being torn apart that early in its existence. But in the midst of that debate on June 28, 1787, Benjamin Franklin stood up and he addressed the president of that Constitutional Convention, George Washington. And this is what Franklin said. In the beginning of the contest with Britain, when we were sensible of danger, we had daily prayers in this room for divine protection. Our prayers, sir, were heard, and they were graciously answered. Have we now forgotten that powerful friend, or do we imagine that we no longer need his assistance? And then Franklin got to the heart of the matter. He said, I have lived, sir, a long time, and the longer I live, the more convincing proofs I see that God governs the affairs of men. And if a sparrow cannot fall to the ground without his notice, is it probable that an empire can rise without his aid? We have been assured, sir, in the sacred writings that except the Lord build the house, they labor in vain that build it. Franklin then went on to ask that every morning from that point forward, before they ever got into business, they would ask for God's guidance, God's help in creating that document. And today, we enjoy a constitution that guarantees our freedom of access and assembly, our freedom of speech, but most importantly, our freedom of religion. All of that came from a document that was born out of much prayer from our nation's leaders. Yes, we have been a nation blessed in God because of our dependence upon God. But what about America's future? What does the future hold for our country? I wish I could give you an encouraging word, but the future does not look encouraging, especially when you look at Scripture, at what the Bible says and what it doesn't say about America's future. One of the questions I'm most often asked in Bible prophecy is this: where does America fit into the end times? What part do we play in the end times? And the truth is, as you look at those last 7 years of Earth's history, detailed in the book of Revelation, chapter 6 through 19, as you look at the Old Testament prophecy of Daniel, you see mentions certainly of Israel, of Iran, that was called Persia, of Egypt, allusions to Russia, but there is no reference allusion anywhere to the United States of America, which can only mean that America will either have ceased to exist by that final 7 years of history, or its influence will be so little, so inconsequential, that it's not ever mentioned. Now, here's the question. How will such a diminishment of American stature, how will it occur? How will it go from being the superpower of the world that it is today to being an inconsequential nation, if it even exists? I want to suggest to you that as I look through God's Word, I see three different components that could contribute to the demise of America. First of all, the moral disintegration of our country. The moral disintegration of our country. Listen to 2 Timothy 3, verse 1. Paul was writing to his protege, Timothy, and he said, "But realize this, that in the last days, difficult times will come." What are the last days? We've seen before that refers to the time between Christ's ascension into heaven after his resurrection and until he comes again. That period of time is the last days. We're living in the last days. We're in that in-between time between the first and second coming of Christ. We've been in the last days for 2,000 years. But every day that passes gets us closer to the end of the last days and the beginning of what we call the end times. Now, the end times is a very specific time period, 7 years, that begins after the rapture of the church. It begins when the world dictator known as Antichrist will sign a peace treaty with Israel, but halfway through he will break the peace treaty, and then will come Armageddon, the final world war that will culminate in the return of Jesus Christ. Paul is talking about now. What should we expect now in these last days? And he says in verses 1 to 5, he gives us 19 characteristics of the last days. Men will be lovers of self, lovers of money, boastful, arrogant, disobedient to parents, and on it goes. Now, you might honestly say, well, Pastor, look at the culture. It's always been that way. There have always been dishonest people and people disobedient to parents. What's different now? Just look at America today. I'm not talking about the last 6 months, but look at the trend. I know we're supposed to say we're in a big revival in America. There's no such big revival going on in America. There are pockets, perhaps, of revival, but the trend in faith is downward in this country. The fact is, in the last 25 years, this is amazing, in the last 25 years, there are 40 million less people going to church today than 25 years ago. The point is, during the last days and certainly the end times, that downward spiral will accelerate. It's going to get worse and worse and quickly. And one reason it's going to accelerate is because of an accelerant that's going to speed up the demise of our society. What is that accelerant? It is going to be the rapture of the church. Look at 2 Thessalonians 2, verses 7 to 9. Paul is talking about the coming of the Antichrist, but he says, "For the mystery of lawlessness is already at work. Only he who now restrains will do so until he is taken out of the way." Who is the one who is restraining evil? Who is the restrainer of evil? Who is the one keeping things from being even worse today than they could be? He is the Holy Spirit of God. He is the Holy Spirit of God in the lives of individual believers. Every believer is indwelt by the Holy Spirit of God. We are like a giant dam holding back the flood of evil that's about to come into this world. Imagine what it's going to be like in the world when every Christian is removed. There will be no restraints whatsoever. In 2 Timothy 3:1, Paul says, "Realize this, that in the last days difficult times will come." That word difficult, kalipos, means unrestrained. Right now, as bad as things are, there's a limit to how bad they're going to get with Christians still in the world. We are like a giant dam holding back a flood of evil. But Paul is saying when believers are taken out of the way, and that is the Holy Spirit is gone, just watch. It will only take 7 years for this world to completely unravel. That's what he's talking about here. There is a moral disintegration that is occurring right now, but will accelerate in the last days, and that will impact the destruction of America. There's a second component that could add to the demise of our country, and that is military confrontation. Military confrontation. Listen to me, the next event on God's timetable is the rapture of the church. Paul describes it in 1 Thessalonians 4. He says, "For on that day, the Lord himself will descend from heaven with a shout, with the voice of the archangel, and with the trumpet of God, and the dead in Christ shall rise first, and then we who are alive and remain shall be caught up, harpazoed, snatched away to meet the Lord in the air. Thus we shall always be with the Lord." What does that have to do with God's judgment that America will face? I want you to consider the implications of the rapture. I'll confess to you, I really had not given it that much thought until this past week. Think of the effects. Think of the economic impact of the rapture on our country. Just think what it would be like, for example, to have Christian CEOs or executives suddenly removed from the running of our great companies, or workers on the assembly line who are taken away. There'll be a shortage of workers. Think about what will happen to the economic system in our country. For example, think about all of those who have mortgages or paying every month on their mortgage, and then they're suddenly gone, and there's nobody to service those mortgages. The bankers, they'll be left behind. We'll have difficulty. It's a cheap shot, I know. But really, think about what will happen when there's nobody left to service those debts. Think about the stock market. Can you imagine the impact on the stock market when one day people wake up and there are millions of people removed? It's not going to help things, I'll guarantee you. Just look at COVID and threats of war and what it does to the market. Think about the chaos when you have planes falling out of the sky because there's no pilot, and the death that's going to cause. Think about cars on the freeway that will suddenly become driverless, not because of Tesla, but because of the rapture of the church and all of those crashes you'll have and lawsuits and so forth. Think about grocery stores. What's going to happen to our food supply when farmers, multitudes of them, are removed? Nobody to plant the harvest, nobody to reap the harvest, nobody to process the food. Do you remember during COVID the panic, absolute panic, when people thought they were running out of toilet paper? They were rioting in parking lots over that. Imagine the riot when there is no food for people to have to feed their family with, the chaos there. But here's one thing I had never thought about before. Think about the effect the rapture will have on our military protection. Think about the effect on the military. Now, only 2% of those in the military register as atheists or agnostics. That doesn't mean the rest were Christians, but nevertheless, we have the highest concentration of Christians in the military of any nation in the world. The greater percent of our military are Christians than in any other army or military force in the world. Think of the impact of every Christian man and woman being removed from the military. Think what our nation will suffer as a result of that. We will be completely defenseless against an attack by a foreign army, whether it's a literal attack or it's a magnetic pulse that will wipe out our power plants and our water processing stations. We will be defenseless against those kind of attacks. I believe that's going to play a major role in the demise of America. But there's a third component of that demise of America that we're already starting to see right now, and that is Israeli isolation. There is no other way to say it than this. American support for Israel is plummeting. Did you know a survey in July of 2025 by Pew Research found that 59% of Americans right now have an unfavorable view of the Israeli government, which is up from 51% the year before. It is going down. Nearly two-thirds of Americans disapprove of the Israeli leadership. Even more astonishingly, a Gallup poll found that only 32% of Americans supported Israel's attack against Hamas that was residing in Gaza. Only 32% believe Israel has a right to protect itself from those barbarians who came into Israel in 2023 and did things to men and women and babies that are unmentionable in this room today. We can't talk about what they did, but it was so horrific, it defies imagination. And yet, in spite of that, only a few percent of Americans believe Israel has the right to defend herself. The Bible predicts that in the last days, every nation in the world, including the United States, will turn her back on Israel. It's easy to see how that's going to happen. Interestingly, turning our back on Israel will result in the decimation of every country, including the United States, but it will have no impact on Israel. Did you know Israel is the only nation in the world that has the promise of endurance? Because Israel was a nation created by God. Israel is the nation that is the apple of God's eye. And yet, in spite of that, America will turn her back on Israel. That is going to be a cause of judgment. Don't forget, regardless of what the polls say, regardless of what the politicians say, God made a covenant with Israel. In Genesis 12:3, he said to Abraham, "I will bless those who bless you and your descendants. I will curse those who curse you and your descendants." I believe one reason God has so uniquely and richly blessed America has been because of our historic support of Israel. Bipartisan support, I might mention. It was in 1948 that a Democrat president, Harry Truman, was the first to recognize the new nation of Israel. And in 2018, our country showed its support for Israel by moving our embassy from Tel Aviv to Jerusalem to say to the whole world, we believe Israel has the right to exist and determine its own capital. And one of the great honors of my life was giving the opening prayer for the dedication of that embassy. But make no mistake about it, as we turn away from our support of Israel, we are going to suffer the consequences of it. And I believe it will be the reason for America's demise. Whether we're talking about moral disintegration, military confrontation, Israeli isolation, America is moving away from God's blessings. Now, you may be thinking right now, this is the most depressing patriotic message I have ever heard. I want to wave some flags. I want to fire some fireworks. We're talking about what God's word says. Does this mean we're to be fatalistic? Does it mean we're just supposed to sit on our hands until the end comes? No. We've talked about America's past. You can't change it. We've talked about America's future. It's already set. You're not going to change it. But I want to talk about America's present. What we can do to prolong God's blessing on our country, even if it's a temporary time. We're going to talk about America's present. And our present is a time of choice.
0: 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In that spirit, I want to remind you about the fabulous opportunity to double the impact of your ministry gift through the $1.5 million In God We Trust Matching Challenge. 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
2: 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I'm David J. Mullins. 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
6: 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Jill has lost her beloved sister, Izzy, but Jill can't quite let go, and so she keeps leaving her sister long voicemails about her life. By now, of course, Izzy's phone number has migrated to a guy named Wes, who listens to all those messages and falls in love with Jill before he meets her, which he soon does. Voicemails for Isabel has some undeniably sweet moments, but less than sweet are the ways this PG-13 story pushes the boundaries of that rating, most notably for language and suggestive content. So we're giving it a 2.5 out of 5 for family friendliness. You can read the full review at PluggedIn.com/radio. I'm Adam Holtz for Plugged In by Focus on the Family.
8: Don't we all struggle with that our whole life? 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
8: 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I just can't reach the love of God. I can't feel the love of God. I can't hear the voice of God. So I think it's really important that we're attentive to our kids and loving them when they sin. The Word of God says that God loved us and that while we were yet sinners, Christ died for us. He didn't have to put it that way in the Word, but He did because He knew we were going to lose that connection.
9: More insights from Dana Grish when you visit FamilyMinute.org.

0: Hello, I'm David Jeremiah. As America celebrates 250 years, we would do well to remember that the strength of a nation is found not only in what it builds, but in what it remembers. And the greatest thing America must never forget is God. We have been blessed in remarkable ways, and those blessings should lead us not to pride, but to gratitude. Not to self-confidence, but to humble dependence upon the Lord. This is a time to renew our commitment to truth, faith, and character, and to pray that God in His mercy and grace would continue to guide and bless the United States of America.
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4: With SRN News, I'm Jason Walker. Three firefighters have been killed, two others injured, battling a wildfire in the Colorado-Utah border. Wildfire activity has intensified across a good chunk of the western U.S. because of hot, dry, and in many cases, extremely windy weather. Forecasters say a heat wave will be moving into the eastern United States over the week. National Weather Service says temps rising ahead of the July 4th holiday will feel even hotter because of the extremely high humidity that's coming along with it. In France, officials now say roughly 1,000 people have died in the last week because of the record-breaking heat wave. Also in France, a skydiving plane has gone down on takeoff. All 11 people on board are dead. SRN News.
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7: And when the king of Judah hears that pronouncement, he makes a most unusual choice. He goes to the temple to pray. The king, do you think somebody met him on the way and said, well, actually, we should separate the church and state? You know that's a nonsensical idea, right? A state absent the Spirit of God will become an increasingly authoritarian force in your life. We don't want the government dictating how we worship, what worship looks like. We don't want them intruding. I think that's what the Constitution says. But we cannot survive a state that is absent that biblical worldview.
6: 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We'll be back to the message in just a moment. But first, we want to tell you about Pastor Alan's new book. 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That's 855-577-2255. We're so glad you're here to listen. Today's program is part one of Pastor Alan's message called Prayer and God's Power. 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
7: It's growing time in Tennessee. The vegetables and flowers and all the things that bring so much to this season of the year. And it's a time where I'm very interested in initiating spiritual growth in my own life, and therefore in the life of the people with whom I'm doing life. So I want to invite you to a growing season. And my observation is, in any endeavor of our lives, sustained growth or excellence is directly linked to your connection to fundamentals. It's true in business. It's true in athletics. It's true in relationships, and it's true in our spiritual lives. We don't become so mature or so experienced that we step away from the fundamental principles that bring transformation to us. We spend our days under the sun with this tension between our old carnal earthly nature and the Spirit of God within us. And as we grow and mature in the Lord, the nature of that contest often changes. But the reality of it does not disappear. And so I want to take a few of the sessions and process some things that hold tremendous potential for change in our lives. And I don't know which one will be most appropriate for you, but somewhere along the journey, the Lord will illuminate something for you. It'll resonate with you. There'll be an awareness that goes, you know, that's valuable. And when you recognize that, spend some time with it. Rearrange your devotional so you've got a little extra time with it. Spend a few days inviting God into that arena of your life. If the Spirit of God prompts you to respond in some way, have the courage for that response. When we get to the end of the summer and we transition back into the fall and all that comes with that, and we reflect upon these weeks, let's be able to say, God moved in my life. Wouldn't that be good? That's the target. That's the target. I want to start with a habit I invited you towards some time ago, keeping a good news list. I hope you still do that. You know, I'm in the habit of saying God is moving in the earth, and wherever I go, people stop me and go, I don't know what you say. And I always want to hand them a button with a big smiley face on it, because it's we're oftentimes more in tune with what evil is doing than what God is doing. And so I've encouraged you over a broad period of time to maintain a good news list. And I want to celebrate something that I think belongs on the good news list in with bold print. And that's something that our Tennessee legislature and governor signed into law. And that's that June is a celebration of Nuclear Family Month in Tennessee. Well, from time to time, we'll comment on some ungodly legislation that impacts lives. I think it's important for those who are Christ followers and have a biblical worldview to celebrate when those biblical values are celebrated and recognized in the public square. And I am very grateful. If those discussions, nuclear family is kind of a sociological term, I went and pulled it off the website, so I didn't, the government's website, so I didn't, it's defining a family as one husband and one wife with their biological children or adopted or fostered children. So it's bringing a definition to marriage that aligns with the biblical worldview. What a thought. And perhaps even better news, Tennessee is not alone. Indiana's Governor Mike Braun signed similar legislation. Alabama's Governor Kay Ivey, Arkansas's Governor Sarah Huckabee, all have signed, making June a celebration of the nuclear family. There's a bizarre ambivalence on the part of too many Christians on this topic. They're like, well, is it even appropriate to say that's good? Is it appropriate to say that God's direction is good? Yes. Okay? We are so addled. We have been so confused by the spirit of this age that we've almost lost our compass points. To say that we celebrate God's definition of family is not an expression of hate towards anyone else. It's an expression of our intent to honor God with our lives. And so I am grateful. I hope you will use your voice this month. When you're having your weekly meals, when you're having your expressions of hospitality with friends, when you're at the ball fields, it's a wonderful thing that has happened. It will bring good things to children and families. Our families aren't perfect, but we still strive for the best expression of family that gives the greatest opportunities to children. And I believe God has given us that blueprint. Amen. So it is a yay God. It should be celebrated. You know, maybe we could expand that. I think we should have Let's Not Steal Month. Feels like we need one of those. Maybe we just get weird and go, well, let's have a We Won't Commit Adultery Month. We'll get out all of our biblical values and go, hey, we think these should probably be held up as a standard. We have retreated so far that we're reluctant to say something as simple as Jesus is Lord. But we're not retreating anymore. We're not angry. We don't have to be belligerent. We certainly don't have to be violent. But we can take the truth of God and express it with the kindness of God into the darkness of our world. We used to call that evangelism. When we would have a conversation with people, they couldn't spell God if you gave them a G and an O. And we would talk about biblical values and how they impacted lives and the good things it had brought to us and how God was helping us overcome our failures and shortcomings and invite people into that same journey. That used to be the nature of the conversation that we would have with a secular culture. Now there's just a lot of screaming and name calling and a lot of labeling, and Christians don't want to be labeled, so we've buried our faith. Folks, if you get labels because you're advocating for a biblical worldview, I think those are like merit badges. But at least think about it, okay? But in June, we have good news to celebrate. God is moving in the earth. All right, the topic for this session is prayer and God's power. You know, I have been around church my whole life. And so prayer is one of those words that always bothers me. I feel like it's so used, so overused, that it's almost empty of any meaning. And we tend to associate prayer with kind of the beginning of a formal religious service or a transition maybe in some religious experience, or if you're building some sort of a public event, maybe we should have some sort of a acknowledgement of a higher power. And in all of those formal settings, it's not wicked or evil, but it has done a great deal to diminish any meaningful imagination of prayer. And I would like to kind of approach that just as directly as I know how. If prayer is absent in your life, the power of God is mostly absent in your life. And so I want to give you just some simple ways to begin to let prayer be integrated into the routine of your days, into the context of your relationships, into your imagination of God. We won't always get it just right. We're learning. We are learners. That's a part of our commitment in this place. But I would submit to you that prayer is a way of engaging the Spirit of God so that the purposes of God can be expressed in the earth. So that many times when you take a place and you're willing to offer a prayer, be it short or long, that you are actually engaging in a collision of spiritual forces. So it's not surprising to me that we're reluctant. It's not surprising to me that I would have inner voices or, you know, that would try to limit my willingness to do, well, what if you pray and nothing happens? Well, I think far more frightening is what if you pray and something does? So we're going to kind of unpack this together with God's help. In Isaiah 37, we looked at it in some detail in a previous session. I won't belabor it. A foreign army, the Assyrian army, has besieged Jerusalem. They've conquered all the surrounding nations. They've conquered the northern kingdom of Israel. They've conquered the other fortified cities of Judah. Only Jerusalem is left. Jerusalem is besieged. And the commander of the Assyrian forces have said, there's nothing you can do. Surrender to us. And honestly, he's telling the truth. Israel does not have the military might, the force, the armaments, the technological superiority to defeat the Assyrian army. So the defeat of Jerusalem is imminent, which means most likely death for the leadership class and subservience for the remainder of the people. And when the king of Judah, Hezekiah, hears that pronouncement, he makes a most unusual choice. He doesn't panic. He goes to the temple to pray. The king. Do you think somebody met him on the way and said, well, actually, we should separate the church and state? You know that's a nonsensical idea, right? A state absent the Spirit of God will become an increasingly authoritarian force in your life. We don't want a state church. We don't want the government dictating how we worship, what worship looks like. We don't want them intruding. I think that's what the Constitution says. But we cannot survive a state that is absent that biblical worldview.
6: We'll be right back. But first, a word from Pastor Allen about his new book.
7: Folks, understanding who you are in Christ, the price that was paid to give you status in the kingdom of God, it will write a future for you that is not dependent upon your family of origin, your life circumstance, the expressions of evil that you've had to overcome. In Christ Jesus, we are triumphant both in time and for all eternity. We put this little booklet together. It'll help you. 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
6: 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That's 855-577-2255. Now, let's get back to Pastor Alan with his message called Prayer and God's Power. 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
7: Hezekiah goes to pray, and because he prayed, it's in your notes, Isaiah 37, God sends Isaiah to see Hezekiah. Isaiah the prophet, the book in the Old Testament you may know, is a contemporary of King Hezekiah. So God has a message for the king. Isaiah the son of Amoz sent a message to Hezekiah. This is what the Lord God of Israel says. Because you have prayed to me concerning the king of Assyria, this is the word that the Lord has spoken against him. The virgin daughter of Zion despises and mocks you. The daughter of Jerusalem tosses her head as you flee. God sent a message to the king and said, because you prayed, I'm going to send these knuckleheads home. That's the Living Bible. And in fact, he did. Tens of thousands of Assyrians died in the night, and they fled. They didn't even pack up their military paraphernalia. The archaeological excavations around the walls from Hezekiah's time period have included a considerable amount of Assyrian armament. God said, Hezekiah, because you prayed, watch. So the question that is just right there in front of us is, what if he hadn't prayed? What if he just worried or been anxious? What if he just cursed God? What if he would have been upset because of the lack of military leadership or how he got in such a bad spot? Because you prayed, Hezekiah, the future is going to be different. That's my invitation to you. Why would we pray? Because prayer is an invitation to God, and he will write a different future for you. Well, I've survived X number of years and I've never prayed. You don't know what you forfeited. You don't know what you have forfeited. Neither do I. I'm determined to be a man who learns to pray. I don't want to be too sophisticated, too educated, too competent, too whatever. I would much prefer to trust the power of God to bring suitable resolutions to my life than any other power available to me. And I'm not saying it has to be exclusive. But in the midst of all that we are, we can invite God. It's fascinating enough with me with Hezekiah. I think he learned something from that encounter. Because in 2 Kings 20, it's a different book, but it's the same historical period, same narrative. It's King Hezekiah in Judah and Isaiah the prophet. Except this time Isaiah came to see Hezekiah, and he said, God sent me to tell you to get your house in order. You're going to die. Such a happy message. And Isaiah turned around and left. And the Bible records that Hezekiah turned his face to the wall and began to weep. And he cried out to God. And I put the balance of that in your notes. Before Isaiah had left the middle court, the word of the Lord came to him. Go back and tell Hezekiah, the leader of my people, this is what the Lord, the God of your father David, says. I've heard your prayer, and I've seen your tears, and I will heal you. And on the third day from now, you go back up to the temple. It's a very different context, but it's a very similar response. Hezekiah understood something about prayer. It brought a tremendous victory to the entire nation over an Assyrian army that was insurmountable. And it extended his life by more than a decade because Hezekiah was willing to pray. So my invitation to you for a session or three is, how many of you would be willing to learn a bit more about prayer? I mean, could we have the humility to say, well, I don't know everything about prayer. I'd like to know. I know a little bit, but I'd like to learn to pray more effectively. I'd like to be known as a person who prays. Prayer is not just for people who can't. I'll come back to that one. I think it's important to know. I think one of the hurdles we have is we think prayer requires a theological vocabulary or maybe an advanced graduate degree or some kind of experience or less ungodliness in our heart. You know, the devil will always convince us of why we're disqualified for anything significant in the kingdom. He is really good at that. He's the accuser of the brethren. It's one of the titles of Satan. And he and his whole dark kingdom flourish in that assignment of making us aware of things that would diminish or weaken us. But the good news of Scripture is that simple prayers are often the most profound prayers. And I can take a great deal of time with this. I won't in this session. I'm just introducing the idea. In Matthew 14, the disciples are in a boat crossing the Lake of Galilee. And Jesus bypassed the boat. And he came walking across the lake, which appropriately freaked out the disciples. It's the middle of the night. It's stormy. And you see somebody walking on the lake. Unless they've been taking excessive treatments for being hoarse, that was unusual. It's in your notes. Peter speaks up. It's Matthew 14. Lord, if it's you, tell me to come to you on the water. And Jesus said, okay. Come on with your bad self. And Peter got down out of the boat and walked on the water, and he came toward Jesus. But he saw the wind, and he was afraid, and he began to sink, and Peter prayed. Most High God, the creator of heaven and earth, the designer of water and the water cycle, the one who established the polar ice caps and causes the Nile to flow into the Mediterranean. You ever heard somebody pray and think they were giving a geography lesson? I have. I've listened to pastors. You know, we're the worst. Professional Christians are the worst. We pray and it's like we're doing systematic theology. Peter kind of just cut to the chase. Three words. Lord, save me. Because if he'd have done all the rest of that, he'd have gone swimming. At least. Simple prayers. It's biblical. It's biblical. People will be offended. I've gotten mail. It's not a brand new idea to me. And so, you know, I can't believe you'd encourage people to pray such simple prayers. Well, worked for Peter. Jesus responded. Jesus didn't look at Peter and go, Peter, is that really the best you got? Did you not memorize that 22-verse confession I gave you last week? No, in that moment, the best he had was, Lord, save me. I was intrigued enough by it that I did a little research, and I didn't bring it all to you because it was overwhelming, to be honest. You know, that prayer is repeated over and over and over through the Bible. In Psalm 40 and verse 13, be pleased, O Lord, to save me. O Lord, come quickly to help me. And I put the next verse in because I thought it was a pretty good, it doesn't line up with what I consider to be kind of the traditional church thinking about prayers. Prayers are polite and kind. You know, kind of like a hug from a grandparent. Like a southern bless your heart. That is not a ridicule of somebody who's not from here. You know, be pleased, O Lord, to save me. Lord, come quickly to help me. Look at verse 14. May all who want to seek to take my life be put to shame and confusion. May all who desire my ruin be turned back in disgrace. Whoa, big fella. That's not just a Lord, help me. I said, Lord, help the people that oppose me. You see, I think one thing we should process, and we won't do it in this session in any detail, but I will come back. It's a very significant thing to oppose the purposes of God. And I'm not talking about questioning somebody's interpretation of a Bible verse. That's not what I mean at all. But to give yourself to thwarting the purposes of God. The Bible deals with it very directly. Look at Psalm 116. I call in the name of the Lord. Lord, save me. So we've all learned a new prayer at church today. Three words. Let's see if this section can do it. These people over here, I'm not sure about, but I'm betting on this group. All right, on three, we got a prayer. One, two, three. Look at them at the head of the class. So, well, how's he going to do it? I don't know. Peter never seen anybody walk on the water before. Hezekiah had never seen the Assyrian army terrified and withdraw in complete fear. I'm sure he didn't know anybody that had had a death sentence that had been brought delivered by God, reversed, and their life extended. Lord, save me. I want to lead a life that reflects the power of God in writing my future. Doesn't mean we don't face challenges. Doesn't mean we don't have hurdles or obstacles. It means God will lead us through. So we want to embrace this notion of simple prayers. I put just a sampling in your notes. Heavenly Father, we need your mercy. Maybe you work someplace where there's a lot of tension, a lot of confusion, a lot of frustration, a lot of antagonism. God, we need your mercy here. Help us. Don't tell everybody you're praying. Just start to walk through that place when you're making copies. Oh, God, we need your mercy. When you have a break and you're getting a cup of coffee, oh, Lord, we need your mercy here. Start inviting God into the midst of your life. Invite God into your home. Men, pray for your home. Say, well, Pastor, you know, if I prayed at my house, they'd laugh. Don't tell them. Start praying before you tell them. Before you leave in the morning, you can quietly say to the Lord, God, let your presence rest on this home. God, thank you for my family. And you come in at the end of the day, and you're tired, and there's all those little voices waiting to see you. God, I thank you for my blessings. You begin to pray long before you tell them. There'll be a time and a place for you to tell them your prayer. Just a sentence prayer. Folks, we have left this out of our portfolio for far too long. We've been waiting to sound like something special. I can't even imitate the professional Christian voice this morning, so God's got a plan and joke on me. But you've heard it. You'd know it if I could do it. I think even God looks at the angels and go, what is he doing? Start to use those simple prayers. They'll change your life. Heavenly Father, give us your wisdom. God, thank you for your kindness to us. There's so many things to be said to the Lord. Just in your hearts. God, I thank you for my wife. I thank you for my children. I thank you for my husband. Simple prayers.
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18: 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I'm John Fuller, and welcome to the show.
16: Here's a neon sign. Us parents, we want, I know grammatically that's incorrect, but we want the same thing. We want certainly a great marriage, as good as it can be, and we want to raise our kids to be as healthy as they can be, spiritually, mentally, emotionally, physically, and that is universal. I sat in Kenya with a PhD in child development, Dr. Lillian Wahome, and I said, Lillian, what we have to share around the world at Focus on the Family, will it be relevant? Here in Africa, will it be relevant? And she smiled and looked at me and said, it's just like an American to think you invented the family, which is a great line. And she went on to say, that is the universal language. Everybody around the world wants those things. And it is so true. But guess what? You have to be mindful about it. You got to know, as a parent, how do we shape this child's heart and spirit and, you know, desires? It's a good job to have, but it's demanding, and you need to be intentional about it. Sometimes we wonder, am I doing enough? Am I doing the right things? And guess what? We are going to make mistakes. Mm-hmm. How many of us as parents want the do-over? I know that was me. But today we want to talk with our guest, Dana Gresh, about how to do it wisely between moms and daughters.
18: Mm-hmm. Yeah, Dana's got some great insights, and she's the founder of True Girl. She's a popular speaker and podcast

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1: Dana, welcome back. It's great to have you at Focus on the Family.
2: Well, thanks for having me again.
1: Yeah, now this, you're talking, of course, to literally millions, but here's John and I sitting here talking to you about the bond between moms and daughters. So, but let me ask you that. There is something special. You know, I feel some ways for Jean, my wife. We have two sons. We didn't have a daughter. And I think she really missed that. Mm. She didn't have that experience. She loves our boys and she loves being a mom of boys. But, you know, for the moms that didn't have a girl, that's going to be, and for dads too, you know, it's just a hole that we're not going to experience that. Speak to that special bond between a mom and a daughter. What's going on there?
2: It's, I don't know what's going on there. I remember when my first, I have one by birth and one by adoption. And when that first one came by birth, I remember distinctly thinking, I just gave birth to my best friend.
1: Oh, wow.
2: I didn't think that when my son was born.
1: Huh.
2: And fast forward, now my girls and my daughter in love, who I call the wife of my son, there's three of them, and we get together once a month for discipleship. I just ask, how can I pray for you? And their hearts just gush with everything.
1: Oh, that's sweet.
2: And I pray over them and just keep tabs. But, you know, I was having a really bad day on my last birthday, just a no good, very bad day.
1: Hmm.
2: And one of my girls picked me up, took me to coffee, and just loved on me.
1: Oh, that's beautiful.
2: And gave me a note that said, it was that one I gave birth to, you are my best friend in the whole world. I don't know. But also, if you saw snapshots of it, you would be like, they don't like each other. So it's a complicated relationship.
1: Yeah.
2: And it's good to have someone mentoring you and guiding you how to do it well.
1: Yeah. You know, in that regard, some of the principles that you mentioned in Eight Great Dates for Moms and Daughters is full attention.
2: Yeah.
1: Now, John and I remember you're talking to two guys here. Really? That would freak me out. Full attention? But it's important for your daughter to feel as a mom that she's got your attention.
2: Yeah.
1: How did you learn that? Or were there some things that you had to change to give your full attention?
2: Well, I learned it ministering to these moms and daughters. Mm. And I didn't learn it from my own mothering, even though I needed to. What happened was I started interviewing girls. I'm kind of a research geek. I mm-hmm. like sociology. I like learning from psychology. I think psychology is very helpful in helping us diagnose things, not always the end remedy, because that's Jesus. But so I do a lot of focus groups and surveys. And as I was informally researching teenagers or doing focus groups with teens, I was like, what do you need from your mom? They're like, well, her attention. Like, she sits down and looks her friends in the eyes when she's talking to them. But when she's talking to me, she's taking out the trash. She's emptying the dishwasher. And it was like my heart was arrested because this was a girl who thought I was the perfect mom because I was like asking her questions about her and her mom's relationship. And I'm looking at my relationship with my daughter, guilty as can be, of the same thing. And I realized I need to just push reset. I tell moms all the time, push the reset button.
1: Yeah.
2: Don't give into the guilt. Mom guilt is such a tool of the enemy, but push the reset button. Do you need to like really sit down and totally look her in the eye? That's what one teenage girl called it. Really like totally sit down and look me in the eye. And if you do, make a date to do that.
1: Yeah.
2: Even if it might be once a week, it might be once a month. Because the reality is there will be dishes to put away and there'll be trash to take out and there will be laundry to fold.
1: Let me ask you this, because I'm thinking of Jean. She's very efficient that way. And, you know, I think she would say, just when we're talking, like she'll be scurrying around the kitchen and doing exactly that.
2: Yeah.
1: It would be efficiency for her. She can be totally plugged in and hearing me and I'm sitting in my oversized needing to be replaced chair. It's losing stuffing. Uh-oh. I love this thing. Jean's like, we got to get a new chair. But, you know, but she's in that zone of, I've got a lot to do. I've got a list in my head. Mm-hmm. I've got to get some things done and I'll be listening to you. So, you know, for that mom, what is it communicating to the daughter to be able to stop?
2: It's communicating love. It's saying you matter. Mm-hmm. And there's probably no more important thing to tell our children, boys or girls.
1: Yeah.
2: We are the first encounter with the love of God that they will ever have.
1: Yeah.
2: You know, in a healthy family, we are the first encounter with the love of God. And you know what? That really matters when they sin more than when they're behaving like angels.
1: Yeah.
2: Again, survey. I love surveys. When I wrote Lies Girls Believe, I surveyed 1,500 7 to 12-year-old girls.
1: Wow.
2: One of the questions I asked, these are church-going girls, do you know God loves you? And of course they did. 98, 99% of them were so sure.
1: That's higher than I thought it would
2: be.
1: I am
2: loved by God.
1: Yeah.
2: In follow-up conversations, we asked them about sin. And then we revisited that question. And they felt a lot less loved by God when we talked about their sin. And don't we all?
1: Absolutely.
2: Don't we all struggle with that our whole life? Mm-hmm. We think that God is distant. I've described that feeling of separation, which is very theological and biblical and real. Sin separates us from God, like bad Wi-Fi. It's not that the signal's not out there. I just can't reach the love of God. I can't feel the love of God. I can't hear the voice of God. So I think it's really important that we're attentive to our kids and loving them when they sin. The Word of God says that God loved us and that while we were yet sinners, Christ died for us. He didn't have to put it that way in the Word, but he did because he knew we were going to lose that connection.
1: Yeah, it's a good analogy. You know, the other thing, again, this applies to all of us as parents, but specifically between mom and daughter, that ability to guide without sounding like the old Charlie Brown thing. Yeah. Wah, wah, wah,
2: yeah,
1: wah,
2: yeah.
1: wah. And that's all they hear when you're giving.
2: Killjoy, too.
1: Yeah. So how do you do that in a way that your daughter can actually be engaged and listen and respond and be who she is and how God created her and listening to the guidance that you as mom want to provide? That's an art.
2: Yeah. So there's certainly those moments where you're trying to get out the door to church, and I don't know why church is so hard to get out the door on time.
1: It's kind of an irony, isn't it?
2: It goes crazy that you have to be directive. But whenever there's the space and the time, rather than being directive, you should be inquisitive.
0: And Dana, girls can especially be prone to all these lies in the culture. And so I can see myself as the dad, and I would guess moms feel the same thing, of responding back kind of blindly and kind of textbooky. I don't feel like I look good, or I don't measure up. I'm not part of the, you know, the right crowd at school. Oh, honey, you're fine. You're whatever. Mm. So how can a mom avoid those kind of pat answers and hear what's going on and address what's really under the surface?
2: Yeah. Grand questions, not to beat a dead horse, but why are you feeling that way? Why do you feel ugly? Why do you feel like you don't measure up? And start to get to the bottom of the pit of the lies. A lot of times, I've always said this, emotions are good. They're good tools of God. He created them, right? And after he finished creating everything, he looked at the world and he said, it is good. And then after he created us, he said, it is very good. Mm-hmm. So everything about us is good, including all of our emotions. That includes grief, sadness, the emotions we don't like that much, stress. But our emotions are also, they're meant to be messengers. They come and they tell us something, and then you respond to it. For example, a girl is saying, I just feel really insecure when I show up at school or unattractive. Maybe it's because she's rushing through her day and not brushing her teeth before she heads out the door, not brushing her hair. And like, there's actually something practical you can do so that she walks out the door feeling a little more prepared for the day, right? Mm-hmm. Then that emotion goes away. But if it doesn't and it's there and we don't know why, or it's what I call a sticky emotion, it's just stuck to her like glue. That's when you can say, is there a lie here that she might be believing? And when it comes to her beauty and body image, the lies are so prevalent. I'm so grateful. I was a teenager during the kind of era of the supermodels. There were like 20 perfect women on planet Earth that I had to compare myself to. Mm. Okay. Our girls today are coming of age in a filtered world where they have to compare themselves to everybody's untruthful version of themselves.
1: Yeah.
2: Mm-hmm. That's going to create lies in their little hearts.
1: Yeah. You know, many girls feel the pressure to maybe live a dual life, if I could say it that way. And again, boys do as well. I'm not saying that, but we're concentrating on moms and daughters. How does a mom, I guess, how does she first surface that and then talk about it and create an environment? This is probably the way to eliminate it, is create an environment where your daughter can be honest with you.
2: Yeah. Well, so way back in the 2000s, I think 2007, 2008, I was doing research for Lies Young Women Believe, which is for teens. And one of the big lies they believed, and they verbalized this, was it's okay to be one person at school and a different person at home. It's okay to be one person at church and a different person in my neighborhood. And they, the girls were literally, the teen girls were actually saying, I don't think this is okay, but I believe it and I'm doing it. The Bible calls that being double-minded.
1: Yeah.
2: And the Bible says a double-minded person is unstable in all their ways. Now, fast forward to today, the internet and social media has dramatically put that desire to be a different person on steroids. They're showing up on social media. It's not even a close version of who they are sometimes. And it does make them unstable. So if you see that or sense that in your daughter, it's really an important thing to address.
1: Yeah.
2: And to just sit her down and say, you know, I saw this social media post. I don't know that girl. Can you tell me a little bit about what made you want to present yourself like that?
1: Yeah.
2: And again, you start with the questions. And I'm not saying that you don't at some point, if what she's posting is dangerous for her or really creating some cognitive dissonance in her heart and you're seeing that, you might have to discipline. You might have to say, let's take, you know, let's take social media away for a while. Let's take the phone away for a while. But as much as possible, lead her to an understanding of how destabilizing it is to live as two different people.
1: Yeah, I mean, the practical application of that, it sounds right, and it's so hard to do.
2: Yeah.
1: For some parents, I mean, you know, it's a draconian measure. You know, I can hear the mom
2: of taking the phone away.
1: Yeah, the mom and dad chat. You sure want to do that? And of course, she's going to go through the roof.
2: Yeah.
1: But those are good things to consider, right?
2: Yeah.
1: And good things to do.
0: This is Focus on the Family with Jim Daly, and our guest today is Dana Gresh. 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
2: And let me talk to you, you know, as dads, there's nothing like the power of a dad to say, you're beautiful.
1: That's good.
2: You look adorable today. Mm-hmm. You go out there, girl, and you just show up in this world because you look fantastic. That means so much. But we also have to get down to the bottom of, she has to feel that value innately in herself, not in how her hair looks, not in... But if there's a lie there, we got to address it.
1: Yeah, that's good. How did your mom help you with that idea of body positivity? I mean,
2: oh, my mom, first of all, world's best mom. Literally, there's an award with her name on it. It says world's best mom. She was so good at asking the questions.
1: Mm.
2: And she was so good at, I think, not making it all about my external beauty, but also about my internal worth. You know, that's the mistake we make in trying to address the body image issues, is we try to make them feel good about their outside. That never really fixes it, and that's deteriorating. So what we have to do is fix the inside. My mom was great at saying, you showed up in strength today.
1: Yeah,
2: you showed up. I was proud of how you showed up with courage today. She complimented the inside stuff. And, you know, 1 Peter 3:3-4 says, don't be obsessed with, this is the Dana paraphrase, with the outward beauty of, you know, beautiful hairstyle, jewelry, and fine clothes, but instead be concerned with the inner beauty of a gentle and quiet spirit. So when we say to our daughters, you showed up with gentleness today, you showed up with helpfulness today, believe it or not, that goes a really long way in fighting these body image issues. And I think that's one of the things my mom, I just heard her say over and over again, complimenting the internal qualities of beauty that she saw God cultivating in my life.
1: I think, you know, one of the difficulties, again, just in parenting in general, is we forget the positive attributes. Mm. You know, we're concentrating yeah. on the C.
0: Yeah.
1: What happened? I thought you were going to get an A.
2: Yeah.
1: I mean, and you can filter that down to everything. Probably a mom and a daughter. It could be a couple of things that I'd love your response to. One is a mom who is saying the right things,
2: yeah.
1: but is in her own actions showing anxiety
2: yeah.
1: about her body image,
2: yep.
1: et cetera. So the daughter's going to pick up on that, you know, what you do is more powerful than what you say. So she's going to learn from mom that she's worried about her looks or
2: yeah.
1: something. That's part of it. And then the other part is how does a mom effectively, again, help put that daughter at ease?
2: Yeah, there's incredible research that what a mom says when she sees herself in the mirror is what a daughter believes.
1: Wow, that's good.
2: When she sees herself in the
1: yeah.
2: mirror. And the first time I heard this wasn't from research or anything. It was from a teenage girl who was gorgeous. And she said, my mom's on a diet. And I got to tell you the diet, because this is so crazy. She was on a hot dog and ice cream diet to lose weight. Yes. I don't know. Apparently this mom thought
1: now
2: that if she only ate hot dog
1: and
2: ice cream, I don't know. But anyway,
0: we don't endorse that, by the way. That is not health advice from Focus on the Family.
2: No, no, we're not endorsing this. But this mom had tried diet after diet, fad after fad. And this teenage girl said, my mom looks in the mirror and tells herself out loud every day how ugly and fat she is. And she's in tears and she's like, I think my mom's beautiful and I look just like her. So what does this say about me? Like, she was, this was a very verbal and mentally aware 15-year-old girl I was talking to, because most girls wouldn't be able to verbalize that.
1: Right.
2: That was the first time I heard it. And then research really does indicate that that's true. So, you know, moms, your daughters need you to hear you say, instead of when you get back from a run, how bad you feel
1: right.
2: about your body, they need you to hear you say, man, my legs were strong and fast today. That felt good.
1: Yeah.
2: And when you look in the mirror, they don't need to see you make faces at yourself. They need to see you affirming what God has created in you. Mm. You are a masterpiece created by God. That's what Ephesians says about us in 2:10, Ephesians 2:10. You are a masterpiece created by God. That word masterpiece is the word poema. And it basically is the name in that time used for an artist's highest work, their opus, if you will.
1: Yeah.
2: So that's what we are to God. Look at how beautiful this world is. Sunsets and northern lights. My husband is so tired of my obsession with chasing the northern lights. We are obsessed with the beauty God's created. And yet all of that pales in comparison to his poema, his masterpiece, which is us. We have to plant that truth
1: yeah.
2: in our daughters. And the best way we plant that is by believing it about ourselves. This truth is better caught than taught.
1: Yeah. Dana, I want to ask this question because I think it's endemic in the church. And again, this is general parenting 101, and it applies to both boys and girls that we are parenting, but leaning into the daughter-mother relationship, we project a certain perfection in Christian mm-hmm. households.
2: Yeah.
1: And I get it. We want to live by the tenets of the faith. We want to pursue God with all our heart.
2: Yeah.
1: We want to do everything well. And even, you know, projecting to our children, sometimes without honesty, if I could say it that boldly, what we are as a family. Speak to the danger of that. And I think one of the dangers is your kids then go off to college or do whatever, and they've been bottled up in this fairly tight, more legalistic system, and then they're not prepared for what they're going to encounter.
2: Yeah.
1: So how does our honesty as a parent, as a mom with our daughter, how does that prepare her maybe better than trying to project perfection?
2: Yeah, we were big in the Gresh home, raising our kids to do two things. One, we said, I'm sorry when we parented poorly. Mom just lost her cool. Dad just was so busy that he ignored you. Whatever. We would stop and say, I'm sorry. I shouldn't have responded to you that way. Will you forgive me? That goes a long way. Because when you present this picture of perfection, it's crazy making. You know, it's our kids know we're not perfect. They see it. They see all our sin.
1: Better than anyone.
2: When the kids would see Bob and I fight, and when it wasn't fair, especially, we would sit down and apologize that they watched us fight and that we didn't fight fair. If you don't do that, it's like, I think a great example is if you walk into a room that smells like smoke, but you can't see any smoke in the air, you can't see any cigarettes in anyone's hands, and you're like, it seems like someone was smoking in here. And they say, no, nobody was smoking in here. You start to not trust your sense of smell, right? That's what we do to our kids when we aren't transparent to say, yeah, there's been some sin in this house. Your smelling is right.
1: The aroma is accurate.
2: Mm. That is a skill they need for the rest of their lives. And if there's hiding and posturing and legalism, to use your word, I detest legalism. Rules are okay, but rules without relationship are devastating to the future of our child.
1: Well, it leads to rebellion.
2: It leads to absolute rebellion. And so I think saying I'm sorry, but the other thing we said, and I don't know if you should do this, because honestly, I think we could have said it better, but we told them we'd pay for the counseling in the future for what we were messing up.
1: I think we all said that.
2: We were just like, we're going to pay for it.
1: We'll pay ahead.
2: And so I think what we gave our kids is, even to this day, this honest, open, transparent conversation, to where sometimes when I get together with my girls on monthly discipleship night, they'll say, I was really frustrated with you because, and they'll tell me like I wasn't available to them, or I seemed like I was too busy right now. And then I talk through that, and that helps me push my reset button. It's still an open relationship, and they need to feel that way with Jesus. It's not that they need to feel that way with me. They need to feel that way with the Lord, and that sets them on a trajectory for wholeness their whole life.
1: Yeah, so good. Dan, it's flown by the time here. So thanks for being with us once again. It's always good to have you here. Let me turn to the listener. Focus on the Family is here to help you and your family to thrive in Christ. We want to equip you, both mom and dad, as you're raising the next generation. When you are grounded in the Lord, your relationships can flourish. They actually should flourish. That doesn't mean everything's going to be perfect, but you'll be able to walk the parenting journey knowing you're not alone. We offer a library of trusted resources, articles, programs like this one, videos, and so much more. It's all created by our parenting team to help you stay informed, stay encouraged, and equip you for every stage of your parenting journey. In fact, we have a video series with Dana and Christian influencer and mom, Whitney Lowe. It's free. You can sign up for that. They go even deeper into ways you can connect with your daughter, help her manage emotions, build healthy body confidence, grow in her identity in Christ, and handle conflict in positive ways. That's the answer to so many concerns of moms and parents. The series targets moms with younger girls so you can look ahead and start implementing some strategies to tighten your bond as she grows. We also have Dana's wonderful book, 8 Great Dates for Moms and Daughters. You'll find lots of fun, easy-to-use ideas for strengthening your relationship with your daughter, all centered on God's truth. And when you make a monthly pledge today of any amount, we'll send you the book as our way of saying thank you for supporting the ministry of Focus on the Family. Of course, if you can't commit to that monthly amount, we understand. We'll be happy to send it to you for a one-time gift of any amount. Let me share this note from Julie, who wrote in to tell us this, but also you, the donors. She said, I can't even begin to express how much Focus on the Family has meant to me over the years. I relied on you while raising my own daughters, and now they listen to the broadcast too. I also mentor a young woman at church and regularly point her to your resources. they've made such a meaningful difference in how I've parented.
0: Well, I love that.
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10: With SRN News, I'm Jason Walker. Ukraine has intensified its drone attacks on Russia, setting fire to a major oil refinery in the south and killing at least two people. Kyiv's long-range strikes aim to disrupt Russian fuel supplies and military deliveries, pressuring the Kremlin to negotiate. Pakistani security teams launching a major operation along the Pakistan-Afghanistan border, targeting militant hideouts. Earlier in the weekend, militants had attacked the paramilitary Rangers headquarters in Karachi, killing three soldiers. Security forces then killed three attackers, captured one more. President Trump has addressed the 2026 Policy Conference of the Faith and Freedom Coalition, talking about how the Christian faith very much so factored into the principles of our founding fathers. SRN News.
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12: Welcome to Seculo. It's Friday, folks, and we've made it as the month of June starts to wrap down, and we look forward to the celebration of America's 250th anniversary, just a week away from the festivities kicking off. But as we look ahead. We know that we've had a busy summer already. We've had so much happening, whether it be the Iran war, whether it be the kerfluffle over the reflecting pool that has had so many people outraged, who are also the fraud that the government is rooting out and actually doing something about for once. Or maybe it's about those that are sweeping the elections in New York that happen to be socialists. These are things that are happening, even though many of us are just trying to have a wonderful summer, just trying to enjoy the beautiful weather that here we have in the summer. But we don't take off. We have to keep watching and fighting and standing up for what we believe in. And I think it's an important time, as we even talked about earlier this week, that sometimes when you start to see things like the sweep of socialist candidates in New York, or you start to wonder, you know, is there going to be real justice for those that are defrauding American taxpayers? It is easy. And I see it in the comments. I see people that get disheartened with where we're at, that even, you know, these billions of dollars of frauds even capable of happening in this day and age, that the government wasn't doing more for it. But I always want to point people back to our founding documents. And it's the perfect time to be thinking about that as we approach the 250th birthday of the country. Read the Declaration of Independence this weekend. Read the Constitution this weekend. Read some of the other writings of the founding fathers and really what they believed in this country, in this American experiment, what greatness could come from it. And there's a reason it wasn't, we are creating a perfect union. They say to create a more perfect union. They understand that the refinement of the country, as we are flawed humans that make up this country, that it will always be a process of becoming a more perfect union. So I encourage you, you know, don't get disheartened. Be positive about the future of America. I am. And it's sometimes hard when the only thing you listen to, which I know none of you would, but just me, as I read headlines and see what they're trying to say, making America this horrible place, when in reality it's not. It is the greatest country on earth, and we are so blessed by our Creator, not just with the rights that He has endowed us with, that we learn about from our founding documents, but also that we are blessed to live in the greatest country on earth. But that doesn't mean that living in this country isn't without challenges. And you're going to hear commentary from throughout this week on a lot of these topics that I've just kind of referenced here off the top. A lot of times during the summer, we do this. We take a deep dive back into some of the wonderful content we've had this week. So I encourage you to stay tuned, share this broadcast with your friends as we give an encore presentation of many of these segments that we thought were so powerful and impactful for you to see this week. We want to make sure you don't miss it. But it's also a time that, as we understand, there are battles ahead. There are fights ahead for the organization like the ACLJ. We will not stop fighting, whether it be for students that are being targeted at their schools, whether it be supporting laws, filing briefs in different jurisdictions to try and uphold our Constitution, or even laws that can help make a more perfect union. That is what we do here at the ACLJ. And when we file these briefs, or when we support these families, we do it at no cost to the client. And that's a key differential for our organization, is that we will fight for these individuals when they may feel like they have no other place to turn. They can turn to the ACLJ and the ACLJ members and champions, because without you, none of this work is possible. Support our work at ACLJ.org, and we'll be right back with more on Seculo.
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12: Welcome back to Secular. We're talking about the individuals that were sentenced yesterday, 100 years for Benjamin Song, who was the ringleader, they said, of this Antifa cell. Here's what we have to say. This is a good day. This is a good day for justice when you have individuals that were trying to carry out a terroristic attack. They had plotted this. They have the all their encrypted messaging in the DOJ's press release on this. They had the evidence. They took them to trial. They got convictions and they got justice. They got prison terms. This is how the United States justice system should work, right? This is good. This should give everyone that is losing faith in the system a boost today that, hey, look, when people do bad things, they go to jail. There is accountability. That helps rebuild trust in our system. But here's also the problem, is that you have a sitting congresswoman who spoke out on this, put a post on X, that was very displeased, I'll say, with the sentences that were handed down, more than 450 years among the eight or nine of them that received sentences yesterday. Here's what Rashida Tlaib had to say. These sentences are a travesty and totally unjustified. But that's the point. Americans hate the fascist Trump regime. So the only way they can try to cling to power is brute force. NSPM 7, that's National Security Presidential Memorandum 7, is a grave threat to all of us, and more expletive terrorism charges like these are coming. Let that sink in. The National Security Presidential Memorandum 7 is really talking about when the president designated Antifa as a domestic terrorist group. It's kind of a national security memorandum of how they are treating the group, obviously, as domestic terrorists. And a lot of that had to do with how the sentences here were elevated because it was terrorism related. Now, I'm certain that Congresswoman Tlaib has never seen violence that was prosecuted from maybe a different perspective that should have been prosecuted. That was not domestic terrorism, right? She would have not said something like January 6th was domestic terrorism. Now, there are many different angles to take on that, but the danger of a sitting congresswoman calling out where they went with over 50 firearms, not something normally the left is super protective of. They planned this. On the body camera, this was introduced at trial, you can overhear the man who shot a police officer in the neck yelling to his compatriots, "Get to the rifles." This was a staged attack on a detention facility. They knew that it was planned out. It wasn't chaos. It wasn't, what do we do next? It was, we rush up and we cause chaos so they don't know what's happening. And then when they start to respond, we get to the rifles. That's an ambush. That you don't take 50 firearms and yell to your group, barking orders at them to get to the rifles because you just want to scare them. Their entire intention here was violence and death against people they didn't know, but their fellow Americans. So when you see a congresswoman say things like, these sentences are a travesty and totally unjustified, but that's the point, that Americans hate the fascist Trump regime, so the only way they can cling to power is by brute force. No, the brute force here isn't sending Benjamin Song to prison for 100 years. And you know what? He gets due process. He gets to go through, he went through a 12-day trial. He was convicted by a jury of his peers and got this sentence handed down because that's how it works in our system. And then you know what he also gets? The ability to file appeals after this because that's how it works in our system. The brute force are those that disagree with a political policy, immigration policy, and they decide to organize themselves, acquire an arsenal, and attack law enforcement at a detention facility. And once they've gotten their attention, yell, get to the rifles. That's the brute force, not a 100-year prison sentence for a domestic terrorist. But this should give you hope in this era of uncertainty where our justice system has suffered many setbacks of the confidence of the American people. Whether it's been judges that have seemed to be making policy or legislating from the bench, where you've seen the nationwide injunction issue trying to stop every single thing the administration does. It has given the American people this sense of you can't do anything, but you can because our Constitution is strong. We're about to celebrate 250 years of the Declaration of Independence. And I do truly believe we can see another 250 years, but it's not by abandoning our principles. It's not by saying nothing will ever happen. It's by engaging. It's by getting back to the root of that. It's by maybe picking up the Constitution and the Declaration of Independence and reading it. Just so it's fresh on your mind as we get to this 250. Because that is how we survive another 250 years. But the onslaught's coming. Last night told us this. If you watched any of the results that came out of New York from their primary. Because at the same time you have someone like Rashida Tlaib calling out and lamenting over these prison sentences for domestic terrorists, a sitting congresswoman lamenting these prison sentences. You see a wave of democratic socialists, as they call themselves, winning primaries against incumbent Democrats in New York. Three individuals supported by the mayor there, socialist Zoran Mandami. This is a moment of reflection for everyone, and it shouldn't scare you, it shouldn't terrify you, because we are strong. We have a strong foundation, but we have to cling to that. We have to cling to these founding principles, because now we're seeing it's not just a mayor of a city in the United States, a very important one, but now it's potentially three more socialists in the House of Representatives. And it wasn't just that. You saw state representative races as well. The Democrat Socialists of America in New York City celebrated last night as one of their candidates won for New York State Senate District 12. And this was their post. Palestine was on the ballot, and now a Palestinian-American Democratic Socialist is going to Albany. This is exactly who New Yorkers need, fighting for them in the state Senate, because socialists get it done. I feel like they're setting themselves up for a parody there of socialists get it done and just going through all the atrocities that have happened over the course of the world history at the hands of communists and socialists. And then with the tag socialists get it done. That's what they're setting themselves up for. But people forget where we've come from and people forget what we're rooted in. And now's the time to read it. Now's the time to get back to those basics. That's why the term conservative it has been seen as like a stuffy term, but it is about conserving what makes America great, and that is our foundational principles. It's not a living document. It is the foundation of which we build upon. So I think that this is a very good time to remember that as we see, yes, our justice system does work. This is a good moment, but it's also a warning moment. Because of what we see happening in New York and around the world, not just in our country, where people that decide to be disengaged, and it's like, these may be my principles, but no one else believes them anymore. So I'm just going to walk away from the process. I'm just going to think our justice system doesn't work anymore. I'm just going to think, New York's a lost cause. No, it's not. This is America. So don't become one of these conservative nihilists that you see everywhere on social media and YouTube and trying to bog you down. Get excited about our country again. Be like those Europeans that you see on social media that are experiencing real America, not New York, LA, Miami, Disney America. They are experiencing real America and they love it. They're excited about it. That's what we stand for. That's what we fight for. That's why we have this foundational root in America that is so great. And we can't let it go away. As Benjamin Franklin said, a republic if we can keep it. And we can, but not if we disengage from the process. Folks, we'll be right back. We're going to be talking about a case that the ACLJ is now fighting right now. It's something I've been talking about a lot this week because the deadline is tomorrow. For this school, and we will talk with Christy when we come back. Welcome to the all-new ACLJ app. Expert analysis and insight big tech can't censor. 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
12: To Seculo, Will Haynes here. I'm joined now by Christy Compagnone, who is in our DC office and joining us from our studio there, one of our senior attorneys. And I thought it was important to bring her on today because we've been talking a little bit about this all week. You heard me and Jordan talk about it on Monday. Yesterday, I brought it up a little bit as well. But it's wonderful to have Christy on with this because she's actually been representing this family and this little girl since the first instance when she was in second grade. So it's wonderful that our attorneys not only get to defend these families and stand up for these families once, but also develop a relationship with them and trust, build that trust bond with these families of like, listen, the ACLJ's got your back. And Christy, this is that remarkable story where three times now this is becoming a harassing pattern by this school district and different schools at this point because of elementary and middle, but where this little girl is being silenced and forced to violate her faith at school, something that the ACLJ has fought since our founding against school districts and schools that try to tell children your rights under the First Amendment. They go away as soon as you walk on public school property. Tell us a little bit about this family and just what you've gotten to know about them over the years as you've represented them through these multiple accounts of really harassment at this point.
15: Yes, our client is just the sweetest 12-year-old that I have ever experienced. She knows exactly what her beliefs are. She believes in Jesus, and she is going to continue to share his good word with everyone that will listen, and she stands up for what is right. So this went back all the way to when she was in elementary school and was searched at the door of her elementary school coming in, where the principal would remove her Christian tracts out of her backpack and confiscate them. So we stepped in back then with a demand letter because that was so outrageous. And the school district affirmed that that will never happen again. We don't need to worry about it. Well, sure enough, this year, now that she's in the middle school of the same school district as a sixth grader, she was told, she was pulled out of a classroom and told by the vice principal that she has to, again, stop talking about her religion and stop handing out Christian tracts because people were uncomfortable with it. And so she knew better, and she said, I need to call the ACLJ. I need to speak to Christy. And so we helped her through back in March, and we told the school district this is outrageous. This is against all of her constitutional rights. She is absolutely allowed to share her faith as long as it's not disturbing the classroom. And again, we got a response that says, you're right, we're so sorry, this will not happen again. But here's the thing, it's gotten worse, and it's clear that they have some kind of animus against her because of her Christian beliefs. Because there was now an assembly, one that her parents have opted her out of in the past. And so as soon as she was sitting in there and started to hear the content, knowing it was against her religious beliefs and she should not be listening to it, she told her teacher, like she always does, I should not be here. I don't feel comfortable. I want to leave. They pulled her out, and that teacher told the rest of the teachers, oh, she has to go to the bathroom. An interesting lie to try to get her out of the situation. But unfortunately, the bathrooms were closed. So she was standing in the hallway when another teacher approached her, said, what's wrong? And she explained again, I don't feel comfortable being in there. This is against what my parents have taught me, and I don't want to go back in. And that teacher said, well, you have no other choice. You have to go back in. So our sweet client was shuffled back into her class, and she sat there for 30 minutes sobbing, avoiding her eyes, trying to not listen with her ears, along with her best friend, because she was forced to sit through this 30-minute assembly that was against her religious beliefs. And so, I mean, they didn't ever call her parents. They didn't send anything home with her that day. And so the first her parents heard of it was when she got in the car and said, we have to call the ACLJ. We talked with her that very night.
12: I think it's important to reiterate, and I'll get right back to you, Christy, but when you talk about a 12-year-old girl, that now this is the third time this has happened to her from her school, one, the courage that she has to not just abandon what she knows is right when the heavy arm of the school is pushing her, trying in every way to get her to abandon that. That's the goal. That's the end game. But I also think it's interesting you bring up that she wasn't allowed to talk to friends. She wasn't allowed to socialize and talk about her beliefs because it made others feel uncomfortable. But then when she told them, I feel uncomfortable, you have no choice. This is the school. You have to do this. You aren't allowed to feel uncomfortable. And also the irony of knowing that where all of this ideology comes from, hearing a teacher say, you have no choice. That irony is not lost on me. But Christy, we've sent a letter as a lot of times it's difficult as a parent when you're trying to make this choice. You want the smoothest path, the path of least resistance for your child who's in middle school. And so you want just the school to do the right thing. But the school is on notice. If they don't respond appropriately to this letter, they're going to be facing the ACLJ in federal court.
15: Arguably one of our biggest cases, because we're going to bring back all of these circumstances going back to the past and building this argument that this isn't about the assembly. The school has taken a religious animus against our client for her beliefs, and they are targeting her and discriminating against her time and time and again. And so I think, yes, this demand letter, she's only 12. The parents are trying to protect her the best they can, but they are guns blazing for if the school doesn't relent, we're going hard with a complaint next week. First thing next week, we are going to explain not just the First Amendment element of this, but they are literally breaching Supreme Court precedent from just a year ago with Mahmoud. This is clear cut precedent that they are violating right now.
12: Well, and once again, we will be bringing you the updates on this, and we are so grateful here for attorneys like Christy and the entire team that fight so diligently for these clients. But it's not just the amazing team of attorneys we have here at the ACLJ, and the amazing broadcast team that we have here at the ACLJ to come to you every day and talk about this. It's because of you, ACLJ supporters and champions,

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0: keeping you informed and engaged now more than ever. 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
1: Welcome to Seculo. It's Friday, folks, and we've made it as the month of June starts to wrap down, and we look forward to the celebration of America's 250th anniversary, just a week away from the festivities kicking off. But as we look ahead, we know that we've had a busy summer already. We've had so much happening, whether it be the Iran war, whether it be the kerfluffle over the reflecting pool that has had so many people outraged, or also the fraud that the government is rooting out and actually doing something about for once. Or maybe it's about those that are sweeping the elections in New York that happen to be socialists. These are things that are happening, even though many of us are just trying to have a wonderful summer, just trying to enjoy the beautiful weather that here we have in the summer. But we don't take off. We have to keep watching and fighting and standing up for what we believe in. And I think it's an important time, as we even talked about earlier this week, that sometimes when you start to see things like the sweep of socialist candidates in New York, or you start to wonder, you know, is there going to be real justice for those that are defrauding American taxpayers? It is easy. And I see it in the comments. I see people that get disheartened with where we're at, that even, you know, these billions of dollars of frauds even capable of happening in this day and age, that the government wasn't doing more for it. But I always want to point people back to our founding documents. And it's the perfect time to be thinking about that as we approach the 250th birthday of the country. Read the Declaration of Independence this weekend. Read the Constitution this weekend. Read some of the other writings of the founding fathers and really what they believed in this country, in this American experiment, what greatness could come from it. And there's a reason it wasn't, we are creating a perfect union. They say to create a more perfect union. They understand that the refinement of the country, as we are flawed humans that make up this country, that it will always be a process of becoming a more perfect union. So I encourage you, you know, don't get disheartened. Be positive about the future of America. I am. And it's sometimes hard when the only thing you listen to, which I know none of you would, but just me, as I read headlines and see what they're trying to say, making America this horrible place, when in reality it's not. It is the greatest country on earth, and we are so blessed by our Creator, not just with the rights that He has endowed us with, that we learn about from our founding documents, but also that we are blessed to live in the greatest country on earth. But that doesn't mean that living in this country isn't without challenges. And you're going to hear commentary from throughout this week on a lot of these topics that I've just kind of referenced here off the top. A lot of times during the summer we do this. We

0: we take a deep dive back into some of the wonderful content we've had this week. So I encourage you to stay tuned, share this broadcast with your friends as we give an encore presentation of many of these segments that we thought were so powerful and impactful for you to see this week. We want to make sure you don't miss it. But it's also a time that as we understand there are battles ahead, there are fights ahead for the organization like the ACLJ, we will not stop fighting. Whether it be for students that are being targeted at their schools, whether it be supporting laws, filing briefs in different jurisdictions to try and uphold our Constitution or even laws that can help make a more perfect union. That is what we do here at the ACLJ. And when we file these briefs or when we support these families, we do it at no cost to the client. And that's a key differential for our organization, is that we will fight for these individuals when they may feel like they have no other place to turn. They can turn to the ACLJ and the ACLJ members and champions, because without you, none of this work is possible. 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
0: Back to Seculo, Will Haynes in studio today. And folks, if you want to talk to me on air, call me at 1-800-684-3110. I'm the only one in studio today. I have Rick Grinnell coming up a little bit later. But we're talking about what just happened with the Department of Justice unveiling this new $6.5 billion healthcare fraud crackdown. This is 455 indictments, 455 charges against... among this, 90 medical professionals and targets that arranged from healthcare fraud schemes such as wound care and opioid distribution, includes a record number of Medicaid fraud defendants, with more than 100 people accused of submitting over $100 million in false Medicaid claims. And we're talking about this. We've also talked about the $14 billion that happened last year where they uncovered it. These are very large indictments that they're doing at one time, but it also goes to show that they are continuously working on this, that it takes time for them to investigate and root out all of this fraud. It also begs the question of why we weren't seeing this much to this scale under previous administrations. We do know that it's not like that the Trump administration never cared about this. Back in 2017, they did something similar in his first term. 412 defendants were charged with $1.3 billion in alleged losses. So a high number of defendants, but not as much money taken as we see here. This also, we see that there was in 2024, 193 defendants charged. This is a problem in the United States. We know this. One thing that I've said is that the expansion of Medicaid and Medicare that happened under the Obamacare scheme, this is the fruit of it. We called out, we saying that, okay, that was the biggest number of people that were able to get on health insurance under Obamacare was the expansion of Medicaid. That was the big, it wasn't the individual mandate. It wasn't the exchange program. It was through Medicaid. And what we're seeing is how many, now that we've had time to have investigative reporting on this, you're seeing how many, even those numbers of people that got onto Medicaid were fraudulent. They were sometimes people that had no idea they had health care. Because of the way that this, there were so few checks and balances, so few fraud determining mechanisms that they could catch this before it happened, that in the end of the day, what Obamacare ended up doing was drive up your healthcare costs as well as steal your money. You're getting hit twice as an American taxpayer because the healthcare costs for everyone went up. In many cases, you didn't get to keep your doctor as Obama promised. And you're seeing now that it was so ripe for fraud. They were just able to go in there and just take money. And that's what we're seeing. And they're finally cracking down on it. But I think that even the crackdowns, if there are not real legislative reforms that come after to fix the loopholes that these fraudsters are using, they're clearly going to keep doing it. That's a problem. This is a country that has trillions of dollars in debt that the Republicans and Democrats in Congress can't come together on anything. There's no foreseeable future with a balanced budget. They're going to keep spending. But on top of that, how are you ever going to get to those problems when what we have right now is a system that allows people just to steal and steal and steal and enrich themselves off of your money that's fraudulently taken. But I also think that it's the media doing a disservice to us as well. Because what have you heard about for weeks now about the reflecting pool? And I mean, the Daily, from the New York Times did a whole expose on it. We don't know if this is going to work. We don't know where this money is going for. Is this a waste of money? It cost $14 million, which is a lot of money. I mean, for anyone here in this studio watching this broadcast, it's a lot of money for an individual. But for restoring a monument, sounds about right. Obama tried to fix it. George W. Bush tried to fix it. Reagan tried to fix it. It's a very old piece of concrete that has had many presidents try to fix it. It was leaking in bad disrepair. To completely rebuild it is what a lot of people have said would cost hundreds of millions of dollars. So $14 million, they tried something, and everyone is celebrating what may be a failure, what may not be a failure. There's some vandalism, but that's front page news at the Washington Post. That's leading nightly news broadcast with sending anchors to the reflecting pool to report on this. Is this news right here, this DOJ crackdown, is it the front page on Washington Post right now? No, not on their website. Iran cast doubts on nuclear inspections, Vance said what happened. So trying to ding the administration on that. In the trending articles you see, they're talking about record heat in France, rooftop solar subscriptions, reflecting pool ducks, COVID vaccine study, Kennedy Center, and McDonald's fried apple pie. Where's this? The Department of Justice and the Department of Health and Human Services taking down $6.5 billion in healthcare fraud. What's this reflecting pool duck story? I'm interested, right? Because it's trending on Washington Post. That's got to be a big deal, especially when there's something out there about the government taking down $6.5 billion in healthcare fraud, 455 people. The ducks have got to be a bigger deal if that's trending, right? Here's the headline from that. I'm going to click through, doing this in real time for you. A dead duck was seen in the reflecting pool. Then two more were found nearby. Someone was paid, two people actually. This is two people on this byline from the Washington Post. to write this article. It took two journalists, quotes, journalists, to write, a dead duck was seen in the reflecting pool, then two more were found nearby. Meanwhile, there's nothing on their website about this fraud. This is a good thing for every American. I don't care what age, social background, your income status. This is a good news story. This is positive. It's negative that $6.5 billion was stolen from taxpayers, but it is a good news story that the Department of Justice and the Health and Human Services Department are going after fraud in our government. Waste, fraud, and abuse. That's part of the reason that President Trump was elected. Even if you didn't like a lot of his policies, or you didn't like his personality, or you didn't think he was conservative enough, or you didn't think he was liberal enough, or whatever, people were excited by the fact that someone was finally saying, maybe we should look at all the waste, fraud, and abuse in our government. And what were we told? DOGE is bad. It's going to kick people off their health care. They're going to lose their government benefits. There's no real fraud problem. We see indictments. It's fine. Nothing to see here. How dare you shut down USAID? There's no way that it was funneling money to places and things that no American would want to fund around the world. How dare you? How dare you? How dare you? And they filed lawsuit after lawsuit after lawsuit to get things shut down, to slow the work down, to stop it effectively. But the government didn't stop, and the agenda didn't stop to go after fraud. And we're seeing that, and that's a good thing. That's something to celebrate. As we sit here on the precipice of the 250th anniversary of this country, a legacy item would be something where you are able to drastically expose the fraud in this country and wipe it out as much as possible, fix the loopholes, and also put fraudsters on notice that it's not an easy payday. That's a good legacy item. But meanwhile, we're getting headlines from the Washington Post about a dead duck. One seen in the reflecting pool, and then two others were found nearby. So this true crime story from the Washington Post is about three dead ducks. That's the mystery of the decades. Meanwhile, 455 indictments were announced this morning. I keep refreshing the page, hoping that this will pop up somewhere, that they have someone writing about this, because this is a big story. The reflecting pool is peanuts compared to that. Yeah, that may not have worked, the reflecting pool, right? But it also, the people that are championing and celebrating a failure of something that's trying to make something look better and saying, you wasted $14 million of our taxpayer money. Well, why don't you talk about the $6.5 billion that was being stolen from you? Because one drastically outweighs the other. I'm going to take your phone call starting in the next segment. Give me a call at 1-800-684-3110. I want to hear from you. Do you think this is a good thing? Or do you think I'm overblowing this? Is this something I got excited when I saw this in our team? We were like, oh, this is really good news. They're doing this again. It's not even a one and done headline like a few weeks ago when they announced a big fraud crackdown. This keeps going. So let me know. Call me at 1-800-684-3110 or leave a comment on YouTube or Rumble. 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
0: Welcome back to Seculo. Final segment of the broadcast. I'm going to get right to your phone calls. I've got two lines open if you want to try to join us. 1-800-684-3110. But we've got some great calls I'm about to jump into. But I wanted to give a little bit more information, as we've covered a lot today, about even what I was saying about the Obamacare fraud situation. This is not including all the medical device payments, all this other billing and things that have been able to just go rampant during all this fraud that we're uncovering, but that I argue was enabled by the expansion of Medicaid under Obamacare. But this is just from June 2nd of this year. That is 21 days ago, right? This is in the Wall Street Journal, and it's talking about this study from Paragon Health Institute, which is a think tank about health issues. It says that Paragon estimates that at least 6.2 million this year are improperly enrolled in heavily subsidized Obamacare plans. That's little changed from last year, so about the same amount, and roughly 25% of all signups. 25% of all signups are improperly enrolled. A quarter. It's 6.2. And that's the same as last year. Taxpayers will fund up to $25 billion in improper subsidy payments this year because enrollees or insurance agents misstated income to qualify for bigger subsidies, etc. There's a lot more to go into this, but the whole program was ripe for fraud. And so it's not just the subsidies that the American people are paying. It's the fraud we're paying as well, plus how much more healthcare costs now. It has risen dramatically. You couldn't keep your doctor. So many people exited the field because it was absurd. So when I say that a lot of this fraud, all these indictments are tied to Obamacare, that's not me making a political statement against anything Barack Obama did, as I think the caller was trying to pull out. It's just saying that we called it like that back then, that this is going to be ripe for fraud. And it's one of those, like, I don't want to say I told you so on this because it's not good for anyone. There's not a single person that benefits in this country from this, except for fraudsters. But hopefully now not even they are benefiting because they are going to prison. All right, let's go back to the phones. We got Joe in California on line two. Joe, you're on Seculo.
3: Hey, good morning. Thank you for taking my call. It's the first time I've called into your show, but I've listened for quite a while, and I enjoy it. My question is, and I don't want to seem racist or any kind of prejudice, but with the World Cup here, and it's great, there's a lot of foreign people here that have discovered a lot of things about the U.S. Ranch, you know, Chick-fil-A right. Sandwiches.
0: Oh, it's one of my favorite things, seeing how much people are celebrating the non-New York, Los Angeles, Miami, Disney, Las Vegas America. Like, that's what I think the world thinks America is, but the real America, they're loving it. So keep going, though.
3: Oh, yeah. I mean, it's great. And they're probably finding the same frustrations we are that Chick-fil-A is not open on Sunday. You know, hot day after church, you want a chicken sandwich with some waffle fries and a large refreshing lemonade, and you can't get it.
0: Right.
3: So I'm sure they're finding that frustration.
0: Sure.
3: But my question is, with this $6+ billion fraud scheme that was reported, I live in California, Central California. We own a a real estate and construction company, and we come across a lot of foreign people that are doing great and doing well. They're business owners. We come across a lot that you're wondering, how can you afford this on a dentist salary? And a lot of what we see, I know, is fraud. California is filled with fraud. Fires, flooding. They wanted to give them two proposals, one for FEMA and then one for the cost of what the construction would really be. So I know there's fraud everywhere. But with this new discovery, has anybody ever thought of checking to see how many foreign entities are of that 400 plus that were found indicted?
0: Joe, I'm going to jump in here and because I want to get to a couple other calls. But I think, one, you're looking at 455 across 57 different federal court districts involving 46 state Medicaid fraud control units. So that's basically the whole country. I don't think here, and as I said earlier, this isn't a one conspiracy. This is just they were able to unleash all this at one time. I don't think there's a through line on any sort of like immigrant group, as I think is what you're asking. I actually think it's a little bit of a disservice that the what we saw coming from Minnesota, that it was only focused on the Somali community. Obviously, there was an issue there within the Somali immigrant community where they had found the daycare system was able to easily access these funds. And it also made it an easy talking point from the left of saying you're just xenophobic because you're going after all Somalis. I think that does a disservice to what the DOJ is doing here, because I think it is so widespread that it is equal opportunity fraud. It is not just one community or such that has decided this is the way to do it. So I think it's also we need to be careful about that, not falling into that trap of thinking, oh, if it was happening in Minnesota, this fraud everywhere is just one immigrant community. In reality, I think it is so heavily exploited by so many different people from all sorts of backgrounds, a lot of them that are just Americans that were born here. That's how bad this is. And that's why it's got to be rooted out at every level. But thank you for your call, Joe. And maybe one day we'll be able to get some Chick-fil-A sandwiches and some Polynesian sauce on Sunday. Let's go ahead and go to Triz from D.C. You're on Seculo.
4: Hi. Hi, everybody. How are you?
0: We're doing well.
4: Listen, you know what? I'm a senior, but I want you to know I worked 43 years. I was a workhorse, and I want people to understand your one accident or one diagnosis from your life being turned upside down. It is unbelievable that you're talking about this morning. I told the young lady that took the call, I am a victim. I am a victim of what you're talking about, and I know there's many more seniors. You would not believe the doctors that said I've been in their office. I haven't. These doctors put notes, different things in your notes, your medical notes, and then they tell you something verbally. Do you not know I have $3,000 in counting coming out of my Social Security disability check? I asked for the ledger from Medicaid. Oh, my God. There are doctors on there I don't know nothing about. All they have to do is send it to Medicare, but somebody inside is doing something. Do you understand me?
0: I hear you. We've only got a minute left, but you know what's unfortunate is that you're not the only one. Is that I feel like you're going to be more of the pattern the more they dig into this, is that people are just exploiting people that worked hard your entire life. And that's where I say you can't even get to the policy portion of this. Sherry, I couldn't get to you, but you're saying, well, spending cuts really harm America's seniors. I don't think so, because you have to root out the fraud and then actually pay for the people like Triz that worked hard to get that Medicare benefit. Yeah. It would cost a lot less money if you're not paying all these fraudulent things. Root it out, get back to the basis, then have your policy fights. But we can't even get there right now because of how much is being stolen from you, me, and people like Triz that called from D.C. Thank you so much for calling. Folks, I'm sorry I couldn't get to every call today, but I appreciate you calling in today. We'll be back tomorrow with more on Seculo. But if you can become an ACLJ champion today and stand with those that we need to fight for, go to ACLJ.org.
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5: With SRN News, I'm Jason Walker. Ukraine has intensified its drone attacks on Russia, setting fire to a major oil refinery in the south and killing at least two people. Kyiv's long-range strikes aim to disrupt Russian fuel supplies and the military deliveries, pressuring the Kremlin to negotiate. Pakistani security teams launching a major operation along the Pakistan-Afghanistan border, targeting militant hideouts. Earlier in the weekend, militants had attacked the paramilitary Rangers headquarters in Karachi, killing three soldiers. Security forces then killed three attackers, captured one more. President Trump has addressed the 2026 Policy Conference of the Faith and Freedom Coalition, talking about how the Christian faith very much so factored into the principles of our founding fathers. SRN News.
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5: With SRN News, I'm Jason Walker. Iran at it again, apparently launching some attacks over the weekend against Bahrain and Kuwait, where American troops are stationed. Ukraine has intensified its drone attacks on Russia, setting fire to a major oil refinery and killing at least two people. Kyiv's long-range strikes aim to disrupt Russian fuel supplies and military movements. Pakistani security teams launching a major operation along Pakistan-Afghanistan border, targeting militant hideouts. Earlier in the weekend, militants attacked the paramilitary Rangers headquarters in Karachi, killing three soldiers. President Trump has addressed the 2026 Policy Conference of Faith and Freedom Coalition, talking about how the Christian faith factored in with our founding fathers. SRN News.
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9: It's

0: has a better door waiting on you. Every door God shifts, he got something better waiting for you. The challenge is you get so caught up with what you think is good when God got great for you. God got more for you. But the challenge is you get so happy with a little bit, not realizing God owns the cattle on a thousand hills. God want to get you so much more, but what happens? Comfort, comfort.
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0: NFL didn't work out like the way I thought, and now I got money again, I ain't going back. I tasted broke, and broke don't taste good. I don't figure it out. I'm not leaving this, Lord. And I told God, I said, Lord, once I save a million, I'll go preach. Because I don't trust them. This is gutter honesty. I got bills to pay. I ain't trusting them jokers. Because church is faith. You don't have to give. You don't have to come. You ain't got to do nothing. This is all faith. I said, Lord, I don't trust them. I got three real kids. And real bills. I got to work, Lord. So God said, no, Jomo, you're going to do this? I said, no, I'm not. I'm not. He said, okay, Jomo, I'm going to cut the faucet off. What you mean, cut the faucet off? Everything I touched, I couldn't buy a speaking engagement. I said, Lord, what you doing? He said, well, I already told you what to do. Lord, preach. Charmaine said, what you got to lose? Okay, let's start preaching. Here we are. Who would have known? I say that because I would not have listened if he didn't. And sometimes God is trying to help you by shutting doors. He's not trying to hurt you. He's trying to change your direction. But you think he's trying to hurt you. Listen, every door God closes has a better door waiting on you. Every door God shifts, he got something better waiting for you. The challenge is you get so caught up with what you think is good, but God got great for you. God got more for you. But the challenge is you get so happy with a little bit, not realizing God owns the cattle on 1,000 hills. God want to get you so much more, but what happens? Comfort, comfort. Yeah. This is comfortable. What if God has so much more, but you got to let go of good to get great? He says in John 15:5, I am the vine, you are the branches. The one who remains in me, and I in him, bears much fruit. Here it is. For otherwise, apart from me, that is, cut off from my vital union with you, you can do. And God had to shut me down. And I am so thankful. But I wish I would have listened sooner. John 21:6, back in the main text. And he said, here it is. Remember, they caught nothing. He says this. He says, cast the net on the right side of the boat, starboard, and you will find some. Wait a second. You mean he on the land and said, cast on the right side? And they're going to catch fish, and he's not in the water? You will find some. So they cast the net, and they were not able to haul it in because of such a great catch. If you could just listen to God, Psalms 37:23 says, for the steps of a good man are ordered by the Lord. He delights in his path. So if you could just listen to God, he got a plan, man. It's all laid out because he's in your tomorrow today. Psalms 23:1 says, the Lord is my shepherd. I shall not want. Psalms 37:25, David says, I've been young, but now I'm old, but I have never seen the righteous forsaken, nor their seed begging for bread. Then he takes you to Philippians 4:19, my God shall supply all my needs according to his riches and glory by Christ Jesus. God knows what you need. Get on the plan, man. Okay, back in. Verse 7. The disciples, that disciple John, whom Jesus loved, esteemed, said to Peter, it is the Lord. When Simon Peter heard it was the Lord, he put on his outer tunic, for he was stripped from work, and threw himself into the sea. Now notice the difference. Go to the next slide. He jumps in and swims to shore. The disciples stayed in the boat. Let me reverse engineer it. When Jesus walked on the water, Simon Peter said, can I come out? He said, come. So notice, The first person to walk in the water was the first person to jump in the water. Meaning, when you want something done, Simon Peter won. When they grab Jesus to take him, guess who pulled out a knife and cut somebody? Simon Peter. Everybody needs Simon Peter in your life. Everybody needs that one joker if you want some smoke. I got it for you. Now, I'm not a violent person by nature. Everyone said long, long, long time ago. Long, long. It was my rookie year in the NFL, and I didn't play a lot, so they send you to Europe to play, NFL Europe. And so I'm over there playing, and I'm doing really well. And then this other opposing player grabbed me in the groin area in the game. So I was just befuddled. I was like, what does that have to do to play? And so when offensive linemen, not all, but most, when they do something wrong, they do this. So I saw his hand, and something he snapped. And I grabbed his hand, and I broke it backwards. So he's screaming and hollering, ah, he broke my hand. And I just looked, I'm just calm. I'm just, I don't know what happened. So they take this hand up, and you know when you see guys with balls, like balls all taped up? That's probably me. I snapped. But I don't try to snap. But don't push me, because I'm close to the... I'm trying. Stop. So let's go verse 8. Simon Peter is impulsive, but God loved that about him. Because when it's time to bust the move, I don't need to talk. We got to move. Verse 8 says, but disciples came in the boat. Notice, he jumped in the water, they came in the boat. When Jesus was in the water, Simon Peter got in the water, they stayed in the boat. It's a tendency. But the other disciples came in the boat, for they were not far off. Notice, Simon Peter didn't care about the fish. He cared about the supply. Sometimes you get caught up in the blessing, you forget about the blesser. He said, get me to Jesus. Now, I don't know if you understand. He is 100 yards away. Some of y'all are not swimmers. 100 yards swimming? Oh, yes, sir. That's something. He doesn't think about the consequences. He jumps in. I'm getting to the Lord. I'm going to swim 100 yards to get to Jesus. Verse 9 says, so when they got out of the beach, they saw charcoal fire set, fish cooking, and bread. Jesus said to them, bring some of the fish which you have caught. Verse 11, Simon Peter, notice he keeps talking to Simon Peter. There's other disciples there, but he keeps talking to Simon Peter. He's taking them somewhere. Aboard and hauling a net full of fish, 153. And although there were so many, the net was not torn. Verse 12, Jesus said to them, come, let's have breakfast. None of the disciples dared to ask him, who are you? They knew without a doubt it was the Lord. Jesus came and took the bread and gave to them, likewise the fish. Notice the last time at the Last Supper, he's feeding them again. Notice Jesus doesn't deal with your issue. You failed me and reject me. I'm more concerned, are you good? Are you hungry? Do you have a need? I can correct you later, but I got to make sure, are you good? It shows you the compassionate heart of Jesus. Jesus is not dealing with his issue. Let me make sure you're good first. He says this. This is now the third time Jesus appeared to disciples after he had risen from the dead. Verse 15. So when they had finished breakfast, Jesus said, Simon, let me holler at you. You good? You full? Let's talk. Let's have a conversation. He says this, Simon, son of John, do you love me more than these others do? With total commitment and devotion. He said to him, yes, Lord, you know I love you with deep personal affection as a close friend. Jesus said, feed my lambs. Feed my lambs means take care of the baby Christians. Take care of the young Christians. You got to take care of them, okay? That's number one. Number two, verse 16, he says, again, he said to him a second time, Simon, son of John, do you love me with total commitment and devotion? He said to him, yes, Lord, you know I love you. With a deep affection, personal affection, as a close friend. He says, shepherd my sheep. So feed the babies, and then make sure you shepherd, you pastor, you lead, you correct, you guide my mature folk. Okay? Then he continues. He said to him a third time, Simon, son of John.
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0: But he continues. He said to him a third time, Simon, son of John, do you love me with deep affection, personal affection? And he says, as for a close friend, Peter was grieved because what Jesus is doing, he's undoing his denial. What he's saying is, what you did is I'm trying to undo. And I've got to get you to come. I've got to have you confess what you just said. You said you denied me, so I got to check your heart. I'm doing a spiritual EKG. I'm doing an echogram on your heart to see where your heart at. Because so you told me you had my back, but when the rubber met the road, you ran away. So now I got to ask you again, do you really love me? Because see, a lot of people talk about love, but when the rubber meets the road, do you really stand up for me when you say you love me? He said
4: to him, verse 17, he said to him a third time, do you love me?
0: And the Bible says, and he said to him the second pass, he said to him, Lord, you know. Notice he stopped talking. I'm not going to say I love you because you already know. I'm not going to put my mouth on nothing else. Feed my sheep. Gina, put that slide up with the where you see the symmetry. Since he denied him three times. Now, first off, he denied him at a fire. Jesus met him at a fire. He denied him three times. He questioned him three times, meaning everything he did wrong, Jesus was correcting. And he's getting him back in the fold. Notice, before he corrected, he comforted. The Bible says, through love and kindness do I draw you. I'm going to draw you with love. The world has enough hate. Hallelujah. Let's go to Luke 22. This really blessed me. He says, y'all ready to read church? Simon, Peter. Everyone say shaky rock. He says, listen. Satan has demanded permission to sift all of you like grain. Stop. Satan needs a permission slip.
4: He needs to ask the Father, can he bother you? Meaning, if something's in your life, it has already passed through God's hands before it got to you. So God is not surprised by what you're going through, because it had to pass through God's hands before it got to you. The Bible says he asked for permission. So if it's in my life, I can handle it, even though I don't like it. God allowed it. If God allowed it, Romans 8:28 says, and we know that all these things are working together for good. James 1:2 says, count it all joy when you fall in various trials and testings, for the testing of your faith produces patience. He says, look what he says, but I have prayed especially for you, Peter. Notice he didn't say Simon. I'm praying for the rock in you, Doc. I'm praying for that part of you that knows me. I'm praying for the faith man. I'm praying for the faith woman. Because see, in this faith walk, you're going to have some shaky times. But I'm praying for that part of you, the inner man. I'm praying for that part of you. I'm not praying for Simon. I'm praying for the Peter in you. I'm praying for the rock in you. He says, Peter, that your faith. I'm praying especially, okay, Jesus prays for me. That's a revelation. If Jesus had to pray, what's the likelihood you should pray? Okay, focus. I pray especially for you, Peter, that your faith, your confidence in me will not fail. And once, here it is, once you've turned back again, meaning I already know that you're going to turn your back on me. So I'm telling you, before you turn your back on me, I already got you. Even when you turn your back on me, I'm going to sit here and wait for you to turn yourself back around. I will still be here when you... Because when life gets hard and you question your faith, he says, after you get through the storm, look what he says. Go strengthen and support your brothers in faith. Why? Because sometimes when you're going through, you think like God picked on you. Why me? Not realizing you're just a part of the puzzle. You think that God, my baby loves puzzles. Many of you know my daughter has a challenge, but she has no challenge putting puzzles together. So we buy her puzzles, and she sits at the table and she puts puzzles together. The challenge with our faith walk, church, is all you see is the pieces of your life. You don't see the whole picture. And when you're going through the storm, you feel broken because all you see is pieces. Not realizing God got a picture. But if you focus on your brokenness, you'll never see the whole picture. Because God is designing a plan for a perfect picture, but the challenge is, in your brokenness, all you see are the pieces. But if you can make up in your mind that I'm going to keep my eyes stayed on Jesus, and if I can keep my eyes stayed on Jesus, he's going to put me back together again. I know life has broken me, but God is going to put my picture together again. As my daughter opened up the box, I said, there's no instructions. Why don't they give me instructions? And my daughter would just look at the puzzle. The Bible says when Simon Peter walked on the water, as long as he stayed his eyes on Jesus, he kept walking on water. But when he took his eyes off Jesus, he started to fall. Brothers and sisters, can you keep your eyes stayed on Jesus? He already knows what you're going through. broke you. But God's going to take your pieces and put you back together. The Bible says that there are two thieves on the cross. And one thief said, Lord, will you remember me when you enter your kingdom? Translate, he says, life has dismembered me. Can you put me back together? And today, God is calling someone forward. Hey, Gina, can you put up the message version of Luke 22, please? I just want to read it. We'll land it. Simon, stay on your toes. Satan has tried his best to separate you from me. But like chaff and wheat, Simon, I prayed for you in particular that you not give in or give out. When you've come through the time of testing, turn to your companions and give them fresh start. I ask you right now, do you know him? Have you made Jesus your Lord and Savior? He is the way, he is the truth, and he is the life. Romans says, if you believe in your heart and confess your mouth, you shall be saved. Salvation is not about perfection, because none of us are perfect. It's about making a step in the right direction, changing. And if you need to make Jesus your Lord and Savior today, let today be the day you make him your Lord and Savior. If you need to rededicate your life today, let today be the day you make Jesus, you rededicate your life to Jesus. Some of you are looking for home church. I'm not a perfect man. I am not perfect. We're not a perfect people. This is not a perfect church, but we serve a perfect God who helps the perfect people. And if you wanted to do something different, let today be the day you make that difference. All eyes closed, all heads bowed. That's you right now. Just lift one hand in the air. I want to pray before we leave. I see you. Bless you. I see you. I see you. I see you. I see you. I see you. I see you. I see you. God bless you. I see you. Repeat after me. Father God, I thank you for your son Jesus who died for me and rose for me that I may have life and have it more abundantly. Holy Spirit, come into my life. Guide me. Lead me. Fill me. I'll never be the same. In Jesus' name. Hallelujah.
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4: More insights from Dana Grish when you visit FamilyMinute.org.
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10: Though the ninth commandment, like all the commandments, pretty much are in a negative way, you shall not bear false witness, it does have an important positive message. If the essence of this commandment is that we are not to damage anyone's reputation by our speech, then the positive virtue that we need to cultivate is that we need to do everything we can to protect and even enhance the reputation of others. Even enhance their reputation. You get that? That's what we're supposed to do. In other words, it's not enough that you just say, I'm going to refrain from ever speaking evil or negative about somebody. The real question is, what can you do to guard their name from ever being damaged? What can you do?
11: Ellen Wilcox Wheeler once wrote, "Have you heard of the terrible family they and the dreadful venomous things they say? Why, half the gossip under the sun, if you trace it back, you will find begun in that wretched house of they." Hello and welcome to Verse by Verse. Pastor Steve Kreloff is just about to wrap up a three-part message on the ninth commandment. Do not bear false witness against your neighbor. As we have seen in the last two lessons, false witness is much more involved than just the act of perjury. It can be slander or gossip or any other way we might find to talk negatively about someone else. That family they is a pretty mean bunch, the way they run down other people, and it seems like we are surrounded by them. In fact, if we look in the mirror, we'll find one of them looking right back if we're not careful. Negative talk about other people, sometimes even our friends, is a highly tempting activity. What kinds of attitudes and activities can we engage in that will help us spot that slippery slope of slander before we step onto it and suddenly find we have become exactly what we despise, gossips?
10: Kent Hughes, in his great book, Disciplines of a Godly Man, has this to say about James 4:11. He writes, "Certainly no Christian should ever be party to slander, making false charges against another's reputation, yet some do. But even more penetrating is the challenge to refrain from any speech that intends to run someone down, someone else down, even if it's totally true. Personally," he writes, "I can think of few commands that go against commonly accepted conventions more than this. For most people think it's okay to convey negative information if it's true. We understand that lying is immoral, but is passing along damaging truth immoral? It seems almost a moral responsibility. By such reasoning, criticism behind another's back is thought to be all right as long as it's based on fact. Likewise," he writes, "denigrating gossip is seen as okay if the information is true. Thus, many believers use truth as a license to righteously diminish others' reputations." End of quote. Strong words. Now, I've got to tell you, I find this a terribly convicting issue in my own life, because you know what? I enjoy finding fault with others. I came to that conviction this week as the Lord dealt with me. I really enjoy it. I enjoy criticizing others. I could have been a professional critic. I really could have and would have enjoyed it. I enjoy criticizing others. You know why? Because it makes me feel good about myself. That's right. And I hope, and I'm sure I'm not the only one on that, because if you're honest, you have to admit that you secretly delight in this. You enjoy it. As someone put it, there is something perverse in fallen human nature that makes us delight in talking about or hearing about other people's sins. We enjoy it. You enjoy reading the newspaper about that. You enjoy speaking to others about it. That is part of the perversity of fallen man. In fact, Scripture tells us that we delight in this kind of stuff. Proverbs 18:8

0: says, the words of a whisperer are like dainty morsels. They go down into the innermost parts of the body. What scripture is telling us, it just tastes good. We love it. We love some juicy tidbit about somebody else. So if this is true of you, if you're guilty of a critical tongue that enjoys negative talk about others, you feed on it, you enjoy it, and you need to see it for the devilish sin that it is. You need to stop it. Now, for some of us, it's been such a way of life, it's going to take some radical surgery. But before you change, you must hit it and understand the root reasons. Don't just deal with the sins of the tongue. The sins of the tongue are just symptomatic of the sins of the heart. You need to address, why do I enjoy speaking out against people? Why do I enjoy gossip? Why do I enjoy being critical? Why do I enjoy a critical tongue and being negative? Why? Let me offer a number of reasons. Sometimes we are motivated by revenge. Somebody has hurt us, we're going to hurt them. We're going to hurt them. We want to strike back at them. We will return evil for evil, even though Romans 12 says return good for evil. Do good to those who do evil to you. Sometimes we run others down in our speech in order to exalt ourselves, to feel good about ourselves, because we're proud. We're like that self-righteous Pharisee who thanked God that he wasn't like other sinners. I don't do that stuff. Truth is, we do all of that stuff, if not overtly in our hearts. And sometimes we just end up talking negatively about others because we're just plain out jealous of them. And this is our subtle way of bringing them down a notch. So whatever your motive is for slander, gossip, or just negative talk about others, then you need to recognize it as wicked, and you need to repent, which means forsake your sin at the root level. If you speak out of revenge, then don't just put off vengeance. Scripture says not only put off, but put on the right behavior. What do you do if you find that you have a habit of speaking out of revenge, that's your way of punishing others? Romans 12 says do good to them. Do something tangibly good for them. Secondly, if you speak against someone to exalt yourself, then what you need to work on is being a servant to that person and to others. Humble yourself. Philippians chapter 2. If it's jealousy that motivates you, then recognize that God is sovereign in your life and you have exactly what he wants you to have. You don't have as much as others, but you have exactly what he wants you to have, and you need to begin to thank him for what you have, not covet and be jealous of what other people have. So the first question that helps us to understand the spirit and intent of the ninth commandment is this: in what ways are we guilty of speaking against others? And the answer is by slander, by gossip, by running people down with our speech. And let me reiterate so that there is no misunderstanding. According to Scripture, no believer is to unnecessarily talk negatively about an individual to someone else. If you have a problem with that person, then Scripture says, go to them. You have a problem with them, go to them. You are not to spread negative talk about another person. And note this, if someone comes to you with negative talk, you are to graciously but very firmly stop them. You are to stop them and not pass it on. You say, well, what do I say to them? Well, make it easy. Just say, well, remember Steve's message on this. Oh, blame me. That's okay. If you don't obey this and you allow them to continue, then you are a part of this and you are behaving like Satan and you are guilty of character assassination. So take that to heart. The second question, which helps us to understand the ninth commandment, is this: what then is the positive virtue that we need to cultivate in order to obey this commandment? Remember, though the ninth commandment, like all the commandments, pretty much are in a negative way, you shall not bear false witness, it does have an important positive message. If the essence of this commandment is that we are not to damage anyone's reputation by our speech, then the positive virtue that we need to cultivate is that we need to do everything we can to protect and even enhance the reputation of others, even enhance their reputation. Did you get that? That's what we're supposed to do. In other words, it's not enough that you just say, I'm going to refrain from ever speaking evil or negative about somebody. The real question is, what can you do to guard their name from ever being damaged? What can you do? Now, the Bible gives several tangible ways to guard the reputation of others. So let me encourage you to write this down in your notes. Number one, first of all, always be committed to speaking the truth. And more than just speaking the truth, be motivated by love in speaking the truth. That's what Ephesians 4:15 says, speaking the truth in love. Not talking about just being brutally honest. We all know people who are brutally honest, and yeah, they speak the truth, but they rip you up and down in doing it. They destroy you, but they're honest. No, speak the truth motivated by love. Do you really care about this person? Are you saying this just to get it off your chest, or are you saying this to benefit them? Ephesians 4:25 says, putting aside falsehood, let us speak truth with one another. So we are always to speak the truth, and watch this, folks, without any exceptions. The Bible does not teach situation ethics, that there might be some times where you can lie. You don't always have to speak if somebody asks you something. Just don't lie. You can be silent, but we're never told to lie. Not in a court of law, not in our own business practices, not at home, certainly not in speaking falsehood about others. There is never any justification for lying, and let me tell you why. Why? Why is lying always morally wrong? Because lying is contrary to God's moral character. It's contrary to God's moral character. Titus 1:2 describes him as God who cannot lie. Is there something God is incapable of? Yes, he is not capable of lying. God who cannot lie. Hebrews 6:18 says that it is impossible for God to lie. And remember, Jesus said that he was what? The truth. And in John 17, he said, thy word is what? Truth. And in John 16:13, he says, the Holy Spirit is the spirit of what? Truth. You have the triune God, triune Godhead, being truthful. At the very core of their makeup is truth. They never lie. They are incapable of lying. So we must be committed to speaking the truth, and in doing so, never allowing falsehood to be spread about anyone by our lips. We speak the truth. We stand for the truth. We proclaim the truth. Secondly, guard a fellow Christian's reputation by personally confronting them when you see sin in their life. Listen, if you care about them, you don't want that sin to spread to others. You don't want others to know about it. So as we say, nip it in the bud. Deal with it at a smaller level. That's why Matthew 18:15 says, if you see your brother in sin, go and show him his fault in private. That's the start of church discipline. You don't want it to get to be public. You don't want it to be a church disciplinary matter. So you speak to that person in private. It's all about protecting their reputation. Deal with it. According to Jesus, the goal of this type of confrontation is to restore that brother to fellowship by their repentance. If you really want to help someone's reputation, then address their sin privately so they'll repent, and it won't damage their name. It won't go any further. It'll just stop right here. Third way to guard your neighbor's name is by seeing that this is really an issue, not so much about the tongue, it's about loving them. Loving them enough that you conceal sin, that you don't spread it to others. Proverbs 17:9, he who conceals a transgression seeks love. Watch this. But he who repeats a matter separates intimate friends. If you really love that person, then you won't tell others about their sin, about their character flaws, about what they struggle with. If you know and someone's opened their hearts to you, you don't go telling other people, well, I know this about that person. Folks, if you love people, you have to help their reputation. Is their reputation safe with you? You know, most of us have had the very painful experience of being knifed in the back. People we opened our heart to who we thought were our friends, only to learn later that they were not our friends because we trusted them with information about ourselves, our struggles, our faults, our challenges, our failures, and they shared it with others. That really hurts. That really hurts. They proved that they were not our friends. They proved that they didn't love us, because if they loved us, they would have concealed it. That's why 1 Peter 4:18 says, above all, keep fervent in your love for one another, because love covers a multitude of sins. You know what Peter is saying? That we demonstrate our love for others when we find out those things and we know about other people, we just put a blanket over it. Put a blanket over it. Yes, we may have to confront them personally, but we cover it. We don't go slandering them. We don't gossip about it. We put a cover over it so that their sin is not exposed for everybody to see. So if you know some negative thing about somebody, then just keep it to yourself. Keep it to yourself. Unless it's a church disciplinary matter, then you have to pursue it. But we're talking about just in the normal course of life, the struggles that we all go through. A fourth way to protect someone's character is to refuse to listen to those who come to you with negative talk about someone else. That means that if someone comes to you with gossipy stuff about others, even if you feel it's a legitimate complaint, don't deal with it. Stop and remind them that this is not appropriate. If they have a problem with someone, go to them. See, do you realize what happens when you listen to someone else? What you are doing is you are in danger of destroying someone's entire reputation by receiving that kind of information. It is so easy to have our minds tainted about somebody else's character, and we don't need to have that. All it takes is for one person to tell you something bad about someone else, and for the rest of your life, when you look at that person, that's what you're going to see. Even if it's not true. That's the problem. And that's why, by the way, 1 Timothy 5:19 says, do not receive an accusation against an elder except when there are two or three credible witnesses. Do you realize how easy it would be to destroy a man's ministry? Say, I saw him with this other woman. Yeah, I saw him come out of a bar. Yeah, I saw him do this, and it's wrong. And I'm telling you, you could destroy a man's ministry by that type of stuff. Spreading rumors. And you believe it, and you tell other people. There's a fifth way that we can guard people's reputations, and that's by doing just the opposite. Work on saying something positive about others. Now, some of us are so negative that this is really going to take some effort, because it's a habit that you develop. The first thing you think about is something negative, put-downs. But think about a sincere compliment. I'm not talking about flattery. Flattery is empty. It's insincere. But I'm talking about a sincere compliment, a character compliment, a praise, a timely word of encouragement. The Bible says that that brings healing, brings a cheerfulness to somebody. Now think about that. What can you say today to somebody that is positive and right and will be encouraging? You know, let's close with this. Ephesians chapter 4. Let's just turn there. Ephesians chapter 4. Paul deals with this in terms of principle. Ephesians chapter 4. When he says in verse 29, do not, or let no unwholesome word proceed from your mouth. Unwholesome word means corrupt word. It could mean anything. But only such a word is as good for edification, according to the need of the moment, so that it will give grace to those who hear. What Paul is teaching is, don't tear anybody down, but build them up. How do you build them up? Well, you listen to them. You listen to them so that you know what they're going through, and then you give a timely word that gives grace, which means strength for the moment. Give them something that would encourage them. That's what Paul is teaching. And if you don't do that, you know how serious it is? Look at the next verse. Do not grieve the Holy Spirit of God, by whom you were sealed for the day of redemption. To tear people down, to have corrupt speech, and not build others up, is to grieve the Spirit of God. Folks, the ninth commandment is such an important one to understand because it is easy to break without even realizing it. But the key in all of this is to love others. When you love others, you speak well of them. It's as simple as that. Out of the abundance of the heart, the mouth speaks. Whatever is in your heart and your mind will come out of your mouth. Now, the problem is this. Apart from Jesus Christ, in our lives, all of us have evil hearts and we hate others. And if you really don't understand that, you don't understand the depravity of man. When we fell in Adam, we fell all the way. We're not good people. We have evil intents. We hate others. And the only way we can ever love others, genuinely love them, is by coming to Christ for salvation. We come to him for salvation to forgive us of our sins, to save us from all eternity. Trusting that his death on the cross was for our sins. He was wounded for our transgressions. And when you do that, not only does he forgive you when you trust him to save you, but he actually transforms your heart. He changes you on the inside and starts you on the road of what we call progressive sanctification, spiritual growth. And all of us need his salvation because all of us, by nature and by actions and by attitudes, are slanderers and we are gossips. All of us. We have all broken the ninth commandment as well as every other commandment, in our hearts, certainly. But the good news is that when Jesus died, he paid the legal guilt for the sinner's slander and gossip. Do you realize that when Jesus died, God the Father treated him as a gossip, as a slanderer, as one who ran people down with his mouth? He wasn't that. He was sinless. But when he was dying for our guilt. And God treated him as if he was the worst of gossipers and slanderers and liars. And we who are all those things, when we turn to him to forgive us of our sins, he gives us his legal righteousness and treats us as if we are righteous. We who have broken every law, in God's sight, when we trust Christ for salvation, we are now considered perfectly righteous. We receive on our legal records the righteousness of Christ. That's the grace of God, folks. That's the gospel. He who knew no sin became sin for us, that we might be made the righteousness of God in him. Do you have that on your legal record? That's what the Bible calls justification. Do you know for certain that you can stand before God declared righteous? Because if you're counting on your own righteousness, you can't. For all have sinned and come short of the glory of God. Remember, there's none righteous, no, not one. We stand only in the righteousness of Christ. And that's a gift. Nothing you work for. It is a gift. Have you ever trusted Christ for that gift? It comes by faith and faith alone. I urge you to do that if you've never done that. I urge you. And if you are convicted by the Spirit of God this morning of slander and gossip and an overly critical tongue and negative talk, then you need to repent. You may need to go to somebody, especially if they're aware of it, and ask them to forgive you. You will need to make changes. You will need to begin to cultivate habits of positive talk, encouraging words, words that strengthen and build up people and not tear them down. Let God deal with your heart. Let's bow for prayer as we consider what God has spoken to us on today. Father, it is true that your word is like a two-edged sword. It pierces us, it exposes us. And Lord, we don't always like what we see exposed. But I thank you that the word also brings healing. It brings instruction in righteousness. And the word has only exposed us for what we already know about ourselves. We are sinners. We feel with Paul that we are the chief of sinners. And Father, I pray that you'll help each one of us to change what needs to be changed in the way we speak, that we might guard one another's reputation, that we might not be guilty of character assassination, and that we might indeed in spirit and principle be obedient to this very precious commandment. We thank you, Lord, that you're concerned about every aspect of our lives. And we pray for those who may not know Christ. We pray, Lord, that the guilt that they may be feeling now because of their sin and disobedience to the commandments, that their guilt may lead them. The law may lead them as a tutor leads one to Jesus Christ as the solution for the guilt problem, because he died on behalf of sinners. And we pray all of this, Lord, in Jesus' name. Amen.
1: 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I mentioned earlier a number to call if you'd like to talk to someone about salvation. That is the same number to call if you would like to order a CD or a cassette. These discs and tapes contain entire messages without announcements. That number to call, once again, 727-239-0306. I went to college at a small, fairly new Christian college in British Columbia in the early 70s. My dorm was one of four small plywood buildings donated by a logging company. One winter, we were invaded by mice. Our resident assistant got some poison from the maintenance department. He brought it to his room and put it on a shelf, still in his plastic bag, intending to put it out the next day. But the greedy little invaders would not wait. We heard a plop and some dragging sounds in the night, and the next morning the bag was gone. So were the mice. Greed is dangerous, and mice are not the only greedy creatures on the planet. Please join us for the next Verse by Verse, as Pastor Steve begins to tackle the most convicting commandment of them all.
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5: 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It must be protected and passed on to the next generation. From America's founding in 1776 to Israel's rebirth in 1948, both nations emerged from struggles for freedom and have faced challenges that tested their courage, resilience, and faith. Through every trial, America and Israel have remained united by values deeper than geography or politics. They share a belief that liberty is a gift from God, a commitment to democracy, religious freedom, and human dignity, and a determination to defend those values for future generations. For decades, America's leaders have affirmed the U.S.-Israel relationship, recognizing Israel's right to security, its enduring future, its place among America's closest allies, and Jerusalem's unique role in Jewish history. Israel remains the Middle East's only democracy, yet its people continue to face threats from Iran and its proxies. Families still run to bomb shelters, children still hear warning sirens, and Holocaust survivors still face fear during rocket attacks. And still, the bond between America and Israel endures. For Christians, that friendship is rooted in Scripture and extends beyond shared strategic interest. 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May He grant wisdom to our leaders and peace to Jerusalem. And through the International Fellowship of Christians and Jews, Christians are putting their faith into action, providing food, shelter, security, and life-saving aid to vulnerable Jewish people living under threat. 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
6: 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Instead, you say, "Lord, this is your moment. 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
8: Hello, I'm David Jeremiah. 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But this time is also a moment to seek the Lord, because the hope of a nation is not found merely in outward strength, but in hearts that are turned toward God. 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That is where lasting strength begins. 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
9: With SRN News, I'm Jason Walker. Don't look now, but things are apparently heating up again in Iran. Tehran launching drone and missile attacks on Kuwait and Bahrain, Gulf states that both house U.S. military sites. Iran now threatens a, quote, complete halt in negotiations. Ukraine intensifying drone attacks on Russia. Yet another major oil refinery has been targeted. Two people killed. Kyiv's long-range strikes aim to disrupt Russian fuel supplies, and in the last week they have done just that. President Trump addressing the 2026 policy conference of the Faith and Freedom Coalition, talking about how Christian faith factored into the principles of our founding fathers. And three firefighters have been killed battling a blaze in Colorado. SRN News.
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12: Living in the society in which we live, listen, you cannot hold this book loosely. You can't hold it loosely. He said, tightly, cling to it in your mind, in your heart, and on your lips. He says, this is the living Word of God. Not only that, he says, cling to it because of its awesome power in a person's life. You can't read this book and be absolutely, totally unaffected.
13: The Bible is God's instruction book for life. It gives guidance when we're unsure, peace when we're anxious, and comfort when we're distressed. Today on In Touch, the teaching ministry of Dr. Charles Stanley will learn how the ancient scriptures give strength for surviving our present culture. Here's Dr. Stanley's message.
12: Christians fall into two categories. There are those who are the committed followers of Jesus, and then there are those who are carnally minded believers. And so when you think about that, you think about what is the difference? That is, what about these committed followers of Jesus? Well, first of all, they are guided by the Holy Spirit. Committed believers have a passion for God. Committed believers want to and desire to share their faith. They desire to walk obediently before God. They trust the Lord Jesus Christ for all of their needs. Their whole life takes on a whole different perspective because they've trusted Jesus Christ as their Savior. They're growing in their Christian life, and so they're committed followers. But then there's the other group, carnally minded Christians, for example, and as he says here, he says, you're like babes. He said, I can only feed you milk, because they have convictions, but they compromise. They're inconsistent in their Christian walk. Doctrinally, they are very, very weak. And they are usually self-centered. And what they're interested in primarily, for example, those things that give them pleasure and comfort and ease, they're the attenders and the observers, but they don't get very much involved. They're people who've been highly influenced by the world culture, the culture we live in. And so there's a great difference between the two. And they have little interest in serving God, but rather serving themselves, and they have become entangled and oftentimes trapped by the very culture they live in. Now, only you can decide which one of those two categories you fall into. And Paul is writing to young Titus, who's a young pastor, whom he has left on the Isle of Crete, a very, very difficult place. And he is instructing him as to how to choose elders and how to establish the churches all over the island of Crete. So I want you to turn to the little book of Titus. And beginning in verse 5, he gives us a little reasoning here. He says, "For this reason I left you in Crete, that you would set in order what remains, and appoint elders in every city as I directed you." Then he tells him what kind of people he should be looking for, and so forth. Then he comes to verse 9, and he talks about one of the key qualities that these people are to have, and that's this: holding fast the faithful word, which is in accordance with the teaching, so that he will be able to both exhort in sound doctrine and to refute those who contradict. Now, then he gives us a little insight into the society, the culture on the Isle of Crete, when he says, "For there are many rebellious men, empty talkers and deceivers, especially those of the circumcision, who must be silenced because they're upsetting whole families, teaching things they should not teach for the sake of sordid gain, or they're doing it for money. One of themselves, a prophet of their own, said, 'Cretans are always liars, evil beasts, and lazy gluttons.' This testimony is true. For this reason, reprove them severely so that they may be sound in the faith, not paying attention to Jewish myths and commandments of men who turn away from the truth. To the pure, all things are pure. But to those who are defiled and unbelieving, nothing is pure, but both their mind and their conscience are defiled. They profess to know God, but by their deeds they deny Him, being detestable and disobedient and worthless for any good thing." Now, here's the phrase I want you to notice. He says, "Holding fast the faithful word." Why did he use that terminology? So let's think about it for just a moment. Let's think honestly now about the culture you and I live in, the environment, the society we live in. Now, here's what you're going to have a little inclination to do. Say, "Well, you know, things are really not all that bad," and we sort of rationalize it. I'm going to show you in a moment why you'd rationalize it. Let's think about the culture in which you and I live. First of all, it's a secular culture, which means it has little or no interest, primarily no interest in spiritual things or religion whatsoever. It is a materialistic culture, which means its primary interest is on material things and wealth, and at the expense of all spiritual things. It is an immoral society. There's awesome overemphasis on sensuality and sexuality and perversion and all the rest. And this is the message of our culture. You can do as you please. Don't worry about the consequences. There'll be no negative consequences. And so we live in a culture with this question: as a child of God, as a follower of Jesus Christ, how do we live in such a culture with all of its avenues, listen, reaching into the depths of our lives and our homes and all that we are in our families? How do we live in this culture and at the same time live above it? How do we live in the midst of all of the influences and at the same time not be influenced by it? The primary key is this. What did he say? Hold fast the faithful word, which is in accordance with the teaching. Now, what does he mean when he talks about holding fast? Simply this: when you hold something, you hold it by your hand. When he says holding fast the faithful word, the word means to cling to hold it tight, to hold it close. That is to apply it to your life. So here's what Paul is saying. He says, teaching them to hold tightly to the Word of God. Cling to the truth of the Word of God. Apply it to your life. Because he knew that the Christians that live in that culture of Crete, they would be so highly influenced, very subtly influenced, that before long, you couldn't tell the Christian from the non-Christian. What a message for our day and time. Because we live in that kind of a culture. And we could use many other words to describe the things that go on around us, the laws that are being passed, the attitudes that people have, and the way Christians oftentimes find themselves, oftentimes too late, caught up in this culture with its vain philosophies, with its immoral attitudes and actions. And then we wonder why the church has such little influence and impact on our society. It does have a relationship with the fact that we have ceased to cling to, we have hold tightly to the principles and the teachings of the Word of God. Now, why would the Apostle Paul say to him, teach them to hold fast to the faithful Word of God? Well, one of the primary reasons is this, and that is the nature of what the Word of God is. What is this book? This book is the most unique book in the world because there's none like it, because this is the one that God wrote through the power of the Holy Spirit working in the lives of men. God has given us the revelation of Himself. That is, this book is the unfolding revelation of God. That is, if you want to know what God is like, you read the Scripture. If you want to know how God acts, you read the Scripture. If you want to know what God believes, you read the Scripture. If you want to know how to live the life, you read the Scriptures. This is God's instruction book. This is the story of God's redeeming love to mankind. This is the one book, listen, when you and I stand before Him one of these days, all the excuses and the rationalizations in the world won't matter. The issue is, how has, listen, our character, our conversation, and our conduct, how has it matched the truth of the Word of God? God has taught us in His Word how to live and why we're to live that way. And so one of the reasons He said, teach them to cling to the Word, the faithful Word. Teach them to hold it tightly. Teach them to apply it to their lives, which is one admonition we so desperately need in the church, among God's people, and that the world needs to see that you and I are clinging to the truth. And so here's what He says. He says, teaching them to hold fast the faithful Word of the living God. Why? Because of what this book is all about. This is God's book. Not only that, because of the primary purposes for which God gave us this. And somebody says, well, God gave it to us so we can read it and sort of be happy. No, He didn't. He gave us His faithful Word in order that you and I may be saved, be forgiven of our sins, be reconciled back to God. He also gave it to us in order to equip us to serve Him. But He also gave it to us, what? For the reason that you and I would understand the truth of it and therefore be able to defend what we believe. And if you're going to be a godly person living in the society in which we live, listen, you cannot hold this book loosely. You can't hold it loosely. He said, tightly cling to it in your mind, in your heart, and on your lips. He says, this is the living Word of God. Not only that, He says, cling to it because of its awesome power in a person's life. Now, if you've been through some difficulties, some hardship in your life, some trying time, and you've picked up the Word of God and began to read, something began to happen in your life. You can't read this book and be absolutely, totally unaffected. Because as you read it, that's the awesome power of the Word. Why are these words so powerful? Why can they bring hope and help to people who are going through difficulty and hardship? Simply reading these words, why? Because they're the words of God. Because you know what's behind the words? What's behind the words is the awesome power of the infinite, eternal, all-loving God. It is the power of the Word because it is the Word of God. That's what makes it indestructible no matter what. That's what makes it so powerful to change people's lives. That's what makes it possible to reach down in the lowest depths of life and pull people out of the hog pen of life. It is the awesome power of the Word of God. So He says, listen, He says, hold it tightly, hold it close. It will give you guidance when you're seeking guidance. It will give you wisdom when you're seeking wisdom. It'll lift the burden. It'll bring joy into your heart, peace into your heart, confidence into your life, courage in your life. Why? Because it is the awesome power of God. Not only that, it'll keep you from sin. You remember what David said? He said, thy word have I hidden in my heart that I might not sin against God. It'll bring you back to God. It will also equip you to identify error, to refute error. It'll make it possible for you to defend yourself against those who would have you to believe all kinds of false doctrine and false ideas. The world is full of it. And very subtly, they keep sending out the message. One message after the other. And that is that that's antiquated. That's old-fashioned. This is a whole new century. This is a whole new time. This is a different day. And therefore, this is the way you ought to think. They want you to change your thinking. And what are they doing? They're working hard to change the thinking of your children. We live in a society of which we listen. While we live in it, we must not let it overcome us, change us, dominate us, control us, or change what we believe. He says, therefore, hold this precious word, hold it tightly, hold it close to you. He says, cling to it. Because listen, this is a word of hope. This is a word of assurance. And This is the word by which the living God equips us to serve him in all different kinds of ways. And when I think about it, I think about the fact of how it does affect people. This book affects people in ways that no other book in all the world. He says, cling to it. So let me ask you this question. Where does this book fit into your life? Do you bring it to church on Sunday and lay it down to the next Sunday? Or do you have it close by? Do you take it with you some portion? What part does the Word of God literally play in your life? How much effect does it have? Do you only read it when you go to church? Do you only listen to it when you hear the pastor speak? Or do you cling to it? Do you value it for what it is? That is the awesome, living, eternal Word of God. We are continually being bombarded by the world. For example, you sit in front of a television set, and if you watch some programs, here's what they're saying to you. It's okay. That's no longer immoral. That's what everybody's doing. It's okay. It's okay. It's all right. It's all right. It's all right. It's popular. This is the thing to do today. And you know what? You keep watching that. You keep listening to that. And if you don't think you're being impressed, then let me ask you this question. How many of us would have to say, am I accepting things today? It's just seemingly this is the way it is today that I would never have accepted 10 years ago. How is it affecting my life? I'll tell you, you listen to the same thing over and over and over and over again, before long you start believing it. Why? Because that's just the power of words. And the world is doing its best to drag us away from God, drag us away from, listen, from the one thing that anchors us that never changes. And as long as you and I adhere to the principles of Scripture, as long as you and I see this as the anchor of our whole belief system, and we see this as the anchor of that which keeps our thought life right, our actions right, our attitude right, our character right, we can never be changed except change into more godliness. And what I want you to see is this. This isn't some suggestion, but this is serious business. You see, here's what's happening. Because people have neglected the Word of God so long, they don't know the truth. And therefore, when false ideas, erroneous ideas come along, they just say, well, that sounds pretty good. I can tell you right now, everything the devil has to offer is going to sound rather good and inviting. That's his whole approach. So if you say, well, it doesn't sound bad, don't expect Satan to offer you anything that sounds bad, looks bad, or feels bad. Because that's not his approach. He knows exactly how to get to you. So he said, here are the reasons. Because the nature of this book, because the power of this book, because the purpose of this book. And so we have to ask the question, what's involved? Listen, what is involved in holding fast to the Word of God, clinging to it, as he says here? What's involved? Well, first of all, unwavering faith in it. Now watch this carefully. If Satan can get you to doubt one verse of Scripture, just one, if he can get you to doubting a passage of Scripture, and here's the passage you'll doubt. It'll be something that you want to do, and God forbids you to do it, and you say, well, now that was written back in those days, but this is a whole different day, and you can't always interpret things today things happened before. And so you rationalize a passage or two or three verses or whatever. What happens is you say, well, you know, you can sort of massage that verse a little bit. Then something else comes along, and that doesn't quite fit what you want to do as you read the Scripture. And so you say, well, you know what? That's the Apostle Paul. And the Apostle Paul was this, and he was that, and so forth. That's what Jesus said. And I mean, Jesus was perfect. You know what you've done before long? Before long, you have rewritten your own Scripture. And what you've done is you have begun the process of eliminating those things that interfere with your lifestyle. And so now you don't want to believe that anymore. You say, well, you begin to rationalize it. And what I want you to see is this. He said to us, we're to cling to it. And we're to have unwavering faith in it. Somebody says, well, now sometimes I doubt this book. I want to tell you how to stop doubting the Word of God. Some of you will laugh at this, but it'll be to your great destruction. If you're wise, you'll listen carefully. Here's how you deal with your doubts. You get on your knees, humbling yourself before the living God. You put your hands on this book and you tell God, Lord, I don't fully understand everything in here. There's some things I don't fully understand, Lord, but I need a foundation to live by. And I want to know what is the truth. And just because I don't understand it all, and just because it convicts me of things that I don't particularly want to give up right now, I'm making a decision today. I make a decision to trust this book, the Holy Bible, to be your eternal, truthful, faithful word. And I trust it, and I will trust it till the day I die. I may not always agree with it, God, but I'm going to trust you that this is your word. You wouldn't give me something that's false because you said you couldn't lie. You couldn't be a holy God and give me anything less than a holy Bible. I'm going to begin to trust the word of God today. He says, the grass withers, the flower fades, but the word of our God will stand forever. This is the eternal, life-changing word of God, indestructible truth that can defy every error, every false doctrine, and put it to death. That's what this is. This is God's holy word. So when he says, hold it close, cling to it very tightly. It also, listen, means to apply it. That is, if I'm going to do that, I've got to trust it. Second, I must apply it to my life. That means it just is not some object in which I believe, but a message that's in my heart and in my mind and before my eyes and on my lips. It is that which is within us. You want the Word of God in you. If you want your heart to be pure, fill it with that which is pure, the pure Word of God. If you want your mind to be pure, you fill it with the Word of God, the pure mind of God, the awesome, powerful mind of God. That's what this book is all about. This is the foundation. When you depart from it, here's what you do. You sever your life from the anchor that keeps you steadfast, godly, walking holy before Him, obedient to Him, walking wisely in the will of God, with the power of the Spirit of God in your life, and the assurance of heaven in your heart.
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13: 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When you ask God what He wants you to do, how can you be sure you're hearing His answer? Thoughts on seeking God's guidance in A Moment with Charles Stanley.
12: Well, the first thing I do is I get in the Word of God to say, Lord, here's what I'm looking for. I'm looking for guidance and direction here. Speak to my heart in your Word. Sometimes that comes soon. It may be several weeks. It may be longer than that. But what you and I want to do is to seek His guidance, not only in reading His Word, but in asking Him and then listening. And this is the wonderful thing about personal private meditation. When you get by yourself reading the Word of God, you'll be amazed sometimes at a verse of Scripture that you've read many times. All of a sudden it jumps off the page, and there is your particular answer to something specific that you've been asking Him for. The key is this. You read His Word. You listen to what He says. You watch how God works. You watch how God works in other people's lives. God is absolutely committed to showing you the truth. And for me personally, it's reading the Word, listening, watching, comparing what I'm asking with how He has answered that in the Word of God in all kinds of different situations. He is more than committed to showing you the truth. And I tell you, you can be very confident when you're asking guidance because He's committed to giving you guidance.
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20: 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I'm Dave Straub. We are so glad you're with us this morning. And you know what? If you need encouragement and inspiration, stick around at 4:30 for Johnny and Friends. 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
9: With SRN News, I'm Jason Walker. Don't look now, but things are apparently heating up again in Iran. Tehran launching drone and missile attacks on Kuwait and Bahrain, Gulf states that both house U.S. military sites. Iran now threatens a, quote, complete halt

0: whatever you want.
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7: And thank you so much for being with us not only today, but over these last weeks as we have taught the material on the Holy Spirit from the Word of God. And for many of you, you have already ordered the book, which we made available this month to go along with this series called The Holy Spirit You May Not Know. And if you haven't done that already, you can order it right now. It's yours for a gift of any size to Turning Point. Just send your gift and say, please send me the book on the Holy Spirit. You say, how much should I send? Well, as much as you can, as much as God tells you to. I am not the one to tell you how much to send. You do what you believe you should do. Ask God to help you be generous and do the best you can to help us do what we do as we spread the Word of God around the world. This is a very important time for us, this day especially, because tomorrow we arrive at a financial deadline. June the 10th marks the end of our fiscal year, so that if God has blessed you through Turning Point, we want you to consider how you might be a blessing to us during this important time. Your gift today will be matched dollar for dollar, thanks to some gracious friends who have given us a special matching gift. Thank you for standing with us during this critical time of the year, and together we'll continue delivering the unchanging Word of God to an ever-changing world. Be sure and take note of that as you have opportunity. When the Holy Spirit controls your life, what happens? We're about to find out on this edition of Turning Point. Somebody once asked comedian Jerry Seinfeld how to get better at telling jokes. His answer was pretty simple. The way to get better is to create better jokes, and the way to create better jokes is to write one every day. Then he explained how he does it. He buys a big wall calendar that has a whole year on one page. He hangs it on a wall that he sees every day, and then he gets a big red magic marker for each day he does his task of writing, and he writes a great big red X over that day. After a few days, he said, you'll have a chain. So just keep at it, and the chain will grow longer every day. You'll like seeing that chain, especially when you get a few weeks under your belt. Your only job next is to not break the chain. Now, that's just a story on the power of consistency. Deep down in our hearts, all of us wish we could develop the habit of consistency. And do you know how popular it is? A book on habits is in the New York Times bestsellers list and has been for a while, called Atomic Habits. Every time you look on that list, there's some kind of a book about habits, because everybody's trying to figure out, how can I have better habits? How can I live a more consistent life? And you don't have to be a Christian to feel that way. You just are a person, and you have a few things in your life you'd like to do more consistently. And the same is true in the spiritual arena, in our walk with the Lord. In his letter to the church at Colossae, Paul wrote what I believe is a powerful summary statement about what happens to us when the Holy Spirit takes control of our lives. It is the companion passage to Ephesians 5. Here's what it says. Listen to these words. Continue earnestly in prayer, being vigilant in it with thanksgiving. Meanwhile, praying also for us that God would open to us a door for the word, to speak the mystery of Christ, for which I am also in chains, that I may make it manifest as I ought to speak. Walk in wisdom toward those who are outside, redeeming the time. Let your speech always be with grace, seasoned with salt, that you may know how you ought to answer each one. You realize when you read this that it's an all-encompassing passage. For in these few verses, it's like Paul takes all we've been learning about the Holy Spirit, he wraps it up into three areas of life where most of us will admit we have the most difficulty living consistently for God.

He talks about staying consistent in the way we pray, in the way we walk with unbelievers, and in the way we speak with grace. Let's take each one of them and follow what Paul said right from this passage of Scripture. Holy Spirit help for our worship begins with Paul's instruction for us to pray diligently. Colossians 4:2, continue earnestly in prayer. Continue in prayer is a command. It is not a suggestion. It is not something he says you should do if you feel like it. It says, don't let prayer be an afterthought. Don't let it be a ho-hum kind of thing you could take or leave. God wants us to pray diligently. He wants us to keep after it, even when it's not easy. Jesus taught his disciples to pray always and never give up. And if you read the New Testament carefully, you will see that this was the way they did it in the early church. These are verses from Acts and Ephesians, but listen carefully. These all continued with one accord in prayer and supplication. And they continued steadfastly in the apostles' doctrine, fellowship, breaking of bread, and prayers. But we will give ourselves continually to prayer, to the ministry of the word. Pray always with all prayer and supplication in the Spirit, being watchful to this end with all perseverance and supplication for all the saints. And 1 Thessalonians 5:17, which we all know, pray without ceasing. What does it mean to pray without ceasing? It doesn't mean to walk around muttering all day long, like you were in some kind of a trance. It has nothing to do with that. It means to take your prayer life seriously. I remember reading a story by John Stonestreet, who was the president of the Colson Center. He told about a ninth grade Bible class assignment that he dreaded. He said, we had to go visit elderly shut-ins, and he and a friend went to see Mrs. Buchner, who was an 89-year-old widow on a country road in Virginia. The visit started awkwardly, and singing carols didn't help at all. As they prepared to leave, she said, can we pray together? John and his friend agreed, and Mrs. Buchner prayed with a warmth and confidence that made John realize she really knew God. 2 years later, unable to forget her, John visited again. He said, you probably don't remember me. John, she smiled, I prayed for you this morning. And she kept praying for him every day until she died. That's what Paul meant when he wrote, continue earnestly in prayer. Do you have anybody that prays for you every day? I'm blessed to have probably more than I know, but 3 or 4 people that I know pray for me by name every single day. And they even send me emails to let me know what they prayed for. Can you imagine what that feels like to know you have that strength? And when we receive that, we want to do that for others. The Bible says, pray diligently. Make prayer important. Sometimes it's not very important. We put it over here on the side. We go to church. We sing songs. We might even talk about Jesus. But prayer is a very difficult thing. And you know what? I read somewhere that if you want to empty a church, announce to the church that you're going to speak for 10 weeks on prayer. Nobody will come because everybody feels guilty about this particular subject. I don't want you to feel guilty, men and women. I want you to be encouraged to know prayer is a tremendous part of our life. And the Bible says, first of all, pray diligently. Then it says, being vigilant in it. Now, how in the world can you be vigilant in prayer? What does it mean to be watchful in prayer? First of all, it means to stay awake. I don't know about you. I have fallen asleep in a few prayers over the years. I had a hard night, got up in the morning, tried to pray, and all of a sudden I realized I was in a different zone. I don't know where I was. I'm sure God wasn't getting a lot out of my prayer. It means much more than that. It means to be watchful. It means to have an attitude of being spiritually alert. It means to notice what's going on around us, to be on the lookout for spiritual danger in our own lives, in the lives of others. Peter used this same word vigilant in his writing. He said, be sober, be vigilant, because your adversary, the devil, walks about like a roaring lion, seeking whom he may devour. I'm not sure about you, but I've noticed that the discipline of prayer can easily slip away from you if you're not attentive to it. One day without prayer, which can happen to anyone, becomes 2 days. 2 days become 3. 3 days become

0: week, and then you wake up and realize with a start that a whole month has gone by and you've hardly prayed at all. Can I tell you two strategic things the devil does to make this happen? I've observed this over the years watching people and even in my own life. First of all, when you stop praying, the devil makes you feel really bad that you don't pray and you realize you shouldn't be praying. And then he says, you've not prayed in such a long time, you can't start again. And so what happens is the enemy gets in and he imagines with you a life without prayer, and before you know it, you have a life without prayer. Don't you let him do that to you. Here's what I know. Wherever you stopped in your prayer life, God will accept you to start right back again right now. It's never too much time that's gone by. If you realize and become convicted that you're not praying as you should, you don't have to go to class to figure that out. Just start doing it. Just start praying again, and you'll discover that God will honor that. You've never slipped so far away from God that he won't accept you when you pray again. Don't let the devil tell you that. It's just not true. God loves you. His hands are reaching out to you. He longs for your fellowship. Don't deprive him of it anymore. Just get back to praying. That's what the scripture teaches us to do. So we're to pray diligently and watchfully. Notice this, we're to pray thankfully. Paul says in Colossians 4:2, pray with thanksgiving. Have you ever found yourself rushing into prayer, get halfway through it, and you realize you haven't breathed a single word of thanks to the Lord? All you've done is back your truck up and dump all your problems on his doorstep. We all get our gimme list together, don't we? Mine starts accumulating throughout the day, stored in some file in the back of my mind. I want this, I need that, I gotta have this and such and such. And sometimes, if I'm not careful, I can rush right into prayer with a list that is absent the thanking of God. The Bible tells us we're to begin our prayers with gratitude. Here's Psalm 100 and verse 4. Enter into his gates with thanksgiving and into his courts with praise. Be thankful to him and bless his name. Our very first words in prayer should be the words of gratitude. When you wake up in the morning, start by saying, Lord, thank you for another day. Thank you for a night of rest and for the strength to face what's ahead, for my family, for the church. You've placed in my life, Lord, so many things. Thank you, thank you, thank you. I'm sure you remember me telling you about the Hollywood actor who tells everybody, when you go to bed at night, take off your slippers and push them way under the bed so that when you get out of bed in the morning, you have to get on your knees to get your slippers. While you're down there, be thankful to the Lord for all that he's done for you. I don't know if you need that kind of a reminder, but all of us know that if we're not careful, we ask God for everything and we thank him for very little. How many of you could give a witness that God is a wonderful God and he's worthy of our praise? Can I get a witness today? So Paul says, pray diligently, pray watchfully, pray thankfully, and then I love this one, pray evangelistically. Meanwhile, praying also for us that God would open to us a door for the word, to speak the mystery of Christ, for which I am also in chains, that I may make it manifest as I ought to speak. Now remember, Paul's writing this letter from prison. Colossians is one of the prison epistles. He's not asking for an open door so he can get out of jail. That's probably what I have been praying for, but not Paul. No, that's not the principal thing in his heart. That open door phrase appears in Scripture several times, and Paul is not saying, please open the door to my jail. He's saying, Lord, I want you to open the door for opportunity for me. He's affirming that God is the one who opens doors, but he opens them when we ask him. How do you know that? The Bible tells us that. Look with me at Revelation chapter 3. These things says he who is holy and he who is true, he who has the key of David, he who opens and no one shuts, and shuts and no one opens. I know your works. See, I have set before you an open door and no one can shut it. When we ask for open doors, we're really asking for opportunities. And when God provides one, you won't have to force it open yourself. It will be clear, unmistakable, wide enough to walk through with confidence. I've had some experience in that over my life. when we started the radio ministry years ago on one station here in San Diego, I didn't have anybody out there representing us, trying to get us other stations. But one by one, God opened doors. And we would hear from this station and that station. Somebody said, would you have liked to have started out with 2,000 radio stations? No, I wouldn't like to have started out with those, because the joy of seeing God make that happen along the way was so great. And the realization that I didn't have anything to do with it. I wasn't making it happen. God was doing it. It was such a tremendous time in my life. You and I get ourselves in a lot of trouble sometimes when we try to make our own opportunities, don't we? I'd rather not tell you the stories about when I've done that. They won't be edifying to anybody here, I'm sure. But I am the sort of person who will try to make things happen. And if I'm not careful, I run around rattling this door and rattling that door and saying, Lord, please open it for me. I know that we can pray for God to open doors, but then we have to let Him open the door. You notice, too, that sometimes He shuts doors. I don't know how long you have to live to be thankful for doors that have been shut. It's something less than 84 years, I'll tell you that right now. Because I can look back and see places in my life where I almost went here, or almost went there, or almost did this, or almost did that, and God shut the door so that I couldn't do it. I wasn't happy about it when it happened, but looking back, I realize He was protecting me. In other words, when we get to heaven, we will thank God for the prayers that He answered, and maybe even for some of the prayers He didn't answer as we look back over our lives. Paul's purpose here was to have open doors so that he could teach the grace of God. That's what the Bible says. He wanted the ability to explain to his people the hidden counsels of God. He wanted to help them understand how the Jews and the Gentiles had been brought together into one church and one body and one kingdom. He wanted to make them understand. He says, I want to be clear in my teaching. We have some teachers here. I see some of you. I know that you pray for opportunities, but do you ever pray for clarity? That God will give you clarity when you speak? If you've ever done any teaching, you understand very well what Paul was praying for. Sometimes you see something so clear in your studies and you're so excited about it and you can't wait to share it when you have your opportunity, and then you present it to a group of people and you watch a glaze form over their eyes. With a sinking feeling, you realize they don't have a clue what you've been talking about. Paul was saying, this is too important for me to muddle or obscure. I pray that I will be able to lay it out in a way that people can really and readily pick it up. I pray that a lot for what I do here. I don't want to just get up here and talk. Someone once told me a long time ago, if they haven't learned, you haven't taught. And that's a really interesting thing, is it not? If you teach and they haven't learned, you haven't taught. The Holy Spirit helps our worship. He helps us in these ways when we pray. Notice, secondly, the Holy Spirit will help us in our walk. Verse 5, walk in wisdom toward those who are outside, redeeming the time. When you walk, you just put one step in front of the other. You just take one step at a time. How many of you know the Christian life is just one step at a time? When you get ahead of that, you get in trouble, don't you? I was thinking about the verse that says, according to your days, so shall your strength be. How many of you are along with me when you say, Lord, this is Monday, I'd like strength for the whole week? No, you don't get strength for the whole week. You get strength for Monday. And when will you get Tuesday's strength? On Tuesday. The Bible says, we walk by faith. And then he says in this passage something very interesting. He says, we walk toward those who are without. What a wonderful picture that is. There are many Christians who think that once you become a Christian, you shut off all relationships with the people in the world, and you stay a little bit each day in your holy huddle, and you live there for the rest of your time. I don't see that in the Bible. The Lord Jesus associated with sinners, with prostitutes, societal rejects. How are we supposed to win a world if we don't know anybody in the world? How are we going to touch people who don't know Christ if we're never with them? As someone has said, there's no impact without contact. So the Bible doesn't teach that you as a Christian should get over in your little group of other Christians and never talk to anybody who doesn't believe what you believe or live like you live. The Bible says, however, we're to live our lives toward them. In other words, live our lives in such a way that they will see the difference we make. If you're a Christian and you're working in a company where you're the only Christian, I promise you, they know it. If you're living at all the Christian life, they watch you. You're to live your life with a difference. And the Bible goes on to tell us a little bit more about how to do that as we move forward. Paul says in this passage that when you walk with wisdom, you do it openly toward those who are outside of the faith. You do your best to be an example for what Christ means to you as you live your life. I can promise you this. The people you work with are watching you every move. Once it becomes apparent you are a Christian, you are on display, an object of curiosity, and they will monitor everything you say and everything you do. And you say, Pastor, I don't like that. Doesn't seem fair. That sounds like living in a fishbowl. I don't want that. Well, that's your problem. It's tough. That's the way it is. When you're a Christian, that's just the way it is. And if you try to live consistently in your own strength, you will fall flat on your face. But the Holy Spirit is here to empower you to live in such a way that environment around you, which is not Christian, causes a contrast to be seen in your life that is amazing. I remember one time when I was a student at Dallas Seminary, I was working for the Illinois-California Express. That's a freight company. I don't know if it's still in existence or not, but it was back then. I did a lot of things during the time I was working there. I was a billing clerk for a while. That's where you can make the most money, so I tried to learn how to do that. But I worked a lot on the docks. And you know, the docks of a freight company, that's a good place to find out what the world is all about, I want you to know. I didn't know any Christians there. I knew a lot of union members who were upset with me. If they thought I was working too hard, they'd let me know. If I wasn't taking enough time off for my lunch break, they'd let me know. I'll never forget, one day I was in the truck and a guy came up to me, walked in the truck, and he looked at me and he said, Jeremiah, why are you the way you are? Oh, what a question that is. Why are you the way you are? What an opportunity to say, well, because I live for somebody else beside myself. I live for Jesus. The Bible says, be ready with an answer for everyone who asks you concerning your faith. You don't have to open that door to do that. God will open it. And then Paul says, redeem your time. Seize every opportunity, like merchants who were buying up a commodity in the market. This whole business of our walk before the world is so critical. And you say, it isn't fair that my faith should be a determinant in the life of somebody else. It isn't fair. It's just the way it is. That's why our responsibility is so great. I remember reading a story about the Russian writer Maxim Gorky. Gorky was a child when his father died, and he and his mother went to live with his grandparents. His granddad, Gorky recalled, was a religious man, but stern, irritable, and sometimes very cruel. His mother was very religious, but kind and gentle and understanding. Gorky wrote that when he saw his mother and his grandfather kneeling side by side in church, he could not believe that they were praying to the same God. He said there had to be two gods, one cruel and vindictive and the other loving and forgiving. I think sometimes when people see us, they must wonder about our God. Because you see, the way we interact with those outside the faith paints a picture of the God we worship. The Christ they see in you and in me is the only Christ they have, and they will evaluate.
1: And that is true. That is why we need the Holy Spirit to sit on the throne in our hearts and help us to live the Christian life in such a way that we reflect who Jesus is. As I have just said, the only Jesus many people will ever see is the Jesus they see in you and in me. That is both a great opportunity and a great responsibility. Well, tomorrow we'll finish up this month with part two of When the Holy Spirit Controls Your Life. And as I mentioned to you, after that we began this new series, which I think is going to be a blessing to you all as we talk about making sense of it all, seeing the world with a biblical perspective. Don't forget to get your copy of the book on the Holy Spirit. It's yours for the asking when you send your gift to Turning Point today. So we look forward to hearing from you. Thank you so much for listening. I'm David Jeremiah.
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6: In the rom-com Voicemails for Isabel, now streaming on Netflix, the meet-cute situation that brings two people together might better be called a meet-sad. Jill has lost her beloved sister, Izzy, but Jill can't quite let go, and so she keeps leaving her sister long voicemails about her life. By now, of course, Izzy's phone number has migrated to a guy named Wes, who listens to all those messages and falls in love with Jill before he meets her, which he soon does. Voicemails for Isabel has some undeniably sweet moments, but less than sweet are the ways this PG-13 story pushes the boundaries of that rating, most notably for language and suggestive content. So we're giving it a 2.5 out of 5 for family friendliness. You can read the full review at PluggedIn.com/radio. I'm Adam Holtz for Plugged In by Focus on the Family.
8: Don't we all struggle with that our whole life? 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
8: I've described that feeling of separation, which is very theological and biblical and real. Sin separates us from God, like bad Wi-Fi. It's not that the signal's not out there. 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I can't feel the love of God. I can't hear the voice of God. So I think it's really important that we're attentive to our kids and loving them when they sin. The Word of God says that God loved us and that while we were yet sinners, Christ died for us. He didn't have to put it that way in the Word, but He did because He knew.
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14: 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Hi there, I'm Dave Straub on this early morning. Welcome in. And hey, listen, you'll want to keep it right here because in just 30 minutes, it's Unlimited Grace with Brian Chappell at 5 o'clock. 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
15: With SRN News, I'm Jason Walker. President Trump addressing the 2026 Policy Conference of the Faith and Freedom Coalition, talking about how Christian faith factored into the principles of our founding fathers. Iran now threatens a, quote, complete halt in negotiations to end the war. That comes as Tehran launching drone and missile attacks on Kuwait and Bahrain, Gulf states that both house U.S. military bases. Ukraine has intensified its drone attacks on Russia. Another major oil refinery has been targeted. Two people have been killed. He's long-range strikes aim to disrupt Russian fuel supplies. Three firefighters have been killed, two others injured while battling wildfires on the Colorado-Utah border. Activity there has been running rampant.
16: This is Shauna on Johnny Erickson Tata Sharing Hope. Today, Johnny has an excellent word about God's written code.
17: It's mentioned in Colossians chapter 2, starting with verse 13. Let me read it for you. It says, quote, He, that is Jesus, forgave us all our sins, having canceled the written code with its regulations that was against us and that stood opposed to us. He took it away, nailing it to the cross. Yep, the written code with all its regulations, rules and regulations. We sure do chafe at that code, don't we? Those requirements. And, you know, my friend Gary can sure tell us about that. We were spending some time together and he told me this compelling story. He was in New York City some time ago at a uptown, upscale restaurant, elegant, exclusive, famous, and rated 5-star for its exceptional steaks. Well, Gary's a meat man from the Midwest, and so when he visited New York, he just had to try out this restaurant. He called, made reservations, and being the relaxed, laid-back guy from the Midwest that he is, he went ahead to the restaurant without a coat or a tie. When he arrived at the front door, the maitre d' greeted him warmly and then gently pulled him aside and whispered, Sir, I am sorry, but you cannot enter here without the proper attire. Coat and tie are required. Unbeknownst to my short-sleeved friend, the upscale New York restaurant had strict rules. Gary looked around and he sighed, glancing wantingly at the mahogany walls, the crystal, the china, silver, the elaborate menu listing every kind of steak. But as he sighed and turned to leave, the maitre d' said, wait one moment. And then he gestured toward the coat check window. Sir, we cannot violate our code, the maitre d' said, but we can help you meet it. May we provide this for you? And then the man held up a medium-sized jacket and tie. Gary confided to me later that at first the restaurant's rules miffed him, but his attitude really changed when he saw how the management bent over backward to make provisions for those who could not meet their requirements. As Gary slipped into his borrowed clothes, he was profusely thankful. The thoughtful gesture not only ennobled the maitre d' and his staff, but made my friend respect that restaurant code all the more. Revelation 19, verse 9 announces, Blessed are those who are invited to the wedding supper of the Lamb. But then it says the banquet has an important requirement. We must be clothed in righteousness. It's the written code, reflecting the highest of standards. Trouble is, it's impossible for flesh and blood to attain. Yet, rather than bend the standard to accommodate us, which is another impossibility, God, oh my goodness, God, takes an even higher, more glorious road. He ennobles himself by providing the righteousness of Jesus Christ as a covering for sinful humanity. God is magnified in our eyes. When Revelation 19 goes on to say, fine linen, bright and clean, was given her to wear. The fine linen stands for the righteous acts of the saints. In darker moments, your flesh may resent the requirements of the law. It's understandable for the flesh to feel that way. But your generous God has taken it upon himself to provide for you a coat and tie, as it were, without compromising the written code.
16: So, friend, let's celebrate that fact as you wear the righteousness of Christ. In our natural state, you and I do not deserve a seat at the banquet, but we can thank God for providing us clothes of righteousness. Because of him, you and I have a place. We have a seat. And boy, aren't we grateful. God bless you today, friend, and thanks for listening.
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18: Your problem is thinking that you stand in a position to judge the God who made the universe and that you're going to get back at him by not surrendering to him? 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God is. Fortunately, God has shown us what...
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20: As America celebrates 250 years of independence, we're reminded that freedom is never guaranteed. It must be protected and passed on to the next generation. From America's founding in 1776 to Israel's rebirth in 1948, both nations emerged from struggles for freedom and have faced challenges that tested their courage, resilience, and faith. Through every trial, America and Israel have remained united by values deeper than geography or politics. They share a belief that liberty is a gift from God, a commitment to democracy, religious freedom, and human dignity, and a determination to defend those values for future generations. For decades, America's leaders have affirmed the U.S.-Israel relationship, recognizing Israel's right to security, its enduring future, its place among America's closest allies, and Jerusalem's unique role in Jewish history. Israel remains the Middle East's only democracy, yet its people continue to face threats from Iran and its proxies. Families still run to bomb shelters, children still hear warning sirens, and Holocaust survivors still face fear during rocket attacks. And still, the bond between America and Israel endures. For Christians, that friendship is rooted in Scripture and extends beyond shared strategic interests. In Genesis 12, God promises to bless those who bless his people, and Psalm 122 calls us to pray for the peace of Jerusalem. 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May he grant wisdom to our leaders and peace to Jerusalem. And through the International Fellowship of Christians and Jews, Christians are putting their faith into action, providing food, shelter, security, and life-saving aid to vulnerable Jewish people living under threat. 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
21: I hate to bring up Adolf Hitler again, who has been used by the left to smear conservatives and President Trump for several years and on virtually every occasion. But what if Hitler, and Japan too, had not been thoroughly defeated in World War II? The world would be a different place. Which brings me back to Iran and the so-called Memorandum of Understanding. While President Trump and Vice President J.D. Vance are hailing the deal, so are the Iranian leaders, but for different reasons. Hassan Khomeini, a grandson of the first Iranian supreme leader, has hailed the Memorandum of Understanding as a, quote, major victory for Tehran. He promised what he called the greater jihad will now begin. This according to a speech aired by Iranian state media. Did you hear that? The greater jihad. For the U.S., this could be called a memo of misunderstanding. The mullahs, who are driven by religious fanaticism, have no intention of surrendering their power. We are deluding ourselves if we think otherwise. I'm Cal Thomas.
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7: The Word of Prophecy broadcast. In this hour of the world's greatest crisis, hear a unique revelation and message by Brother Ray Pringle, a man anointed to be a prophet of God. The voice of one crying in the wilderness, prepare ye the way of the Lord, make his path straight, as saith the prophet. And many of the children of Israel shall he turn to the Lord their God, and he shall go before him in the spirit and power of Elias, to turn the hearts of the fathers to the children, and the disobedient to the wisdom of the just, to make ready a people prepared.

0: 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And ladies and gentlemen, I truly welcome you today to hear a true prophetic message from the greatest book in this world, and that is from the scriptures of your Holy Bible. And I call your attention to this profound truth that this is not a typical religious radio talk show. This broadcast presents a no-nonsense message daily to turn God's people to full obedience to the Word of God as found in your Holy Bible. And I call your attention to this profound fact also, that this ministry has been raised up by the Lord to be a lighthouse, our message for a beacon and guidepost for the world-conforming church of our Lord and to the backslidden and all of these world-conforming members of the Church of Jesus Christ, and that is to turn them to true repentance and back to divine favor. Well, I pray today the Lord will truly give you ears to hear this true prophetic message from your Holy Bible entitled The Gathering Storm. Beginning in Luke, the 21st chapter, the Olivet Message, according to Luke, beginning chapter 21, verse 25. Jesus said, "And there will be signs in the sun and in the moon and in the stars, and upon the earth distress of nations with perplexity, the sea and the waves roaring, men's hearts failing them for fear, and for looking after those things which are coming on the earth, for the powers of heaven shall be shaken." Ladies and gentlemen, this message here that Jesus preached here to his apostles, the leaders of his church, as he was beginning to prepare them for his return to heaven, he told them now, I want to give you signs that you'll know when this particular generation comes that these great prophecies will be fulfilled in a gigantic magnitude. Now, these things have all been fulfilled in partially in almost every generation. He said, now, you'll hear wars and commotions. Don't be terrified. These must come to pass, but the end is not yet. Well, we know those things have been plentiful throughout history. Then he goes on, nation will rise against nation, kingdom against kingdom. Then he speaks here of greater sorrows, great earthquakes, famines and pestilences and fearful sights and great signs there will be from heaven that we can tell that we are that end time generation. And now he's saying in verses 25 and 26, he said, there will be signs in the sun and the moon and the stars and on the earth distress of nations with perplexity. That is, that there will be a time that a generation will come upon this earth, and we are that generation, in which there will be problems and pressures from all sides upon the statesmen, upon the economists, upon the military leaders, upon all politicians, that there'd be no solution to these nagging problems that we read about in the daily papers and here on the newscast. These things are going to trouble men and women in authority and in government until Jesus returns. And the Bible said, in the midst of this, the sea and the waves will be roaring. In Bible terminology, and the Bible does interpret itself, by the way, from Revelation, you had to go to Revelation 17 and verse 15. The Bible says that the waters which we see in prophecy are multitudes and nations and people and tongues. All right, the sea and the waves roaring then means that there will be multitudes and peoples and nations and tongues in violent revolution, disorder, and terrorism. And because of this, Jesus said, men's hearts would be failing them for fear for looking upon these things that there are no solution to. Well, try as we may, and all the efforts that our statesmen make, and as honest as they may be, they find no solutions to these nagging problems, the economic problem, the social problems, and the military problems. There are no solutions, and there will not be, ladies and gentlemen, until Jesus comes. He's coming in this generation at the end of this age, but ladies and gentlemen, there's a storm gathering against this generation that we must pass through. Noah had this storm back in his day. And to show you here what his generation was characterized by, you had to go back to the beginning of your Bible in Genesis the 6th chapter and verse 5. The Bible says, God saw that the wickedness of man was great in the earth, and that every thought of the imaginations of his heart was only on evil continually. And then Jesus, you remember, if you know your Bible very well at all, he said that our days would be like Sodom and Gomorrah. All right, here's the way Sodom and Gomorrah was characterized just before God overthrew that terrible, wicked, those twin cities with divine destruction. Verse 13 in Genesis 13, the men of Sodom were wicked and sinners before the Lord exceedingly. All right, that tells us there's a storm arising, but it also tells us that God would send this storm to judge this terrible generation because he has rebellion on his hands like he had in the days of Noah. Excessive sinfulness. Excessive sinfulness. Now, I want to tell you something. Men have always been sinful, but God doesn't send these terrible judgments because of sin, but because of excessive sinfulness. That's when men and women and boys and girls become degenerate. My Lord, have mercy. Degenerate means they become animalistic. How about all this nudity and this promiscuity and sex today? All these violent crimes, men preying one upon another. All this, these acts of terrorism and violence and moral corruption. And this rising of false prophets that preachers, all they want is money. They get up here and pervert the Bible and twist the scriptures, and all they do is spend their time raising money here in this generation. It's a terrible, wretched, miserable condition that our sick society is in the throes of. And ladies and gentlemen, a storm is rising, and I ask you to listen with all your ears that God is sending these judgments of earthquakes and famines and pestilences. That's epidemics and terrorism. He's going to bring this generation down on their knees in hunger and in deprivation. Well, in 1938, when Adolf Hitler was dictator of Germany and leading his nation into military aggression against the other European countries that ultimately led to World War II, Winston Churchill was wartime Prime Minister of Britain, and he wrote a book entitled, and that's where I get the title for this message, The Gathering Storm. I read it. Volume 1 was a warning to the nations of Europe and America that Hitler's revival of Germany's war machine was the rise of a gathering storm of great trouble for the free nations of the world. But statesmen of all nations, they ignored his warning until it was almost too late, and 51 million people perished in the storm that Adolf Hitler was responsible for. All right, the gathering storm now arising is caused by the spirit of Antichrist that is stirring up rebellion against Jesus Christ and the Word of God in the conditions that we're living under, this violence and this spiritual and moral decay that's brought about by the spirit of Antichrist is preparing this world for another visitation of the judgments of God. And these conditions, which began back in 1976 worldwide, is gradually rising into a storm of such magnitude in spiritual darkness that destruction will almost be total in the judgments of God. And even now, violence is increasing in alarming intensity all around the world. It's in the form of commotions, terror, and bloodshed. And the moral decay of this whole present-day society tells us that we've reached the beginning of the end as it was in Noah's day. The scripture says in Genesis 6:11, the earth also was corrupt before God, and the earth was filled with violence. Well, the storm warning from the Holy Ghost by holy men of God are appearing, and few seem to take heed among even the professing believers in Jesus Christ today that God's judgments are going to fall upon this generation and even the church of the end time because of their rebellion against the Word of God. Ladies and gentlemen, in the fall of 1967, the Weather Bureau of the United States Weather Service began to warn Florida residents that a powerful and destructive hurricane was approaching the Gulf Coast toward the coast of Mississippi and Alabama. Warnings on radio and TV directed all citizens in the coastal areas in Mississippi and Alabama to evacuate and go further inland for safety. Thousands rejected this warning, announcing in Biloxi and other low coastal cities that they preferred to go to motels and hotels for parties. Signs hung everywhere, "Happy Hurricane." And while the revelers reveled, the storm lashed the coastline of Mississippi that night very savagely. And all night long, it bore down on that coast with a savage assault. And by sunrise, the storm had passed, but in the wake was left the terrible debris, ruin, and death. Hundreds of bodies of those revelers were scattered in the ruins. My wife and I went down to see this several days later. Well, many centuries ago, God warned a holy man named Noah, a prophet of God. He threw a vision and revelation that a terrible storm was approaching his generation, that God's judgments and wrath was about to fall. Our days are characterized, as in the words of Jesus Christ, as days of Noah. And God required Noah to prepare an ark for the deliverance of his family from the gathering storm. His responsibility included preaching to others and warning others of his generation about that rising storm. And the Bible says in 2 Peter 2 and 5, Noah was a preacher of righteousness. And also it says in Genesis 6 and verse 11 that Noah walked with God. Praise God, he was a perfect man in his generation and he walked with God. But ladies and gentlemen, in that generation of Noah, a proud and arrogant society rejected God's warning, and God destroyed them in the terrible violence of the storm of that judgment that was sent upon those people, just as the revelers on the coast of Mississippi, who arrogantly ignored the warnings of the Weather Bureau, they were destroyed by the hurricane named Camille. I wonder if this generation is going to pay the same particular unheeding, they're just going to take an unheeding attitude toward what the prophets of God are warning the people of this generation to do in preparation for a gathering storm that is going to be equally as destructive as it were in Noah's day. Ladies and gentlemen, may God give you ears to hear. Shall we pray? Father, in the name of Jesus, I pray as this radio broadcast continues each day for the next 3 weeks, that you'll open men and women's hearts to this revelation of the gathering storm that they'll prepare as Noah did for his family, that they'll prepare for themselves and their family and warn others of the coming gathering storm of God's judgments against an arrogant and rebellious society, even the church. We ask it in Jesus' name and amen. Ladies and gentlemen, this is the Word of Prophecy broadcast, and I'm Brother Ray Pringle, and you've heard a true prophetic message today entitled The Gathering Storm, right out of the pages of your Holy Bible. And I'd like for you to recognize the fact that this is a free voice with a true prophetic message, and it's a ministry of restoration, restoring the guideposts and beacons and the landmarks out of our Holy Bible, which blind and deceitful preachers and teachers have destroyed. If you'd like to have these messages on the gathering storm that I'm preaching on today and in the rest of the series, you can write me. We'll mail them to you in print by your request. If you want them on video or audio cassette, we'll mail them for an offering of support if you'll write me to Word of Prophecy Fellowship, Box 10200, that's Box 10200, Jacksonville, Florida. The zip is 32207. And until the next broadcast, may God catch you in the grip of this message with its power and persuasion is our prayer for every one of you.
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6: Thrived. Pastor Brett Metter notes how growing pains were evident as well.
7: Man, the church was growing, but often with growth comes challenges and difficulties, and that's what we're going to kind of see continued here among the Christian church within the believers.
6: Church continued to grow and accomplish much, we read in Acts chapter 6, but complaining began to creep in as organizational challenges started to arise. In observing the problems they experienced in today's word, Pastor Brett Metter notes how the church leadership addressed the issues and how their solution continues to have influence on the church even today.
7: How many times have you heard someone say, "I'm not into organized religion"? It's an interesting claim. But if you give it more thought than just a few seconds, it's kind of not the brightest thing to say. Well, Brett, what if I'm not into organized religion? Well, I'd say you reconsider. Because there's a couple problems you have. If you don't believe in organized religion, then that means you don't believe the Bible. Because the Bible talks about how you're supposed to organize religion. It gives us organization. That's the chapter that we have in front of us. One of many, by the way. But as it turns out, the Bible gives us instructions when it comes to Christianity and faith in God. You don't just kind of freebie come up with weird ideas about what church is supposed to look like. I think that's the problem. There's a lot of people think, well, I kind of like to think of church as this, or I kind of like to think of church as that. But who cares what you like to think? Because I don't care. And I don't care what I like to think. What I want to care about is, what does the Bible say about organizing religion? And that's what's going to keep us on track. So Jesus was into organized religion. Did you know that? Remember when he got the 5,000, he told the disciples, get organized. Divide into groups, sit into groups, and disperse the food and organize. He organized 12 disciples, and he organized them in different ways to deal with people and help care for folks and spread the gospel. There was organization. And that's really a big part of what we're going to study. In fact, we see the role of elders and the role of deacons really established in the early church. And there's a reason why it happened, out of necessity, and we're going to see that. What's going on? Well, the early church is growing, multiplying. We saw God correcting as Ananias and Sapphira were subtracted from the church, hypocrites as they were, lying. The precedent was set, as we talked about. And then we see the apostles now preaching, and then they were imprisoned for preaching Jesus. And so they were told, you know, stop preaching the name of the Lord. And remember, Peter said, we ought to obey God rather than men. Powerful statement there in Acts chapter 5. And so as we continue our study now, you know, as the church grows, as it turns out, there's some interesting predicaments and troubles that the church has. With church growth comes problems. You know, if you back up a little bit in chapter 5, there's I love verses 41 and 42 of Acts chapter 5. We finished up with this. It said, and they departed from the presence of the council, rejoicing that they were counted worthy to suffer shame for his name. They were just, you know, by the way, they were beaten and all that, and they suffered. Verse 42, and daily in the temple and in every house, they ceased not to teach and preach Jesus Christ. After they just got told, hey, stop preaching and teaching the name of Jesus Christ, Peter said in verse 29, we ought to obey God rather than man. So they beat them, sent them out, and then they went and started preaching and teaching the name of Jesus. Like, this is really great. There's a time to disobey the laws or the rules of the leadership. And that's when you're told to go against God's word specifically. Jesus said, go into all the world and preach the gospel. And so that's what these guys are doing. And when they were told not to, they said, we're going to obey God rather than man. That's where you disobey, is when they tell you to go against God's word. It became sort of an issue with the coronavirus when they said churches can't meet anymore, you know, and there was this sort of indefinite, like, yeah, you better not meet. Churches are the worst. They're the super spreader of coronavirus. And, you know, we didn't know, was it the scarlet plague or scarlet fever or the bubonic plague? We didn't know. And you do want to be loving and careful, of course. But once everybody realized, you know, about a month or two into it, we all started thinking, wait a minute, I'm not sure this is real as they're saying it is. And then eventually it started to be obvious as a power grab. Some churches in Portland stayed closed for 2 years.

0: Two whole years. That's sad. And that's where you start thinking, man, are they forsaking the assembling of themselves? Because that's what the Bible says. Do not forsake the assembling of yourselves together. Now, with that said, there's a time to disobey, but it's got to be, and you better be careful about it, measured in the word, and that's the key. So these guys are going out preaching. But you notice that they went rejoicing, that they were counted worthy to suffer shame and be beaten. They were rejoicing because of suffering. You know, I was thinking about that. You know, we as Portlanders, we think we're suffering because, well, it's so rainy out. I mean, it's gray and I'm depressed. I need my seasonal affective disorder box that I can stick my head in and turn the light on and make myself feel better. Like, that's great if you do that. Good for you. But wouldn't it be great if we kind of realized, man, what does the Bible say? Complain about everything? No, what does the Bible actually say? In everything, give thanks. That's 1 Thessalonians 5:18. In everything give thanks, for this is the will of God in Christ Jesus concerning you. So as we read on down the story, you know, there was kind of this honeymoon stage in the early church, multiplication. Man, the church was growing, but often with growth comes challenges and difficulties, and that's what we're going to kind of see continued here. And what we're going to start to see is discontentment surfacing among the Christian church within the believers. You know, church leadership, church government, they're going to have to handle this, but it hasn't really been established yet. And so this is why we're going to look at this. You know, where in the Bible do we learn what church leadership really should look like? I believe this is one of the key passages. Now, before we get into this, one of the problems that I've noticed as a Christian of a lot of years and being involved in church work for a lot of years, I've noticed there's people that love to complain about leadership, whether it's church leadership or your boss or your officer in the military that's over you, or if our presidents, our leaders, man, we love to complain. Boy, I wonder, is complaining and murmuring ever really a good way to handle those things? It's really not, but it's so knee-jerk, isn't it? Man, it's so easy to complain. I think we're supposed to pray for those. In fact, it's what 1 Timothy chapter 2 says. I exhort, therefore, strong word, by the way, exhort. Paul says, I exhort, therefore, that first of all, supplications and prayers, intercessions and giving of thanks, that's in everything, give thanks, remember? Give thanks be made for all men. For kings and for all that are in authority, that we may lead a quiet and peaceable life in all godliness and honesty. For this is good and acceptable in the sight of God our Savior, who will have all men to be saved and to come unto the knowledge of the truth. What I love about this is Paul sort of takes our argument completely away as far as complaining or murmuring or grumbling. Oh, I'm not talking about constructive thought or discussion about what we should do to solve our problems in our nation. That's different. But there's a lot of complaining, murmuring, poking fun, you know, those kinds of things that start to be kind of mean-spirited. And this is where Paul's saying, listen, first of all, I exhort, supplication, prayers, intercession, giving of thanks be made for all men and for kings. Now, you might say, well, what does Paul know about our president? There's a lot of people that might make that argument, especially if you don't know who the leaders were in Paul's day. But the funniest thing is, one of the worst leaders that ever lived on the planet was the guy that Paul's talking about here. When he says, for kings and all that are in authority, who was in charge at that time? Caesar Nero. Doesn't get any worse than that. He murdered most of his family. He was a horrible guy. He would dip Christians in hot wax and hang them on lampposts in his gardens. And then he would ride nakedly in his chariot, shrieking with delight as the Christians were burning. He'd say, Christians are the light of the world. He'd just gleefully rejoice as he rode his chariot. That's tough leadership right there. That's not a good day at the office for Christians in those days. And Paul's saying, be thankful for kings and all that are in authority. It was ultimately Nero who would behead Paul. And what a sad story that is until you realize, man, God had a perfect plan. But I love Paul when he says this because, man, you and I have no argument against him here. Paul maybe had the worst situation in the world's history, perhaps. So what are we supposed to do? Pray for those in authority that are over us. Let's remember that's our job as Christians. Pray for your leaders. And I would ask that for all leaders, whether it's your teacher or your mom and dad or your boss. Pray for those who are in leadership over you. Not complain about them, not moan and groan against them. But it also is something that I think is attributed to those in leadership in the church. The church can be kind of a mean-spirited place if we're not careful. I've noticed studying church stuff for my whole life, being a part of church since I was a little kid, as long as I can remember, man, I've never seen a time that's so kind of hostile. Maybe I'm just more aware of the hostilities, but it sure seems more hostile between churches. Some of our staff was in another town just a few weeks ago, and they went to a church while they were away, and the service was great, the worship was great, And then the pastor got up and talked about how demonic it is to not have women pastors in the church. And if you're a church that doesn't have women pastors, it's from the pit of hell. And basically, you're from the pit of hell. Wow, what a point of contention. Now, the idea of women in pastoral roles and stuff, that's what I call a non-essential doctrine of the Christian faith. It's important, but it's not one that should divide the church and make us hate each other and say the other one's from the pit of hell. That's unfortunate that complementarian view, which is our view, we believe that women and men are meant to complement one another, and God divvied out different roles in the church. And when it came to pastor and elder, the Lord very specifically says that's for the men. And some people hate that, and they strip those pages out of the Bible and say, we're going to have women pastors. Well, if church is going to do that, they're going to do that. And I understand the argument, because I get it. I think women are just as smart, maybe even smarter than men. It's not that. It's just what the Bible says. It is a divisive sort of topic, and you know, it used to not be as much. Now it is, as more and more churches have caved to the idea of, you know, women pastors. But the division, you know, it's not the complementarians that are screaming and yelling. It's the egalitarians, those who believe that women can do everything men can do. That's their mantra. And they can do anything a man can do. I don't agree with that, by the way. My best bench press was 525. Are there any ladies in here that can do that? I can do a little different. But you know what I can't do is have babies and be nice to people. And like, there's a lot of things. There's a lot of things I can't do that women are really good at. Thank the Lord for that. I think women are amazing, and God made men and women unique and different. But it's amazing how contentious. I hope you understand that should not be something we scream at each other about in the church. But I see that all the time. Whether it's that issue or, you know, you could go on and on about all kinds of things. We talked about essential doctrines versus the doctrines that we call non-essential, but I don't really like calling it that because they're important. But when it comes to, are they not saved and are they going to hell? Well, those aren't arguable issues when it comes to salvation and stuff like that. What does Paul say to the Philippian church? This is the way it should be. Paul says in Philippians chapter 2, verse 2, fulfill you my joy that you be like-minded, having the same love, being of one accord, of one mind. Let nothing be done through strife or vainglory, but in lowliness of mind, let each esteem other better than themselves. And then the same chapter, forward several verses, it says there in verse 14, it says, do all things without grumbling or disputing, that you may be blameless and innocent, children of God without blemish in the midst of a crooked and twisted generation, among whom you shine as lights in the world. Are you a contentious grumbler, disputer? Do you like to talk about those who are in leadership and the mistakes everybody's making? Are you one that's good at grumbling and disputing? Do all things without that, it says, that you may be blameless, innocent, and without blemish before God. And it's so hard to stay that way because we're in a crooked and twisted generation. We're supposed to shine brightly out of that like lights in the world. That's what Paul is telling the Philippian church here. So humanity has become very critical, just in general. And rebelling against authority became really popular in the 60s in America. Challenge authority. But it's funny to watch that change and evolve over from the 1960s. You know, it changed the authority and all that. And we all think we have something to say. We all think we have the right ideas. But the Bible says, man, do everything without grumbling or complaining. So, Brett, what do you do if there's a problem in the church then? If you're not going to complain or grumble, well, don't complain or grumble. But there are some things you can do if you feel like things are wrong or need to be fixed. And we're going to kind of see that here. You can complain about things, but not grumbling or disputing. How do you deal with that? Well, first of all, pray about the problem you have in your heart. Pray about it. Lord, is my heart wrong? Is this a legitimate concern? Number one, pray. Number two, search the scriptures. Make sure you have the right Bible, you know, like, for example, worship's too loud. You'll be shocked how many times if you do a careful study of the Bible, how it says loud worship is kind of the deal. And you say, well, Brett, they didn't have amplification back in those days. I've been to Israel on the Temple Mount when the Jews were worshiping with their drums and all their stuff and the way they sing. They don't sing like us. They have this thing they do from the throat to the nose that's like, it sounds like, I mean, my ears were ringing afterward. They have these drums, and I was like, wow, that's 10 times louder than anything in Athe Creek with a PA system. In Africa, worship is louder than Athe Creek in a mud church with a tin roof. I was blown away how wonderful the worship was in Africa. I've been there 3 times, and I've just been blown away. But it's loud. Sing with a loud voice. So loud is kind of a thing. So pray about it. Is my argument biblical even? That's a good thing to ask. So before you go to anybody, you're complaining or just grumbling, don't do that. Pray about it. Search the scripture. And then if you feel peace about it, then you bring the concern to some of the leadership or staff and bring your concern. You say, well, what are you going to do with it? Just blow it off? We listen to people's concerns. There are some concerns we hear over and over, and we've already kind of done the heavy lifting and know what we're going to do about certain things. And we might have to lovingly tell you, here's why that's probably not going to change. And we might lovingly try to tell you that. We say, well, Brett, what if they don't listen to my concern? And what if the church doesn't fix the problem? Then you have to pray about, Lord, can I live with that problem? Is that something I can live with? Because I understand. And so that's when you have to pray, Lord, is it time for me to find a church that's more, maybe the Lord wants me to go to a smaller church where there's no PA system and decide, can I live with this or do I need to find another church? And that's actually a good thing if you get to that place with a healthy attitude. Now, I got to say this, if you've been bouncing from church to church because there's no church that makes you happy, then you have another problem. Well, what if there's no perfect church? Well, there is no perfect church. I mean, a newsflash. And if you find the perfect church, don't join it. You'll ruin it. So that's kind of an important thing to understand. So with that said, we have a kind of a challenge like that that's happening. And it's even a divisive issue that comes up here in Acts chapter 6. Let's take a look. Verse 1. It says in Acts chapter 6, verse 1, it says, and in those days when the number of the disciples was multiplied, there arose a murmuring of the Grecians against the Hebrews because their widows were neglected in the daily ministration. Fancy King James word, basically the daily ministration, the word ministry comes from, it's really the word serve. So in the way that the church was serving, there was a group of people feeling sort of left out. Now, what's interesting about this is it says Grecians here in the King James, kind of true, but not the best word. Your newer translations have the word, what, Hellenist? Is that what some of your translations have? That's probably a more accurate word when it says there arose a murmuring among the Hellenists. The reason the King James says Grecian is because Hellenism was a Greek sort of worldview and ideology, Greek culture influence. And by the way, by this time in the first century, Greek influence was all over the world, the known world. That's why when you go to Jerusalem, you'll see Greek columns with Greek capitals on the top of the pillars and stuff. And you're like, man, this is like Greek stuff. When you go to Petra, which is a beautiful, like if you ever get over to the country of Jordan, you got to see Petra. It's an amazing ruin. But there's Greek influence. These pillars that are carved into sandstone and there's very Greek looking things on it. But they were not Greeks. They were Nabataeans who made the Petra facade. You know, it's amazing. But why were they making Greek stuff? Because Hellenism, it really flooded the world. In a lot of ways, you know, you could say as American influence has influenced the world, our American food and our American music and our American movies has really filled the world with sort of, you know, Americanism. And some people love it, some people hate it, but it's nonetheless flooded the world, American influence. Well, Greek was even perhaps more powerful than even the American influence on the world today. Back then, society, architecture, beliefs, thought, philosophy, the Greek gods and goddesses, they transferred to different places, behavior, social norms. But maybe one of the big ones here that's operative here is the language. You see, there's two groups that are mentioned here that are in dispute. There's the Hebrews, as it says here, there were Grecians against the Hebrews or Hellenists against the Hebrews. Who were the Hebrews? They were Jews. They were the ones who remained in Judea near Jerusalem, who spoke Hebrew language. And were appropriately called the Hebrew people. Those that were scattered in the diaspora way back in the Old Testament, even through that time, scattered of the Gentiles, they spoke the Greek language. They picked up the Greek language and lost their other languages, Hebrew or Aramaic. Most of them would speak Greek. The Hellenists would speak Greek language. They'd read the Septuagint, which was the Greek translation of the Old Testament. So at this time in the early church, it was mostly converted Jews, or Hebrews, as I would say, not many Gentiles. Now, Paul's going to come in later to the story in the book of Acts and be given to the ministry of Gentiles. So we're dealing mostly with Jews. So these are Jewish people, both Hebrew and what would be called Hellenistic Jews or libertines, as we talked about them. We'll see that again. But the problem, the Hellenistic Jews from other parts of the world now in Jerusalem felt they were sort of jealous of the first group, the Hebrews. They were made to feel like outsiders because they weren't being cared for. The widows and the daily ministry that was happening wasn't happening as much with them, but it was happening with the men of Judea. It was sort of like almost like a people that were being favored over the other. And by the way, you know, the idea of, you know, neglecting their widows, that was sort of the least common denominator there. The widows were neglected. Well, you say, what's the big deal about widows? In those days, if you were a widow and you didn't have help, you would die. Like it was not a good situation for widows. So the church took up the idea of caring for the widows and the orphans. And that was a new idea in first century times when the church came on the scene. So they're caring for all the Hebrew women and children, but the Hellenists were feeling left out. By the way, Paul would talk to Timothy about how to better care for widows. And they actually had a group of widows called Widows Indeed. And they were a special group of widows. What is a widow indeed? We'll get there when we get to, you know, talking about, you know, Timothy's letters from Paul. He defines what a widow indeed is. But it's a very special widow who's a gem, a helper in the church. And her husband died or passed away. And she's kind of cared for by the church. We have widows like that at Athe. And it's an honor and a blessing to be able to care for those widows. The widows indeed, that's 1 Timothy chapter 5. You can look at that if you want to. But today's equivalent might be homelessness. Or families that are unable to pay their bills, or a person that, you know, lost their job and is in a kind of taking a turn for the worse. Like, we want to care for those people that are in trouble, and Athe Creek does, and it's a blessing to do that. But can you imagine if we preferred one group over another? So they're going to have to come up with a plan. The Hellenists are feeling neglected. So verse 2 says, then the 12 called the multitude of the disciples unto them and said, it is not reason that we should leave the word of God and serve the tables. Wherefore, brethren, look ye out among you 7 men of honest report, full of the Holy Ghost and wisdom, whom we may appoint over this business. But we will give ourselves continually to prayer and to the ministry of the word. And the saying pleased the whole multitude. Now pause there for a second. This is great. They come up with a game plan. The church was growing. They had a big problem. And now they've got people that they've got to care for. So they started divvying it up. This is organized religion starting right before our eyes.
1: 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Well, Pastor Brett has joined me now. Brett, I know you've been to Israel many times, which for many really brings the Bible alive to them. It did when I was there. But for many years, there were skeptics who questioned the accuracy of the Bible. So when the Dead Sea Scrolls were found in a cave in Israel in the 1940s and 50s, how did those scrolls match up with our current Bible?
0: I love the story there at Qumran, there in Israel. The thing that the Dead Sea Scrolls really did that was probably most powerful, in my opinion, is, you know, the so-called scholars in those days in the 1930s and 40s, they were having a field day saying, well, the Bible we have today is nothing like the original text. It's so unreliable because, you know, it's just changed so much. Well, when they found these really old Dead Sea Scrolls, what they found was the Bible that you and I read today, there's almost zero variation. Our scriptures line up, Book of Isaiah completely, Daniel. You know what I love is the most controversial books that people like to bash, they were the most perfectly carried through all the ages, exactly the way they were written back millennia ago. And so the Dead Sea Scrolls only reaffirmed the reliability of Scripture for us. Hmm.
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8: This is Pastor Jomo, here to tell you that God created you for purpose. Jeremiah 1:5 says, "Before you were born, he knew you, approved you, and set you apart for a unique calling." I've seen this truth unfold from my NFL days, where extraordinary living stretched my vision, to now as a pastor here in the Tampa Bay community. I'm urging you not to bury your gifts. God's calling you to greatness for his glory and humanity's good. Let him awaken the dreamer in you. You can get my new book, "You're in a Place Too Small for Your Call," at Amazon or Audible. God bless you.
9: 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No revenge is more honorable than the revenge not taken. History and Hollywood tell us the opposite, that the most honorable revenge is the one taken in full and then some. But you know, I think the Spanish got this one right as far as God is concerned. In the New Testament, the Apostle Paul gives us God's perspective when he says, "Do not take revenge, for it is written, 'I will repay,' says the Lord." Instead of seeking revenge, Paul says, "Live at peace with everyone, even those who have hurt us." Well, this is David Jeremiah, encouraging you to get on the road to new life. 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
11: 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Due to ongoing uncertainty surrounding overseas travel conditions and future international travel considerations, the Italy Unfiltered Tour has been canceled. As a result, the Italy Unfiltered Dream Vacation Sweepstakes has also been canceled and no prize will be awarded. 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
12: With SRN News, I'm Jason Walker. Rescue teams racing against the clock to pull survivors, if there are any left, from the rubble in Venezuela 4 days after the earthquakes. Now, the death count now stands 1,450. President Trump addressing the 2026 Policy Conference of the Faith and Freedom Coalition, talking how Christian faith factored into the principles of our founding fathers. Iran now threatens to go to a complete halt in negotiations to end the war. This comes

0: exceeded 1,200 in 2 weeks, and three firefighters have been killed battling wildfires in Colorado. SRN News.
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0: If we were all completely honest, we'd admit that we're just a bunch of sinners with nothing to brag about, except a wonderful Savior who has been gracious and patient with us through the years. Welcome to Through the Bible. That's the wisdom our teacher, Dr. J. Vernon McGee, shares as we continue studying the life of Jacob in Genesis 47. I'm your host, Steve Schwetz, and I'm really glad that you've hopped aboard the Bible bus. Before we begin our study, though, I'd love to share a couple of letters from listeners traveling with us. Here's one from Dory, who writes, I've always thought of myself as Timothy, learning the word at my mother's and grandmother's knees. It was common to hear Dr. McGee on my grandmother's radio, and many times she'd say, sit down and listen to this with me. When we had a Bible question, she'd often start answers with, McGee says. Well, 40 years later, I met another believer who was visiting a neighbor. As we compared our walks with the Lord, she asked whether I had ever heard of this old man from Texas. The accent bothered her. She was from New York. But she really liked his teaching. When she said his name was Dr. McGee, I was thrilled. I hopped on the Bible bus that week, right in the middle of Revelation, and this month will complete my first round trip. Thank you for your faithful ministry, taking the whole word to the whole world. Well, thanks for hopping back aboard, Dory. We're so glad that you're here with us. And then a listener named Moon, this time in India, emailed this. I began praying to know God more deeply and to understand the Bible. There was no church or Bible study near my home where the scriptures were clearly explained. Then by God's will, I discovered this Bible teaching in the Bengali language. This has been a great blessing for someone like me living in a rural area. God is revealing himself to me and helping me understand the true meaning of life. I'm learning how loving and wonderful he is. I thank God for bringing me this far, and I believe he will continue to use my life. I cannot fully express everything in my heart, but thank you. Well, if you'd like to partner with us in prayer or even help keep the Bible bus moving with a tank of gas or maybe a new set of tires, visit ttb.org or call 1-800-65-BIBLE or connect with us through our app. Let's thank the Lord as we open his word together. Heavenly Father, thank you for the eternal hope that we have through your Son, Jesus. As we study together, Lord, change us and challenge us as we remain in your word and in your grace each moment of the day. In Jesus' name, amen. Open now to Genesis 47 as we continue through the Bible with Dr. J. Vernon McGee.
1: Our study today brings us to the 47th chapter. And if you have your Bible, you'll want to turn there. And if you have the notes, well, you could follow right along in the study. We've seen now that Jacob and his family, 70 souls in all, have arrived now down in the land of Egypt, and Joseph, as a move of strategy, he brought them into the land of Goshen, which actually was the richest land in that day. But they're right now in the midst of a famine, and any land is not very valuable to the owner at this particular time. Now, we are going to find this is the best chapter of Jacob so far. Jacob just doesn't appear in a good light when you first meet him in Scripture. In fact, all the way through, until you get to the time he makes his trip to Egypt and you begin to see he's become a man of faith. And I believe this chapter, more than any other, reveals that. Now, the famine has become more intense and worse. Of course, it's drawing to an end, but the people in the world were involved in this, and not just the land of Canaan, not just Egypt. They're the only two mentioned here, and the reason is obvious, because they are the only two sections, geographical sections, that concern our story at all. Now, we want to begin reading here at chapter 47, verse 1, and we find now that Joseph is going to present his father and the family to Pharaoh in Egypt. Then Joseph came and told Pharaoh and said, my father and my brethren and their flocks and their herds and all that they have are come out of the land of Canaan, and behold, they are in the land of Goshen. You see, before he asked for a place for his father and his brethren, why he put them in the land of Goshen. And you can see the strategy in that, for the very fact that if they are there, why, he'd be more apt to give them that land in view of the fact they'd already moved in and unpacked their goods. The idea would be, well, just go ahead and stay where you are. And that would be the attitude. Now will you notice verse 2, and he took some of his brethren, even five men, and presented them unto Pharaoh. And Pharaoh said unto his brethren, what's your occupation? They said unto Pharaoh, thy servants are shepherds, both we and also our father. We saw last time shepherds and cattlemen didn't get along in those days, and the Egyptians, they just didn't care for a shepherd. In other words, they didn't care for taking care of sheep. That wasn't their, what is the slang expression today? That wasn't their bag, taking care of sheep. The little poem about what was it and who was it that had three bags full, one for my master and one for the dame and one for the little boy lives in the lane. Well, the Egyptians, that wasn't their bag at all, let alone three bag fulls, and they didn't care for that. So that opened up an occupation for the children of Israel to do something that they could do and that the Egyptians didn't want to do. So Pharaoh said unto his brethren, what's your occupation? They said unto Pharaoh, thy servants are shepherds, both we and also our fathers. They said moreover unto Pharaoh, for to sojourn in the land are we come, for thy servants have no pasture for their flocks, for the famine is sore in the land of Canaan. Now therefore we pray thee, let thy servants dwell in the land of Goshen. And Pharaoh spake unto Joseph, saying, thy father and thy brethren have come unto thee, the land of Egypt is before thee. In the best of the land make thy father and brethren to dwell. In the land of Goshen let them dwell. And if thou knowest any man of activity among them, then make them ruler over my cattle. In other words, here is an occupation that apparently in Egypt was not popular, being shepherds, and also it would seem here that Pharaoh needed someone to take care of his cattle. Now the famine was worldwide, and the seriousness of it is revealed because it's now affecting the land of Egypt. You see, the land of Egypt depended upon the flooding each year from the Nile. Well, there's no flooding from the Nile, and as a result, why, even Egypt was suffering. But Joseph had already gathered up the grain. Now, we find that Joseph presents his own father. And I want you to notice this. Jacob now stands in the best light that we've seen him in the entire course of our study here of him. And Joseph brought in Jacob, his father, and set him before Pharaoh. And Jacob blessed Pharaoh. Notice that. Jacob now is in a place of blessing Pharaoh. He's beginning to live up to his name. You see, he's a witness for God. And the less is always blessed to the greater. And he blesses him in the place, you see, as a witness for God. And Pharaoh said unto Jacob, how old art thou? Now here is the very place that if Jacob was asserting that old nature that he had at the beginning, here would be the place to say, well, I tell you, I'm 130 years old, and I want to tell you, Pharaoh, I have really seen things. I'd like to tell you about the time I put one over on my brother, Esau. I'd like to tell you about how I did this and how I accumulated a great deal in the land of Haran and how I finally made a deal with my father-in-law. Then how I met Esau. Oh, he could just go on and on and on. And he could brag about his family. I got 12 sons. But listen to him now. He's a different man. Listen to Jacob, friends. And Jacob said unto Pharaoh, the days of the years of my pilgrimage are 130 years. Now that's how old he was when he came down to the land of Egypt, friends. He was 130 years old. We'll find when he died, he's 147. He spent 17 years down at the land of Egypt. And seeing Joseph and coming down to Egypt at this time, this man who was right on the verge of death, I think he had one foot in the grave, the other foot in a banana peeling when he came down there. He was about ready to die. But now he lives 17 more years, having found out Joseph is alive. Now listen to him. Jacob said unto Pharaoh, the days of the years of my pilgrimage, 130 years. Few and evil have the days of the years of my life been, and I have not attained unto the days of the years of the life of my fathers in the days of their pilgrimage. Here was an opportunity for the old man to boast. My, he could really tell a few tall tales at this point. And if he'd been the same man that ran away from his home up yonder in the land of Canaan, he probably would have. But now, all he can say is, I'm 130 years old, and my life is not anything to brag about. Few and evil have been the days of my life. And now, another thing, I put one over on my father. Is that what he says? No. He says, I have not attained unto the days of the years of the life of my fathers in the days of their pilgrimage. I don't measure up to my fathers. Does this sound like the same old Jacob that we knew at the beginning? No. It's a different man now. He's changed. He's giving God the glory for his life, and he's making no appeal that he has accomplished a great deal. And Jacob blessed Pharaoh and went out from before Pharaoh. And I think, frankly, that he's arrived here. Here's an opportunity for him to boast, and he certainly doesn't take advantage of it. And somebody else might have said, well, now I want to impress Pharaoh, who I am. Pharaoh's a great ruler, but I want him to know I was a pretty big man up yonder in the land of Canaan. But not Jacob. He says, my days have been evil. I've been a sinner. Nothing to brag about, save by the grace of God. I get a little weary about all today. You hear so much boasting on the part of many Christians, even in our fundamental circles, how we attempt to applaud certain men for what they've done. We talk about how great they are. Well, if we all told the truth, what we'd say is we're just a bunch of sinners, and we haven't anything to brag about except we have a wonderful Savior who's been gracious and patient with us down through the years. And friends, that's all we have to boast of. That's all that any of us here today have to boast of, of a Savior slain for us. And we can't say we're superior to our Father. I remember years ago, a friend of mine, he's a seminary professor, he was telling me, because I think every boy, and I guess girl, goes through this period of life in your teens, you're sort of ashamed of your parents. They're just not hip, you know. They're not up to it. And so this fellow's telling me, says, you know, when I went away to college, why, he said, I'd be honest with you, I was just ashamed of my dad. And his dad was a preacher, by the way, and he was coming to the college to speak. And he said, I pretended I was sick. Couldn't even go the time he spoke in the school, because he said, I just didn't want to be known as his son, and I was ashamed of it. Then he said, you know, I spent 4 years in college and then went into the business world for a couple of years. And he said, I want to tell you, I had a rough time. And during that time, he said, I changed my thinking about my dad. He said, I had thought for a while, the old man, he's just not capable of making a living for it. He seemed to do pretty well. Certainly, he was an outstanding Bible teacher, but I thought he was pretty stupid. But he said, you know, after I'd been out in the business world and faced up to a few things, he said, I came home, and he said, my, how my dad had improved. No one had ever learned as much as he'd learned in those brief years I was away from home. He certainly had grown. And he said, frankly, I had come to the conclusion that he's a lot smarter man than I thought he was. Well, that's the thing many of us would say, but not Jacob. Jacob takes this humble place. And he's a different man here. He's a changed man. Now let me read beginning at verse 11 of chapter 47 of Genesis. And Joseph placed his father and his brethren and gave them a possession in the land of Egypt, in the best of the land, in the land of Ramesses, as Pharaoh had commanded. And that's the land of Goshen. And Joseph nourished his father and his brethren, all his father's household, with bread according to their families. There was no bread in all the land, for the famine was very sore, so that the land of Egypt and all the land of Canaan fainted by reason of the famine. Now, the reason these two lands are mentioned, they are the geographical locations that are involved in our story. But both places now are suffering. And had Jacob remained with his family in Canaan, he would have perished. But now in the land of Egypt, grain has been stored, but they're not producing it anymore. Evidently, the famine had spread all over Africa because the Nile River, the Blue Nile, was not feeding water in for the overflow of the River Nile in Egypt. Verse 14, and Joseph gathered up all the money that was found in the land of Egypt and in the land of Canaan for the corn which they bought, and Joseph brought the money unto Pharaoh's house. Now, this is something Joseph has been criticized for, that he took advantage of the people's poverty and he bought up the land. In other words, he closed in on the mortgage and brought the land. Well, I think that's an unfair criticism of him. To begin with, he's the agent of Pharaoh. He did none of this for himself. It didn't help him a bit. He's making no effort to enrich himself. And he was not crooked in any sense of the word. He did not gain personally because of the famine. And I think the illustration would be that you'll recall when it was discovered that the atom bomb is to be made from uranium. Uranium all of a sudden becomes one of the elements, one of the metals that's intensely valuable. And some men found that they had uranium in their property, especially over here in Arizona. Well, they were paid a handsome sum for it. Well, were they taking advantage of their government? I don't think so. The law of supply and demand took care of the price and the scarcity of the article and the demand for it. And the same thing, I think, was true here in the land of Egypt. He bought the land, and I'm sure that he got it at a good price. He bought it for Pharaoh, but it's the question of law of supply and demand, and he's actually enabling the people to live by furnishing them food. I think that Joseph stayed within the confines of the law of supply and demand. Now, will you notice, verse 15, when money failed in the land of Egypt and in the land of Canaan, all the Egyptians came unto Joseph and said, give us bread, for why should we die in thy presence, for the money faileth? And Joseph said, give your cattle, and I'll give you for your cattle if money fail. And they brought their cattle. And then the cattle failed. That is, they got rid of them in the sense they sold all they had. They came the second year, and said unto him, we'll not hide it from my lord, how that our money is spent, and the herds of cattle are gone, and they want to put themselves in slavery. He takes the land for Pharaoh. And Joseph, verse 20, bought all the land of Egypt for Pharaoh, for the Egyptians sold every man his field, because the famine prevailed over them, so the land became Pharaoh's. Evidently, the famine really was a very terrible thing. It had spread over the land. Now, verse 21, and as for the people, he removed them to cities from one end of the borders of Egypt, even to the other end of them. A great migration into the urban areas, you see. Why? Well, they'd be near the center of supply. That is where the grain was stored. And you remember that Joseph picked these centers throughout Egypt at the very beginning, and the grain was stored there. He brings the people where they'll be close to the supply, because it has become very serious. We are told, verse 22, only the land of the priests bought he not, for the priests had a portion assigned them of Pharaoh, and did eat their portion which Pharaoh gave them, wherefore they sold not their land. Then Joseph said unto the people, behold, I have bought you this day in your land for Pharaoh. Lo, here is seed for you, and ye shall sow the land. It shall come to pass in the increase that ye shall give the fifth part unto Pharaoh, and four parts shall be your own, for seed of the field, and for your food, and for them of your households, and for food for your little ones. Now the famine is over. That is, Joseph knows it will be over in the next year. So he tells the people to sow their grain. And they said, thou hast saved our lives. Let us find grace in thy sight, of my lord, and we will be Pharaoh's servants. Verse 26, Joseph made it a law over the land of Egypt unto this day that Pharaoh should have the fifth part except the land of the priests only, which became not Pharaoh's. Verse 27, and Israel dwelt in the land of Egypt in the country of Goshen. And they had possessions therein and grew and multiplied exceedingly. And Jacob lived in the land of Egypt 17 years. So the whole age of Jacob was 147 years. See, he was in Egypt now, we're told definitely, 17 years. And the time drew nigh that Israel must die. And he called his son Joseph and said unto him, If now I have found grace in thy sight, put, I pray thee, thy hand under my thigh, deal kindly and truly with me. Bury me not, I pray thee, in Egypt, but I will lie with my fathers, and thou shalt carry me out of Egypt, and bury me in their burying place. And he said, I will do as thou hast said. And he said, Swear unto me, and he sware unto him. And Israel bowed himself upon the bed's head. Now, Jacob knew at this time, and I think there's several factors that entered into him asking that he be buried back in the land. First of all, as he looks around him and sees what's happening, he becomes alarmed that he will die in the land of Egypt. I think that's clear to him now. And the success of Joseph in acquiring all the land for Pharaoh, it makes him believe that his family might become comfortable in Egypt and they'll never want to return to Canaan. And that could happen. It did happen, of course. And in the second place, his own age made him know that he'd die shortly. This is an evidence, I think, of the faith on the part of Jacob in the covenant God had made with his father. And I'd have you note this in closing, because this will come up several times now as we go through the Bible. The hope of the Old Testament is an earthly hope. Abraham believed he'd be raised from the dead in that land. He wanted to be buried in that land. That was true of Isaac. And now Jacob has the same faith. You see, the hope of the Old Testament is not to be caught up to meet the Lord in the air and enter the city of the New Jerusalem, which is the eternal and permanent abode of the church. That's not the hope of the Old Testament. This earth is to be heaven. I tell you, when the kingdom is set up on this earth, why, that will be the great hope, and these people will be raised for that kingdom. The first part of it, 1,000 years of testing. But after that, it's the eternal kingdom, and it continues on. Now, this man, he says, I don't want to be buried in Egypt. If he had no faith or hope, what difference would it make where you're buried? And for the believer today, what difference does it make where you're buried? At the time of the rapture, wherever you are, while you will be raised, your body will, and you'll be joined to your spirit, if that is, if you've died. And the living are to be changed, caught up to meet the Lord in the air. Now, it wouldn't make any difference whether you're in Egypt or Canaan or Los Angeles or wherever you live today, in Timbuktu for that matter. Why, the living in Christ and the dead in Christ in all of these places will be caught up. So it wouldn't make any difference. We don't go to a launching pad down in Florida and get on that launching pad and take off from there. Our hope is a heavenly hope. This is an earthly hope, and the fact that Jacob wants to be buried back in that land is an evidence of his faith in the resurrection and to be raised from the dead in that land. I say to you that this man's growing, but next time we're going to see another evidence of the faith of Jacob. And so until next time, may the Lord richly bless you, my beloved.
0: 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In Canada, Box 25325. London, Ontario, N6C, 6B1. And then join us next time as we hear the final words that Jacob shares with his son Joseph before he dies. I'm Steve Schwetz, and I'll be here saving a seat on the Bible bus just for you.

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2: 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I'm Dave Straub. 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
8: With SRN News, I'm Jason Walker. Rescue teams racing against the clock to pull survivors, if there are any left, from the rubble in Venezuela 4 days after the earthquakes. Now, the death count now stands 1,450. President Trump addressing the 2026 Policy Conference of the Faith and Freedom Coalition, talking how Christian faith factored into the principles of our founding fathers. Iran now threatens to go to a complete halt in negotiations to end the war. This comes as Tehran launching drone and missile attacks on Kuwait and Bahrain. Record-breaking heat wave overwhelming mortuaries in Paris, leaving funeral directors struggling to find space. Deaths in France have exceeded 1,200 in 2 weeks. And three firefighters have been killed battling wildfires in Colorado. SRN News.
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6: You will find begun in that wretched house of they. Hello and welcome to Verse by Verse. Pastor Steve Kreloff is just about to wrap up a three-part message on the ninth commandment. Do not bear false witness against your neighbor. As we have seen in the last two lessons, false witness is much more involved than just the act of perjury. It can be slander or gossip or any other way we might find to talk negatively about someone else. That family, they, is a pretty mean bunch, the way they run down other people, and it seems like we are surrounded by them. In fact, if we look in the mirror, we'll find one of them looking right back if we're not careful. Negative talk about other people, sometimes even our friends, is a highly tempting activity. What kinds of attitudes and activities can we engage in that will help us spot that slippery slope of slander before we step onto it and suddenly find we have become exactly what we despise, gossips?
7: Kent Hughes, in his great book, Disciplines of a Godly Man, has this to say about James 4:11. He writes, "Certainly no Christian should ever be party to slander, making false charges against another's reputation. Yet some do. But even more penetrating is the challenge to refrain from any speech that intends to run someone down, someone else down, even if it's totally true. Personally," he writes, "I can think of few commands that go against commonly accepted conventions more than this. For most people think it's okay to convey negative information if it's true. We understand that lying is immoral, but is passing along damaging truth immoral? It seems almost a moral responsibility. By such reasoning, criticism behind another's back is thought to be all right as long as it's based on fact. Likewise," he writes, "denigrating gossip is seen as okay if the information is true. Thus, many believers use truth as a license to righteously diminish others' reputations." End of quote. Strong words. Now, I've got to tell you, I find this a terribly convicting issue in my own life, because you know what? I enjoy finding fault with others. I came to that conviction this week as the Lord dealt with me. I really enjoy it. I enjoy criticizing others. I could have been a professional critic. I really could have and would have enjoyed it. I enjoy criticizing others. You know why? Because it makes me feel good about myself. That's right. And I hope, and I'm sure I'm not the only one on that, because if you're honest, you have to admit that you secretly delight in this. You enjoy it. As someone put it, there is something perverse in fallen human nature that makes us delight in talking about or hearing about other people's sins. We enjoy it. You enjoy reading the newspaper about that. You enjoy speaking to others about it. That is part of the perversity of fallen man. In fact, Scripture tells us that we delight in this kind of stuff. Proverbs 18:8 says, "The words of a whisperer are like dainty morsels. They go down into the innermost parts of the body." What Scripture is telling us, it just tastes good. We love it. We love some juicy tidbit about somebody else. So if this is true of you, if you're guilty of a critical tongue that enjoys negative talk about others, you feed on it, you enjoy it, then you need to see it for the devilish sin that it is. You need to stop it. Now, for some of us, it's been such a way of life. It's going to take some radical surgery. But before you change, you must hit it and understand the root reasons. Don't just deal with the sins of the tongue. The sins of the tongue are just symptomatic of the sins of the heart. You need to address, why do I enjoy speaking out against people? Why do I enjoy gossip? Why do I enjoy being critical? Why do I enjoy a critical tongue and being negative? Why? Let me offer a number of reasons. Sometimes we are motivated by revenge. Somebody has hurt us, we're going to hurt them. We're going to hurt them. We want to strike back at them. We will return evil for evil, even though Romans 12 says return good for evil. Do good to those who do evil to you. Sometimes we

0: run others down in our speech in order to exalt ourselves, to feel good about ourselves, because we're proud. We're like that self-righteous Pharisee who thanked God that he wasn't like other sinners. I don't do that stuff. Truth is, we do all of that stuff, if not overtly in our hearts. And sometimes we just end up talking negatively about others because we're just plain out jealous of them. And this is our subtle way of bringing them down a notch. So whatever your motive is for slander, gossip, or just negative talk about others, then you need to recognize it as wicked, and you need to repent, which means forsake your sin at the root level. If you speak out of revenge, then don't just put off vengeance. Scripture says not only put off, but put on the right behavior. What do you do if you find that you have a habit of speaking out of revenge, that's your way of punishing others? Romans 12 says do good to them. Do something tangibly good for them. Secondly, if you speak against someone to exalt yourself, then what you need to work on is being a servant to that person and to others. Humble yourself. Philippians chapter 2. If it's jealousy that motivates you, then recognize that God is sovereign in your life and you have exactly what he wants you to have. You don't have as much as others, but you have exactly what he wants you to have, and you need to begin to thank him for what you have, not covet and be jealous of what other people have. So the first question that helps us to understand the spirit and intent of the ninth commandment is this: in what ways are we guilty of speaking against others? And the answer is by slander, by gossip, by running people down with our speech. And let me reiterate so that there is no misunderstanding. According to Scripture, no believer is to unnecessarily talk negatively about an individual to someone else. If you have a problem with that person, then Scripture says, go to them. You have a problem with them, go to them. You are not to spread negative talk about another person. And note this, if someone comes to you with negative talk, you are to graciously but very firmly stop them. You are to stop them and not pass it on. You say, well, what do I say to them? Well, make it easy. Just say, well, remember Steve's message on this. Oh, blame me. That's okay. If you don't obey this and you allow them to continue, then you are a part of this. And you are behaving like Satan, and you are guilty of character assassination. So, take that to heart. The second question, which helps us to understand the ninth commandment, is this: what then is the positive virtue that we need to cultivate in order to obey this commandment? Remember, though the ninth commandment, like all the commandments, pretty much are in a negative way, you shall not bear false witness, it does have an important positive message. If the essence of this commandment is that we are not to damage anyone's reputation by our speech, then the positive virtue that we need to cultivate is that we need to do everything we can to protect and even enhance the reputation of others, even enhance their reputation. Did you get that? That's what we're supposed to do. In other words, it's not enough that you just say, I'm going to refrain from ever speaking evil or negative about somebody. The real question is, what can you do to guard their name from ever being damaged? What can you do? Now, the Bible gives several tangible ways to guard the reputation of others. So let me encourage you to write this down in your notes. Number one, first of all, always be committed to speaking the truth. And more than just speaking the truth, be motivated by love in speaking the truth. That's what Ephesians 4:15 says, speaking the truth in love. Not talking about just being brutally honest. We all know people who are brutally honest, and yeah, they speak the truth, but they rip you up and down in doing it. They destroy you, but they're honest. No, speak the truth motivated by love. Do you really care about this person? Are you saying this just to get it off your chest, or are you saying this to benefit them? Ephesians 4:25 says, putting aside falsehood, let us speak truth with one another. So we are always to speak the truth, and watch this, folks, without any exceptions. The Bible does not teach situation ethics, that there might be some times where you can lie. You don't always have to speak if somebody asks you something. Just don't lie. You can be silent, but we're never told to lie. Not in a court of law, not in our own business practices, not at home, certainly not in speaking falsehood about others. There is never any justification for lying, and let me tell you why. Why? Why is lying always morally wrong? Because lying is contrary to God's moral character. is contrary to God's moral character. Titus 1:2 describes him as God who cannot lie. Is there something God is incapable of? Yes, he is not capable of lying. God who cannot lie. Hebrews 6:18 says that it is impossible for God to lie. And remember, Jesus said that he was what? The truth. And in John 17, he said, thy word is what? Truth. And in John 16:13, he says, the Holy Spirit is the spirit of what? Truth. You have the triune God, triune Godhead, being truthful. At the very core of their makeup is truth. They never lie. They are incapable of lying. So we must be committed to speaking the truth, and in doing so, never allowing falsehood to be spread about anyone by our lips. We speak the truth. We stand for the truth. We proclaim the truth. Secondly, guard a fellow Christian's reputation by personally confronting them when you see sin in their life. Listen, if you care about them, you don't want that sin to spread to others. You don't want others to know about it. So as we say, nip it in the bud. Deal with it at a smaller level. That's why Matthew 18:15 says, if you see your brother in sin, go and show him his fault in private. That's the start of church discipline. You don't want it to get to be public. You don't want it to be a church disciplinary matter. So you speak to that person in private. It's all about protecting their reputation. Deal with it. According to Jesus, the goal of this type of confrontation is to restore that brother to fellowship by their repentance. If you really want to help someone's reputation, then address their sin privately so they'll repent and it won't damage their name. It won't go any further. It'll just stop right here. Third way to guard your neighbor's name is by seeing that this is really an issue, not so much about the tongue, it's about loving them. Loving them enough that you conceal sin, that you don't spread it to others. Proverbs 17:9, he who conceals a transgression seeks love. Watch this. But he who repeats a matter separates intimate friends. If you really love that person, then you won't tell others about their sin, about their character flaws, about what they struggle with. If you know and someone's opened their hearts to you, you don't go telling other people, well, I know this about that person. Folks, if you love people, you have to help their reputation. Is their reputation safe with you? You know, most of us have had the very painful experience of being knifed in the back. People we opened our heart to who we thought were our friends, only to learn later that they were not our friends because we trusted them with information about ourselves, our struggles, our faults, our challenges, our failures, and they shared it with others. That really hurts. That really hurts. They proved that they were not our friends. They proved that they didn't love us, because if they loved us, they would have concealed it. That's why 1 Peter 4:18 says, above all, keep fervent in your love for one another, because love covers a multitude of sins. You know what Peter is saying? That we demonstrate our love for others when we find out those things and we know about other people, we just put a blanket over it. Put a blanket over it. Yes, we may have to confront them personally, but we cover it. We don't go slandering them. We don't gossip about it. We put a cover over it so that their sin is not exposed for everybody to see. So if you know some negative thing about somebody, then just keep it to yourself. Keep it to yourself. Unless it's a church disciplinary matter, then you have to pursue it. But we're talking about just in the normal course of life, the struggles that we all go through. A fourth way to protect someone's character is to refuse to listen to those who come to you with negative talk about someone else. That means that if someone comes to you with gossipy stuff about others, even if you feel it's a legitimate complaint, don't deal with it. Stop and remind them that this is not appropriate. If they have a problem with someone, go to them. See, do you realize what happens when you listen to someone else? What you are doing is you are in danger of destroying someone's entire reputation by receiving that kind of information. It is so easy to have our minds tainted about somebody else's character. And we don't need to have that. All it takes is for one person to tell you something bad about someone else. And for the rest of your life, when you look at that person, that's what you're going to see. Even if it's not true. That's the problem. And that's why, by the way, 1 Timothy 5:19 says, do not receive an accusation against an elder except when there are two or three credible witnesses. Do you realize how easy it would be to destroy a man's ministry? Say, I saw him with this other woman. Yeah, I saw him come out of a bar. Yeah, I saw him do this, it's wrong, and I'm telling you, you could destroy a man's ministry by that type of stuff, spreading rumors. And you believe it, and you tell other people. There is a fifth way that we can guard people's reputations, and that's by doing just the opposite. Work on saying something positive about others. Now, some of us are so negative that this is really going to take some effort, because it's a habit that you develop. The first thing you think about is something negative, put-downs. But think about a sincere compliment. I'm not talking about flattery. Flattery is empty. It's insincere. But I'm talking about a sincere compliment, a character compliment, a praise, a timely word of encouragement. The Bible says that that brings healing, brings a cheerfulness to somebody. Now think about that. What can you say today to somebody that is positive and right and will be encouraging? You know, let's close with this. Ephesians chapter 4. Let's just turn there. Ephesians chapter 4. Paul deals with this in terms of principle. Ephesians chapter 4, when he says in verse 29, do not, or let no unwholesome word proceed from your mouth. Unwholesome word means corrupt word. It could mean anything. But only such a word is as good for edification, according to the need of the moment, so that it will give grace to those who hear. What Paul is teaching is, don't tear anybody down, but build them up. How do you build them up? Well, you listen to them. You listen to them so that you know what they're going through, and then you give a timely word that gives grace, which means strength for the moment. Give them something that would encourage them. That's what Paul is teaching. And if you don't do that, you know how serious it is? Look at the next verse. Do not grieve the Holy Spirit of God, by whom you were sealed for the day of redemption. To tear people down, to have corrupt speech, and not build others up, is to grieve the Spirit of God. Folks, the ninth commandment is such an important one to understand, because it is easy to break without even realizing it. But the key in all of this is to love others. When you love others, you speak well of them. It's as simple as that. Out of the abundance of the heart, the mouth speaks. Whatever is in your heart and your mind will come out of your mouth. Now, the problem is this. Apart from Jesus Christ, in our lives, all of us have evil hearts and we hate others. And if you really don't understand that, you don't understand the depravity of man. When we fell in Adam, we fell all the way. We're not good people. We have evil intents. We hate others. And the only way we can ever love others, genuinely love them, is by coming to Christ for salvation. We come to him for salvation to forgive us of our sins, to save us from all eternity, trusting that his death on the cross was for our sins. He was wounded for our transgressions. And when you do that, not only does he forgive you when you trust him to save you, but he actually transforms your heart. He changes you on the inside and starts you on the road of what we call progressive sanctification, spiritual growth. And all of us need his salvation, because all of us, by nature and by actions and by attitudes, are slanderers and we are gossips. All of us. We have all broken the ninth commandment, as well as every other commandment, in our hearts, certainly. But the good news is that when Jesus died, he paid the legal guilt for the sinner's slander and gossip. Do you realize that when Jesus died, God the Father treated him as a gossip, as a slanderer, as one who ran people down with his mouth? He wasn't that. He was sinless. But when he was dying for our guilt. And God treated him as if he was the worst of gossipers and slanderers and liars. And we who are all those things, when we turn to him to forgive us of our sins, he gives us his legal righteousness and treats us as if we are righteous. We who have broken every law, in God's sight, when we trust Christ for salvation, we are now considered perfectly righteous. We receive on our legal records the righteousness of Christ. That's the grace of God, folks. That's the gospel. He who knew no sin became sin for us, that we might be made the righteousness of God in him. Do you have that on your legal record? That's what the Bible calls justification. Do you know for certain that you can stand before God declared righteous? Because if you're counting on your own righteousness, you can't. For all have sinned and come short of the glory of God. Remember, there's none righteous, no, not one. We stand only in the righteousness of Christ. And that's a gift, nothing you work for. It is a gift. Have you ever trusted Christ for that gift. It comes by faith and faith alone. I urge you to do that if you've never done that. I urge you. And if you are convicted by the Spirit of God this morning of slander and gossip and an overly critical tongue and negative talk, then you need to repent. You may need to go to somebody, especially if they're aware of it, and ask them to forgive you. You will need to make changes. You will need to begin to cultivate habits of positive talk, encouraging words, words that strengthen and build up people and not tear them down. Let God deal with your heart. Let's bow for prayer as we consider what God has spoken to us on today. Father, it is true that your word is like a two-edged sword. It pierces us, it exposes us. Lord, we don't always like what we see exposed. But I thank you that the word also brings healing. It brings instruction in righteousness. And the word has only exposed us for what we already know about ourselves. We are sinners. We feel with Paul that we are the chief of sinners. And Father, I pray that you'll help each one of us to change what needs to be changed in the way we speak, that we might guard one another's reputation, that we might not be guilty of character assassination, and that we might indeed in spirit and principle be obedient to this very precious commandment. We thank you, Lord, that you're concerned about every aspect of our lives. And we pray for those who may not know Christ. We pray, Lord, that the guilt that they may be feeling now because of their sin and disobedience to the commandments, that their guilt may lead them. The law may lead them as a tutor leads one to Jesus Christ as the solution for the guilt problem because he died on behalf of sinners. And we pray all of this, Lord, in Jesus' name. Amen.
1: Amen. If you are sensing a need to have your record wiped clean with God, if you need forgiveness and the power to keep these commandments, then now is the time to turn from doing your own thing and to put your trust in the Lord Jesus Christ as your personal Savior and King. If you've just done that, or perhaps you're not quite sure how to go about doing it, please give us a call. 727-239-0306. I'll give that number again in a moment. You have been listening to Verse by Verse with our teacher, Steve Kreloff. Pastor Steve has been teaching since 1981 at Lakeside Community Chapel in Clearwater, Florida. 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I mentioned earlier a number to call if you'd like to talk to someone about salvation. That is the same number to call if you would like to order a CD or a cassette. These discs and tapes contain entire messages without announcements. That number to call, once again, 727-239-0306. I went to college at a small, fairly new Christian college in British Columbia in the early 70s. My dorm was one of four small plywood buildings donated by a logging company. One winter, we were invaded by mice. Our resident assistant got some poison from the maintenance department. He brought it to his room and put it on a shelf, still in its plastic bag, intending to put it out the next day. But the greedy little invaders would not wait. We heard a plop and some dragging sounds in the night, and the next morning the bag was gone. So were the mice. Greed is dangerous, and mice are not the only greedy creatures on the planet. Please join us for the next Verse by Verse, as Pastor Steve begins to tackle the most convicting commandment of them all.
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3: 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I'm Dave Straub. 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
13: With SRN News, I'm Rich Thomason in Washington. Wildfires raging along the Colorado-Utah border, prompting evacuations and have turned deadly, three firefighters killed. The blistering heat that's been baking the Southwest is on the move, taking hold of the eastern part of the country this week. Parts of Kentucky and Tennessee have seen deadly flooding. More rain is falling. The death toll from the twin earthquakes in Venezuela has risen to more than 1,400 as search and recovery crews continue their work. Following the latest exchange of fire between the U.S. and Iran, there are reports that talks between the two sides could resume as soon as tomorrow. Supreme Court expected to rule this week on birthright citizenship, the practice of automatically granting citizenship to just about everyone born on U.S. soil. Watching Wall Street, Dow futures 157 points higher, NASDAQ futures up 309. This is SRN News.
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17: I don't see how people can say God will never restore Israel. I don't see how people can say they'll never have a place in His final plan. God says here, it'll be as if I never cast them off, for I'm the Lord their God, and I will hear them. They'll be restored to the place of blessing. They'll be given the power that I intended for them from the beginning.
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19: A survey not long ago on the religious life of Jews in Israel found that 67% identify as secular. So two-thirds of the Jewish population of Israel doesn't follow the God of Abraham, Isaac, and Jacob. Yet the Bible says that one day all Israel will be saved. Why the change? And why does God choose to save an entire nation? For that matter, how does knowing God's future plans help you right now? John MacArthur considers those questions today as he continues his current study, The Return and Reign of Jesus Christ. And here's John with today's lesson.
17: Now, when Israel is saved, what happens? What all is involved in their redemption? That is the theme of chapter 10. Just exactly what occurs? What are the constituent benefits of salvation? Feature number one, the first thing Israel will receive is a divine redeemer. The divine redeemer, verse 4. Number two, divine reign, verse 1. So what is Israel going to get in the kingdom? A divine redeemer and divine reign. Thirdly, is going to come divine recompense. Divine recompense. Verse 2. For the idols have spoken vanity, and the diviners have seen a lie and have told false dreams. They comfort in vain. Therefore they went their way like a flock. They were troubled because there was no shepherd. Now here is the picture painted of Israel's dilemma. They've been obeying idols in their past. By the way, this is a reference to Israel's life before the captivity. This is in the past. Because after the captivity, they had not entered idolatry. But they worshiped idols and they followed diviners, the occult, fortune tellers, witchcraft, soothsayers, all of that. They were into that, just like our society today. They had their idols and their diviners, and their idols spoke in vain, and their diviners told lies and gave them false dreams and comforted them in vain. They went therefore out like a flock, and they were troubled because they were a flock without what? Without a shepherd. Ezekiel talks about this and how tragic it was in Israel's history to be without a shepherd. It says in Ezekiel 34 and verse 6, my sheep wandered through all the mountains and upon every high hill. Yea, my flock was scattered upon all the face of the earth, and none did search or seek them. Therefore, ye shepherds, hear the word of the Lord. As I live, saith the Lord God, surely because my flock became a prey, and my flock became food to every beast of the field, because there was no shepherd, and he's indicting the priests and the prophets here, neither did my shepherds search for my flock, but the shepherds fed themselves and fed not my flock. Therefore, O ye shepherds, hear the word of the Lord. Thus saith the Lord God, behold, I am against the shepherds. I will require my flock at their hand and cause them to cease from feeding the flock. Neither shall the shepherds feed themselves anymore, for I will deliver my flock from their mouth that they may not be food for them. He says, you in your selfishness and in your self-centeredness have used the flock to feed yourself. You've used them to make your money and to provide your food by all the offerings they bring, and you've never fed them at all, and I'm against you because you've left them to wander without a shepherd. But such a shepherd would come. Further in the chapter, in verse 23, Ezekiel says, verse 22 starting, therefore will I save my flock. I will set up one shepherd over them, and he shall feed them, even my servant David. And of course, he has in mind ultimately greater than David. He shall feed them, and he shall be their shepherd, and I, the Lord, will be their God. And then he closes by saying, I, the Lord, have spoken it. There was a time when they didn't have a shepherd. This is what he's saying in verse 2. There was no shepherd. And then in verse 3, he says exactly what Ezekiel said. Mine anger was kindled against the shepherds, and I punished the goats. And that's literally he-goats, and it's a term used in the Old Testament to refer to leaders. Sometimes it refers to the chiefs. It is used as a synonym for the chiefs in Israel in other passages. I will punish the shepherds, and I will punish the chiefs, for the Lord of hosts has visited his flock, the house of Judah, and made them as his majestic horse in the battle. Now you say, wait a minute, what's going on? Now watch. Implied here is that what occurred in Israel's past, now watch this, what occurred in Israel's past, idolatry and the occult, for which God brought judgment on those shepherds, will occur again. And I think there is a latent prophecy here that the prophet sees in the future another idolatry in Israel, another involvement in the occult in Israel, because of the false leaders and the false teachers that will rise up in the future. And God will come again, and he will punish them in visiting his flock. He will literally turn his flock into a battle horse to act in judgment against these false teachers. You say, you mean that's actually going to happen in the future? I believe it is. You mean you believe that Israel is going to turn to worshiping idols and Satan and the occult? Yes. In fact, let me give you one illustration that'll remind you that you probably believe that too. With whom does Israel make a pact in the tribulation? Antichrist. What does Antichrist immediately do? He sets up in the midst of Jerusalem what? An image to himself. And requires all of the humanity to bow to that image. The people, no question, will be trapped in this. The image, it says, will even speak. And so there will be occultism, and there will be demonism. Believe me, when the tribulation says that the doors of hell are open and the demons are all let loose, there will be demons in the world like never before. And the occult will reign supreme. And no question about it in my mind that Israel will get engulfed in this kind of idolatry. They will make a pact with the Antichrist according to Daniel 9:27. They will get engulfed in that system before they're pulled out of it. And that is really what Zechariah is saying. But then in the end, God will look with mercy on his people, and he will take that very nation which has been victimized by these phony leaders, and he will turn that flock of helpless sheep into a battle horse that will do war against those very shepherds and destroy them. And Jesus Christ himself will ride, as it were, on the back of the battle horse, which is itself Israel. So there's coming a day when God's people are going to experience a delusion, a deception that's incredible. And believe me, God is even going to allow it, because he's going to allow, as it were, all hell to break loose right up to its limits. And when it's blown its last gasket, he's going to destroy it all. We know this is all the allowance of God because Isaiah 66:4 says, I also, watch this, talking about the end times, I also will choose their delusions, and I will bring their fears on them, because when I called, none did answer. When I spoke, they didn't hear, but they did evil before my eyes and chose that in which I delighted not. I will choose their delusions, says God. I'll bring them on. And so God is going to allow the world to come into a delusion, and Israel will be engulfed in it somehow. And God in His wonderful grace will come in the midst of that delusion with a true shepherd to offer to them. The true shepherd, as it were, will get on their backs as they are transformed into the battle horse, and they'll go out to conquer the ungodly. Verse 3 tells us essentially the same thing that we find in Isaiah and Ezekiel and the book of Revelation. Christ is going to come in judgment using the nation Israel as his war horse. In Zechariah chapter 12, we'll see this in detail as we go from verses 1 to 9. We won't take the time to read it right now. But in verse 9, it says, "It'll come to pass in that day I'll seek to destroy all the nations that come against Israel." So God is going to use Israel as part of the force to destroy the nations. Chapter 14 of Zechariah tells us the very same thing, how he's going to come and fight against the enemy. A great principle here. The Lord is going to come and bring divine recompense and judge all oppressors. The end of verse 4 of chapter 10, all oppressors will be thrown out. So the divine Redeemer is part of Israel's redemption, the divine reign, wonderful blessing, both physical and spiritual, and divine recompense as God judges the ungodly and the false teachers. Fourth, divine restoration. Divine restoration. Verse 5. This is very simple. We'll look at it just briefly. And here the Holy Spirit promises them marvelous power. Look at verse 5. "And they shall be like mighty men who tread down their enemies in the mire of the streets in the battle. And they shall fight because the Lord is with them, and the riders on horses shall be confounded. And I will strengthen the house of Judah, and I will save the house of Joseph." Those are just names for Israel. "And I will bring them again to place them in their land, for I have mercy on them, and they shall be as though I had not cast them off. For I am the Lord their God and will hear them. And they of Ephraim shall be like a mighty man." Now I want to just pull that one thought out of there. A tremendous restoration is going to come. They will be literally transformed into the power of God. You know, if you study Israel's history, the only time they ever won a battle was when the Lord was in it, right? The only time they ever won. Israel never did win unless the Lord was with them. And that'll be the case at the end. They'll literally trample their enemies in the mire of the streets because, verse 5, the Lord is with them. And verse 6, He is the one who will strengthen them. And the riders on the horses, that is the enemy, will be confounded. And the Hebrew word means they will be confused or they will be ashamed. It can mean either thing. And it probably means both. In their confusion, they will be ashamed of their inability to withstand and to be defeated. The world is going to go into a state of shock in the day when the King of Kings comes with his mighty people from Israel to win the great and final battle before the kingdom. By the way, Jeremiah 32:37 prophesies this very same thing, so this also appears in the former prophets. There's one interesting note. In verse 6, the house of Judah refers to the southern kingdom and the house of Joseph to the northern. And the beautiful thought is here that God is going to restore the whole nation, north and south, one nation with one destiny. That's God's plan. And He'll bring them, I like this, to place them. After it's all over, He'll place them. Boy, what a great message it is to the wandering Jew, isn't it? Who's been wandering for so many years all over the world. And I love this. "They shall be as though I had never cast them off." It'll be just like it was meant to be. I don't see how people can say God will never restore Israel. I don't see how people can say they'll never have a place in His final plan. God says here, it'll be as if I never cast them off, for I'm the Lord their God, and I will hear them. And they of Ephraim, another name for Israel, shall be like a mighty man. They'll be restored to the place of blessing. They'll be given the power that I intended for them from the beginning. I will place them God is merciful. So why is God going to do this? I'll tell you why. He says in verse 6, because I am the Lord their God. That's why. In other words, I am Jehovah, and Jehovah is my covenant-keeping name. And I made a promise, and if I make a promise, what? I keep it. I'm going to do it because I promise to do it, and I make a covenant only to keep it. No longer will I be related to them Lo Ruhamah or Lo Ami, the periods of Israel's history when they were separated. But from now on, it will be you are my people and I am your God. And no longer will Ichabod be written. This great restoration brings what I've chosen to call divine rejoicing. The end of verse 7. This is what it says. And their heart shall rejoice as through wine. That's kind of good, isn't it? They're going to get happy like they've had just a little too much. Yea, their children shall see it and be glad. Their heart shall rejoice in the Lord. What a wonderful truth. Their heart shall rejoice in the Lord. Naturally, when God does all these things, when the Redeemer comes and everything begins to rain blessing and justice is meted against the enemy and restoration is brought to the nation, the natural response is joy. The joy here is intense. It's as if they had just had a little too much to drink. And the children are going to see it and they're going to chime in. And everybody's going to be happy and rejoicing in the Lord. You know, Isaiah predicted joy in the kingdom. You know, when you think about it for Israel, this would be pretty great. They've been through a lot of sorrow. Listen to what Isaiah said would happen in the kingdom. Rejoice with Jerusalem. Be glad with her, Isaiah 66:10. All ye that love her, rejoice for joy with her, all ye that mourn, that ye may nurse and be satisfied with the breasts of her consolation, that you may drink deeply and be delighted with the abundance of her glory. For thus saith the Lord, behold, I will extend peace to her like a river, and the glory of the nations like a flowing stream. Then shall you be nursed. You shall be born upon her sides and be dandled on her knees. In other words, Jerusalem is going to be the mother, and she will be the rich, and she will be the full, and everybody else will just kind of bounce on her knee. And the joy that she has will be transferred to us. As one whom his mother comforts, so will I comfort you, and you shall be comforted in Jerusalem. And when you see this, your heart will rejoice, and your bones will flourish like an herb, and the hand of the Lord shall be known toward his servants. That's what's promised. Great, great joy. The whole world bouncing, as it were, on the knee of Jerusalem. So, what does God promise Israel in the redemption? Divine Redeemer, divine reign, divine recompense, divine restoration, divine rejoicing, and how about another one? Divine regathering. They're all going to be together again. Now watch closely. I'm going to go through this quick. This is so good. Verse 8, your version may say, I will hiss for them. The Hebrew says, I'll whistle for them. God is going to step on the edge of his kingdom someday in heaven, and he's going to go, shh. Or however you do that. And they're all going to come. It's a great thought. And I'm going to gather them because I've redeemed them, he says. I'll whistle for them. Check out Isaiah 5:26, and you'll find another reference to that whistling of God. Why? Because I redeemed them. It's my plan, folks. It's all my plan. I did it. I'm going to bring them back. I'm going to gather them. And then he says, and they're going to increase as they have increased. What do you mean by that? Well, they've been growing ever since they went into Egypt. You remember in Exodus chapter 1, when they went into Egypt, they increased like mad. They really increased phenomenally. And he says, as they have increased in the past, and at this time there were many Jews, as they have increased in the past, they will increase perhaps commonly to what happened in Egypt, the phenomenal increase there. They're going to flourish in the kingdom. They're going to go like mad. They're going to populate. You see, now watch this. When Jesus comes at the end of the tribulation, those Jews that are redeemed will not die. They'll go into the kingdom in physical bodies. And they will occupy the earthly kingdom in their physical form. And they will have children. And they will live a long time. In fact, if someone dies at 100 years, they die a baby. So as long as they're living after the age when you can begin to reproduce, they will be having children. And the earth will literally proliferate with children. In fact, in Zechariah 2:4, it says, Jerusalem will be inhabited like a town without a wall because of the multitude of men in it. Now, before that happens, verse 9 says, God has another plan. First, we'll sow them among the peoples. He's done that, hasn't he? From 70 AD, they were scattered and dispersed all over the world. He says, I'll sow them among the peoples, and they'll remember me in far countries. And they'll return again, not alone, but with their children. And I'll bring them again out of the land of Egypt and gather them from Assyria. And those are just symbols of all the countries where they're scattered. And I'll bring them into the land of Gilead and Lebanon, and place shall not be found for them. There's going to be so many, they're going to be crowded all over the place. That's not just Zechariah's thoughts. Isaiah writes about that too, I think it is. Isaiah 54:1, sing, O barren, thou who didst not bear, break forth into singing and cry aloud, thou who didst not travail with child, for more are the children of the desolate than the children of the married wife, says the Lord. Enlarge the place of your tent. Now he's talking about the kingdom. He says, when you get in the kingdom, you better get a bigger tent, even if you've never had a baby. You better widen the curtains and lengthen the cords and strengthen the stakes. There'll be some population coming to that tent, some child bearing. In Isaiah 49:20, the children whom thou shalt have after thou hast lost the other shall say again in thine ear, the place is too narrow for me, give me a place that I may dwell. Then thou shalt say in thine heart, who hath begotten me these, seeing I have lost my children, and am desolate, a captive, and moving to and fro? And who hath brought up these? Behold, I was left alone. These, where had they been? In other words, all of a sudden the barren will flourish, and they'll say, how did this happen? I never could do this before. Thus says the Lord God, behold, I will lift up mine hand to the nations and set up my standard to the peoples, and they shall bring thy sons in their arms, and thy daughters shall be carried upon their shoulders, and kings shall be thy nursing fathers and their queens thy nursing mothers. And he moves into a second area and says that not only will you be having children, but the whole world is going to be moving in and you're going to have to make room for them. Now, in order to gather all these people when God whistles, and in order to make sure they all come a-running, God's going to have to remove some obstacles. And so in verse 11, he tells about that. And he says, he shall pass through the sea of affliction and smite the waves in the sea, and all the deeps of the river shall dry up. The pride of Assyria shall be brought down, and the scepter of Egypt shall depart. In other words, if he has to, the sea of affliction reminds us of the Red Sea when it was divided. The deeps of the river refer, no doubt, to the Nile, which is commonly designated by commentators in this context. And it would remind us of when the Jordan was divided. As God moves to bring him, if he has to, he'll dry up a sea. If he has to, he'll dry up a river. He'll smash the pride of a belligerent nation like he did of Assyria. He'll remove any kind of dominance that Egypt might want to hold or any other nation. And again, Assyria and Egypt were traditional enemies of Israel that speak of any nation that would try to withhold God from fulfilling his will. And so he comes in 11 to say, I'll wipe out any obstacle to get my people back. That's what he'll do. So what does God promise? All these wonderful things. And then finally and lastly, a divine renovation. I will strengthen them in the Lord, and they shall walk up and down in his name, saith the Lord. That verse simply says there will be a total and complete spiritual revival. Maybe you'd rather call it divine revival. They shall walk up and down in his name, says the Lord. Oh, beloved, that's what's going to happen for Israel. That's the future. That's where history's going. It's great to know it, isn't it? And how infinitely greater it is to be a part of it. And we who know Christ will be there to experience it all.
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3: 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I'm Dave Straub. 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
13: With SRN News, I'm Rich Thomason in Washington. Wildfires raging along the Colorado-Utah border, prompting evacuations and have turned deadly, three firefighters killed. The blistering heat that's been baking the Southwest is on the move, taking hold of the eastern part of the country this week. Parts of Kentucky and Tennessee have seen deadly flooding. More rain is falling. The death toll from the twin earthquakes in Venezuela has risen to more than 1,400 as search and recovery crews continue their work. Following the latest exchange of fire between the U.S. and Iran, there are reports that talks between the two sides could resume as soon as tomorrow.
1: Supreme Court expected to rule this week on birthright citizenship, the practice of automatically granting citizenship to just about everyone born on U.S. soil. Watching Wall Street, Dow futures 157 points higher, NASDAQ futures up 309. This is SRN News.
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7: Dana, welcome back. It's great to have you at Focus on the Family.
8: Well, thanks for having me again.
7: Yeah, now this, you're talking, of course, to literally millions, but here's John and I sitting here talking to you about the bond between moms and daughters. So, but let me ask you that. There is something special. You know, I feel some ways for Jean, my wife. We have two sons. We didn't have a daughter. And I think she really missed that. She didn't have that experience. She loves our boys, and she loves being a mom of boys. But, you know, for the moms that didn't have a girl, that's going to be, and for dads too, you know, it's just a hole that we're not going to experience that. Speak to that special bond between a mom and a daughter and what's going on there.
8: It's, I don't know what's going on there. I remember when my first, I have one by birth and one by adoption. And when that first one came by birth, I remember distinctly thinking, I just gave birth to my best friend.
7: Oh, wow.
8: I didn't think that when my son was born.
7: Huh.
8: And fast forward, now my girls and my daughter in love, who I call the wife of my son, there's three of them, and we get together once a month for discipleship. I just ask, how can I pray for you? And their hearts just gush with everything.
7: Oh, that's sweet.
8: And I pray over them and just keep tabs. But, you know, I was having a really bad day on my last birthday, just a no good, very bad day.
7: Hmm.
8: And one of my girls picked me up, took me to coffee, and just loved on me.
7: Oh, that's beautiful.
8: And gave me a note that said, it was that one I gave birth to. You are my best friend in the whole world. I don't know. But also, if you saw snapshots of it, you would be like, they don't like each other. So it's a complicated relationship.
7: Yeah.
8: And it's good to have someone mentoring you and guiding you how to do it well.
7: Yeah. You know, in that regard, some of the principles that you mentioned in Eight Great Dates for Moms and Daughters is full attention.
8: Yeah.
7: John and I remember you're talking to two guys here. Really? That would freak me out. Full attention? But it's important for your daughter to feel as a mom that she's got your attention.
8: Yeah.
7: How did you learn that? Or were there some things that you had to change to give your full attention?
8: Well, I learned it ministering to these moms and daughters. Mm. And I didn't learn it from my own mothering, even though I needed to. What happened was I started interviewing girls. I'm kind of a research geek. I like sociology. I like learning from psychology. I think psychology is very helpful in helping us diagnose things, not always the end remedy, because that's Jesus. But so I do a lot of focus groups and surveys. And as I was informally researching teenagers or doing focus groups with teens, I was like, what do you need from your mom? They're like, well, her attention. Like, she sits down and looks her friends in the eyes when she's talking to them. But when she's talking to me, she's taking out the trash. She's emptying the dishwasher. And it was like my heart was arrested because this was a girl who thought I was the perfect mom because I was like asking her questions about her and her mom's relationship. And I'm looking at my relationship with my daughter, guilty as can be, of the same thing. And I realized I need to just push reset. I tell moms all the time, push the reset button.
7: Yeah.
8: Don't give into the guilt. Mom guilt is such a tool of the enemy, but push the reset button. Do you need to like really sit down and totally look her in the eye? That's what one teenage girl called it. Really, like, totally sit down and look me in the eye. And if you do, make a date to do that.
7: Yeah.
8: Even if it might be once a week, it might be once a month. Because the reality is there will be dishes to put away and there'll be trash to take out and there will be laundry to fold.
7: Let me ask you this, because I'm thinking of Jean. She's very efficient that way. Mm-hmm. And, you know, I think she would say, just when we're talking, like, she'll be scurrying around the kitchen and doing exactly that.
8: Yep.

0: it would be efficiency for her. She can be totally plugged in and hearing me, and I'm sitting in my oversized, needing to be replaced chair. It's losing stuffing. Uh-oh. I love this thing. Jean's like, we got to get a new chair. But, but she's in that zone of, I've got a lot to do. I've got a list in my head. Mm-hmm. I've got to get some things done, and I'll be listening to you. So, for that mom, what is it communicating to the daughter to be able to stop?
1: It's communicating love. It's saying you matter. Mm-hmm. And there's probably no more important thing to tell our children, boys or girls.
0: Yeah.
1: We are the first encounter with the love of God that they will ever have.
0: Yeah.
1: In a healthy family, we are the first encounter with the love of God. And you know what? That really matters when they sin more than when they're behaving like angels.
0: Yeah.
1: Again, survey. I love surveys. When I wrote Lies Girls Believe, I surveyed 1,500 7 to 12-year-old girls.
0: Wow.
1: One of the questions I asked, these are church-going girls, do you know God loves you? And of course they did. 98, 99% of them were so sure.
0: That's higher than I thought it would
1: be. I am loved by God.
0: Yeah.
1: In follow-up conversations, we asked them about sin. And then we revisited that question. And they felt a lot less loved by God when we talked about their sin. And don't we all?
0: Absolutely.
1: Don't we all struggle with that our whole life? Mm-hmm. We think that God is distant. I've described that feeling of separation, which is very theological and biblical and real. Sin separates us from God, like bad Wi-Fi. It's not that the signal's not out there. I just can't reach the love of God. I can't feel the love of God. I can't hear the voice of God. So I think it's really important that we're attentive to our kids and loving them when they sin. The Word of God says that God loved us in that while we were yet sinners, Christ died for us. He didn't have to put it that way in the Word, but He did because He knew we were going to lose that connection.
0: Yeah, it's a good analogy. The other thing, again, this applies to all of us as parents, but specifically between mom and daughter, that ability to guide without sounding like the old Charlie Brown thing, wah, wah, wah, and that's all they hear when you're giving.
1: Killjoy, too.
0: Yeah, so how do you do that in a way that your daughter can actually be engaged and listen and respond and be who she is and how God created her and listening to the guidance that you as mom want to provide? That's an art.
1: Yeah. So there's certainly those moments where you're trying to get out the door to church, and I don't know why church is so hard to get out the door on time.
0: It's kind of an irony, isn't it?
1: It goes crazy that you have to be directive. But whenever there's the space and the time, rather than being directive, you should be inquisitive.
2: And Dana, girls can especially be prone to all these lies in the culture. And so I can see myself as the dad, and I would guess moms feel the same thing, of responding back kind of blindly and kind of textbooky. I don't feel like I look good, or I don't measure up. I'm not part of the the right crowd at school. Oh, honey, you're fine. You're whatever. Mm. So how can a mom avoid those kind of pat answers and hear what's going on and address what's really under the surface?
1: Yeah. Grand questions, not to beat a dead horse, but why are you feeling that way? Why do you feel ugly? Why do you feel like you don't measure up? And start to get to the bottom of the pit of the lies. A lot of times, I've always said this, emotions are good. They're good tools of God. He created them, right? And after He finished creating everything, He looked at the world and He said, "It is good." And then after He created us, He said, "It is very good." Mm-hmm. So everything about us is good, including all of our emotions. That includes grief, sadness, the emotions we don't like that much, stress. But our emotions are also, they're meant to be messengers. They come and they tell us something, and then you respond to it. For example, a girl is saying, "I just feel really insecure when I show up at school, or unattractive." Maybe it's because she's rushing through a day and not brushing her teeth before she heads out the door, not brushing her hair. And like, there's actually something practical you can do so that she walks out the door feeling a little more prepared for the day, right? Then that emotion goes away. But if it doesn't, and it's there and we don't know why, or it's what I call a sticky emotion, it's just stuck to her like glue, That's when you can say, is there a lie here that she might be believing? And when it comes to her beauty and body image, the lies are so prevalent. I'm so grateful. I was a teenager during the kind of era of the supermodels. And there were like 20 perfect women on planet Earth that I had to compare myself to. Okay. Our girls today are coming of age in a filtered world where they have to compare themselves to everybody's untruthful version of themselves. That's going to create lies in their little hearts.
0: You know, many girls feel the pressure to maybe live a dual life, if I could say it that way. And again, boys do as well. I'm not saying that, but we're concentrating on moms and daughters. How does a mom, I guess, how does she first surface that and then talk about it and create an environment? This is probably the way to eliminate it, is create an environment where your daughter can be honest with you.
1: Well, so way back in the 2000s, I think 2007, 2008, I was doing research for Lies Young Women Believe, which is for teens. And one of the big lies they believed, and they verbalized this, was it's okay to be one person at school and a different person at home. It's okay to be one person at church and a different person in my neighborhood. And they, the girls were literally, the teeny girls were actually saying, I don't think this is okay, but I believe it and I'm doing it. The Bible calls that being double-minded. And the Bible says a double-minded person is unstable in all their ways. Now, fast forward to today, the internet and social media has dramatically put that desire to be a different person on steroids. They're showing up on social media. It's not even a close version of who they are sometimes. And it does make them unstable. So if you see that or sense that in your daughter, it's really an important thing to address. And to just sit her down and say, you know, I saw this social media post. I don't know that girl. Can you tell me a little bit about what made you want to present yourself like that? And again, you start with the questions. And I'm not saying that you don't at some point, if what she's posting is dangerous for her or really creating some cognitive dissonance in her heart and you're seeing that, you might have to discipline. You might have to say, let's take social media away for a while. Let's take the phone away for a while. But as much as possible, lead her to an understanding of how destabilizing it is to live as two different people.
0: I mean, the practical application of that, it sounds right, and it's so hard to do for some parents. I mean, you know, it's a draconian measure. You know, I can hear the
1: Of
0: mom and,
1: taking the phone away?
0: yeah, the mom and dad chat. You sure you want to do that? Of course, she's going to go through the roof.
1: Yeah.
0: But those are good things to consider, right?
1: Yeah.
0: And good things to do.
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1: And let me talk to you, as dads, there's nothing like the power of a dad to say, you're beautiful.
0: That's good.
1: You look adorable today. You go out there, girl. And you just show up in this world because you look fantastic. That means so much. But we also have to get down to the bottom of she has to feel that value innately in herself, not in how her hair looks, not in, but if there's a lie there, we got to address it.
0: That's good. How did your mom help you with that idea of body positivity? I mean,
1: Oh, my mom, first of all, world's best mom. Literally, there's an award with her name on it. It says World's Best Mom. She was so good at asking the questions, and she was so good at, I think, not making it all about my external beauty, but also about my internal worth. That's the mistake we make in trying to address the body image issues, is we try to make them feel good about their outside. That never really fixes it, and that's deteriorating. So what we have to do is fix the inside. My mom was great at saying, you showed up in strength today.
0: Yeah,
1: You showed up. Yeah, I was proud of how you showed up with courage today. She complimented the inside stuff. And, you know, 1 Peter 3, 3 and 4 says, don't be obsessed with, this is the Dana paraphrase, with the outward beauty of, you know, beautiful hairstyle, jewelry, and fine clothes. But instead, be concerned with the inner beauty of a gentle and quiet spirit. So when we say to our daughters, you showed up with gentleness today, you showed up with helpfulness today. Believe it or not, that goes a really long way in fighting these body image issues. And I think that's one of the things my mom, I just heard her say over and over again, complimenting the internal qualities of beauty that she saw God cultivating in my life.
0: I think, you know, one of the difficulties, again, just in parenting in general, is we forget the positive attributes. You know, we're concentrating on the C. What happened? I thought you were going to get an A. I mean, and you can filter that down to everything. Probably a mom and a daughter. It could be a couple of things that I'd love your response to. One is a mom who is saying the right things, but is in her own actions showing anxiety about her body image, etc. So the daughter's going to pick up on that. You know, what you do is more powerful than what you say. So she's going to learn from mom that she's worried about her looks or something. That's part of it. And then the other part is, how does a mom effectively, again, help put that daughter at ease?
1: Yeah, there's incredible research that what a mom says when she sees herself in the mirror is what a daughter believes.
0: Wow, that's good.
1: When she sees herself in the mirror. And the first time I heard this wasn't from research or anything. It was from a teenage girl who was gorgeous. And she said, my mom's on a diet. And I got to tell you the diet, because this is so crazy. She was on a hot dog and ice cream diet to lose weight. Yes. I don't know. Apparently this mom thought
0: now
1: that if she only ate hot dogs,
0: I
1: don't know. But anyway,
2: we don't endorse that, by the way. That is not health advice from Focus on the Family.
1: No, no, we're not endorsing this. But this mom had tried diet after diet, fad after fad. And this teenage girl said, my mom looks in the mirror and tells herself out loud every day how ugly and fat she is, and she's in tears, and she's like, I think my mom's beautiful and I look just like her. So what does this say about me? Like, she was, this is, was a very verbal and mentally aware 15-year-old girl I was talking to, because most girls wouldn't be able to verbalize that. That was the first time I heard it, and then research really does indicate that that's true. So you moms, your daughters need you to hear you say, instead of when you get back from a run, how bad you feel about your body, they need you to hear you say, man, my legs were strong and fast today. That felt good. And when you look in the mirror, they don't need to see you make faces at yourself. They need to see you affirming what God has created in you. You are a masterpiece created by God. That's what Ephesians says about us in 2:10, Ephesians 2:10. You are a masterpiece created by God. That word masterpiece is the word poema. And it basically is the name in that time used for an artist's highest work, their opus, if you will. So that's what we are to God. Look at how beautiful this world is. Sunsets and northern lights. My husband is so tired of my obsession with chasing the northern lights. We are obsessed with the beauty God's created. And yet all of that pales in comparison to his poema, his masterpiece, which is us. We have to plant that truth in our daughters. And the best way we plant that is by believing it about ourselves. This truth is better caught than taught.
0: Yeah. Dana, I want to ask this question because I think it's endemic in the church, and again, this is general parenting 101, and it applies to both boys and girls that we are parenting, but leaning into the daughter-mother relationship, we project a certain perfection in Christian households, and I get it. We want to live by the tenets of the faith. We want to pursue God with all our heart. We want to do everything well, and even, you know, projecting to our children, sometimes without honesty, if I could say it that boldly, what we are as a family. Speak to the danger of that. And I think one of the dangers is your kids then go off to college or do whatever, and they've been bottled up in this fairly tight, more legalistic system, and then they're not prepared for what they're going to encounter.
1: Yeah.
0: So how does our honesty as a parent, as a mom with our daughter, how does that prepare her maybe better than trying to project perfection?
1: Yeah, we were big in the Gresh home, raising our kids to do two things. One, we said, I'm sorry when we parented poorly. Mom just lost her cool. Dad just was so busy that he ignored you. Whatever, we would stop and say, I'm sorry. I shouldn't have responded to you that way. Will you forgive me? That goes a long way. Because when you present this picture of perfection, it's crazy making. You know, it's our kids know we're not perfect. They see it. They see all our sin.
0: Better than anyone.
1: When the kids would see Bob and I fight, and when it wasn't fair, especially, we would sit down and apologize that they watched us fight and that we didn't fight fair. If you don't do that, it's like, I think a great example is if you walk into a room that smells like smoke, but you can't see any smoke in the air. You can't see any cigarettes in anyone's hands. And you're like, it seems like someone was smoking in here. And they say, no, nobody was smoking in here. You start to not trust your sense of smell, right? That's what we do to our kids when we aren't transparent to say, yeah, there's been some sin in this house. Your smelling is right.
0: The aroma is
1: accurate. Accurate. Mm. That is a skill they need for the rest of their lives. And if there's hiding and posturing and legalism, to use your word, I detest legalism. Rules are okay, but rules without relationship are devastating to the future of our child.
0: Well, it leads to rebellion.
1: It leads to absolute rebellion. And so I think saying I'm sorry, but the other thing we said, and I don't know if you should do this, because honestly, I think we could have said it better, but we told them we'd pay for the counseling in the future for what we were messing up.
0: I think we all said that.
1: We're going to pay for it.
0: We'll pay ahead.
1: And so I think what we gave our kids is, even to this day, this honest, open, transparent conversation, to where sometimes when I get together with my girls on monthly discipleship night, they'll say, I was really frustrated with you because, and they'll tell me, like, I wasn't available to them, or I seemed like I was too busy right now. And then I talk through that, and that helps me push my reset button. It's still an open relationship, and they need to feel that way with Jesus. It's not that they need to feel that way with me. They need to feel that way with the Lord, and that sets them on a trajectory for wholeness their whole life.
0: Yeah, so good. Dan, it's flown by the time here, so thanks for being with us once again. It's always good to have you here. Let me turn to the listener. Focus on the Family is here to help you and your family to thrive in Christ. We want to equip you, both mom and dad, as you're raising the next generation. When you are grounded in the Lord, your relationships can flourish. They actually should flourish. That doesn't mean everything's going to be perfect, but you'll be able to walk the parenting journey knowing you're not alone. We offer a library of trusted resources, articles, programs like this one, videos, and so much more. It's all created by our parenting team to help you stay informed, stay encouraged, and equip you for every stage of your parenting journey. In fact, we have a video series with Dana and Christian influencer and mom, Whitney Lowe. It's free. You can sign up for that. They go even deeper into ways you can connect with your daughter, help her manage emotions, build healthy body confidence, grow in her identity in Christ, and handle conflict in positive ways. That's the answer to so many concerns of moms and parents. The series targets moms with younger girls so you can look ahead and start implementing some strategies to tighten your bond as she grows. We also have Dana's wonderful book, 8 Great Dates for Moms and Daughters. You'll find lots of fun, easy-to-use ideas for strengthening your relationship with your daughter, all centered on God's truth. And when you make a monthly pledge today of any amount, we'll send you the book as our way of saying thank you for supporting the ministry of Focus on the Family. Of course, if you can't commit to that monthly amount, we understand. We'll be happy to send it to you for a one-time gift of any amount. Let me share this note from Julie, who wrote in to tell us this, but also you, the donors. She said, I can't even begin to express how much Focus on the Family has meant to me over the years. I relied on you while raising my own daughters, and now they listen to the broadcast too. I also mentor a young woman at church and regularly point her to your resources. They've made such a meaningful difference in how I've parented.
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6: 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I'm Dave Straub. In just half an hour, we'll be joined by Alan Jackson Ministries with your host, Pastor Alan Jackson. Since 1989, senior pastor at the World Outreach Center just outside of Nashville. 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
9: With SRN News, I'm Rich Thomason in Washington. It is a race against the clock in earthquake-ravaged Venezuela. Search and recovery crews continue the hunt for survivors amid the rubble of collapsed buildings. The death 100,000 are still unaccounted for. Massive wildfire burning amid tinder-dry conditions along the Utah-Colorado border has claimed the lives of 3 firefighters, a couple of others injured. Kentucky is in a state declared by Governor Andy Beshear amid deadly flooding that has swept from the plains to New England. Excessive heat warnings are up. Temperatures expected to soar into dangerous territory this week. Following the latest exchange of fire between Iran and the U.S., reports the two sides may be on the verge of resuming their peace talks, perhaps as early as tomorrow. Dow futures, 206 points higher. More details, srnnews.com.
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13: Ladies and gentlemen, the only way we're going to change America is by changing the hearts of Americans. And no political party can do that. The Democrat Party and the Republican Party are corrupt and spiritually bankrupt. They have no answers for our country. Only the Church of Jesus Christ has the answer.
14: Welcome to Pathway to Victory with author and pastor Dr. Robert Jeffress. America is celebrating 250 years of freedom this year. And while there is much to be grateful for, there's also much to consider. What does God's Word say about the future of our nation? Today on Pathway to Victory, Dr. Robert Jeffress takes a hard look at where America has been and where America is headed. But first, let's take a moment to hear some important ministry updates.
12: Thanks, David, and welcome again to Pathway to Victory. This coming Saturday, July 4th, America turns 250 years old. And yes, it's a time for celebration, but it's also a time for honest reflection. You see, here's the question. Do you think America can survive another 250 years? Well, in a few moments, I'm going to guide you through the Bible to see if we can answer that question. There's no debating the fact that American patriotism is under attack. Many classrooms in our public schools have abandoned the Pledge of Allegiance. The Ten Commandments are no longer displayed on the wall. Children once would bow their heads in prayer. Not anymore. Well, for 30 years, Pathway to Victory has shown the light of God's Word far and wide, and we understand, like you do, that our only path to true freedom is found in Jesus Christ. This is the essence of the $1.5 million In God We Trust matching challenge that's active for a few more days. This matching challenge gives you a fabulous opportunity to double the impact of your donation. By giving today, you're amplifying God's truth across the country we love through radio, television, and the internet. More details are coming later on, including a keepsake we'd like to send to your home with our thanks. So please be ready to take down our contact information. But right now it's time to open God's Word together. I titled today's message, America at the Crossroads. Can we survive another 250 years?
13: On July the 3rd, 1776, the portly 40-year-old John Adams sat in his candlelit room in Philadelphia and wrote these words to his wife, Abigail, in Massachusetts. He wrote, "The second day of July, 1776, will be the most memorable epoch in the history of America. I am apt to believe that it will be celebrated by succeeding generations as the great anniversary festival. It ought to be commemorated as the day of deliverance by solemn acts of devotion to God Almighty. It ought to be solemnized with pomp and parade, shows, games, sports, guns, bonfires, and illuminations from one end of this continent to the other, from this time forward forevermore." Well, Adams may have gotten the day wrong by a couple of days, but he certainly caught the spirit of celebration we should enjoy. On July 4th this year, we are recognizing the 250th birthday of our country. And yes, it's a time for celebration, but it's also a time for solemn acts of devotion to the God who has so richly blessed America. As we come to this 250-year mark, it's also for us a time to contemplate our future as a country. Do we have a future? Can America survive another 250 years? That's what we're going to talk about today. Briefly, let's look first of all at America's past. It has been one of undeniable blessing. You know, throughout the Bible, we are told to remember the past. We're to remember from where we came. We're to remember the God we serve. We are to remember what God has done for us. I've talked in other messages about America's indisputable Christian foundation. This nation was founded as a Christian nation. Don't let woke theologians tell you differently. All you have to do is look at the past and see the firm Christian foundation of our country. And our leaders recognized that. And they were not hesitant to call out on God for help. I think about Abraham Lincoln on September the 18th through 20th, 1863, in the midst of the Civil War. Our country endured the worst loss next to Gettysburg itself in the Battle of Chickamauga, September 18th through 20th. During those 3 days, we lost nearly 35,000 soldiers who were either killed or severely injured. And yet, just a few weeks after that devastating loss, on October the 3rd, 1863, Lincoln issued his first proclamation of thanksgiving, encouraging the Americans to look upward and remember God's blessings. He talked about in that proclamation the gracious gifts of the Most High God, who, while dealing with us in anger for our sins, has nevertheless remembered mercy. You can go back further than Abraham Lincoln to see our leader's devotion to God. In 1787, that was 11 years after we secured our independence from Great Britain, 11 years later, a group of men met in Philadelphia to forge out a document that would govern the new country that had been established, to establish a constitution. It was not a pleasant meeting. For days, the delegates were involved in divisiveness and controversy, and our newly born nation faced being torn apart that early in its existence. But in the midst of that debate, on June 28, 1787, Benjamin Franklin stood up and he addressed the president of that constitutional convention, George Washington. And this is what Franklin said: "In the beginning of the contest with Britain, when we were sensible of danger, we had daily prayers in this room for divine protection. Our prayers, sir, were heard, and they were graciously answered. Have we now forgotten that powerful friend, or do we imagine that we no longer need his assistance?" And then Franklin got to the heart of the matter. He said, "I have lived, sir, a long time, and the longer I live, the more convincing proofs I see that God governs the affairs of men. And if a sparrow cannot fall to the ground without his notice, is it probable that an empire can rise without his aid? We have been assured, sir, in the sacred writings that except the Lord build the house, they labor in vain that build it." Franklin then went on to ask that every morning from that point forward, before they ever got into business, they would ask for God's guidance, God's help in creating that document. And today, we enjoy a constitution that guarantees our freedom of access and assembly, our freedom of speech, but most importantly, our freedom of religion. All of that came from a document that was born out of much prayer from our nation's leaders. Yes, we have been a nation blessed in God because of our dependence upon God. But what about America's future? What does the future hold for our country? I wish I could give you an encouraging word, but the future does not look encouraging, especially when you look at Scripture, at what the Bible says and what it doesn't say about America's future. One of the questions I'm most often asked in Bible prophecy is this: where does America fit into the end times? What part do we play in the end times? And the truth is, as you look at those last 7 years of Earth's history, detailed in the book of Revelation, chapters 6 through 19, as you look at the Old Testament prophecy of Daniel, you see mentions certainly of Israel, of Iran, that was called Persia, of Egypt, allusions to Russia, but there is no reference allusion anywhere to the United States of America, which can only mean that America will either have ceased to exist by that final 7 years of history, or its influence will be so little, so inconsequential, that it's not ever mentioned. Now, here's the question. How will such a diminishment of American stature, how will it occur? How will it go from being the superpower of the world that it is today to being an inconsequential nation if it even exists? I want to suggest to you that as I look through God's word, I see three different components that could contribute to the demise of America. First of all, the moral disintegration of our country. The moral disintegration of our country. Listen to 2 Timothy 3, verse 1. Paul was writing to his protege, Timothy, and he said, "But realize this, that in the last days, difficult times will come." What are the last days? We've seen before that refers to the time between Christ's ascension into heaven after his resurrection and until he comes again. That period of time is the last days. We're living in the last days. We're in that in-between time between the first and second coming of Christ. We've been in the last days for 2,000 years. But every day that passes gets us closer to the end of the last days and the beginning of what we call the end times. Now, the end times is a very specific time period, 7 years, that begins after the rapture of the church. It begins when the world dictator known as Antichrist will sign a peace treaty with Israel, but halfway through he will break the peace treaty, and then will come Armageddon, the final world war that will culminate in the return of Jesus Christ. Paul is talking about now. What should we expect now in these last days? And he says in verses 1 to 5, he gives us 19 characteristics of the last days. Men will be lovers of self, lovers of money, boastful, arrogant, disobedient to parents, and on it goes. Now, you might honestly say, well, Pastor, look at the culture. It's always been that way. There have always been dishonest people and people disobedient to parents. What's different now? Just look at America today. I'm not talking about the last 6 months, but look at the trend. I know we're supposed to say we're in a big revival in America. There's no such big revival going on in America. There are pockets, perhaps, of revival, but the trend in faith is downward in this country. The fact is, in the last 25 years, this is amazing, in the last 25 years, there are 40 million less people going to church today than 25 years ago. The point is, during the last days and certainly the end times, that downward spiral will accelerate. It's going to get worse and worse and quickly. And one reason it's going to accelerate is because of an accelerant that's going to speed up the demise of our society. What is that accelerant? It is going to be the rapture of the church. Look at 2 Thessalonians 2, verses 7 to 9. Paul is talking about the coming of the Antichrist, but he says, "For the mystery of lawlessness is already at work. Only he who now restrains will do so until he is taken out of the way." Who is the one who is restraining evil? Who is the restrainer of evil? Who is the one keeping things from being even worse today than they could be? He is the Holy Spirit of God. He is the Holy Spirit of God in the lives of individual believers. Every believer is indwelt by the Holy Spirit of God. We are like a giant dam holding back the flood of evil that's about to come into this world. Imagine what it's going to be like in the world when every Christian is removed. There will be no restraints whatsoever. In 2 Timothy 3, 1, Paul says, "Realize this, that in the last days, difficult times will come." That word difficult, kalipos, means unrestrained. Right now, as bad as things are, there's a limit to how bad they're going to get with Christians still in the world. We are like a giant dam holding back a flood of evil. But Paul is saying when believers are taken out of the way, and that is the Holy Spirit is gone, just watch. It will only take 7 years for this world to completely unravel. That's what he's talking about here. There is a moral disintegration that is occurring right now, but will accelerate in the last days, and that will impact the destruction of America. There's a second component that could add to the demise of our country, and that is military confrontation. military confrontation. Listen to me. The next event on God's timetable is the rapture of the church. Paul describes it in 1 Thessalonians 4. He says, "For on that day, the Lord himself will descend from heaven with a shout, with the voice of the archangel, and with the trumpet of God. And the dead in Christ shall rise first. And then we who are alive and remain shall be caught up, harpazoed, snatched away to meet the Lord in the air. Thus we shall always be with the Lord." What does that have to do with God's judgment that America will face? I want you to consider the implications of the rapture. I'll confess to you, I really had not given it that much thought until this past week. Think of the effects. Think of the economic impact of the rapture on our country. Just think what it would be like, for example, to have Christian CEOs or executives suddenly removed from the running of our great companies, or workers on the assembly line who are taken away. There'll be a shortage of workers. Think about what will happen to the economic system in our country. For example, think about all of those who have mortgages or paying every month on their mortgage, and then they're suddenly gone, and there's nobody to service those mortgages. The bankers, they'll be left behind. We'll have difficulty. It's a cheap shot, I know. But really, think about what will happen when there's nobody left to service those debts. Think about the stock market. Can you imagine the impact on the stock market when one day people wake up and there are millions of people removed? It's not going to help things, I'll guarantee you. Just look at COVID and threats of war and what it does to the market. Think about the chaos when you have planes falling out of the sky because there's no pilot, and the death that's going to cause. Think about cars on the freeway that will suddenly become driverless, not because of Tesla, but because of the rapture of the church, and all of those crashes you'll have, and lawsuits, and so forth. Think about grocery stores. What's going to happen to our food supply when farmers, multitudes of them, are removed? Nobody to plant the harvest, nobody to reap the harvest, nobody to process the food. Do you remember during COVID the panic, absolute panic, when people thought they were running out of toilet paper? They were rioting in parking lots over that. Imagine the riot when there is no food for people to have to feed their family with, the chaos there. But here's one thing I had never thought about before. Think about the effect the rapture will have on our military protection. Think about the effect on the military. Now, only 2% of those in the military register as atheists or agnostics. That doesn't mean the rest are Christians, but nevertheless, we have the highest concentration of Christians in the military of any nation in the world. The greater percent of our military are Christians than in any other army or military force in the world. Think of the impact of every Christian man and woman being removed from the military. Think what our nation will suffer as a result of that. We will be completely defenseless against an attack by a foreign army, whether it's a literal attack or it's a magnetic pulse that will wipe out our power plants and our water processing stations. We will be defenseless against those kind of attacks. I believe that's going to play a major role in the demise of America. But there's a third component of that demise of America that we're already starting to see right now, and that is Israeli isolation. There is no other way to say it than this. American support for Israel is plummeting. Did you know a survey in July of 2025 by Pew Research found that 59% of Americans right now have an unfavorable view of the Israeli government, which is up from 51% the year before. It is going down. Nearly two-thirds of Americans disapprove of the Israeli leadership. Even more astonishingly, a Gallup poll found that only 32% of Americans supported Israel's attack against Hamas that was residing in Gaza. Only 32% believe Israel has a right to protect itself from those barbarians who came into Israel in 2023 and did things to men and women and babies that are unmentionable in this room today. We can't talk about what they did, but it was so horrific, it defies imagination. And yet, in spite of that, Only a few percent of Americans believe Israel has the right to defend herself. The Bible predicts that in the last days, every nation in the world, including the United States, will turn her back on Israel. It's easy to see how that's going to happen. Interestingly, turning our back on Israel will result in the decimation of every country, including the United States, but it will have no impact on Israel. Did you know Israel is the only nation in the world that has the promise of endurance? Because Israel was a nation created by God. Israel is the nation that is the apple of God's eye. And yet, in spite of that, America will turn her back on Israel. That is going to be a cause of judgment. Don't forget, regardless of what the polls say, regardless of what the politicians say, God made a covenant with Israel. In Genesis 12:3, he said to Abraham, I will bless those who bless you and your descendants. I will curse those who curse you and your descendants. I believe one reason God has so uniquely and richly blessed America has been because of our historic support of Israel. Bipartisan support, I might mention. It was in 1948 that a Democrat president, Harry Truman, was the first to recognize the new nation of Israel. And in 2018, our country showed its support for Israel by moving our embassy from Tel Aviv to Jerusalem to say to the whole world, we believe Israel has the right to exist and determine its own capital. And one of the great honors of my life was giving the opening prayer for the dedication of that embassy. But make no mistake about it, as we turn away from our support of Israel, we are going to suffer the consequences of it. And I believe it will be the reason for America's demise. Whether we're talking about moral disintegration, military confrontation, Israeli isolation, America is moving away from God's blessings. Now, you may be thinking right now, this is the most depressing patriotic message I have ever heard. I want to wave some flags. I want to fire some fireworks. We're talking about what God's word says. Does this mean we're to be fatalistic? Does it mean we're just supposed to sit on our hands until the end comes? No. We've talked about America's past. You can't change it. We talked about America's future. It's already set. You're not going to change it. But I want to talk about America's present. What we can do to prolong God's blessing on our country, even if it's a temporary time. We're going to talk about America's present. And our present is a time of choice.
12: 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And I don't want you to miss what comes next. Tomorrow, I'm going to give you four specific biblical action steps that every Christian who loves God and loves this country must take starting today. In that spirit, I want to remind you about the fabulous opportunity to double the impact of your ministry gift through the $1.5 million In God We Trust Matching Challenge. 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
15: 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I'm David J. Mullins. 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
9: With SRN News, I'm Rich Thomason in Washington. It is a race against the clock in earthquake-ravaged Venezuela. Search and recovery crews continue the hunt for survivors amid the rubble of collapsed buildings. The death toll has risen to more than 1,400. Thousands are still unaccounted for. Massive wildfire burning amid tinder-dry conditions along the Utah-Colorado border claimed the lives of three firefighters, a couple of others injured. Kentucky is in a state of emergency declared by Governor Andy Beshear amid deadly flooding that has swamped a large part of the state. From the plains to New England, excessive heat warnings are up. Temperatures expected to soar into dangerous territory this week. Following the latest exchange of fire between Iran and the U.S., reports the two sides may be on the verge of resuming their peace talks, perhaps as early as tomorrow. Dow futures, 206 points higher. More details, srnnews.com.
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21: And when the king of Judah hears that pronouncement, he makes a most unusual choice. He goes to the temple to pray. The king. Do you think somebody met him on the way and said, well, actually, we should separate the church and state? You know that's a nonsensical idea, right? A state absent the Spirit of God will become an increasingly authoritarian force in your life. We don't want the government dictating how we worship, what worship looks like. We don't want them intruding. I think that's what the Constitution says. But we cannot survive a state that is absent that biblical worldview.
20: 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We'll be back to the message in just a moment. 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That's 855-577-2255. We're so glad you're here to listen. Today's program is part one of Pastor Alan's message called Prayer and God's Power. 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
21: 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And it's a time where I'm very interested in initiating spiritual

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6: And I don't know which one will be most appropriate for you, but somewhere along the journey, the Lord will illuminate something for you. It'll resonate with you. There'll be an awareness that goes, you know, that's valuable. And when you recognize that, spend some time with it. Rearrange your devotional so you've got a little extra time with it. Spend a few days inviting God into that arena of your life. If the Spirit of God prompts you to respond in some way, have the courage for that response. When we get to the end of the summer and we transition back into the fall and all that comes with that, and we reflect upon these weeks, let's be able to say, God moved in my life. Wouldn't that be good? That's the target. That's the target. I want to start with a habit I invited you towards some time ago, keeping a good news list. Hope you still do that. You know, I'm in the habit of saying God is moving in the earth, and wherever I go, people stop me and go, I don't know what you see. And I always want to hand them a button with a big smiley face on it, because it's we're oftentimes more in tune with what evil is doing than what God is doing. And so I've encouraged you over a broad period of time to maintain a good news list. And I want to celebrate something that I think belongs on the good news list and with bold print. And that's something that our Tennessee legislature and governor signed into law. And that's that June is a celebration of Nuclear Family Month in Tennessee. Well, from time to time, we'll comment on some ungodly legislation that impacts lives. I think it's important for those who are Christ followers and have a biblical worldview to celebrate when those biblical values are celebrated and recognized in the public square. And I am very grateful. If those discussions, nuclear family is kind of a sociological term. I went and pulled it off the website, so the government's website, it's defining a family as one husband and one wife with their biological children or adopted or fostered children. So it's bringing a definition to marriage that aligns with the biblical worldview. What a thought. And perhaps even better news, Tennessee is not alone. Indiana's Governor Mike Braun signed similar legislation. Alabama's Governor Kay Ivey, Arkansas's Governor Sarah Huckabee, all have signed, making June a celebration of the nuclear family. There's a bizarre ambivalence on the part of too many Christians on this topic. They're like, is it even appropriate to say that's good? Is it appropriate to say that God's direction is good? Yes. Okay? We are so addled. We have been so confused by the spirit of this age that we've almost lost our compass points. To say that we celebrate God's definition of family is not an expression of hate towards anyone else. It's an expression of our intent to honor God with our lives. And so I am grateful. I hope you will use your voice this month. When you're having your weekly meals, when you're having your expressions of hospitality with friends, when you're at the ball fields, it's a wonderful thing that has happened. It will bring good things to children and families. Our families aren't perfect, but we still strive for the best expression of family that gives the greatest opportunities to children. And I believe God has given us that blueprint. Amen. So it is a yay God. It should be celebrated. You know, maybe we could expand that. I think we should have Let's Not Steal Month. Feels like we need one of those. Maybe we just get weird and go, let's have a We Won't Commit Adultery Month. We'll get out all of our biblical values and go, hey, we think these should probably be held up as a standard. We have retreated so far that we're reluctant to say something as simple as Jesus is Lord. But we're not retreating anymore. We're not angry. We don't have to be belligerent. We certainly don't have to be violent. But we can take the truth of God and express it with the kindness of God.

0: God into the darkness of our world. We used to call that evangelism. When we would have a conversation with people that couldn't spell God if you gave them a G and an O. And we would talk about biblical values and how they impacted lives and the good things it had brought to us and how God was helping us overcome our failures and shortcomings and invite people into that same journey. That used to be the nature of the conversation that we would have with a secular culture. Now there's just a lot of screaming and name calling and a lot of labeling, and Christians don't want to be labeled, so we buried our faith. Folks, if you get labels because you're advocating for a biblical worldview, I think those are like merit badges. But at least think about it, okay? But in June, we have good news to celebrate. God is moving in the earth. All right, the topic for this session is prayer and God's power. You know, I have been around church my whole life. And so prayer is one of those words that always bothers me. I feel like it's so used, so overused, that it's almost empty of any meaning. And we tend to associate prayer with kind of the beginning of a formal religious service or a transition maybe in some religious experience, or if you're building some sort of a public event, maybe we should have some sort of a acknowledgement of a higher power. And in all of those formal settings, it's not wicked or evil, but it has done a great deal to diminish any meaningful imagination of prayer. And I would like to kind of approach that just as directly as I know how. If prayer is absent in your life, the power of God is mostly absent in your life. And so I want to give you just some simple ways to begin to let prayer be integrated into the routine of your days, into the context of your relationships, into your imagination of God. We won't always get it just right. We're learning. We are learners. That's a part of our commitment in this place. But I would submit to you that prayer is a way of engaging the Spirit of God so that the purposes of God can be expressed in the earth. So that many times when you take a place and you're willing to offer a prayer, be it short or long, that you are actually engaging in a collision of spiritual forces. So it's not surprising to me that we're reluctant. It's not surprising to me that I would have inner voices or, you know, that would try to limit my willingness to, well, what if you pray and nothing happens? Well, I think far more frightening is what if you pray and something does? So we're going to kind of unpack this together with God's help. In Isaiah 37, we looked at it in some detail in a previous session. I won't belabor it. A foreign army, the Assyrian army, has besieged Jerusalem. They've conquered all the surrounding nations. They've conquered the northern kingdom of Israel. They've conquered the other fortified cities of Judah. Only Jerusalem is left. Jerusalem is besieged. And the commander of the Assyrian forces have said, there's nothing you can do. Surrender to us. And honestly, he's telling the truth. Israel does not have the military might, the force, the armaments, the technological superiority to defeat the Assyrian army. So the defeat of Jerusalem is imminent, which means most likely death for the leadership class and subservience for the remainder of the people. And when the king of Judah, Hezekiah, hears that pronouncement, he makes a most unusual choice. He doesn't panic. He goes to the temple to pray. The king. Do you think somebody met him on the way and said, well, actually, we should separate the church and state? You know that's a nonsensical idea, right? A state absent the Spirit of God will become an increasingly authoritarian force in your life. We don't want a state church. We don't want the government dictating how we worship, what worship looks like. We don't want them intruding. I think that's what the Constitution says. But we cannot survive a state that is absent a biblical worldview.
1: We'll be right back. But first, a word from Pastor Allen about his new book.
0: Folks, understanding who you are in Christ, the price that was paid to give you status in the kingdom of God, it will write a future for you that is not dependent upon your family of origin, your life circumstance, the expressions of evil that you've had to overcome. In Christ Jesus, we are triumphant both in time and for all eternity. We put this little booklet together. It'll help you. Make this a part of this season in your life and in your home and with your friends. It's a game changer.
1: 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That's 855-577-2255. Now, let's get back to Pastor Alan with his message called Prayer and God's Power. Tune in tomorrow to hear part two.
0: Hezekiah goes to pray, and because he prayed, it's in your notes, Isaiah 37, God sends Isaiah to see Hezekiah. Isaiah the prophet, the book in the Old Testament you may know, is a contemporary of King Hezekiah. So God has a message for the king. Isaiah the son of Amoz sent a message to Hezekiah. This is what the Lord God of Israel says. Because you have prayed to me concerning the king of Assyria, this is the word that the Lord has spoken against him. The virgin daughter of Zion despises and mocks you. The daughter of Jerusalem tosses her head as you flee. God sent a message to the king and said, because you prayed, I'm going to send these knuckleheads home. That's the Living Bible. And in fact, he did. Tens of thousands of Assyrians died in the night, and they fled. They didn't even pack up their military paraphernalia. The archaeological excavations around the walls from Hezekiah's time period have included a considerable amount of Assyrian armament. God said, Hezekiah, because you prayed, watch. So the question that is just right there in front of us is, what if he hadn't prayed? What if he just worried or been anxious? What if he just cursed God? What if he would have been upset because of the lack of military leadership or how he got in such a bad spot? Because you prayed, Hezekiah, the future is going to be different. That's my invitation to you. Why would we pray? Because prayer is an invitation to God, and he will write a different future for you. Well, I've survived X number of years, and I've never prayed. You don't know what you forfeited. You don't know what you have forfeited. Neither do I. I'm determined to be a man who learns to pray. I don't want to be too sophisticated, too educated, too competent, too whatever. I would much prefer to trust the power of God to bring suitable resolutions to my life than any other power available to me. And I'm not saying it has to be exclusive, but in the midst of all that we are, we can invite God. It's fascinating enough with me with Hezekiah. I think he learned something from that encounter, because in 2 Kings 20, it's a different book, but it's the same historical period, same narrative. It's King Hezekiah and Judah and Isaiah the prophet. Except this time Isaiah came to see Hezekiah and he said, God sent me to tell you to get your house in order. You're going to die. Such a happy message. And Isaiah turned around and left. And the Bible records that Hezekiah turned his face to the wall and began to weep. And he cried out to God. And I put the balance of that in your notes. Before Isaiah had left the middle court, the word of the Lord came to him. Go back and tell Hezekiah, the leader of my people, this is what the Lord, the God of your father David says. I've heard your prayer, and I've seen your tears, and I will heal you. And on the third day from now, you go back up to the temple. It's a very different context, but it's a very similar response. Hezekiah understood something about prayer. It brought a tremendous victory to the entire nation over an Assyrian army that was insurmountable, and it extended his life by more than a decade because Hezekiah was willing to pray. So my invitation to you for a session or three is, how many of you would be willing to learn a bit more about prayer? I mean, could we have the humility to say, well, I don't know everything about prayer. I'd like to know. I know a little bit, but I'd like to learn to pray more effectively. I'd like to be known as a person who prays. Prayer is not just for people who can't. I'll come back to that one. I think it's important to know, I think one of the hurdles we have is we think prayer requires a theological vocabulary, or maybe an advanced graduate degree, or some kind of experience, or less ungodliness in our heart. You know, the devil will always convince us of why we're disqualified for anything significant in the kingdom. He is really good at that. He's the accuser of the brethren. It's one of the titles of Satan. And he and his whole dark kingdom flourish in that assignment of making us aware of things that would diminish or weaken us. But the good news of Scripture is that simple prayers are often the most profound prayers. And I can take a great deal of time with this. I won't in this session. I'm just introducing the idea. In Matthew 14, the disciples are in a boat crossing the Lake of Galilee. And Jesus bypassed the boat, and he came walking across the lake, which appropriately freaked out the disciples. It's the middle of the night, it's stormy, and you see somebody walking on the lake. Unless they'd been taking excessive treatments for being hoarse, that was unusual. It's in your notes. Peter speaks up. It's Matthew 14. Lord, if it's you, tell me to come to you on the water. And Jesus said, okay. Come on with your bad self. And Peter got down out of the boat and walked on the water, and he came toward Jesus. But he saw the wind, and he was afraid, and he began to sink, and Peter prayed. Most High God, the creator of heaven and earth, the designer of water and the water cycle, the one who established the polar ice caps and causes the Nile to flow into the Mediterranean. You ever heard somebody pray and think they were giving a geography lesson? I have. I've listened to pastors. You know, we're the worst. Professional Christians are the worst. We pray and it's like we're doing systematic theology. Peter kind of just cut to the chase. Three words. Lord, save me. Because if he'd have done all the rest of that, he'd have gone swimming. At least, simple prayers. It's biblical. It's biblical. People will be offended. I've gotten mail. It's not a brand new idea to me. And so, you know, I can't believe you didn't encourage people to pray such simple prayers. Well, worked for Peter. Jesus responded. Jesus didn't look at Peter and go, Peter, is that really the best you got? Did you not memorize that 22-verse confession I gave you last week? No, in that moment, the best he had was, Lord, save me. I was intrigued enough by it that I did a little research, and I didn't bring it all to you because it was overwhelming, to be honest. You know, that prayer is repeated over and over and over through the Bible. In Psalm 40 and verse 13, be pleased, O Lord, to save me. O Lord, come quickly to help me. And I put the next verse in because I thought it was a pretty good, it doesn't line up with what I consider to be kind of the traditional church thinking about prayers. Prayers are polite and kind, you know, kind of like a hug from a grandparent, like a Southern bless your heart that is not a ridicule of somebody who's not from here. You know, be pleased, O Lord, to save me. Lord, come quickly to help me. Look at verse 14. May all who want to seek to take my life be put to shame and confusion. May all who desire my ruin be turned back in disgrace. Whoa, big fella. That's not just a Lord, help me. That's a Lord, help the people that oppose me. See, I think one thing we should process, and we won't do it in this session in any detail, but I will come back. It's a very significant thing to oppose the purposes of God. And I'm not talking about questioning somebody's interpretation of a Bible verse. That's not what I mean at all. But to give yourself to thwarting the purposes of God. The Bible deals with it very directly. Look at Psalm 116. I call on the name of the Lord. Lord, save me. So we've all learned a new prayer at church today. Three words. Let's see if this section can do it. These people over here, I'm not sure about, but I'm betting on this group. All right, on three, we got a prayer. One, two, three. Look at them at the head of the class. So, well, how's he going to do it? I don't know. Peter never seen anybody walk on the water before. Hezekiah had never seen the Assyrian army terrified and withdraw in complete fear. I'm sure he didn't know anybody that had had a death sentence that had been brought delivered by God, reversed, and their life extended. Lord, save me. I want to lead a life that reflects the power of God in writing my future. Doesn't mean we don't face challenges. Doesn't mean we don't have hurdles or obstacles. It means God will lead us through. So we want to embrace this notion of simple prayers. I put just a sampling in your notes. Heavenly Father, we need your mercy. Maybe you work someplace where there's a lot of tension, a lot of confusion, a lot of frustration, a lot of antagonism. God, we need your mercy here. Help us. Don't tell everybody you're praying. Just start to walk through that place when you're making copies. Oh, God, we need your mercy. When you have a break and you're getting a cup of coffee, oh, Lord, we need your mercy here. Start inviting God into the midst of your life. Invite God into your home. Men, pray for your home. Say, well, Pastor, you know, if I prayed at my house, they'd laugh. Don't tell them. Start praying before you tell them. Before you leave in the morning, you can quietly say to the Lord, God, let your presence rest on this home. God, thank you for my family. When you come in at the end of the day and you're tired and there's all those little voices waiting to see you, God, I thank you for my blessings. You begin to pray long before you tell them. There'll be a time and a place for you to tell them your prayer. Just a sentence prayer. Folks, we have left this out of our portfolio for far too long. We've been waiting to sound like something special. I can't even imitate the professional Christian voice this morning, so God's got a plan and joke on me. But you've heard it. You'd know it if I could do it. I think even God looks at the angels and go, what is he doing? Start to use those simple prayers. They'll change your life. Heavenly Father, give us your wisdom. God, thank you for your kindness to us. There's so many things to be said to the Lord. Just in your hearts. God, I thank you for my wife. I thank you for my children. I thank you for my husband. Simple prayers.
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12: 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I'm Dave Straub, and good morning to you. 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
14: Venezuela. Search and recovery crews continue the hunt for survivors amid the rubble of collapsed buildings. The death toll has risen to more than 1,400. Thousands are still unaccounted for. Massive wildfire burning amid tinder-dry conditions along the Utah-Colorado border claimed the lives of three firefighters, a couple of others injured. Kentucky is in a state of emergency declared by Governor Andy Beshear amid deadly flooding that has swamped a large part of the state. From the plains to New England, excessive heat warnings are up. Temperatures expected to soar into dangerous territory this week. Following the latest exchange of fire between Iran and the U.S., reports the two sides may be on the verge of resuming their peace talks, perhaps as early as tomorrow. Dow futures, 206 points higher. More details, SRN News.
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19: Consistency is crucial when trying to develop better habits, even in your spiritual life, and especially in three key areas. Can you guess what they are? Today on Turning Point, Dr. David Jeremiah considers those areas and shares practical tools for achieving greater consistency in them. 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
20: And thank you so much for being with us not only today, but over these last weeks as we have taught the material on the Holy Spirit from the Word of God. And for many of you, you have already ordered the book, which we made available this month to go along with this series called The Holy Spirit You May Not Know. And if you haven't done that already, you can order it right now. It's yours for a gift of any size to Turning Point. Just send your gift and say, please send me the book on the Holy Spirit. You say, how much should I send? Well, as much as you can, as much as God tells you to. I am not the one to tell you how much to send. You do what you believe you should do. Ask God to help you be generous and do the best you can to help us do what we do as we spread the word of God around the world. This is a very important time for us, this day especially, because tomorrow we arrive at a financial deadline. June the 10th marks the end of our fiscal year, so that if God has blessed you through Turning Point, we want you to consider how you might be a blessing to us during this important time. Your gift today will be matched dollar for dollar, thanks to some gracious friends who have given us a special matching gift. Thank you for standing with us during this critical time of the year, and together we'll continue delivering the unchanging Word of God to an ever-changing world. Be sure and take note of that as you have opportunity. When the Holy Spirit controls your life, what happens? We're about to find out on this edition of Turning Point. Somebody once asked comedian Jerry Seinfeld how to get better at telling jokes. His answer was pretty simple. The way to get better is to create better jokes, and the way to create better jokes is to write one every day. Then he explained how he does it. He buys a big wall calendar that has a whole year on one page. He hangs it on a wall that he sees every day, and then he gets a big red magic marker for each day he does his task of writing, and he writes a great big red X over that day. After a few days, he said, you'll have a chain. So just keep at it, and the chain will grow longer every day. You'll like seeing that chain, especially when you get a few weeks under your belt. Your only job next is to not break the chain. Now, that's just a story on the power of consistency. Deep down in our hearts, all of us wish we could develop the habit of consistency. And do you know how popular it is? A book on habits is in the New York Times bestsellers list and has been for a while, called Atomic Habits. Every time you look on that list, there's some kind of a book about habits, because everybody's trying to figure out, how can I have better habits? How can I live a more consistent life? And you don't have to be a Christian to feel that way. You just are a person, and you have a few things in your life you'd like to do more consistently. And the same is true in the spiritual arena, in our walk with the Lord. In his letter to the church at Colossae, Paul wrote what I believe is a powerful summary statement about what happens to us when the Holy Spirit takes control of our lives. It is the companion passage to Ephesians 5. Here's what it says. Listen to these words. Continue earnestly in prayer, being vigilant in it with thanksgiving. Meanwhile, praying also for us that God would open to us a door for the word, to speak the mystery of Christ, for which I am also in chains, that I may make it manifest as I ought to speak. Walk in wisdom toward those who are outside, redeeming the time. Let your speech always be with grace, seasoned with salt, that you may know how you ought to answer each one. You realize when you read this that it's an all-encompassing passage. For in these few verses, it's like Paul takes all we've been learning about the Holy Spirit, he wraps it up into three areas of life where most of us will admit we have the most difficulty living consistently for God. He talks about staying consistent in the way we pray, in the way we walk with unbelievers, and in the way we speak with grace. Let's take each one of them and follow what Paul said right from this passage of Scripture. Holy Spirit, help for our worship begins with Paul's instruction for us to pray diligently. Colossians 4:2, continue earnestly in prayer. Continue in prayer is a command. It is not a suggestion. It is not something he says you should do if you feel like it. It says, don't let prayer be an afterthought. Don't let it be a ho-hum kind of thing you could take or leave. God wants us to pray diligently. He wants us to keep after it, even when it's not easy. Jesus taught his disciples to pray always and never give up. And if you read the New Testament carefully, you will see that this was the way they did it in the early church. These are verses from Acts and Ephesians, but listen carefully. These all continued with one accord in prayer and supplication. And they continued steadfastly in the apostles' doctrine, fellowship, breaking of bread, and prayers. But we will give ourselves continually to prayer, to the ministry of the word. Pray always with all prayer and supplication in the Spirit, being watchful to this end with all perseverance and supplication for all the saints. And 1 Thessalonians 5:17, which we all know, pray without ceasing. What does it mean to pray without ceasing? It doesn't mean to walk around muttering all day long, like you are in some kind of a trance. It has nothing to do with that. It means to take your prayer life seriously. I remember reading a story by John Stonestreet, who was the president of the Colson Center. He told about a ninth grade Bible class assignment that he dreaded. He said, we had to go visit elderly shut-ins, and he and a friend went to see Mrs. Buchner, who was an 89-year-old widow on a country road in Virginia. The visit started awkwardly, and singing carols didn't help at all. As they prepared to leave, she said, can we pray together? John and his friend agreed, and Mrs. Buchner prayed with a warmth and confidence that made John realize she really knew God. 2 years later, unable to forget her, John visited again. He said, you probably don't remember me. John, she smiled, I prayed for you this morning. And she kept praying for him every day until she died. That's what Paul meant when he wrote, continue earnestly in prayer. Do you have anybody that prays for you every day? I'm blessed to have probably more than I know, but 3 or 4 people that I know pray for me by name every single day. And they even send me emails to let me know what they prayed for. Can you imagine what that feels like to know you have that strength? And when we receive that, we want to do that for others. The Bible says, pray diligently. Make prayer important. Sometimes it's not very important. We put it over here on the side. We go to church. We sing songs. We might even talk about Jesus. But prayer is a very difficult thing. And you know what? I read somewhere that if you want to empty a church, announce to the church that you're going to speak for 10 weeks on prayer. Nobody will come because everybody feels guilty about this particular subject. I don't want you to feel guilty, men and women. I want you to be encouraged to know prayer is a tremendous part of our life. And the Bible says, first of all, pray diligently. Then it says, being vigilant in it. Now, how in the world can you be vigilant in prayer? What does it mean to be watchful in prayer? First of all, it means to stay awake. I don't know about you. I have fallen asleep in a few prayers over the years. I had a hard night, got up in the morning, tried to pray, and all of a sudden I realized I was in a different zone. I don't know where I was. I'm sure God wasn't getting a lot out of my prayer. It means much more than that. It means to be watchful. It means to have an attitude of being spiritually alert. It means to notice what's going on around us, to be on the lookout for spiritual danger in our own lives, in the lives of others. Peter used this same word, vigilant, in his writing. He said, be sober, be vigilant, because your adversary, the devil, walks about like a roaring lion, seeking whom he may devour. I'm not sure about you, but I've noticed that the discipline of prayer can easily slip away from you if you're not attentive to it. One day without prayer, which can happen to anyone, becomes 2 days. 2 days become 3. 3 days become a week, and then you wake up and realize with a start that a whole month has gone by and you've hardly prayed at all. Can I tell you 2 strategic things the devil does to make this happen? I've observed this over the years watching people and even in my own life. First of all, when you stop praying, the devil makes you feel really bad that you don't pray and you realize you shouldn't be praying. And then he says, you've not prayed in such a long time, you can't start again. And so what happens is the enemy gets in and he imagines with you a life without prayer. And before you know it, you have a life without prayer. Don't you let him do that to you. Here's what I know. Wherever you stopped in your prayer life, God will accept you to start right back again right now. It's never too much time that's gone by. If you realize and become convicted that you're not praying as you should, you don't have to go to class to figure that out. Just start doing it. Just start praying again. And you will discover that God will honor that. You've never slipped so far away from God that he won't accept you when you pray again. Don't let the devil tell you that. It's just not true. God loves you. His hands are reaching out to you. He longs for your fellowship. Don't deprive him of it anymore. Just get back to praying. That's what the scripture teaches us to do. So we're to pray diligently and watchfully. Notice this, we're to pray thankfully. Paul says in Colossians 4:2, pray with thanksgiving. Have you ever found yourself rushing into prayer, get halfway through it, and you realize you haven't breathed a single word of thanks to the Lord? All you've done is back your truck up and dump all your problems on his doorstep. We all get our gimme list together, don't we? Mine starts accumulating throughout the day, stored in some file in the back of my mind. I want this, I need that, I gotta have this and such and such. And sometimes, if I'm not careful, I can rush right into prayer with a list that is absent the thanking of God. The Bible tells us we're to begin our prayers with gratitude. Here's Psalm 100 and verse 4. Enter into his gates with thanksgiving, and into his courts with praise. Be thankful to him and bless his name. Our very first words in prayer should be the words of gratitude. When you wake up in the morning, start by saying, Lord, thank you for another day. Thank you for a night of rest and for the strength to face what's ahead, for my family, for the church. You've placed in my life, Lord, so many things. Thank you, thank you, thank you. I'm sure you remember me telling you about the Hollywood actor who tells everybody, when you go to bed at night, take off your slippers and push them way under the bed so that when you get out of bed in the morning, you have to get on your knees to get your slippers. While you're down there, be thankful to the Lord for all that he's done for you. I don't know if you need that kind of a reminder, but all of us know that if we're not careful, we ask God for everything, and we thank him for very little. How many of you could give a witness that God is a wonderful God, and he's worthy of our praise? Can I get a witness today? So Paul says, pray diligently, pray watchfully, pray thankfully, and then I love this one, pray evangelistically. Meanwhile, praying also for us, that God would open to us a door for the word, to speak the mystery of Christ, for which I am also in chains, that I may make it manifest as I ought to speak. Now remember, Paul's writing this letter from prison. Colossians is one of the prison epistles. He's not asking for an open door so he can get out of jail. That's probably what I have been praying for, but not Paul. No, that's not the principal thing on his heart. That open door phrase appears in Scripture several times, and Paul is not saying, please open the door to my jail. He's saying, Lord, I want you to open the door for opportunity for me. He's affirming that God is the one who opens doors, but he opens them when we ask him. How do you know that? The Bible tells us that. Look with me at Revelation chapter 3. These things says he who is holy and he who is true, he who has the key of David, he who opens and no one shuts, and shuts and no one opens. I know your works. See, I have set before you an open door and no one can shut it. When we ask for open doors, we're really asking for opportunities. And when God provides one, you won't have to force it open yourself. It will be clear, unmistakable, wide enough to walk through with confidence. I've had some experience in that over my life. When we started the radio ministry years ago, on one station here in San Diego, I didn't have anybody out there representing us, trying to get us other stations, but one by one, God opened doors, and we would hear from this station and that station. Somebody said, would you have liked to have started out with 2,000 radio stations? No, I wouldn't like to have started out with those, because the joy of seeing God make that happen along the way was so great. And the realization that I didn't have anything to do with it. I wasn't making it happen. God was doing it. It was such a tremendous time in my life. You and I get ourselves in a lot of trouble sometimes when we try to make our own opportunities, don't we? I'd rather not tell you the stories about when I've done that. They won't be edifying to anybody here, I'm sure. But I am the sort of person who will try to make things happen. And if I'm not careful, I run around rattling this door and rattling that door and saying, Lord, please open it for me. I know that we can pray for God to open doors, but then we have to let him open the door. You notice, too, that sometimes he shuts doors. I don't know how long you have to live to be thankful for doors that have been shut. It's something less than 84 years, I'll tell you that right now. Because I can look back and see places in my life where I almost went here, or almost went there, or almost did this, or almost did that, and God shut the door so that I couldn't do it. I wasn't happy about it when it happened, but looking back, I realize he was protecting me. In other words, when we get to heaven, we will thank God for the prayers that he answered, and maybe even for some of the prayers he didn't answer as we look back over our lives. Paul's purpose here was to have open doors so that he could teach the grace of God. That's what the Bible says. He wanted the ability to explain to his people the hidden counsels of God. He wanted to help them understand how the Jews and the Gentiles had been brought together into one church and one body and one kingdom. He wanted to make them understand. He says, I want to be clear in my teaching. We have some teachers here. I see some of you. I know that you pray for opportunities, but do you ever pray for clarity? That God will give you clarity when you speak. If you've ever done any teaching, you understand very well what Paul was praying for. Sometimes you see something so clear in your studies and you're so excited about it and you can't wait to share it when you have your opportunity. And then you present it to a group of people and you watch a glaze form over their eyes. With a sinking feeling, you realize they don't have a clue what you've been talking about. Paul was saying, this is too important for me to muddle or obscure. I pray that I will be able to lay it out in a way that people can really and readily pick it up. I pray that a lot for what I do here. I don't want to just get up here and talk. Someone once told me a long time ago, if they haven't learned, you haven't taught. And that's a really interesting thing, is it not? If you teach and they haven't learned, you haven't taught. The Holy Spirit helps our worship. He helps us in these ways when we pray. Notice, secondly, the Holy Spirit will help us in our walk. Verse 5, walk in wisdom toward those who are outside, redeeming the time. When you walk, you just put one step in front of the other. You just take one step at a time. How many of you know the Christian life is just one step at a time? When you get ahead of that, you get in trouble, don't you? I was thinking about the verse that says, according to your days, so shall your strength be. How many of you are along with me when you say, Lord, this is Monday, I'd like strength for the whole week? No, you don't get strength for the whole week. You get strength for Monday. And when will you get Tuesday's strength? On Tuesday. The Bible says we walk by faith. And then he says in this passage something very interesting. He says, we walk toward those who are without. What a wonderful picture that is. There are many Christians who think that once you become a Christian, you shut off all relationships with the people in the world, and you stay a little bit each day in your holy huddle, and you live there for the rest of your time. I don't see that in the Bible. The Lord Jesus associated with sinners, with prostitutes, societal rejects. How are we supposed to win a world if we don't know anybody in the world? How are we going to touch people who don't know Christ if we're never with them? As someone has said, there's no impact without contact. So the Bible doesn't teach that you as a Christian should get over in your little group of other Christians and never talk to anybody who doesn't believe what you believe or live like you live. The Bible says, however, we're to live our lives toward them. In other words, live our lives in such a way that they will see the difference we make. If you're a Christian and you're working in a company where you're the only Christian, I promise you, they know it. If you're living at all the Christian life, they watch you. You're to live your life with a difference. And the Bible goes on to tell us a little bit more about how to do that as we move forward. Paul says in this passage that when you walk with wisdom, you do it openly toward those who are outside of the faith. You do your best to be an example for what Christ means to you as you live your life. I can promise you this. The people you work with are watching you every move. Once it becomes apparent you are a Christian, you are on display, an object of curiosity, and they will monitor everything you say and everything you do. And you say, Pastor, I don't like that. Doesn't seem fair. That sounds like living in a fishbowl. I don't want that. Well, that's your problem. That's tough. That's the way it is. when you're a Christian, that's just the way it is. And if you try to live consistently in your own strength, you will fall flat on your face. But the Holy Spirit is here to empower you to live in such a way that environment around you, which is not Christian, causes a contrast to be seen in your life that is amazing. I remember one time when I was a student at Dallas Seminary, I was working for the Illinois-California Express. That's a freight company. I don't know if it's still in existence or not, but it was back then. I did a lot of things during the time I was working there. I was a billing clerk for a while. That's where you can make the most money, so I tried to learn how to do that. But I worked a lot on the docks. And you know, the docks of a freight company, that's a good place to find out what the world is all about, I want you to know. I didn't know any Christians there. I knew a lot of union members who were upset with me. If they thought I was working too hard, they'd let me know. If I wasn't taking enough time off for my lunch break, they'd let me know. But I'll never forget, one day I was in the truck and a guy came up to me, walked in the truck and he looked at me and he said, "Jeremiah, why are you the way you are?" Oh, what a question that is. Why are you the way you are? What an opportunity to say, well, because I live for somebody else beside myself. I live for Jesus. The Bible says, be ready with an answer for everyone who asks you concerning your faith. You don't have to open that door to do that. God will open it. And then Paul says, redeem your time. Seize every opportunity, like merchants who are buying up a commodity in the market. This whole business of our walk before the world is so critical. And you say, it isn't fair that my faith should be a determinant in the life of somebody else. It isn't fair, it's just the way it is. That's why our responsibility is so great. I remember reading a story about the Russian writer Maxim Gorky. Gorky was a child when his father died, and he and his mother went to live with his grandparents. His granddad, Gorky recalled, was a religious man, but stern, irritable, and sometimes very cruel. His mother was very religious, but kind and gentle and understanding. Gorky wrote that when he saw his mother and his grandfather kneeling side by side in church, he could not believe that they were praying to the same God. He said there had to be two gods, one cruel and vindictive, and the other loving and forgiving. I think sometimes when people see us, they must wonder about our God. Because you see, the way we interact with those outside the faith paints a picture of the God we worship. The Christ they see in you and in me is the only Christ they have, and they will evaluate.
13: And that is true. That is why we need the Holy Spirit to sit on the throne in our hearts and help us to live the Christian life in such a way that we reflect who Jesus is. As I have just said, the only Jesus many people will ever see is the Jesus they see in you and in me. That is both a great opportunity and a great responsibility. Well, tomorrow we'll finish up this month with part two of When the Holy Spirit Controls Your Life. And as I mentioned to you, after that we began this new series, which I think is going to be a blessing to you all as we talk about making sense of it all, seeing the world with a biblical perspective. Don't forget to get your copy of the book on the Holy Spirit. It's yours for the asking when you send your gift to Turning Point today. So we look forward to hearing from you. Thank you so much for listening. I'm David Jeremiah.
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12: 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I'm Dave Straub. 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
2: Venezuela, search and recovery crews continue the hunt for survivors amid the rubble of collapsed buildings. The death toll has risen to more than 1,400. Thousands are still unaccounted for. Massive wildfire burning amid tinder-dry conditions along the Utah-Colorado border claimed the lives of three firefighters, a couple of others injured. Kentucky is in a state of emergency declared by Governor Andy Beshear amid deadly flooding that has swamped a large part of the state. From the plains to New England, excessive heat warnings are up. Temperatures expected to soar into dangerous territory this week. Following the latest exchange of fire between Iran and the U.S., reports the two sides may be on the verge of resuming their peace talks, perhaps as early as tomorrow. Dow futures, 206 points higher. More details, srnnews.com.
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22: Romans 3:23, he makes it clear, all have sinned and fall short of what? The glory of God. Romans 5:1 tells us what he did because of that. Therefore, since we've been justified through faith, we have peace with God through our Lord Jesus Christ, through whom we've gained access by faith into the grace in which we now stand.
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22: Now take out your copy of God's Word or turn it on. Go to Romans chapter 16. It's hard to believe, but we're coming to the end of our journey through Romans. We began over a year ago. There's been over 30 messages. I started in ministry full-time 30 years ago. And last year was the first time that I embarked on preaching through Romans verse by verse. Most people would say that the Bible is the most important book that's ever written, and many would argue that Romans is the most important part of the Bible. It's written by the Apostle Paul, inspired, like all of Scripture, by the Holy Spirit. He wrote it while he was in a city called Corinth to a specific church at Rome. But it speaks to us. It speaks of soteriology. Soteriology is what it means to be saved. Now, saved is kind of a churchy word, so let me give you the first of what's going to be several times of why we need to be saved. The Bible says that you and I were born separated from God. It's because of our sin. It's not anything that we've done. It's simply who we are. That sin separates us from God, and it demands punishment by God because God is holy. And the Bible even describes what that punishment is. It's called eternal or forever death, and it even tells us where that takes place. It takes

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6: To you. You were separated from God, doomed to punishment in hell. God loves you so much that he made a way to bridge that separation. That way was through the cross of Jesus. When Jesus died on the cross, he was buried, he rose from the grave, he defeated sin and death, he became triumphant, and thus gave you a way to experience life. That's the second time in just a couple of minutes you've heard the gospel. There will be more. When the Bible talks about the gospel, it talks about being saved in three different ways. It say, we were saved. I can remember the time I was saved. I was a seven-year-old boy. I went into the backyard of my house where we lived because I knew that I was a sinner. I knew that I needed God's grace, and I expressed my faith in Christ. In that moment, though it's hard to understand, as a child, I was justified, is what the Bible calls it. It means it was just as if I've never sinned and just as if I've always obeyed. That's when I was saved. But here's the good news. I am being saved. The Bible calls that being sanctified. I'm sanctified in that I'm becoming more and more like Christ. When I was saved from the penalty of sin. As I'm being saved, I'm sanctified, I'm being saved from the power of sin. But one day, thank you, Jesus, there's coming a day where we'll see Jesus face to face. There are no more sickness, no more pain, and get this, no more presence of sin. We will be saved. That's when we're glorified. And the book of Romans tells that whole story throughout 16 chapters. We've not skipped any of the hard words. I can remember those sermons when I stood up here and talked about circumcision over and over and over again. We've not even skipped hard names. We spent a whole week, 2 weeks ago, just reading through the list of names in Romans 16 and discovering what we could learn. So how do we sum it all up? Now that we've come to the end, I would give you this phrase. God gives you everything you need in the person of Jesus Christ. So go live your life through the power of the gospel and change this world for the glory of God. In just a few moments, we'll leave this building. We're leaving a place that's made by man's hands. We're going into a world that God spoke into existence. And as we do that, every one of you who are followers of Christ have the same opportunity. God's given you everything you need in the person of Jesus Christ. So you have to choose, will I now live my life through the power of the gospel and change the world for his glory? With that in mind, look at these last few verses. Romans 16, beginning verse 17. I urge you, brothers and sisters, to watch out. Say, watch out. Now say, watch out, like you were talking to your child that's about to touch a hot stove. Say, watch out. Yeah, that's better. That's more like how he was saying it. Watch out for those who cause divisions and put obstacles in your way that are contrary to the teaching that you've learned. Keep away from them. For such people are not serving the Lord Christ, but their own appetites. By smooth talk and flattery, they deceive the minds of naive people. Everyone's heard about your obedience, so I rejoice because of you, but I won't you to be wise about what is good, innocent about what is evil. You've heard this before. As Christ followers, we're to be wise as the serpent, but innocent as doves. And then this verse, man, I love this. The God of peace will soon crush Satan under your feet. The grace of our Lord Jesus be with you. Then we go back to another list of names. Timothy, my co-worker, sends his greetings to you, as do Lucius, Jason, and Sopater, my fellow Jews. I, Tertius. Now, when we mentioned Tertius last time, I told you that probably just because of the way it sounds, his last name was Purvis, because that sounds kind of good. Tertius Purvis. He wrote down this letter, and I greet you in the Lord. Gaius, whose hospitality I and the whole church here enjoy, sends you his greetings. Erastus, who's the city's director of public works, and our brother Quartus send you their greetings. Now, some of your Bibles at this next point have the heading that says doxology.

0: Listen to the doxology. Now, to him who is able to establish you in accordance with my gospel, the message I proclaim about Jesus Christ, in keeping with the revelation of the mystery hidden for long ages past, but now revealed and made known through the prophetic writings by the command of the eternal God, so that all the Gentiles might come to the obedience that comes from faith. To the only wise God be glory forever through Jesus Christ. Amen. Isn't that good? Yet you should do what exactly one person was prompted to do. You should just take a moment and give God praise as he comes to the conclusion of this great message about our salvation. Now, I want to talk about this with kind of three basic statements. And so I know how you like watching things. I want to let you know how this can go. The first statement, we're going to hang out there a while. The next statement, if you blink, you're going to miss it. And the last statement, we'll kind of conclude strong, all right? I think it's interesting, in these last words to the church at Rome, Paul begins by saying, watch out! Be careful! He's just read the names of real people. And we walked through and we've described the real change that they were making in the world. Just like some of you, you're difference makers. You're making an impact. Real people. This Christian journey, it's not some hypothetical. It's not something we read about in a book. God changes lives, and those changed lives become world changers. That's amazing. But now he says, but lest you're confused. Not all church people are good people. There are some that would lead you astray and get you into trouble. And so he says, be careful out there. Not everyone has your best interest in mind.
1: 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Thanks for taking the time to listen to today's The Barnabas Effect. 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Would you consider making a gift today? It would be our honor to send you a gift, a resource, as a result of your gift of any size. And you can make that gift by going to missionhill.org and clicking on the banner that says The Barnabas Effect. That will direct you to a simple way that you can give right there online. Thanks again for listening to The Barnabas Effect today. And now, we continue with our message.
0: What was the specific problem here? There were people in the church at Rome that were leading other people in the church at Rome astray. They were causing division. He says, watch out, be careful about division. What is division? It literally means the vision has become divided. What has he spent 16 chapters telling us the vision should be? The vision is the gospel. We're not ashamed of the gospel. We should stay focused on the gospel. That's when we talk about our church. We've told you this is not a church where we're going to get sidetracked by your politics. We're not going to get sidetracked by the latest social media trends. We're going to stay centered on the gospel of Jesus Christ. But when you fail to do that, there is division. But here he's not talking about division over silly things. Sometimes there's division over silly things. When we do our new member class, I often tell the story about a church you can see if you drive down the interstate in Mississippi. You'll look off to the side of the interstate and you'll notice, well, that looks strange because one side of the roof has one color shingles and the other side of the roof has a different color shingles. And the story is that this church couldn't agree on what color shingles they should have when they reshingled the roof. So it's a divided shingled roof. Now, how silly does that sound? That's not as silly as some of the things churches have divided over through the years. He's not talking about those things. He's talking about big things. Division over the meaning of the gospel. False teaching, he calls it. He's saying some people there are moving away from the essentials of the faith. And we often talk about there are essential things that we believe that you've got to hold to. We know who we are as a church. We know what we stand to. We find essential beliefs from God's word. But there are other things that may be important to you, or they may even be important to me, but they're not the essentials of their faith. So what we say is, in essentials, we must have unity. But in non-essentials, we must have liberty. Because in all things, we must have charity. The church at Rome, there began to be a division over the essentials, the essential nature of the gospel. So what's the essential nature of the gospel? I think this is number three in the last few minutes. The essential nature of the gospel is this. There's only one way to be saved, and that is through faith alone, by God's grace alone, in Christ Jesus alone. Anything else perverts the gospel. Anything else becomes heresy to the one true gospel. So you know what that means? Jesus, even, plus anything, is a false gospel. So Jesus plus how good you are, if you think that's what's going to get you into heaven, that's false. That's not the gospel. Jesus plus how much you give to a church or ministry, if that's what you're depending on, that's not what's going to get you into heaven. That's not the gospel. Jesus plus how many hours you serve at the church or in ministry or whatever you do, that's not the gospel. The gospel is simply this. We're lost and need to be saved. And the only pathway to salvation is by the grace of God through faith in Jesus Christ, his son. What does that mean? That means when I come to church, I sure had better look for a church that's centered on the gospel. Now, if you're part of our church family, I hope you've got a lifetime commitment. But just in case you move, or if you're not a part of our church family or you're hearing this message and one of our other platforms, I would just encourage you, if you're looking for a church, make sure you're looking for the right things. You don't choose a church based on programs, what's best for your kids. You don't choose a church based on the kind of music they sing or the seats that they sit in or the clothes that they wear. You choose a church that is centered on the gospel of Jesus Christ. And if you're a part of any church, or if ever you're a part of this church and it fails to be centered on the gospel, then you need to move away. That's what he's saying. When the people you're around are moving away from the essentials, then you need to move away from them. What was guiding this in their case? He makes it clear. They were being guided by the appetites of their own hearts. The reason they were causing division was they were focused on what they wanted. And let me tell you, that's still true today. If church ever becomes all about you, watch out. Because that's not what it's intended to be. But after this harsh warning, he gives them a good word. He says, but by the way, you've got a good reputation. That's kind of cool. He says, you have a reputation for being obedient in your faith. I hang out with pastors all the time. Two different times this week I was in groups of pastors. In a few weeks, I'll be with a bunch of crazy pastors when our denomination gets together. I mean, a lot of them are losing their mind. But here's what I know. When pastors get together, I don't hear them talking like the Apostle Paul. I hear them talking about the numbers in their church and how much their budget is or those kind of things. Man, how great would it be to talk about our church and to say, man, you've got a reputation for being obedient. Man, when people talk about Mission Hill, they say those people are out sharing their faith in obedience through the commands of Jesus. Those people are sacrificially giving in obedience through the commands of Jesus. Those people are opening the scriptures and they're fasting and praying in obedience to the command of scriptures. That's what he's saying. In spite of all this that you need to be watching out for, you have a lot of good going on. So understand that. Be careful. But live with hope. And then he tells them why they live with hope. Can we look at that verse again, verse 20? The God of peace will soon crush Satan under your feet. That should get you excited. The God of peace will soon crush Satan under your feet. Kind of a strange choice of words. God of peace, serpent crusher. I mean, that sounds like a WWE character. Serpent crusher. And yet that's in the same sentence as God of peace. So you first got to ask, why do we call him the God of peace? Number four. I think this is time number four. I'm sharing with you the truth of the gospel. The Bible says you were born at war with God. You were not at peace with God. In fact, you were at wrath with God. And because of that, God got angry because he can't stand sin. And so when the Bible says that Jesus died on the cross as punishment for our sin, it uses a word in Romans called propitiation, which means he took on the wrath or the anger of God. But because Jesus took on the wrath and the anger of God, you know what that means? You and I could have peace with God. That's why he's called the God of peace. He made a way for you and me to have peace in the midst of an evil, evil world. You see, peace is not the absence of conflict. Peace is the absence of evil. And what he's saying here is evil is always going to have to be eradicated. It first has to be eradicated individually. You have to deal with that. Because the greatest conflict that you're going to experience, the greatest evil that you'll ever endure, is the evil of your human heart. I know you don't like to hear this, but I've told you this before. You're your own worst enemy. You're the worst person you ever meet. You know how I can prove that to you? Just ask yourself who's always been there at every bad decision you've ever made. You have. So you've got to start with eradicating that evil in your heart. And that's why, number five, you need to respond to the good news of Jesus Christ. You need to come to that place where you understand you were born a sinner and that sin separates you from God. And your only hope is to trust Jesus for the forgiveness of your sin as a result of the hope of the gospel. When you're saved, that evil is eradicated from your heart. But evil must not only be eradicated individually, evil must be eradicated institutionally. You begin to look at the world and say, where do we eradicate evil in society? So church, understand this. We are not social warriors. However, because I am a follower of Jesus Christ, and because I'm pursuing his holiness, and because I've eradicated evil in my life by the grace of God, and now I'm clothed in his righteousness, when I see that there are those who take human life in the form of a baby that was made in the image of God, I stand against that because I say that is evil. And because I'm a follower of Jesus Christ, when I see that there are those who are trafficking young boys and young girls and young men and young women into modern day slavery with human trafficking through massage parlors and strip tease places, I stand against that evil because I say these were people made in the image of God and for his glory. And that means when I see homelessness on the streets, I recognize that nobody grows up as a little 7-year-old boy and says, I hope I can one day be homeless. So I know they're hurting and they're in need of a help. They're in the need of comfort and the hope that comes from Jesus. And I want to eradicate that evil. And that's why in a time like this, I say to Target, enough! You've lost your mind. I have to stand against the things you're standing for because it's evil in this world, and I want to live my life eradicating evil. But this is interesting. He uses a word that at first gets on my nerves. He says he will soon crush Satan. I'm like, really, Lord? Like, when? I feel like sometimes I'm talking to my boys. The Purvis Pack, man, I love our family. Got a couple of the boys home from college. But I'm just telling you, inevitably, there will be conversations like this in our house. Because these boys, man, they eat like horses, and they drink gallons and gallons of milk. Pray for us in the name of Jesus. And so, but inevitably, I might walk through the house, and there's like a dirty milk cup or a bowl or plate that had pizza on it, and it's just sitting there. And I walk by and say, son, get that up and clean up. And inevitably, I'll hear this conversation. Okay, I will. And I'll go on my way and come back maybe an hour later. And guess what I see? I mean, it's like antibiotics are growing right there in my house. It's awful. And I'll say, in the name of Jesus, clean up that mess. And then I may hear some, I'm going to do it soon. I'm like, oh, you and God got the same timetable for soon. Because that's how we feel sometimes when we're battling the enemy, isn't it? And we forget what it says in 2 Peter chapter 3, verse 8. Do not forget this one thing, dear friends. With the Lord, a day is like 1,000 years, and 1,000 years are like a day. See, God's not on your timetable. He's not in a hurry. But he says, I'm going to put him under your heel. It takes us back to Genesis chapter 3. Which I think for the fifth time lets me tell you some good news. The Bible says that you are created in the line of the first of creation, Adam and Eve. And they were created to relate to and to worship God. And they had everything except they weren't God. And the enemy slithered his way into their lives and he began to say, hey, I think you'd make a good God. And I just need to tell you something. It was true then, it's true today. We make awful gods. We're not good at it. But Adam and Eve didn't understand that, so they took things into their own hands. We got this God, we can handle it. And so sin entered the world. All of a sudden, they opened their eyes and they were embarrassed because they didn't have any clothes on. And so God began to weave in this covenant of covering, and he shed the blood of an animal so that they could have their bodies covered. But in the midst of this, he gives a promise in Genesis chapter 3. Says, I will put enmity between you and the woman and between your offspring and hers, and he will crush your head and you will strike his heel.
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7: This is Hugh Hewitt for townhall.com. The 250th anniversary of the Declaration of Independence is approaching quickly. The document, as I often point out to my listeners, is, to quote Abraham Lincoln, an apple of gold protected by the frame of silver that is the Constitution. He borrowed from Psalms there. All Americans, indeed all the free world, have a lot to celebrate in this, our 250th year of independence. The Declaration asserted the existence of rights of individuals that exist before any government, no matter the form of that government, comes into being. We hold these truths to be self-evident, that all men are created equal, that they are endowed by their Creator with certain unalienable rights, that among these are life, liberty, and the pursuit of happiness. The great day of the 4th is, from beginning to end, about love of our country, because our country defends our individual rights, rights derived, back to the Declaration, from the laws of nature and nature's God. It is quite a gift that we have been given, a gift that needs to be defended.
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9: 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You know how you get it? Here's how the anchor works. First of all, you got to read it. Secondly, you got to meditate on it. What is it saying? What's the message to me? Thirdly, you've got to believe it. You've got to believe what it says. And fourthly, you've got to be willing to apply it to your life, not somebody else's life. And number five, you've got to be willing to obey it. Then the anchor works every single time.
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4: 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It's right around the corner at 10 o'clock here on Faith Talk Tampa.
10: With SRN News, I'm Rich Thomason in Washington. President Trump says there's going to be a U.S.-Iran meeting tomorrow. The talks were on questionable ground following Iranian attacks and the U.S. response to those attacks over the weekend. Wildfires raging along the Colorado-Utah border, prompting evacuations. They've turned deadly as well, with three firefighters killed and two others injured. The blistering heat that's been baking the Southwest is on the move, taking hold in the eastern part of the country this week. And parts of Kentucky and Tennessee have seen deadly flooding. More rain has been falling. The death toll from the twin earthquakes in Venezuela has risen to over 1,400. The search and recovery crews continue their work in Venezuela. And the Supreme Court expected to rule this week on the issue of birthright citizenship, the practice of automatically granting citizenship to virtually everyone born in the U.S.
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15: We see the apostles now preaching, and then they were in prison for preaching Jesus. They were told, you know, stop preaching the name of the Lord. And remember, Peter said, we ought to obey God rather than men. Powerful statement there in Acts chapter 5.
16: As the early church thrived, Pastor Brett Metter notes how growing pains were evident as well.
15: Man, the church was growing, but often with growth comes challenges and difficulties, and that's what we're going to kind of see continued here among the Christian church within the believers.
16: Church continued to grow and accomplish much, we read in Acts chapter 6, but complaining began to creep in as organizational challenges started to arise. In observing the problems they experienced in Today's Word, Pastor Brett Metter notes how the church leadership addressed the issues and how their solution continues to have influence on the church even today.
15: How many times have you heard someone say, I'm not into organized religion? It's an interesting claim, but if you give it more thought than just a few seconds, it's kind of not the brightest thing to say. Well, Brett, what if I'm not into organized religion? Well, I'd say you reconsider. because there's a couple problems you have. If you don't believe in organized religion, then that means you don't believe the Bible. Because the Bible talks about how you're supposed to organize religion. It gives us organization. That's the chapter that we have in front of us. One of many, by the way. But as it turns out, the Bible gives us instructions when it comes to Christianity and faith in God. You don't just kind of freebie come up with weird ideas about what church is supposed to look like. I think that's the problem. There's a lot of people think, well, I kind of like to think of church as this, or I kind of like to think of church as that. But who cares what you like to think? Because I don't care. And I don't care what I like to think. What I want to care about is, what does the Bible say about organizing religion? And that's what's going to keep us on track. So Jesus was into organized religion. Did you know that? Remember when he got the 5,000, he told the disciples, get organized. Divide into groups, sit into groups, and disperse the food and organize. He organized 12 disciples, and he organized them in different ways to deal with people and help care for folks and spread the gospel. There was organization. And that's really a big part of what we're going to study. In fact, we see the role of elders and the role of deacons really established in the early church. And there's a reason why it happened, out of necessity, and we're going to see that. What's going on? Well, the early church is growing, multiplying. We saw God correcting as Ananias and Sapphira were subtracted from the church, hypocrites as they were, lying. The precedent was set, as we talked about. And then we see the apostles now preaching, and then they were imprisoned for preaching Jesus. And so they were told, you know, stop preaching the name of the Lord. And remember, Peter said, we ought to obey God rather than men. Powerful statement there in Acts chapter 5. And so as we continue our study now, you know, as the church grows, as it turns out, there's some interesting predicaments and troubles that the church has. With church growth comes problems. You know, if you back up a little bit in chapter 5, there's I love verses 41 and 42 of Acts chapter 5. We finished up with this. It said, and they departed from the presence of the council, rejoicing that they were counted worthy to suffer shame for his name. They were just, you know, by the way, they were beaten and all that, and they suffered. Verse 42, and daily in the temple and in every house, they ceased not to teach and preach Jesus Christ. After they just got told, hey, stop preaching and teaching the name of Jesus Christ, Peter said in verse 29, we ought to obey God rather than man. So they beat them, sent them out, and then they went and started preaching and teaching the name of Jesus. Like, this is really great. There's a time to disobey the laws or the rules of the leadership. And that's when you're told to go against God's word specifically. Jesus said, go into all the world and preach the gospel. And so that's what these guys are doing. And when they were told not to, they said, we're going to obey God rather than man. That's where you disobey, is when they tell you to go against God's word. It became sort of an issue with the coronavirus when they said churches can't meet anymore, you know, and there was this sort of indefinite, like, yeah, you better not meet. Churches are the worst. They're the super spreader of coronavirus. And, you know, we didn't know, was it the scarlet plague or scarlet fever or the bubonic plague? We didn't know. And you do want to be loving and careful, of course. But once everybody realized, you know, about a month or two into it, we all started thinking, wait a minute, I'm not sure this is real as they're saying it is. And then eventually it started to be obvious as a power grab. Some churches in Portland stayed closed for 2 years, two whole years. That's sad. And that's where you start thinking, man, are they forsaking the assembling of themselves? Because that's what the Bible says. Do not forsake the assembling of yourselves together. Now, with that said, there's a time to disobey, but it's got to be, and you better be careful about it, measured in the word, and that's the key. So these guys are going out preaching. Would you notice that they went rejoicing that they were counted worthy to suffer shame and be beaten? They were rejoicing because of suffering. You know, I was thinking about that. You know, we as Portlanders, we think we're suffering because, well, it's so rainy out. I mean, it's gray and I'm depressed. I need my seasonal affective disorder box that I can stick my head in and turn the light on and make myself feel better. Like, that's great if you do that. Good for you. But wouldn't it be great if we kind of realized, man, what does the Bible say? Complain about everything? No, what does the Bible actually say? In everything, give thanks. That's 1 Thessalonians 5:18. In everything, give thanks, for this is the will of God in Christ Jesus concerning you. So as we read on down the story, you know, there was kind of this honeymoon stage in the early church, multiplication. Man, the church was growing, but often with growth comes challenges and difficulties, and that's what we're going to kind of see continued here. And what we're going to start to see is discontentment surfacing among the Christian church within the believers. You know, church leadership, church government, they're going to have to handle this, but it hasn't really been established yet. And so this is why we're going to look at this. You know, where in the Bible do we learn what church leadership really should look like? I believe this is one of the key passages. Now, before we get into this, one of the problems that I've noticed as a Christian of a lot of years and being involved in church work for a lot of years, I've noticed there's people that love to complain about leadership, whether it's church leadership or your boss or your officer in the military that's over you, or if our presidents, our leaders, man, we love to complain. Boy, I wonder, is complaining and murmuring ever really a good way to handle those things? It's really not, but it's so knee-jerk, isn't it? Man, it's so easy to complain. I think we're supposed to pray for those. In fact, it's what 1 Timothy chapter 2 says. I exhort, therefore, strong word, by the way, exhort. Paul says, I exhort, therefore, that first of all, supplications and prayers, intercessions and giving of thanks. That's in everything, give thanks, remember? Give thanks be made for all men, for kings and for all that are in authority, that we may lead a quiet and peaceable life in all godliness and honesty. For this is good and acceptable in the sight of God, our Savior, who will have all men to be saved and to come unto the knowledge of the truth. What I love about this is Paul sort of takes our argument completely away as far as complaining or murmuring or grumbling. Oh, I'm not talking about constructive thought or discussion about what we should do to solve our problems in our nation. That's different. But there's a lot of complaining, murmuring, poking fun, you know, those kinds of things that start to be kind of mean-spirited. And this is where Paul's saying, listen, first of all, I exhort, supplication, prayers, intercession, giving of thanks be made for all men and for kings. Now, you might say, well, what does Paul know about our president? There's a lot of people that might make that argument, especially if you don't know who the leaders were in Paul's day. But the funniest thing is, one of the worst leaders that ever lived on the planet was the guy that Paul's talking about here. When he says for kings and all that are in authority, who was in charge at that time? Caesar Nero. Doesn't get any worse than that. He murdered most of his family. He was a horrible guy. He would dip Christians in hot wax and hang them on lampposts in his gardens. And then he would ride nakedly in his chariot, shrieking with delight as the Christians were burning. He'd say, Christians are the light of the world. He'd just gleefully rejoice as he rode his chariot. That's tough leadership right there. That's not a good day at the office for Christians in those days. And Paul's saying, be thankful for kings and all that are in authority. It was ultimately Nero who would behead Paul. And what a sad story that is until you realize, man, God had a perfect plan. But I love Paul when he says this because, man, you and I have no argument against him here. Paul maybe had the worst situation in the world's history, perhaps. So what are we supposed to do? Pray for those in authority that are over us. Let's remember that's our job as Christians. Pray for your leaders. And I would ask that for all leaders, whether it's your teacher or your mom and dad or your boss. Pray for those who are in leadership over you. Not complain about them, not moan and groan against them. But it also is something that I think is attributed to those in leadership in the church. The church can be kind of a mean-spirited place if we're not careful. I've noticed studying church stuff for my whole life, being a part of church since I was a little kid, as long as I can remember, man, I've never seen a time that's so kind of hostile. Maybe I'm just more aware of the hostilities, but it sure seems more hostile between churches. Some of our staff was in another town just a few weeks ago, and they went to a church while they were away, and the service was great, the worship was great, and then the pastor got up and talked about how demonic it is to not have women pastors in the church. And if you're a church that doesn't have women pastors, it's from the pit of hell, and basically you're from the pit of hell. Wow, what a point of contention. Now, the idea of women in pastoral roles and stuff, that's what I call a non-essential doctrine of the Christian faith. It's important, but it's not one that should divide the church and make us hate each other and say the other one's from the pit of hell. That's unfortunate that complementarian view, which is our view, we believe that women and men are meant to complement one another, and God divvied out different roles in the church. And when it came to pastor and elder, the Lord very specifically says that's for the men. And some people hate that, and they strip those pages out of the Bible and say, we're going to have women pastors. Well, if church is going to do that, they're going to do that. And I understand the argument, because I get it. I think women are just as smart, maybe even smarter than men. It's not that. It's just what the Bible says. It is a divisive sort of topic, and you know, it used to not be as much. Now it is, as more and more churches have caved to the idea of, you know, women pastors, but the division, you know, it's not the complementarians that are screaming and yelling. It's the egalitarians, those who believe that women can do everything men can do. That's their mantra. And they can do anything a man can do. I don't agree with that, by the way. My best bench press was 525. Are there any ladies in here that can do that? I can do a little different. But you know what I can't do is have babies and be nice to people. And like, there's a lot of things. There's a lot of things I can't do that women are really good at. Thank the Lord for that. I think women are amazing, and God made men and women unique and different, but it's amazing how contentious. I hope you understand that should not be something we scream at each other about in the church, but I see that all the time, whether it's that issue or, you know, you could go on and on about all kinds of things. We talked about essential doctrines versus the doctrines that we call non-essential, but I don't really like calling it that because they're important. But when it comes to, are they not saved and are they going to hell? Well, those aren't arguable issues when it comes to salvation and stuff like that. What does Paul say to the Philippian church? This is the way it should be. Paul says in Philippians chapter 2, verse 2, "Fulfill ye my joy that you be like-minded, having the same love, being of one accord, of one mind. Let nothing be done through strife or vainglory, but in lowliness of mind, let each esteem other better than themselves." And then the same chapter forward several verses, it says there in verse 14, it says, "Do all things without grumbling or disputing, that you may be blameless and innocent, children of God without blemish in the midst of a crooked and twisted generation, among whom you shine as lights in the world." Are you a contentious grumbler, disputer? Do you like to talk about those who are in leadership and the mistakes everybody's making? Are you one that's good at grumbling and disputing? Do all things without that, it says, that you may be blameless, innocent, and without blemish before God. And it's so hard to stay that way because we're in a crooked and twisted generation. We're supposed to shine brightly out of that like lights in the world. That's what Paul is telling the Philippian church here. So humanity has become very critical, just in general. And rebelling against authority became really popular in the 60s in America. Challenge authority. But it's funny to watch that change and evolve over from the 1960s. You know, it changed the authority and all that. And we all think we have something to say. We all think we have the right ideas. But the Bible says, man, do everything without grumbling or complaining. So, Brett, what do you do if there's a problem in the church then? If you're not going to complain or grumble, well, don't complain or grumble. But there are some things you can do if you feel like things are wrong or need to be fixed. And we're going to kind of see that. Here, you can complain about things, but not grumbling or disputing. How do you deal with that? Well, first of all, pray about the problem you have in your heart. Pray about it. Lord, is my heart wrong? Is this a legitimate concern? Number one, pray. Number two, search the scriptures. Make sure you have the right Bible. Like, for example, worship's too loud. You'll be shocked how many times if you do a careful study of the Bible, how it says loud worship is kind of the deal. And you say, well, Brett, they didn't have amplification back in those days. I've been to Israel on the Temple Mount when the Jews were worshiping with their drums and all their stuff and the way they sing. They don't sing like us. They have this thing they do from the throat to the nose. That's like, it sounds like, I mean, my ears were ringing afterward. They have these drums and I was like, wow, that's 10 times louder than anything in Athe Creek with a PA system. In Africa, worship is louder than Athe Creek in a mud church with a tin roof. I was blown away how wonderful the worship was in Africa. I've been there 3 times and I've just been blown, but it's loud. Sing with a loud voice. So loud is kind of a thing. So pray about it. Is my argument biblical even? That's a good thing to ask. So before you go to anybody, you're complaining or just grumbling, don't do that. Pray about it. Search the scripture. And then if you feel peace about it, then you bring the concern to some of the leadership or staff and bring your concern. You say, what are you going to do with it? Just blow it off? We listen to people's concerns. There are some concerns we hear over and over, and we've already kind of done the heavy lifting and know what we're going to do about certain things. And we might have to lovingly tell you, here's why that's probably not going to change. And we might lovingly try to tell you that. We say, well, Brett, what if they don't listen to my concern? And what if the church doesn't fix the problem? Then you have to pray about, Lord, can I live with that problem? Is that something I can live with? Because I understand. And so that's when you have to pray, Lord, is it time for me to find a church that's more, maybe the Lord wants me to go to a smaller church where there's no PA system and decide, can I live with this or do I need to find another church? And that's actually a good thing if you get to that place with a healthy attitude. Now, I got to say this, if you've been bouncing from church to church because there's no church that makes you happy, then you have another problem. Well, what if there's no perfect church? Well, there is no perfect church. I'm a newsflash. And if you find the perfect church, don't join it. You'll ruin it. So that's kind of an important thing to understand. So with that said, we have a kind of a challenge like that that's happening. And it's even a divisive issue that comes up here in Acts chapter 6. Let's take a look. Verse 1. It says in Acts chapter 6, verse 1, it says, "And in those days, when the number of the disciples was multiplied, there arose a murmuring of the Grecians against the Hebrews, because their widows were neglected in the daily ministration." Fancy King James, word of the, basically the daily ministration, the word ministry comes from, it's really the word serve. So in the way that the church was serving, there was a group of people feeling sort of left out. Now, what's interesting about this is it says Grecians here in the King James, kind of true, but not the best word. Your newer translations have the word, what, Hellenist? Is that what some of your translations have? That's probably a more accurate word when it says there arose a murmuring among the Hellenists. The reason the King James says Grecian is because Hellenism was a Greek sort of worldview and ideology, Greek culture influence. And by the way, by this time in the first century, Greek influence was all over the world, the known world. That's why when you go to Jerusalem, you'll see Greek columns with Greek capitals on the top of the pillars and stuff. And you're like, man, this is like Greek stuff. When you go to Petra, which is a beautiful, like if you ever get over to the country of Jordan, you got to see Petra. It's an amazing ruin. But there's Greek influence. These pillars that are carved into sandstone and there's very Greek looking things on it. But they were not Greeks. They were Nabataeans who made the Petra facade. You know, it's amazing. But why were they making Greek stuff? Because Hellenism, it really flooded the world. In a lot of ways, you know, you could say as American influence has influenced the world, our American food and our American music and our American movies has really filled the world with sort of, you know, Americanism. And some people love it, some people hate it, but it's nonetheless flooded the world, American influence. Well, Greek was even perhaps more powerful than even the American influence on the world today. Back then, society, architecture, beliefs, thought, philosophy, the Greek gods and goddesses, they transferred to different places, behavior, social norms. But maybe one of the big ones here that's operative here is the language. You see, there's two groups that are mentioned here that are in dispute. There's the Hebrews, as it says here, there were Grecians against the Hebrews, or Hellenists against the Hebrews. Who were the Hebrews? They were Jews. They were the ones who remained in Judea near Jerusalem, who spoke Hebrew language and were appropriately called the Hebrew people. Those that were scattered in the diaspora way back in the Old Testament, even through that time, scattered of the Gentiles, they spoke the Greek language. They picked up the Greek language and lost their other languages, Hebrew or Aramaic. Most of them would speak Greek. The Hellenists would speak Greek language. They'd read the Septuagint, which was the Greek translation of the Old Testament. So at this time in the early church, it was mostly converted Jews or Hebrews, as I would say, not many Gentiles. Now, Paul's going to come in later to the story in the book of Acts and be given to the ministry of Gentiles. So we're dealing mostly with Jews. So these are Jewish people, both Hebrew and what would be called Hellenistic Jews, or libertines, as we talked about them. We'll see that again. But the problem, the Hellenistic Jews from other parts of the world now in Jerusalem felt they were sort of jealous of the first group, the Hebrews. They were made to feel like outsiders because they weren't being cared for. The widows and the daily ministry that was happening wasn't happening as much with them, but it was happening with the men of Judea. It was sort of like almost like a people that were being favored over the other. And by the way, you know, the idea of, you know, neglecting their widows, that was sort of the least common denominator there. The widows were neglected. Well, you say, what's the big deal about widows? In those days, if you were a widow and you didn't have help, you would die. Like it was not a good situation for widows. So the church took up the idea of caring for the widows and the orphans. And that was a new idea in first century times when the church came on the scene. So they're caring for all the Hebrew women and children, but the Hellenists were feeling left out. By the way, Paul would talk to Timothy about how to better care for widows. And they actually had a group of widows called Widows Indeed. And they were a special group of widows. What is a widow indeed? We'll get there when we get to, you know, talking about, you know, Timothy's letters from Paul. He defines what a widow indeed is. But it's a very special widow who's a gem, a helper in the church. And her husband died or passed away. And she's kind of cared for by the church. We have widows like that at Athe. And it's an honor and a blessing to be able to care for those widows. The widows indeed, that's 1 Timothy chapter 5. You can look at that if you want to. But today's equivalent might be homelessness or families that are unable to pay their bills or a person that, you know, lost their job and is in a kind of taking a turn for the worse. Like we want to care for those people that are in trouble, and Athe Creek does. And it's a blessing to do that. But can you imagine if we preferred one group over another? So they're going to have to come up with a plan. The Hellenists are feeling neglected. So verse 2, does then the 12 called the multitude of the disciples unto them and said, it is not reason that we should leave the word of God and serve the tables. Wherefore, brethren, look ye out among you seven men of honest report, full of the Holy Ghost and wisdom, whom we may appoint over this business. But we will give ourselves continually to prayer and to the ministry of the word. And the saying pleased the whole multitude. Now pause there for a second. This is great. They come up with a game plan. The church was growing. They had a big problem. And now they've got people that they've got to care for. So they started divvying it up. This is organized religion starting right before our eyes.
16: 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Well, Pastor Brett has joined me now. Brett, I know you've been to Israel many times, yeah. Which for many really brings the Bible alive to them. It did when I was there. But for many years, there were skeptics who questioned the accuracy of the Bible. So when the Dead Sea Scrolls were found in a cave in Israel in the 1940s and 50s, how did those scrolls match up with our current Bible?
15: I love the story there at Qumran, there in Israel. The thing that the Dead Sea Scrolls really did that was probably most powerful, in my opinion, is, you know, the so-called scholars in those days, in the 1930s and 40s, they were having a field day saying, well, the Bible we have today is nothing like the original text. It's so unreliable because, you know, it's just changed so much. Well, when they found these really old Dead Sea Scrolls, what they found was the Bible that you and I read today, there's almost zero variation. Our scriptures line up, Book of Isaiah completely, Daniel. You know what I love is the most controversial books that people like to bash, they were the most perfectly carried through all the ages exactly the way they were written back millennia ago. And so the Dead Sea Scrolls only reaffirmed the reliability of Scripture for us.
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17: 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I'm Dave Straub. Glad to have you along this morning. Hey, listen, if you're a Mike Gallagher fan on our sister station, The Answer, we got a great event coming up on Tuesday, July 21st. 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
10: With SRN News, I'm Rich Thomason in Washington. President Trump says there's going to be a U.S.-Iran meeting tomorrow. The talks were on questionable ground following Iranian attacks and the U.S. response to those attacks over the weekend. Wildfires raging along the Colorado-Utah border, prompting evacuations. They've turned deadly as well, with three firefighters killed and two others injured. The blistering heat that's been baking the Southwest is on the move, taking hold in the eastern part of the country this week. And parts of Kentucky and Tennessee have seen deadly flooding, and more rain has been falling. The death toll from the twin earthquakes in Venezuela has risen to over 1,400. The search and recovery crews continue their work in Venezuela. And the Supreme Court expected to rule this week on the issue of birthright citizenship, the practice of automatically granting citizenship to virtually everyone born in the U.S. SRNNews.com.
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24: You are the air traffic controller of your mind. You decide what thoughts are going to be there and what thoughts are going to be rejected.
8: Coming up today, Pastor Greg Laurie urges us to guard our thoughts from taking us on a flight path that leaves us far away from God.
24: Most sins that people engage in, they think about first. They contemplate it first. They fantasize about it first, right? And so this is why we have to guard.

0: mankind has had some great ideas. Air travel, space flight, the wheel, the smartphone. But every day, each of us has some very bad ideas. God calls them sin. But good or bad, it starts with an idea. And today on A New Beginning, Pastor Greg Laurie helps us keep our ideas in check. We're launching a new series in the Book of Beginnings, the Book of Genesis. We'll see dangerous ideas can be traced all the way back to the Garden of Eden.
1: Noticed on certain products there's a warning label warning you to not do a certain thing. I came across what could best be described as wacky warning labels. They're real, but maybe they've gone a little bit too far. As an example, this is a real warning label on a baby stroller. Warning: remove child before folding. That means somewhere someone folded the stroller with the baby inside still. A warning on a brass fishing lure with a three-pronged hook on the end: harmful if swallowed. I think that's true of the fish. I hope a human didn't swallow it. A flushable toilet brush warns: not to be used for personal hygiene. Oh, gross. A can of self-defense pepper spray warns users: may irritate eyes. That was kind of the plan. If I'm going to spray someone, I hope it irritates their eyes. A popular manufacturer of a fireplace log warns: caution, risk of fire. I was hoping for that. On a chainsaw, this is a real warning on a chainsaw. Warning: do not hold the wrong end of a chainsaw. That's good advice. Warning on a hair.

and I should have heeded this one because I didn't listen to this warning. Warning on a household iron: never iron clothes while they're being worn. I have ironed clothes while wearing them. Has anybody else done this? Raise your hand if you have. So, you know, you get everything ironed and you look in the mirror and there's one little wrinkle. I'll just iron it. Well, what I did was even worse because I have a heavy duty steam iron. I mean, this is a next level steam iron. It has a base, a reservoir, water. It's nuclear powered, okay? So when you fire a burst of steam, it's like that. So I'm wearing this shirt and I thought, oh, there's a wrinkle. I'll just blast it with steam. But I pulled it away from my skin. I'd be okay. And I gave it a blast of steam and I screamed like a little girl. Later that night, I had my shirt off. Don't try to visualize that, please. And my wife looked at me with this red welt. She said, what happened to you? I said, don't ask, okay? So that's good advice. Well, you know, there's warning labels, if you will, in the Bible as well. Things that God tells us not to do, and instead things that we should do in their place. Let me give an example. Psalm 1 says, happy is the man or woman who does not walk in the counsel of the ungodly, or stand in the way of sinners, or sit in the seat of the scornful. Those are things you should not do. But his or her delight is in the word of the Lord, and in it do they meditate day and night. So don't do these things. Instead, do these things. Well, we're going to look here now at the very familiar story of our first parents sinning against God because they didn't listen to the warning label. That brings me to point number one. The theme of this message is what happens when we don't follow the warnings. So the Lord placed Adam and Eve in the Garden of Eden. It was literally paradise. They could eat of any tree. I mean, imagine God said, this is all yours to enjoy. You can eat of all of the fruit of the trees of the garden and behold the beauty I placed in it. One restriction. But of the tree of the knowledge of good and evil, don't eat from that tree. Scene two, Adam and Eve standing at the tree of the knowledge of good and evil. The one place God told them to stay away from, that's where they were. Already they're setting themselves up for trouble. Genesis 3:6 says, when the woman saw that the tree was good for food and that it was pleasant to the eyes and desirable to make one wise, she took of its fruit and ate, and she gave to her husband with her, and he ate. That brings me to point number two. Every temptation in life falls into one of three categories, and it's identified for us in 1 John 2:15 to 16. It says, love not the world, neither the things that are in the world. For all that is in the world, the lust of the eyes, the lust of the flesh, the pride of life is not of the Father, but of the world. The lust of the eyes, the lust of the flesh, the pride of life. Every temptation is in one of those categories. First, there's the lust of the flesh, things that feel good. We read in Genesis 3:16, when the woman saw the tree was good for food, it feels good. The lust of the flesh would include temptations that are physical in nature, whatever appeals to you. You're drawn to that thing. Then there's the lust of the eyes, things that look good. We read in Genesis 3, Eve saw that it was pleasant to the eyes. Most temptation comes through your mind first. You are the air traffic controller of your mind. You decide what thoughts are going to be there and what thoughts are going to be rejected. But you'll find that most sins that people engage in, they think about first. They contemplate it first. They fantasize about it first, right? And so this is why we have to guard our thoughts and be careful about what we expose ourselves to. David fell into sexual sin when he was on his balcony looking around and he saw the beautiful Bathsheba bathing herself. Now, he couldn't have seen the first thing, but it's that second look that gets you into trouble. Or maybe the super long first look, depending. And that is why Job says, I've made a covenant with my eyes that I will not look on a woman lustfully. So the lust of the eyes. And finally, there's a pride of life, things that make you feel and look good. The devil says to them, go ahead and eat of this fruit. It's desirable to make one wise. And you'll be as a god, he says to Adam and Eve, knowing good and evil. Now, it's not wrong to want to look good. It's fine to want to give some attention to the way you appear. In fact, some of you should give more attention to that. And I'm looking at

0: you right now. No, I'm not, actually. I'm not. But I'm thinking about it. No, I'm not. But then there are people that are obsessed with that. That's all they think about. You know, just by visiting their Instagram page, right? So here's the thing. We have to find the balance in all of these things. The pride of life is an obsession with self, wanting to appear more important than we are.
1: Pastor Greg Laurie will have the second half of his message in just a moment.
0: You know, I've heard people describe a trip to Israel as seeing the Bible actually come to life. Hey, everybody, Greg Laurie. And I've been to Israel many times, and I've led a lot of tours, and I have to say that's absolutely true. Listen, when you're walking on the same stones that Jesus himself walked on, well, that's something that's enriching to your faith. It's not just a travel experience, it actually energizes and enhances your study of the Bible. Think of it this way, it's a vacation with a purpose. And we're going to be taking a tour of Israel April 6 to 15, 2027. You can find out more at israel.harvest.org.
1: 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Well, today, Pastor Greg is helping us avoid the temptation of our adversary as we consider the wisdom found in the book of Genesis.
0: So now let's go back and look at this scene and look at what happened. So Adam and Eve eat of the forbidden fruit. Now sin has entered the world. So here comes the Lord walking through the Garden of Eden in the cool of the day in Genesis chapter 3, verse 10. And God calls out, "Where are you?" And Adam answered, "I heard you in the garden and I was afraid because I was naked, so I hid." God said, "Who told you you were naked? Have you eaten from the tree I commanded you not to eat from?" The man said, "The woman you gave me, she gave me some fruit of the tree and I ate it." Then the Lord God said to the woman, "What is this that you've done?" And the woman said, "The serpent deceived me and I ate." All right, we'll stop there. Point number three, Adam blamed God for what he had done. He blamed God for what he had done. I mean, what happened to the Adam that said of Eve after she was created, "This is now bone of my bones and flesh of my flesh. She shall be called woman because she was taken out of man." Now it's like, she did it. Like, you know, he's like literally throwing Eve under the bus and he's driving the bus over her a couple of times. But in a way, Adam was blaming God. "It's the woman you gave me." Adam's effectively saying, "Hey, I'm taking a nap. I wake up, a rib's missing, and she's here. It's all her fault." But then Eve, she says, "A serpent beguiled me." Let me update that. The devil made me do it. The devil can't make you do anything. The devil can tempt you. But you have to want what he's offering, or it's not going to happen. So she was responsible as well, though she was deceived by the devil. We play a role in our own temptation in sin. James 1:13 says, "Let no man say when he is tempted, 'God is tempting me,' for God cannot be tempted by evil, nor does he himself tempt anyone." We do a pretty good job of getting ourselves into trouble because we have a sinful nature. My next point, because of Adam's sin, we all suffer. Because of Adam's sin, we all suffer. But let me make this point. If you were in the garden, you would have done the same thing. And so would I. So it's easy to blame them, but this is just human nature, all right? But we're all affected by this decision he made. Romans 5:12 says, "When Adam sinned, sin entered the world, and Adam's sin brought death, and death spread to everyone, for everyone has sinned." Death, illness, disability, age, all a result of the fall. If Adam and Eve had not sinned, we would never get sick. If Adam and Eve never sinned, we would never die. If Adam and Eve never sinned, I would have hair. You see? It's all connected. We all share in this. Now let's see what happens after sin has entered the world. Go to Genesis chapter 4, starting in verse 1. I'm reading from the New Living Translation. "Now Adam knew his wife Eve, and she became pregnant. And when she gave birth to Cain, she said, with the Lord's help, I produced a man. Later, she gave birth to his brother and named him Abel. When they grew up, Abel became a shepherd while Cain cultivated the ground. When it was time for harvest, Cain presented some of his crops as a gift to the Lord. Abel also brought a gift, the best portions of the firstborn lambs from the flock. The Lord accepted Abel in his gift, but he did not accept Cain in his gift. This made Cain very angry, and he looked dejected. Why are you so angry? The Lord asked Cain. Why do you look so dejected? Then the Lord gives this ominous warning. You will be accepted if you do what is right, but if you refuse to do what is right, then watch out, because sin is crouching at your door, eager to control you, but you must subdue it and be its master. Okay, we'll stop there. Cain and Abel were both raised in the same home. They both saw the same things, but one walked with God and one did not walk with God. One was a true worshiper and the other was not a true worshiper. One was accepted, the other rejected. And this reminds us there's a right and wrong way to approach God. And it comes down to this, the why or the motive. Because as far as God is concerned, motive is everything. One day, we as Christians will stand before the judgment seat of Christ. This is not a judgment about whether or not you get to heaven. In fact, it's a judgment in heaven where rewards are given out for faithful service. And the Bible says God will test every man's work to see what sort it is. In other words, the why of what you did. Do you think, well, if I have a beautiful voice and in worship I sing louder than everyone, that will be pleasing to God? Maybe and maybe not. Because if your heart's in the wrong place, it's not pleasing to God at all. God looks on the heart. Bringing me to my next point, the heart of the matter is the matter of the heart. It's all about the heart, the why of why we do things. And so Abel was a true worshiper. His heart was in the right place. Cain was not. And we're given an insight as to what really happened in Hebrews 11 when it says, by faith, Abel offered to God a more excellent sacrifice than Cain. Well, Cain was ticked off, angry that God did not accept his sacrifice. In fact, in the word that is used for anger here in verse 5 means he burned with anger. And God gives him this interesting warning in verse 7. Listen, you'll be accepted if you do what is right, but if you refuse to do what's right, watch out. Sin is crouching at your door, eager to control you, but you must subdue it and be its master. The Lord's saying, Cain, you're flirting with disaster. Sin is like a crouching beast, poised and ready to strike and ruin your life if you don't get control of it.

0: An important warning from our studies in Genesis today with Pastor Greg Laurie here on A New Beginning. And there's more to come as this study continues. The good news regarding the sin that crouches at our door is that the Lord makes His power available to those who are truly His. We can resist sin and the power of the Lord. And when we fail, God grants second chances. It's part of the blessing of being a believer. Where do you stand with the Lord? Have you truly come to Jesus and asked Him to forgive your sin and be your Savior? Pastor Greg, what would you say to the person who wants to make that kind of change today?
1: I would say that God is just a prayer away. You know, it doesn't take years to become a Christian. It doesn't take months. Frankly, it doesn't even take hours. It can happen so quickly. It just starts with you saying to God, I know I'm a sinner. I know that you love me. I know that you sent Jesus to die on the cross for my sin and pay for those sins and then to rise again from the dead. And I want Him to come into my life. So here's my question to you. Have you done that yet? Because Jesus, who did die on that cross and rose again from the dead 3 days later, is alive and standing at the door of your life right now. And He's knocking and He's saying, if you'll hear my voice and open the door, I will come in. Why don't you just stop whatever it is you're doing and pray this prayer with me? Say, Lord Jesus, I know that I am a sinner, but I know that you are the Savior who died on the cross for my sin and rose again from the dead. I'm sorry for my sin and I turn from it now and I choose to follow you from this moment forward. I ask all of this in Jesus' name. Amen. Listen. If you just prayed that prayer, the Bible promises that God has heard your prayer and has answered that prayer. The Bible says that if we will confess our sin, He's faithful and just to forgive us our sin and cleanse us from all unrighteousness. So, God bless you. You've made the right decision, the decision to follow Jesus Christ.
0: Yeah, that's right. 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
1: Absolutely.
0: All right. She writes and says, I had my 7 grandkids watch the movie in 2023. The next day, 4 of the boys, aged 13 to 17, accepted Jesus and were baptized in the pool at the Airbnb.
1: Wow.
0: That trip was the last time those kids saw their grandpa. He died just a few months later. Mm. That night by the pool will forever be a cherished memory.
1: Wow.
0: One boy, now 17, has become a ministry youth leader in his high school. And then she ends by saying, revival cometh, exclamation point. Isn't it great when you work on a project like the book or the movie, Jesus Revolution, and you hear stories about that? These are stories of kids' lives that have been changed forever. It's impacted eternity because of the project that you helped create. Isn't that amazing?
1: Well, it is amazing. And that was our hope and that was our prayer. We didn't want to just make an entertaining movie. We wanted to make a movie that, yes, was entertaining and was engaging and was professional. But we also wanted to make a movie that moved people to believe. And I think that was accomplished, as shown by this beautiful story of these young people that came to Christ. And what a cherished memory that is. Wow. And we've heard many stories like that. And so we're thankful. You know, it's been said, the fame of revival spreads the flame of revival. And I think telling a revival story, as we did in Jesus Revolution, which is a record of the last great spiritual awakening that happened in America, we're hoping it might spark revival again. And I like how that lady wrote, revival cometh. You see, revival isn't just something that happens to a nation. It's not just something that happens to a church. It's something that can happen to a family, and it's something that can happen in an individual's life. What does the word revive mean? It means to come back to life again. So God brought life into that family, spiritual life into the lives of those grandchildren. And we give God the glory for it. And to think one of those young people now is starting out in ministry, serving the Lord. Listen, I want to send you the book that all of this was based on. The book is called Jesus Revolution. There's a lot that happened that is not in the film. My personal story, the story of my wife, Kathy, the story of Pastor Chuck Smith and Lonnie Frisbee, and so much more set against the backdrop of the turbulent 60s. It's important to understand the culture we were living in to appreciate the powerful and significant work that God did. And our prayer is that God will do it again, that God will do it in the nation again, that God will do it in our churches again, that God will do it in your family, just like he did for this lady that we heard from. So I want to send you a copy of the book that everything came from, the Jesus Revolution book, for your gift of any size. And what that means is whatever you send, we'll send back to you as our way of saying thanks, a copy of this beautiful book. 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So get your copy of the Jesus Revolution book for your gift of any size. And hey, for you that could be extra generous, we're going to also throw in a copy of the Jesus Revolution film on DVD and digital download. So get your copies of the book and even the film for your gift of any size. Dave, tell them a little bit more.
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4: 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I'm Dave Straub. 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
6: In the rom-com Voicemails for Isabel, now streaming on Netflix, the meet-cute situation that brings two people together might better be called a meet-sad. Jill has lost her beloved sister, Izzy, but Jill can't quite let go, and so she keeps leaving her sister long voicemails about her life. By now, of course, Izzy's phone number has migrated to a guy named Wes, who listens to all those messages and falls in love with Jill before he meets her, which he soon does. Voicemails for Isabel has some undeniably sweet moments, but less than sweet are the ways this PG-13 story pushes the boundaries of that rating, most notably for language and suggestive content. So we're giving it a 2.5 out of 5 for family friendliness. You can read the full review at PluggedIn.com/radio. I'm Adam Holtz for Plugged In by Focus on the Family.
8: Don't we all struggle with that our whole life? 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
8: 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I just can't reach the love of God. I can't feel the love of God. I can't hear the voice of God. So I think it's really important that we're attentive to our kids and loving them when they sin. The Word of God says that God loved us and that while we were yet sinners, Christ died for us. He didn't have to put it that way in the Word, but He did because He knew we were going to lose that connection.
9: More insights from Dana Grish when you visit FamilyMinute.org.
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11: Hello, I'm David Jeremiah, here to remind us that America's 250th anniversary is more than a milestone to celebrate, it's a moment to remember. We remember the blessings of God and the gift of freedom. We need also to remember the responsibility that comes as a result. A nation is not held together by prosperity alone, but by truth, virtue, and the character of its people. And if we are to leave this country strong for those who come after us, then we must pass on more than just history. We must pass on faith. So let us thank God for His goodness to America and ask Him to guide us in the days ahead. May God bless America.
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12: With SRN News, I'm Rich Thomason in Washington. The nation's highest court releasing a number of decisions this morning, among other things, the Supreme Court rejecting a Trump administration challenge, saying that states can count late-arriving mail-in ballots. Also today, the High Court has agreed to consider in the fall the constitutionality of Arizona's voting laws. Those laws require proof of citizenship for voter registration, as well as the regular purging of the state's voter rolls. And the justices have rejected President Trump's appeal of a $5 million verdict in the E. Jean Carroll sexual assault defamation case. It is a race against the clock in earthquake-stricken Venezuela as search and recovery crews continue the hunt for survivors amid the rubble of collapsed buildings and infrastructure. On Wall Street this morning, the Dow 279 points higher. More details, SRN.
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14: I don't see how people can say God will never restore Israel. I don't see how people can say they'll never have a place in his final plan. God says here, it'll be as if I never cast them off, for I'm the Lord their God, and I will hear them. They'll be restored to the place of blessing. They'll be given the power that I intended for them from the beginning.
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16: A survey not long ago on the religious life of Jews in Israel found that 67% identify as secular. So two-thirds of the Jewish population of Israel doesn't follow the God of Abraham, Isaac, and Jacob. Yet the Bible says that one day all Israel will be saved. Why the change? And why does God choose to save an entire nation? For that matter, how does knowing God's future plans help you right now? John MacArthur considers those questions today as he continues his current study, The Return and Reign of Jesus Christ. And here's John with today's lesson.
14: Now, when Israel is saved, what happens? What all is involved in their redemption? That is the theme of chapter 10. Just exactly what occurs? What are the constituent benefits of salvation? Feature number one, the first thing Israel will receive is a divine redeemer. The divine redeemer. Verse 4. Number two, divine reign. Verse 1. So what is Israel going to get in the kingdom? A divine redeemer and divine reign. Thirdly, is going to come divine recompense. Divine recompense. Verse 2. For the idols have spoken vanity, and the diviners have seen a lie and have told false dreams. They comfort in vain. Therefore, they went their way like a flock. They were troubled because there was no shepherd. Now, here is the picture painted of Israel's dilemma. They've been obeying idols in their past. By the way, this is a reference to Israel's life before the captivity. This is in the past. Because after the captivity, they had not entered idolatry. But they worshiped idols and they followed diviners, the occult, fortune tellers, witchcraft, soothsayers, all of that. They were into that, just like our society today. They had their idols and their diviners, and their idols spoke in vain, and their diviners told lies and gave them false dreams and comforted them in vain. They went therefore out like a flock, and they were troubled because they were a flock without what? Without a shepherd. Ezekiel talks about this and how tragic it was in Israel's history to be without a shepherd. It says in Ezekiel 34 and verse 6, my sheep wandered through all the mountains and upon every high hill. Yea, my flock was scattered upon all the face of the earth, and none did search or seek them. Therefore, ye shepherds, hear the word of the Lord. As I live, saith the Lord God, surely because my flock became a prey and my flock became food to every beast of the field, because there was no shepherd, and he's indicting the priests and the prophets here, neither did my shepherds search for my flock, but the shepherds fed themselves and fed not my flock. Therefore, O ye shepherds, hear the word of the Lord. Thus saith the Lord God, behold, I am against the shepherds. I will require my flock at their hand and cause them to cease from feeding the flock. Neither shall the shepherds feed themselves anymore, for I will deliver my flock from their mouth, that they may not be food for them. He says, you in your selfishness and in your self-centeredness have used the flock to feed yourself. You've used them to make your money and to provide your food by all the offerings they bring, and you've never fed them at all, and I'm against you because you've left them to wander without a shepherd. But such a shepherd would come. Further in the chapter, in verse 23, Ezekiel says, verse 22 starting, therefore will I save my flock. I will set up one shepherd over them, and he shall feed them, even my servant David. And of course, he has in mind ultimately greater than David. He shall feed them, and he shall be their shepherd, and I, the Lord, will be their God. And then he closes by saying, I, the Lord, have spoken it. There was a time when they didn't have a shepherd. This is what he's saying in verse 2. There was no shepherd. And then in verse 3, he says exactly what Ezekiel said. Mine anger was kindled against the shepherds, and I punished the goats. And that's literally he-goats, and it's a term used in the Old Testament to refer to leaders. Sometimes it refers to the chiefs. It is used as a synonym for the chiefs in Israel and other passages. I will punish the shepherds and I will punish the chiefs, for the Lord of hosts has visited his flock, the house of Judah, and made them as his majestic horse in the battle. Now you say, wait a minute, what's going on? Now watch. Implied here is that what occurred in Israel's past, now watch this, what occurred in Israel's past, idolatry and the occult, for which God brought judgment on those shepherds, will occur again. And I think there is a latent prophecy here that the prophet sees in the future another idolatry in Israel, another involvement in the occult in Israel, because of the false leaders and the false teachers that will rise up in the future. And God will come again, and he will punish them in visiting his flock. He will literally turn his flock into a battle horse to act in judgment against these false teachers. You say, you mean that's actually going to happen in the future? I believe it is. You mean you believe that Israel is going to turn to worshiping idols and Satan and the occult? Yes. In fact, let me give you one illustration that'll remind you that you probably believe that too. With whom does Israel make a pact in the tribulation? Antichrist. What does Antichrist immediately do? He sets up in the midst of Jerusalem what? An image to himself. And requires all of the humanity to bow to that image. The people, no question, will be trapped in this. The image, it says, will even speak. And so there will be occultism and there will be demonism. Believe me, when the tribulation says that the doors of hell are open and the demons are all let loose, there will be demons in the world like never before. And the occult will reign supreme. And no question about it in my mind that Israel will get engulfed in this kind of idolatry. They will make a pact with the Antichrist according to Daniel 9:27. They will get engulfed in that system before they're pulled out of it. And that is really what Zechariah is saying. But then in the end, God will look with mercy on his people and he will take that very nation which has been victimized by these phony leaders and he will turn that flock of helpless sheep into a battle horse that will do war against those very shepherds and destroy them. And Jesus Christ himself will ride, as it were, on the back of the battle horse, which is itself Israel. So there's coming a day when God's people are going to experience a delusion, a deception that's incredible. And believe me, God is even going to allow it, because he's going to allow, as it were, all hell to break loose right up to its limits. And when it's blown its last gasket, he's going to destroy it all. We know this is all the allowance of God because Isaiah 66:4 says, I also, watch this, talking about the end times, I also will choose their delusions, and I will bring their fears on them, because when I called, none did answer. When I spoke, they didn't hear, but they did evil before my eyes and chose that in which I delighted not. I will choose their delusions, says God. I'll bring them on. And so God is going to allow the world to come into a delusion, and Israel will be engulfed in it somehow, and God in his wonderful grace will come in the midst of that delusion with a true shepherd to offer to them. The true shepherd, as it were, will get on their backs as they are transformed into the battle horse, and they'll go out to conquer the ungodly. Verse 3 tells us essentially the same thing that we find in Isaiah and Ezekiel and the book of Revelation. Christ is going to come in judgment using the nation Israel as his war horse. In Zechariah chapter 12, we'll see this in detail as we go from verses 1 to 9. We won't take the time to read it right now. But in verse 9, it says, it'll come to pass in that day I'll seek to destroy all the nations that come against Israel. So God is going to use Israel as part of the force to destroy the nations. Chapter 14 of Zechariah tells us the very same thing, how he's going to come and fight against the enemy. A great principle here. The Lord is going to come and bring divine recompense and judge all oppressors. The end of verse 4 of chapter 10, all oppressors will be thrown out. So the divine redeemer is part of Israel's redemption. The divine reign, wonderful blessing, both physical and spiritual, and divine recompense as God judges the ungodly and the false teachers. Fourth, divine restoration. Divine restoration. Verse 5. This is very simple. We'll look at it just briefly. And here the Holy Spirit promises them marvelous power. Look at verse 5. And they shall be like mighty men who tread down their enemies in the mire of the streets in the battle. And they shall fight because the Lord is with them, and their riders on horses shall be confounded. And I will strengthen the house of Judah, and I will save the house of Joseph. Those are just names for Israel. And I will bring them again to place them in their land, for I have mercy on them, and they shall be as though I had not cast them off. For I am the Lord their God and will hear them. And they of Ephraim shall be like a mighty man. Now I want to just pull that one thought out of there. A tremendous restoration is going to come. They will be literally transformed into the power of God. You know, if you study Israel's history, the only time they ever won a battle was when the Lord was in it, right? The only time they ever won. Israel never did win unless the Lord was with them. And that'll be the case at the end. They'll literally trample their enemies in the mire of the streets because, verse 5, the Lord is with them. And verse 6, he is the one who will strengthen them. And the riders on the horses, that is the enemy, will be confounded. And the Hebrew word means they will be confused or they will be ashamed. It can mean either thing. And it probably means both. In their confusion, they will be ashamed of their inability to withstand and to be defeated. The world is going to go into a state of shock in the day when the King of Kings comes with his mighty people from Israel to win the great and final battle before the kingdom. By the way, Jeremiah 32:37 prophesies this very same thing, so this also appears in the former prophets. There's one interesting note. In verse 6, the house of Judah refers to the southern kingdom and the house of Joseph to the northern. And the beautiful thought is here that God is going to restore the whole nation, north and south, one nation with one destiny. That's God's plan. And he'll bring them, I like this, to place them. After it's all over, he'll place them. Boy, what a great message it is to the wandering Jew, isn't it? Who's been wandering for so many years all over the world. And I love this. They shall be as though I had never cast them off. It'll be just like it was meant to be. I don't see how people can say God will never restore Israel. I don't see how people can say they'll never have a place in his final plan. God says here, it'll be as if I never cast them off, for I'm the Lord their God, and I will hear them. And they of Ephraim, another name for Israel, shall be like a mighty man. They'll be restored to the place of blessing. They'll be given the power that I intended for them from the beginning. I will place them. God is merciful. So why is God going to do this? I'll tell you why. He says in verse 6, because I am the Lord their God. That's why. In other words, I am Jehovah, and Jehovah is my covenant-keeping name. And I made a promise, and if I make a promise, what? I keep it. I'm going to do it because I promise to do it, and I make a covenant only to keep it. No longer will I be related to them Lo Ruhamah or Lo Ami, the periods of Israel's history when they were separated. But from now on, it will be, you are my people and I am your God. And no longer will Ichabod be written. This great restoration brings what I've chosen to call divine rejoicing. The end of verse 7. This is what it says. And their heart shall rejoice as through wine. That's kind of good, isn't it? They're going to get happy like they've had just a little too much. Yea, their children shall see it and be glad. Their heart shall rejoice in the Lord. What a wonderful truth. Their heart shall rejoice in the Lord. Naturally, when God does all these things, when the Redeemer comes and everything begins to rain blessing and justice is meted against the enemy and restoration is brought to the nation, the natural response is joy. The joy here is intense. It's as if they had just had a little too much to drink. And the children are going to see it, and they're going to chime in. And everybody's going to be happy and rejoicing in the Lord. You know, Isaiah predicted joy in the kingdom. You know, when you think about it for Israel, this would be pretty great. They've been through a lot of sorrow. Listen to what Isaiah said would happen in the kingdom. Rejoice with Jerusalem. Be glad with her, Isaiah 66:10. All ye that love her, rejoice for joy with her, all ye that mourn, that ye may nurse and be satisfied with the breasts of her consolation, that you may drink deeply and be delighted with the abundance of her glory. For thus saith the Lord, behold, I will extend peace to her like a river, and the glory of the nations like a flowing stream. Then shall you be nursed. You shall be born upon her sides and be dandled on her knees. In other words, Jerusalem is going to be the mother, and she will be the rich, and she will be the full, and everybody else will just kind of bounce on her knee. And the joy that she has will be transferred to us. As one whom his mother comforts, so will I comfort you, and you shall be comforted in Jerusalem. And when you see this, your heart will rejoice, and your bones will flourish like an herb, and the hand of the Lord shall be known toward his servants. That's what's promised. Great, great joy. The whole world bouncing, as it were, on the knee of Jerusalem. So, what does God promise Israel in the redemption? Divine Redeemer, divine reign, divine recompense, divine restoration, divine rejoicing, and how about another one? Divine regathering. They're all going to be together again. Now watch closely. I'm going to go through this quick. This is so good. Verse 8, your version may say, I will hiss for them. The Hebrew says, I'll whistle for them. God is going to step on the edge of his kingdom someday in heaven, and he's going to go, shh. Or however you do that. And they're all going to come. It's a great thought. And I'm going to gather them because I've redeemed them, he says. I'll whistle for them. Check out Isaiah 5:26, and you'll find another reference to that whistling of God. Why? Because I redeemed them. It's my plan, folks. It's all my plan. I did it. I'm going to bring them back. I'm going to gather them. And then he says, and they're going to increase as they have increased. What do you mean by that? Well, they've been growing ever since they went into Egypt. You remember in Exodus chapter 1, when they went into Egypt, they increased like mad. They really increased phenomenally. And he says, as they have increased in the past, and at this time there were many Jews, as they have increased in the past, they will increase perhaps commonly to what happened in Egypt, the phenomenal increase there. They're going to flourish in the kingdom. They're going to go like mad. They're going to populate. You see, now watch this. When Jesus comes at the end of the tribulation, those Jews that are redeemed will not die. They'll go into the kingdom in physical bodies. And they will occupy the earthly kingdom in their physical form. And they will have children. And they will live a long time. In fact, if someone dies at 100 years, they die a baby. So as long as they're living after the age when you can begin to reproduce, they will be having children. And the earth will literally proliferate with children. In fact, in Zechariah 2:4, it says, Jerusalem will be inhabited like a town without a wall because of the multitude of men in it. Now, before that happens, verse 9 says, God has another plan. First, we'll sow them among the peoples. He's done that, hasn't he? From 70 AD, they were scattered and dispersed all over the world. He says, I'll sow them among the peoples, and they'll remember me in far countries, and they'll return again, not alone, but with their children. And I'll bring them again out of the land of Egypt and gather them from Assyria. And those are just symbols of all the countries where they're scattered. And I'll bring them into the land of Gilead and Lebanon. And place shall not be found for them. There's going to be so many, they're going to be crowded all over the place. That's not just Zechariah's thoughts. Isaiah writes about that too, I think it is. Isaiah 54:1, sing, O barren, thou who didst not bear, break forth into singing and cry aloud, thou who didst not travail with child, for more are the children of the desolate than the children of the married wife, says the Lord. Enlarge the place of your tent. Now he's talking about the kingdom. He says, when you get in the kingdom, you better get a bigger tent. Even if you've never had a baby, you better widen the curtains and lengthen the cords and strengthen the stakes. There'll be some population coming to that tent. Some child bearing. In Isaiah 49:20, the children whom thou shalt have after thou hast lost the other shall say again in thine ear, the place is too narrow for me. Give me a place that I may dwell. Then thou shalt say in thine heart, who hath begotten me these, seeing I have lost my children, and am desolate, a captive, and moving to and fro? And who hath brought up these? Behold, I was left alone. These, where had they been? In other words, all of a sudden, the barren will flourish, and they'll say, how did this happen? I never could do this before. And thus says the Lord God, behold, I will lift up mine hand to the nations and set up my standard to the peoples, and they shall bring thy sons in their arms, and thy daughters shall be carried upon their shoulders. And kings shall be thy nursing fathers, and their queens thy nursing mothers. And he moves into a second area and says that not only will you be having children, but the whole world is going to be moving in, and you're going to have to make room for them. Now, in order to gather all these people when God whistles, and in order to make sure they all come a-running, God's going to have to remove some obstacles. And so in verse 11, he tells about that. And he says, he shall pass through the sea of affliction and smite the waves in the sea, and all the deeps of the river shall dry up. The pride of Assyria shall be brought down, and the scepter of Egypt shall depart. In other words, if he has to, the sea of affliction reminds us of the Red Sea when it was divided. The deeps of the river refer, no doubt, to the Nile, which is commonly designated by commentators in this context. And it would remind us of when the Jordan was divided. As God moves to bring him, if he has to, he'll dry up a sea. If he has to, he'll dry up a river. He'll smash the pride of a belligerent nation like he did of Assyria. He'll remove any kind of dominance that Egypt might want to hold or any other nation. And again, Assyria and Egypt were traditional enemies of Israel that speak of any nation that would try to withhold God from fulfilling his will. And so he comes in 11 to say, I'll wipe out any obstacle to get my people back. That's what he'll do. So what does God promise? All these wonderful things. And then finally and lastly, a divine renovation. I will strengthen them in the Lord, and they shall walk up and down in his name, saith the Lord. That verse simply says there will be a total and complete spiritual revival. Maybe you'd rather call it divine revival. They shall walk up and down in his name, says the Lord. Well, beloved, that's what's going to happen for Israel. That's the future. That's where history's going. It's great to know it, isn't it? And how infinitely greater it is to be a part of it. And we who know Christ will be there to experience it all.
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12: With SRN News, I'm Rich Thomason in Washington. The nation's highest court releasing a number of decisions this morning, among other things, the Supreme Court rejecting a Trump administration challenge, saying that states can count late-arriving mail-in ballots. Also today, the High Court has agreed to consider in the fall the constitutionality of Arizona's voting laws. Those laws require proof of citizenship for voter registration, as well as the regular purging of the state's voter rolls. And the justices have rejected President Trump's appeal of a $5 million verdict in the E. Jean Carroll sexual assault defamation case. It is a race against the clock in earthquake-stricken Venezuela as search and recovery crews continue the hunt for survivors amid the rubble of collapsed buildings and infrastructure. On Wall Street this morning, the Dow 279 points higher. More details, srnnews.com.
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21: 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He said tightly, cling to it in your mind, in your heart, and on your lips. He says, this is the living word of God. Not only that, he says, cling to it because of its awesome power in a person's life. You can't read this book and be absolutely, totally unaffected.
22: The Bible is God's instruction book for life. It gives guidance when we're unsure, peace when we're anxious, and comfort when we're distressed. 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Here's Dr. Stanley's message.
21: Christians fall into two categories. There are those who are the committed followers of Jesus, and then there are those who are carnally minded believers. And so when you think about that, you think about what is the difference? That is, what about these committed followers of Jesus? Well, first of all, they are guided by the Holy Spirit. Committed believers have a passion for God. Committed believers want to and desire to share their faith. They desire to walk obediently before God. They trust the Lord Jesus Christ for all of their needs. Their whole life takes on a whole different perspective because they've trusted Jesus Christ as their Savior. They're growing in their Christian life, and so they're committed followers. But then there's the other group, carnally minded Christians, for example, and as he says here, he says, you're like babes. He said, I can only feed you milk, because they have convictions, but they compromise. They're inconsistent in their Christian walk. Doctrinally, they are very, very weak, and they are usually self-centered. And what they're interested in primarily, for example, those things that give them pleasure and comfort and ease, they're the attenders and the observers, but they don't get very much involved. They're people who've been highly influenced by the world culture, the culture we live in. And so there's a great difference between the two. And they have little interest in serving God, but rather serving themselves. And they have become entangled and oftentimes trapped by the very culture they live in. Now, only you can decide which one of those two categories you fall into. And Paul is writing to young Titus, who's a young pastor, whom he has left on the Isle of Crete, a very, very difficult place. And he is instructing him as to how to choose elders and how to establish the churches all over the island of Crete. So I want you to turn to the little book of Titus. And beginning in verse 5, he gives us a little reasoning here. He says, for this reason I left you in Crete, that you would set in order what remains and appoint elders in every city as I directed you. Then he tells him what kind of people he should be looking for and so forth. Then he comes to verse 9, and he talks about one of the key qualities that these people are to have, and that's this: holding

liars, evil beasts, and lazy gluttons. This testimony is true. For this reason, reprove them severely so that they may be sound in the faith, not paying attention to Jewish myths and commandments of men who turn away from the truth. To the pure, all things are pure. But to those who are defiled and unbelieving, nothing is pure, but both their mind and their conscience are defiled. They profess to know God, but by their deeds they deny Him, being detestable and disobedient and worthless for any good thing. Now, here's the phrase I want you to notice. He says, holding fast the faithful word. Why did he use that terminology? So let's think about it for just a moment. Let's think honestly now about the culture you and I live in, the environment, the society we live in. Now, here's what you're going to have a little inclination to do, say, well, you know, things are really not all that bad, and we sort of rationalize it. I'm going to show you in a moment why you rationalize it. Let's think about the culture in which you and I live. First of all, it's a secular culture, which means it has little or no interest, primarily no interest in spiritual things or religion whatsoever. It is a materialistic culture, which means its primary interest is on material things and wealth, and at the expense of all spiritual things. It is an immoral society. There's awesome overemphasis on sensuality and sexuality and perversion and all the rest. And this is the message of our culture. You can do as you please. Don't worry about the consequences. There'll be no negative consequences. And so we live in a culture with this question. As a child of God, as a follower of Jesus Christ, how do we live in such a culture? With all of its avenues, listen, reaching into the depths of our lives and our homes and all that we are in our families, how do we live in this culture and at the same time live above it? How do we live in the midst of all of the influences and at the same time not be influenced by it? The primary key is this. What did he say? Hold fast the faithful word, which is in accordance with the teaching. Now, what does he mean when he talks about holding fast? Simply this. When you hold something, you hold it by your hand. When he says holding fast the faithful word, the word means to cling to hold it tight, to hold it close. That is to apply it to your life. So here's what Paul is saying. He says, teaching them to hold tightly to the Word of God, cling to the truth of the Word of God, apply it to your life. Because he knew that the Christians that live in that culture of Crete, they would be so highly influenced, very subtly influenced, that before long, you couldn't tell the Christian from the non-Christian. What a message for our day and time. Because we live in that kind of a culture. And we could use many other words to describe the things that go on around us, the laws that are being passed, the attitudes that people have, and the way Christians oftentimes find themselves, oftentimes too late, caught up in this culture with its vain philosophies, with its immoral attitudes and actions. And then we wonder why the church has such little influence and impact on our society. It does have a relationship with the fact that we have ceased to cling to, we have ceased, listen, hold tightly to the principles and the teachings of the Word of God. Now, why would the Apostle Paul say to him, teach them to hold fast to the faithful Word of God? Well, one of the primary reasons is this, and that is the nature of what the Word of God is. What is this book? This book is the most unique book in the world because there's none like it, because this is the one that God wrote. Through the power of the Holy Spirit working in the lives of men, God has given us the revelation of Himself. That is, this book is the unfolding revelation of God. That is, if you want to know what God is like, you read the Scripture. If you want to know how God acts, you read the Scripture. If you want to know what God believes, you read the Scripture. If you want to know how to live the life, you read the Scriptures. This is God's instruction book. This is the story of God's redeeming love to mankind. This is the one book, listen, when you and I stand before Him one of these days, all the excuses and the rationalizations in the world won't matter. The issue is, how has, listen, our character, our conversation, and our conduct, how has it matched the truth of the Word of God? God has taught us in His Word how to live and why we're to live that way. And so one of the reasons He said, teach them to cling to the Word, the faithful Word. Teach them to hold it tightly. Teach them to apply it to their lives.
which is one admonition.

0: Mission we so desperately need in the church, among God's people, and that the world needs to see that you and I are clinging to the truth. And so here's what he says. He says, teaching them to hold fast the faithful word of the living God. Why? Because of what this book is all about. This is God's book. Not only that, because the primary purpose is for which God gave us this. And somebody says, well, God gave it to us so we can read it and sort of be happy. No, he didn't. He gave us his faithful word in order that you and I may be saved, be forgiven of our sins, be reconciled back to God. He also gave it to us in order to equip us to serve him. But he also gave it to us, what? For the reason that you and I would understand the truth of it and therefore be able to defend what we believe. And if you're going to be a godly person living in the society in which we live, listen, you cannot hold this book loosely. You can't hold it loosely. He said, tightly, cling to it in your mind, in your heart, and on your lips. He says, this is the living word of God. Not only that, he says, cling to it because of its awesome power in a person's life. Now, if you've been through some difficulties, some hardship in your life, some trying time, and you've picked up the word of God and began to read, something began to happen in your life. You can't read this book and be absolutely, totally unaffected. Because as you read it, that's the awesome power of the word. Why are these words so powerful? Why can they bring hope and help to people who are going through difficulty and hardship? Simply reading these words, why? Because they're the words of God. Because you know what's behind the words? What's behind the words is the awesome power of the infinite, eternal, all-loving God. It is the power of the word, because it is the word of God. That's what makes it indestructible no matter what. That's what makes it so powerful to change people's lives. That's what makes it possible to reach down in the lowest depths of life and pull people out of the hog pen of life. It is the awesome power of the Word of God. So he says, listen, he says, hold it tightly, hold it close. It will give you guidance when you're seeking guidance. It will give you wisdom when you're seeking wisdom. It'll lift the burden. It'll bring joy into your heart, peace into your heart, confidence into your life, courage in your life. Why? Because it is the awesome power of God. Not only that, it'll keep you from sin. You remember what David said? He said, thy word have I hidden in my heart that I might not sin against God. It'll bring you back to God. It will also equip you to identify error, to refute error. It'll make it possible for you to defend yourself against those who would have you to believe all kinds of false doctrine and false ideas. The world is full of it. And very subtly, they keep sending out the message, one message after the other. And that is that that's antiquated. That's old-fashioned. This is a whole new century. This is a whole new time. This is a different day. And therefore, this is the way you ought to think. They want you to change your thinking. And what are they doing? They're working hard to change the thinking of your children. We live in a society of which we listen. While we live in it, we must not let it overcome us, change us, dominate us, control us, or change what we believe. He says, therefore, hold this precious word, hold it tightly, hold it close to you. He says, cling to it. Because listen, this is a word of hope. This is a word of assurance. And this is a word by which the living God equips us to serve him in all different kinds of ways. And when I think about it, I think about the fact of how it does affect people. This book affects people in ways that no other book in all the world. He says, cling to it. So let me ask you this question. Where does this book fit into your life? Do you bring it to church on Sunday and lay it down to the next Sunday? Or do you have it close by? Do you take it with you some portion? What part does the Word of God literally play in your life? How much effect does it have? Do you only read it when you go to church? Do you only listen to it when you hear the pastor speak? Or do you cling to it? Do you value it for what it is? That is the awesome, living, eternal Word of God. We are continually being bombarded by the world. For example, you sit in front of a television set, and if you watch some programs, here's what they're saying to you. It's okay. That's no longer immoral. That's what everybody's doing. It's okay. It's okay. It's all right. It's all right. It's all right. It's popular. This is a thing to do today. And you know what? You keep watching that. You keep listening to that. And if you don't think you're being impressed, then let me ask you this question. How many of us would have to say, am I accepting things today? It's just seemingly this is the way it is today that I would never have accepted 10 years ago. How is it affecting my life? I'll tell you, you listen to the same thing over and over and over and over again, before long you start believing it. Why? Because that's just the power of words. And the world is doing its best to drag us away from God, drag us away from, listen, from the one thing that anchors us that never changes. And as long as you and I adhere to the principles of Scripture, as long as you and I see this as the anchor of our whole belief system, and we see this as the anchor of that which keeps our thought life right, our actions right, our attitude right, our character right, we can never be changed except change into more godliness. And what I want you to see is this. This isn't some suggestion, but this is serious business. You see, here's what's happening. Because people have neglected the Word of God so long, they don't know the truth. And therefore, when false ideas, erroneous ideas come along, they just say, well, that sounds pretty good. I can tell you right now, everything the devil has to offer is going to sound rather good and inviting. That's his whole approach. So if you say, well, it doesn't sound bad, don't expect Satan to offer you anything that sounds bad, looks bad, or feels bad. Because that's not his approach. He knows exactly how to get to you. So he said, here are the reasons. Because the nature of this book, because the power of this book, because the purpose of this book. And so we have to ask the question, what's involved? Listen, what is involved in holding fast to the Word of God, clinging to it, as he says here? What's involved? Well, first of all, unwavering faith in it. Now watch this carefully. If Satan can get you to doubt one verse of Scripture, just one, if he can get you to doubting a passage of Scripture, and here's the passage you'll doubt. It'll be something that you want to do, and God forbids you to do it, and you say, well, now that was written back in those days, but this is a whole different day, and you can't always interpret things today like things happened before. And so you rationalize a passage or two or three verses or whatever. What happens is you say, well, you know, you can sort of massage that verse a little bit. Then something else comes along, and that doesn't quite fit what you want to do as you read the Scripture. And so you say, well, you know what? That's the Apostle Paul. And the Apostle Paul was this, and he was that, and so forth. That's what Jesus said. And I mean, Jesus was perfect. You know what you've done before long? Before long, you have rewritten your own Scripture. And what you've done is you have begun the process of eliminating those things that interfere with your lifestyle. And so now you don't want to believe that anymore. You say, well, you begin to rationalize it. And what I want you to see is this. He said to us, we're to cling to it. And we're to have unwavering faith in it. Somebody says, well, now sometimes I doubt this book. I want to tell you how to stop doubting the Word of God. Some of you will laugh at this, but it'll be to your great destruction. If you're wise, you'll listen carefully. Here's how you deal with your doubts. You get on your knees, humbling yourself before the living God. You put your hands on this book and you tell God, Lord, I don't fully understand everything in here. There's some things I don't fully understand, Lord. But I need a foundation to live by. And I want to know what is the truth. And just because I don't understand it all, and just because it convicts me of things that I don't particularly want to give up right now, I'm making this a decision today. I make a decision to trust this book, the Holy Bible, to be your eternal, truthful, faithful word. And I trust it, and I will trust it till the day I die. I may not always agree with it, God, but I'm going to trust you that this is your word. You wouldn't give me something that's false because you said you couldn't lie. You couldn't be a holy God and give me anything less than a holy Bible. I'm going to begin to trust the Word of God today. He says, the grass withers, the flower fades, but the Word of our God will stand forever. This is the eternal, life-changing Word of God, indestructible truth that can defy every error, every false doctrine, and put it to death. That's what this is. This is God's holy Word. So when he says, hold it close, cling to it very tightly. It also, listen, means to apply. That is, if I'm going to do that, I've got to trust it. Second, I must apply it to my life. That means it just is not some object in which I believe, but a message that's in my heart and in my mind and before my eyes and on my lips. It is that which is within us. You want the Word of God in you. If you want your heart to be pure, fill it with that which is pure, the pure Word of God. If you want your mind to be pure, you fill it with the Word of God, the pure mind of God, the awesome, powerful mind of God. That's what this book is all about. This is the foundation. When you depart from it, here's what you do. You sever your life from the anchor that keeps you steadfast, godly, walking holy before Him, obedient to Him, walking wisely in the will of God, with the power of the Spirit of God in your life, and the assurance of heaven in your heart.
1: 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The question is, are you really ready to hear His answer? Today's Moment with Charles Stanley is coming up.
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1: 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When you ask God what He wants you to do, how can you be sure you're hearing His answer? Thoughts on seeking God's guidance in A Moment with Charles Stanley.
0: Well, the first thing I do is I get in the Word of God to say, Lord, here's what I'm looking for. I'm looking for guidance and direction here. Speak to my heart in your Word. Sometimes that comes soon. It may be several weeks. It may be longer than that. But what you and I want to do is to seek His guidance, not only in reading His Word, but in asking Him and then listening. And this is the wonderful thing about personal, private meditation. When you get by yourself, reading the Word of God, you will be amazed sometimes at a verse of Scripture that you've read many times. All of a sudden, it jumps off the page, and there is your particular answer to something specific that you've been asking Him for. The key is this. You read His Word. You listen to what He says. You watch how God works. You watch how God works in other people's lives. God is absolutely committed to showing you the truth. And for me personally, it's reading the Word, listening, watching, comparing what I'm asking with how He has answered that in the Word of God in all kinds of different situations. He is more than committed to showing you the truth. And I tell you, you can be very confident when you're asking guidance because He's committed to giving you guidance.
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16: 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I'm Dave Straub to remind you that in just 30 minutes we'll be playing the Seculo Show. 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
17: With SRN News, I'm Rich Thomason in Washington. There's been a series of Supreme Court rulings this morning, and one of them that rejected a Trump administration challenge. The High Court says that states can count late-arriving mail-in ballots, that in a case out of Mississippi. Also, the High Court has agreed to consider the constitutionality of Arizona's voting laws, requiring proof of citizenship and the regular purging of the state's voter rolls. Property is lost, along with at least four lives, as torrential rains bring devastating flooding to a wide swath of Kentucky, where Governor Andy Beshear has issued an emergency declaration. It's also flooding in Tennessee that claimed one life. The East is bracing for dangerously high temperatures this week, extending on into the 4th of July holiday weekend. Stocks are higher on Wall Street. The Dow is up 232 points. NASDAQ ahead 337. More details, SRN.
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22: Satan cannot cause you to become disillusioned. 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He can get you so excited about something. 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
23: 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I'm David Jay, thanking you for joining us today as we listen, learn, and are challenged by God's Word, the Bible. 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On today's edition of Real Life Radio, Pastor Jack continues now in his series called Disciplines of Life and a message titled The Discipline of Disillusionment. The Christian walk is full of disciplines, the trials, the setbacks, the hard seasons that God uses to shape our faith from the inside out. And one of the hardest is when life lets us down and we feel like we've lost all hope. You see, disillusionment is that crushing feeling when something we counted on turns out to be false. It's actually stronger than disappointment, and it can shake us to our core. But God never leaves us nor forsakes us. So today, Pastor Jack teaches that disillusionment deceives us by breeding confusion, and confusion always brings fear close behind.
0: So when we begin to doubt what we know is true, we need to run back into God's Word, because that's always our rescue. Now with his message called The Discipline of Disillusionment, here's pastor and Bible teacher Jack Hibbs.
22: We ask you to bless, Lord, the going forth of your word. And Father, we pray right now that wherever we may be, as we are gathered as the body here, there are those traveling, there are those on the road in other states and other countries right now. And Father, we pray right now that you would be with all of our friends and family that is joining us, Lord. And Father, those of us that are here, right here, right now, we ask you, Lord, to take your word and rivet it to our hearts. And we ask it in Jesus' name. And all God's people said,
2: amen.
22: Amen. Church, grab your Bibles tonight, if you would, and turn to Matthew chapter 28, which you know well by now, Matthew 28. And as soon as you get to Matthew chapter 28, go a little bit further to Luke 24. Matthew 28, mark your spot, and then Luke chapter 24. And we're looking at tonight the discipline of life, and specifically this evening, the discipline of disillusionment. What does that mean, disillusionment? We are in week 25 of our 31-week series, so we're getting near to the end. And tonight, I've got to tell you, tonight is one of those topics regarding our disciplines of life that is extremely hard to teach on, is extremely hard to receive as students of the word, which we all are. This is tough stuff. And here's the reason why it's tough stuff. It's not that I've got something tough to say. It's that the very topic is tough, because it's something that you and I deal with in our lives. And it is not a pleasant thing regarding disillusionment. Very, very serious. Matthew chapter 28 is our theme for the entire series. Jesus said, verse 18, all authority has been given to me in heaven and on earth. Go therefore and make disciples. That's what's happening tonight right here. Of all nations, baptizing them in the name of the Father and of the Son and of the Holy Spirit, teaching them to observe all things that I have commanded you. And behold, I am with you always, even to the end of the world. Now look over to Luke 24, 21. Luke 24, 21 says, Jesus is speaking. Jesus is not speaking. They're speaking about Jesus. It's the road to Emmaus. And listen to what they have to say. They said in verse 21, the two disciples that were walking along, they said, but we were hoping, you ought to circle that word, that it was he who was going to redeem Israel. Indeed, besides all this, today is the third day since these things have happened. The context is Jesus Christ had been crucified on that close of the weekend there in Jerusalem. He had been now laid in a tomb, and it is now Sunday. In this particular verse, verse 21 of Luke 24, the Emmaus Road disciples have left Jerusalem. So in your mind's eye, Jerusalem's behind them. They're walking back home to Emmaus. If my memory serves me correct, it's about 7 miles away from, or the original Emmaus, I should say, is about 7 miles away from Jerusalem. The location today is different. And as they're walking, it's getting late on Sunday afternoon, and Jesus comes up alongside them, and as they are talking, Jesus says to them, now remember, this is after his resurrection. This is later that day on Sunday. Jesus says to them, why are you talking among yourselves? What is it you're speaking of? And why do you look so depressed? Why do you look so down? And they said to him, are you a stranger in these parts? Haven't you heard what's happened here? And it's really cool, because here's God in human flesh, Jesus now forever, which blows my mind. When Jesus rose from the grave, he's the resurrected God-man, Jesus Christ, God forever and eternal, yes, but resurrected Jesus Christ in human form, glorified state. Amazing to think, because we know from Scripture that he bore all of his scars in his resurrected body. In fact, the Bible tells us in the book of Zechariah that when Christ returns in the second coming, Israel will recognize him, and they're going to ask him about his wounds and his scars in his body. Wow. And so he comes up alongside them asking this question, and they said, we're talking about Jesus, mighty in word and deed, a prophet. And we had hope that he was the Messiah. Now listen to the past tense of verse 21. But we were hoping, they've lost hope, that it was he who was going to redeem Israel. Do you hear that? This is key. This is how you and I think and feel when we've experienced disillusionment. I'll define that in a moment. Indeed, besides all this, today's the third day since these things have happened. We've lost all hope. It's the third day. Why do they say that? Because those two walking on the road had heard that Jesus was saying previously, I will go to Jerusalem. I will be betrayed into the hands of sinful men. I will be beaten, crucified, but on the third day be risen again. They had not heard the good news. Somehow now they're heading back, dejected, disillusioned, depressed, and Jesus comes alongside them knowing that these two people who are forever recorded in the Bible, it concerned Jesus enough to pull up alongside them and say, hey, what's going on? And the Bible says that as it was evening, they invited this stranger who was with them in for supper. And Jesus went in with them. And the Bible says that as they were going to eat, Jesus broke the bread. And with that, their eyes were opened. And he then vanished from their sight. They got up out of their house and they ran back to Jerusalem yelling and screaming, we've seen the risen Messiah. Disillusionment to absolute delight. Why? What about your life? What about my life? Disillusionment, we've all suffered it. If you have suffered it in the past, or maybe you're going through it now, or I guarantee you, no matter who you are, you will go through it in the future. And by the way, disillusionment can visit you more than once in life. So cheer up for those of you who think you missed it. Your day's coming. It is an amazing power. And let me say this regarding disillusionment and the discipline on how to combat it. Listen to this. Webster defines disillusionment as the feeling that arises from the discovery that something is not what it was anticipated to be. Stronger than disappointment, disillusionment is the feeling of loss, especially when a belief central to one's identity is shown to be false. Wow, did you hear that? One's identity, when proven to be false, devastates a person's perspective on life, and disillusionment then swallows them up. That's why the Bible says, all those who hope in God shall never be put to shame. Think about that tonight. If you are not a believer in God, I want to ask you why. And I've been asking this question of people for 35 years, and I've not yet once heard a decent answer. I've heard personal responses as to why I don't believe in God because my dad beat me. I don't believe in God because my mom was ugly. I don't believe in God because my what? It's always something that has nothing to do with God, but people are blaming the situation on God. And the very statement that they make, I don't believe in God because what? Because you're blaming him for something, and it's a funny backhanded way of having faith that you're blaming a God that you say you don't believe in, but you're blaming the God you don't believe in. Your very argument is hypocrisy. When you believe in some evolutionary answer for your existence, there's going to be a day of disillusionment coming to you. Imagine how disillusioned tonight Charles Darwin is. To have the chance to believe in God, and he didn't. In fact, you know, Charles Darwin did originally believe in God. He went to seminary. Did you know that? Charles Darwin went to Baptist Seminary in London, and he gave up on his faith and went on a pursuit to discover some other reason for man existing. One thing's for sure, Charles Darwin's theology is perfect tonight, no matter where he is. Disillusionment. Now listen to this. This is very, very important. I read this today and it excited me very much. Satan is the master craftsman of disillusionment. though unable to splash us with it, he creates the groundwork, the atmosphere for disillusionment, that it be formed in us. Satan cannot cause you to become disillusioned. He can't do that. He doesn't have that power. But he can lay the groundwork to get you to experience disillusionment. He can get you so excited about something. He can lead you on. He could drop breadcrumbs along the way to get you all enticed. You know, a drug pusher does that, right? Doesn't he give free drugs to people at first? And it's smart for him. It's easy for him. It's a good investment for him. He gives a little bit of drugs. Maybe he gets you hooked on this or hooked on that. And you're thinking, well, this guy's great. He's giving me free drugs. It ain't free. What happens is he gets you hooked on it, and then you'll come back. If Satan can bait somebody along and hook them, he'll lead them down a path of disillusionment. He sets us up. He builds something up. The world tonight is experiencing disillusionment because the world, it oversells, it overhypes, it overpromises. And then when people sign up, buy up, get in, go for it, they come out on the other end and they say, is that it? Is that all? Is that what we've paid for? And life is that way without God. You can go after the greatest pursuits and come up empty in the end. The world is designed in such a way that it cannot fulfill who you are, because the world is material, but you are spiritual and you have spiritual longings.
1: 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And now, let's get back to today's message. 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
22: Now, I'm going to give you part of a verse, and we'll come back and visit it later tonight, but it's Matthew 13:18. Listen to this. Matthew 13:18 says, therefore, Jesus says, hear the parable of the sower. When anyone hears the word of God or the word of the kingdom and does not understand it, notice this, the burden of understanding is laid upon the hearer, Jesus is saying. Then what? The wicked one, reference to Satan, comes and snatches away what was sown in their hearts. Do you hear that? The very, very hope and cure and meaning of their lives, Satan wants to take it away. Every time the Bible goes out, either it's truly in the life of a Christian, maybe you're a Christian tonight, and when the Bible study goes out, Satan's desire is to get you to not put it into practice as a believer. If you're not a believer, Satan's desire is for these words to come out, and he's targeting those words, and by the time it lands into your ear, to try to get you to misunderstand what's being said, to try to get you to have some feeling that overrides the theology, to try to get you in a place where you'll think about it for a little bit. But don't make a mistake. Satan is out to steal the word of God out of your heart. That's one of the reasons why all of us, when we leave a message or a sermon or a context where God is being glorified, and we walk out of the building or we get out of the car, maybe we're listening to a study or something, and immediately there are things there to try to take our attention away. And I know how that is. I do the same thing. We'll leave church and we'll look at the clock and we'll say, oh man, the Laker game's on. There's nothing wrong with the Laker game. But I need to be still, so do you. I'm indicting us together. We need to be still and meditate and take it in. Why? Because the Bible says Satan is out to pluck the word that is being sown in our hearts. So number one, as we look at the discipline of disillusionment, what we're really talking about is learning to recognize and to resist the enemy of our faith. Mark this down, number one. Disillusionment deceives us by breeding confusion. Confusion, that sense of confusion. Disillusionment breeds confusion. And listen, when we're disillusioned, we become confused, and confusion breeds fear. Whenever we are confused, fear will be right behind. It'll be right there when you're confused. Confusion undermines our faith. Disillusionment is when we begin to back up. Listen, everybody, we back up and we say, wait a minute, have I believed wrong? Is God not God? Am I saved? You start to question. Confusion comes in. What you know to be true, based upon your faith in God, and doesn't even have to be God. You can have faith in something, faith in a thing, and it fails. Maybe it's a system. Look, maybe it's the U.S. economy, and it fails. And you're disillusioned. And people don't know what to do. What happens? It's that definition. It's when you are attached to something that you expect to bring blessings or hope or meaning or love or life or security. Maybe today it's retirement, and people get disillusioned. And the letdown is so huge. Now, when that happens, church, listen, spiritually, Satan is out to destroy you and I spiritually in that area. This is a big deal. And if he can get you and I to become disillusioned in God, in the Bible, why do you think Satan's always attacking the Bible? To try to get us disillusioned. Why do you think the National Geographic Channel is always pushing theology at Easter time? To get you in a sense of confusion. Cults will confuse God's truth. False teachers, false prophets, to confuse God's truth. One of the most dangerous things is for a Christian to get confused. Now watch this. It's okay for a Christian to be attacked and challenged, and that's okay, that's fine. But what we are to do every day, listen everybody, you and I every day are to pick up our Bible, and I'll tell you, I'll put it this way. Every day we are to pick up our Bible and we are to read it so that we can have a good brainwashing. You want to know why? We listen to stuff in this world and it's filth. Man, you Christians are brainwashed. I pray to God I get brainwashed. What do you want me to do? Think like you do? I want to think like God thinks. And if I think like that, my faith is going to be strengthened. But when I get my eyes off of his word, I begin to suffer disillusionment. And fear comes in because of confusion. It happens to so many of us. And we have to be very careful. No one's exempt from this. It's how we handle this discipline. In the day of battle, I think you all know this, but in the day of battle, it's key that you confuse your enemy's ability to communicate. I'll never forget, as you probably will never forget, the opening moments of Desert Storm 1 back in the 90s. Remember that? And what did we do? We, first of all, flew aircraft into the region to do electronic warfare. Electronic warfare. That it sends signals that damages your enemy's ability to communicate to their equipment and to one another. And then the next thing you do is you send in your stealth bombers. Because once their system is disabled, now you send in your planes that are invisible, and they start to take out the things that can make your life uncomfortable. And war is on. You take out your enemy's ability to communicate. Satan loves getting people to be confused in their conversations. I thought you meant this. No, I meant the other. Husbands and wives who love Jesus and serving the Lord. That's one of Satan's great plans, is to get them to be not communicating. Communication's a big deal. More people get a divorce over communication. Some people say finances. I think it's over communication, unable to talk about finances. It's always communication. Isn't that how you fell in love in the first place? Communicating. You know, communicating could be a wink, but it's communication. And then you're talking, and you know when you're insane, you're on the phone and you're talking to her, and you lay awake at night with the phone on. Hey, are you still awake? Anybody remember that? You guys are all sick, man, sick. The Bible says in Ephesians 2, verse 2, in which you once walked according to the course of this world, according to the prince of the power of the air, Satan. By the way, that's atmospheric. Satan is the power in the atmospheric realm. Imagine right now what's going on between you and I right here in this room. What is my hand passing through right now? Can you imagine? All kinds of things in there, all around. There's angels in here, and there's demons in here, and there's stuff going on, big war going on. Absolutely amazing. He's in the atmospheric realm. The Bible says the Spirit who now works, that word means actively. He's at work, never sleeping, never stopping. And the sons of disobedience, he's at work. The world's coming unhinged right now. Like I've never seen it in my lifetime. Violence everywhere. Nations are losing governments. Look what's happening in various parts of the world. Nations are coming unhinged. Unbelievable stuff. The Bible says in Psalm 61:1, hear my cry, O God. Listen to the psalmist and his sense of disillusionment. Hear my cry, O God. Attend to my prayer. From the end of the earth, I will cry to you when my heart is what? Overwhelmed. Lead me to the rock that is higher than I. You're supposed to pause right there. I don't know if you know that or not. That's his prayer. He's crying out. He's disillusioned. He's overwhelmed. And you wait, and you wait, and you think about what he's talking about. There's a pause, and then you look at the next statement. For you have been a shelter for me. This is the answer now. It's come. You have been a shelter for me, a strong tower from the enemy. I will abide in your tabernacle forever. I will trust in the shelter of your wings. And at the end, it says Selah. Selah is Hebrew. It means this. Pause and meditate on this. It means get it under your skin. Don't go to the next statement without getting this under your skin. How do you like that? Every time you see the word Selah, you're supposed to stop and pray that into your life. How do you fight off disillusionment? There's times, people in life, and it will come to you, where you'll sit down as Job did in a heap of ashes and just sit there, and no one can understand you. No one can relate to you. No one feels what you feel. You can't even form words anymore. Have you ever been to that place? And you just sit in that moment and you say, oh God, where are you? I'm filled with fear. I'm filled with confusion. I don't know which way to go. And you wait. Selah, wait, wait.
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17: With SRN News, I'm Rich Thomason in Washington. Got a series of Supreme Court rulings this morning, and one of them that rejected a Trump administration challenge. The High Court says that states can count late-arriving mail-in ballots, that in a case out of Mississippi. Also, the High Court has agreed to consider the constitutionality of Arizona's voting laws, requiring proof of citizenship and the regular purging of the state's voter rolls. Property is lost, along with at least four lives, as torrential rains bring devastating flooding to a wide swath of Kentucky, where Governor Andy Beshear has issued an emergency declaration. It's also flooding in Tennessee that claimed one life. The East is bracing for dangerously high temperatures this week, extending on into the 4th of July holiday weekend. Stocks are higher on Wall Street. The Dow is up 232 points. NASDAQ ahead 337. For details, srnnews.com.
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0: material issue that they will be getting to in these talks. Call me, 1-800-684-3110. We're going to talk about this. We're also going to talk about some Supreme Court opinions that came out today. Some you may be happy with, some you may not be. But I'll also tell you why that shows that the Supreme Court, as it is working. And you don't need the leftists to get in there and pack the court as they want to do. But we are also approaching quickly July, when we will be celebrating our 250th birthday of this United States of America. 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
0: Welcome back to Seculo. We're talking about what has taken place over the weekend, where the Iranians decided to strike a shipping vessel that was going through the Strait of Hormuz. Now, there was some discussion where the Iranians like, they didn't quite go the path that we agreed to. However, it was the agreed upon path that is set forth by the United Nations, the maritime organization that kind of oversees that commercial shipping traffic as it goes through places like the Strait of Hormuz. So Iranians, once again, showing that they're not fully trustworthy, even on the easy part of the memorandum of understanding. I think that it's important to point this out, that as we go along, they are showing what a lot of us were concerned would be the case, right? Is that you have that, I think I said I was skeptically optimistic was the way I talked about the memorandum of understanding. I'm a skeptic that Iran can ever hold up their end of the deal. But I'm optimistic in the sense that President Trump is doing something that is completely outside the box. And many times that's what it takes to get to a kind of a groundbreaking deal like this. Something like the Abraham Accords, we never thought that that could really be a possibility. The fact that many of those Gulf states and North African states, they would have this sort of a diplomatic relationship renewed with the state of Israel. And that was accomplished. Now, a lot of that was built on the shared desire for economic prosperity and the concern of the strong Iran. Now, as we look at how successful those have been, and really even throughout this war, how many of the Gulf states that aren't a part of the Abraham Accords have kind of operated within that framework, and we may see something coming with more

0: nations joining the Abraham Accords in the future. But you also have to think that while there is optimism about doing something different, that both politicians and diplomats and career Washington folk have not ever done before, whether they're liberal or conservative or centrist or whatever, no matter what their foreign policy is, they hadn't tried something like what the president has done. That is where the optimism came from with all of this. But the skepticism remains. It's not about the ability of the negotiators, Witkoff and Kushner, being able to craft and negotiate well. It's not even a criticism of the administration of trying this approach. It is fully that we know how Iran operates. And even with these new people, you can have some optimism that something different can come from this. But you also have to remember, if they are still beholden to the theology that creates the Iranian Islamic Republic, then they are going to be very difficult to ever get to fall in line. The hope is that many of these people, the three and four levels down the ladder that are now in charge, maybe they aren't so beholden to the theology that the Ayatollah and the Supreme Leader have perpetrated on the people that have crafted the Islamic Republic. This apocalyptic, genocidal dictatorship, is it something that is different? Now, these people are very much invested in the regime and the way it operates, the IRGC having a stranglehold on not just the theology of the country, not just the military of the country, but also the economy. So yeah, if they're in that apparatus, they're still going to be operating very similarly, but could things change? Maybe one of those prongs, the theology angle, if that isn't as strong, could it give leverage to do something unthinkable, something remarkable? That's what we are watching. But as of right now, they keep showing themselves to be the Iran of old, the very same Iran that you can't negotiate with. I want to play this from the ambassador to the UN. This is Mike Waltz. He had this to say on Fox News Sunday over the weekend. And let's go ahead and cue this up, folks. This is Bite 3 from the United States ambassador to the UN.
1: The president's patience isn't going to last forever. Discussions are ongoing, particularly at a technical level of how to get inspectors in, the downblending, and the other pieces that are focused on ensuring Iran never has a nuclear weapon. But they need to understand their leverage is diminishing by the day. Iran has a choice to make. It's going to be a responsible nation, or it can continue down this path to absolute ruin.
0: And once again, there he says, their leverage is diminishing day by day. Are they going to be a responsible nation, or are they going to continue down this path to absolute ruin? It appears they're headed towards absolute ruin. And I think there are many of us that have been watching this unfold that have given the benefit of the doubt to the administration, not to the Iranians by any means, that maybe something novel could happen. Maybe something new could happen. But when you start to look at what the president even was saying just 2 days ago, that they it is very possible they will never learn. That is what we have been kind of saying for months now. There may come a point when we are no longer able to be reasonable and will be forced to militarily complete the job that we very successfully started. If that happens, the Islamic Republic of Iran will no longer exist. And I think at the end of the day, that is what many of us have hoped for the people of Iran, for the Persian people, that the Islamic Republic of Iran will no longer exist. Now, you'll see people say, oh, that's genocidal talk. That's saying that they'll no longer exist. There has been such buy-in from especially those on the political left that will, to some degree, support the concept of that leadership remaining in place. An annihilation of the Islamic Republic does not mean an annihilation of the people of Iran. It means getting rid of the horrible leadership that has countless American lives on its hands, as well as people in the region, even their own people. The fact that we talk about them slaughtering 30 to 50,000 of their own people earlier this year is now almost an afterthought. And you have to think of how many of their own people have been slaughtered over the entire reign of this horrible, evil regime. That 30 to 50,000 is a minuscule number compared to how many people have been falsely imprisoned, tortured, killed for their beliefs, for not wanting to fall in line with their genocidal death cult that leads that country. It should be a shocking number and wake up the entire world. The fact that now it's almost flippantly said 30,000 of their own people were killed just protesting the intensity of which they control the economy and use the money for terror instead of their own people, as well as all of the brutality that is perpetrated on their own people because of their morality police, their strict codes within Iran. It should be a wake-up call for the entire world. This should be the cause celeb for every liberal activist on every college campus in the country. When you see how quickly they jump to free Palestine, why is it not free Iran? Because if you're talking about real authoritarian dictatorships that are perpetrating horrors on their people, it is the Iranian regime. And I also think the irony of free Palestine that's lost, and we're going to talk some about this with Jeff Balaban later in the broadcast, but the irony that is lost on the left when they say things like free Palestine and they try to say this isn't anti-Semitic, it is the state of Israel that left Gaza to its own devices, per se. They are the ones that left Gaza, the security agreements that they had there, and said, you know what? Govern yourselves. Govern yourselves, Gaza. We will no longer be in here. We're going to let you hold elections. The Palestinian Authority thought, well, I mean, we're the ones who've been doing all the work here. We're going to clearly win the elections. No, they elected Hamas. Freeing Gaza would mean now take away control of Hamas. That is the great irony of their failed slogans of free Palestine, is that a real freedom would be what Israel was trying to do, to free them from the oppression of Hamas, the proxy of Iran. But no, they don't get that. They think that Israel is the great oppressor. And once again, you see how this plays out. But this is something that we're going to keep having to deal with, even as you talk about these talks. Can Iran be trusted? Well, really, when you look anywhere, no, they can't. They continue to push for Hezbollah. They continue to push for Hamas leadership because that is their control of the region. And they have American leftists bought in. When they say free Palestine, they mean strengthen Hamas. It is part of the reason why the Iranian regime gets a blind eye turned by the American leftists on the college campuses here. We're going to talk about that and a lot more coming up. Next segment, we're going to talk about some of these Supreme Court opinions that came out today. Give me a call at 1-800-684-3110 if you want to hear about that. You want to talk about that. You want to talk about Iran. We've got a lot more coming up. We'll be right back with more on Seculo. Welcome to the all-new ACLJ app. Expert analysis and insight big tech can't censor. 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
0: Welcome back to Seculo. If you want to talk to me on air, give me a call. 1-800-684-3110. We'll be having Jeff Balaban from ACLJ Jerusalem joining us live from Israel later in the broadcast. If you want to talk about Iran, you want to talk about some of these Supreme Court cases, give me a call. 1-800-684-3110. This is some interesting cases came out today. And these opinions are from the Supreme Court. And there's kind of a mixed bag. Some are ones that we are glad with the outcome. Some of them are not so happy with necessarily. It isn't what we were arguing for. But I think overall, it's moments like these when you do have a mixed bag of like, oh, I wanted that opinion to go that way. I don't agree with that ruling per se, or it's not what we argued per se, that it shows that all of the noise around the Supreme Court is just that. And the left wanting to reform the Supreme Court or to pack the court or issue term limits on the Supreme Court is only because they want the court to rule 100% their way. It's not because they don't think it's fair. It's because it's not giving them everything they want. So just remember that. When you hear a Supreme Court decision or opinion that comes down and it's not everything that you thought it should be or you were hoping for, it doesn't necessarily fit with what your political ideology was hoping for, that is proof that the Supreme Court is working, not that it is broken. So keep that in mind. You're never going to get 100% opinions in your way because the Supreme Court is independent. It isn't controlled by a political party or by the executive branch. So that is a good thing. It is a good thing in general when we see opinions that we may not necessarily agree with because it shows you that they are independent and they are working. It is not something we need to pack. It is not something we need to completely change the makeup of. And I think that is very key. Now, one of these cases that came out, and I think this is an important one, a lot of these aren't the type of cases that are going to make a ton of headlines. You're going to see some today. Tomorrow, there's supposed to be another opinion day. I have a feeling we are going to see the birthright citizenship case be handed down tomorrow, the opinion in that. It is probably the final day of the term based off of how many opinions are remaining. But that's going to get a lot of headlines, no matter what. Some of these, not as big, even though they are at the end of the term, but they do have real ramifications for things that we fight for here at the ACLJ. And one of those is Trump versus Slaughter. This is a case where President Trump was trying to fire or remove from the Federal Trade Commission one of the members of that. It's supposed to be an independent body. But when you start to get into this, this is how many people on the left have wanted these bureaucracies and these quasi-independent agencies to work. They wanted it to be outside of the power of the president, trying to limit the president's power in many more ways. The opinion for this was delivered by the Chief Justice, John Roberts, and Justice Alito, Gorsuch, Kavanaugh, Amy Coney Barrett. They all agreed. Justice Thomas joined in all except for one part, 3B, and Justice Gorsuch filed a concurring opinion. So this is 6-3. you have a dissent from Sotomayor in which Kagan and Jackson join. 6-3. And this held that the president does have the authority to fire a member of the Federal Trade Commission. And this is something that the ACLJ filed in. We have been very consistent for years about fighting for the unitary executive, saying that the president himself is the executive branch and everything that flows down from that works for him. And I think these words brought by the Chief Justice, once again, something that we filed in, are very important to read at the end of his opinion. And it says this: our Constitution creates three branches, but only one president. That president is not all powerful, not by any means, but he is not impotent either. He and he alone is vested with the executive power of the United States, Article 2, Section 1, Clause 1. To discharge the duties of his trust, the president must have the assistance of officers he can trust. 30 writings of George Washington at 334, although it is up to the Senate to decide whether to confirm those with whom the president would prefer to work, neither Congress nor the courts may saddle him with those with whom he cannot work. Subordinates who exercise the president's power are subject to removal by him. Then and only then can they remain accountable to the president, and the president to the people. The judgment of the United States District Court for the District of Columbia is reversed, and the case is remanded for further proceedings consistent with this opinion. The Supreme Court is saying the president has a lot of leeway to fire people because of that he is the only member constitutionally of the executive branch. He is the one president, and that in order to work with people, he cannot be saddled by Congress or the courts with those with whom he cannot work. If you come into the job and you are the president of the United States and you are stuck with people who are actively trying to work against you, they don't hold more power than the president. It is key from this. That is an important piece of the Supreme Court jurisprudence that we are seeing here. It affirms what we argue here at the American Center for Law and Justice and have for a very long time. You think back to when he fired James Comey, and it was that same argument. This is very clear on the power to fire that the president has. That is what the left wants. They want a bureaucracy so strong that it doesn't matter who the president is, that this executive branch keeps functioning no matter who gets elected, and they keep their policies and agenda keeps rolling forward because the president has no power to do anything. Now, there was a converse case here that kind of had a little bit of a surprise that they didn't go in lockstep together. But once again, it shows you that the Supreme Court is independent. And that was the case involving the Federal Reserve, the governor of the Federal Reserve, who was removed by the president. The Supreme Court held that there's not enough yet that a governor can be removed if there is malfeasance and issues like that, but that has not been proven yet. And what they showed is that the way that the Board of Governors was established by Congress, it does hamstring the president to some degree, that he cannot just fire a Federal Reserve Board governor for any reason. And I think that's very distinct. They didn't let ideology or their belief about the executive branch, which is very clear here from the Chief Justice, that the president is the executive branch. It also shows that there is nuance in the way that things are created by Congress. So I think that there's a couple others I want to get to later as well. But right there, these two cases about executive power and whom the president can and cannot fire is nuanced. And that is the way much of our law is, nuanced. So if you look at this and you hear from people that they're upset with the Supreme Court, that also is showing you that the Supreme Court is working. it's not going to 100% prop up your ideology. We'll be back with more on Seculo. And if you want to support the work of the ACLJ, go to aclj.org and donate today.
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8: With SRN News, I'm Bob Agnew in Washington. The Supreme Court releasing decisions today on cases prior to the summer recess, and it has ruled 5-4 that the state of Mississippi can count late ballots that arrive after Election Day. The High Court ruling those ballots must be postmarked on or before Election Day and show up within 5 business days. Republicans had been hoping the tighter rules might help ensure election integrity, fearing permission for late ballots makes it easier to cheat in elections. When it comes to health coverage, fewer Americans are opting for Obamacare these days. New federal figures show about 3 million fewer people had Affordable Care Act health insurance plans in February compared with the same time last year. The Department of Health and Human Services suggests the 13% drop may be due to a federal crackdown on fraudulent enrollments. On Wall Street, right now the Dow is up 222 points, the NASDAQ up 340. This is SRN News. Here's Rich Thomason now with a midday Wall Street Business Report.
9: 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Its portfolio will now include European media business Sky. South Korean tech giant Samsung Electronics and SK Hynix plan to invest a combined $518 billion in a new computer chip manufacturing hub, capitalizing on surging AI-driven demand. The project in South Korea's southwest also will support the government's regional development agenda. Higher open this morning after Wall Street stocks stabilized with only modest losses last week. Oil prices advanced but remain close to where they were before the start of the Iran war. For the Wall Street Business Report, I'm Rich Thomason.
8: Breaking news and analysis at townhall.com. Oil prices have been creeping higher, but not by much. Right now, they're up about $1.50 a barrel. On Wall Street, the Dow is up 232 points. Dozens of dog remains are found at what was supposed to be a no-kill shelter in California.
10: The sheriff in Humboldt County, California, calls it a horrific scene. Authorities found the remains of at least 117 dogs on the grounds of a no-kill animal shelter, many of them with gunshot wounds. The sheriff's office says it also found 21 canine skulls, hundreds of bones, and on Thursday, more than 600 dog collars near a barn where they believe the dogs were killed. Shannon Miranda, the founder of Miranda's Rescue Animal Sanctuary in Fortuna, posted on the shelter's website on June 18th that recent media coverage and online commentary, quote, have presented an incomplete and in some cases inaccurate picture of our work, end quote. I'm Donna Water.
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15: Hello, and thank you again for tuning into Cherishing Scripture Radio. This is Pastor Brad Bailey from the Brandon Baptist Tabernacle in Brandon, Florida. And today we are wrapping up our thoughts on the 30th Psalm, which we have called the Sick Saint. And we've been looking at a biblical perspective of how Christians should treat the matter of serious illness. David went through something like that, and some of it might have been self-imposed. Some of it might have been a supernatural way of God trying to humble David. We really don't know, but what we do know is how he treated the subject, and we get to benefit from that yet again today. If you've missed the 2 earlier broadcast days with the 30th Psalm, the Sick Saint, You can find those messages archived online at BrandonBaptistTabernacle.com. And when you visit that website, free to stream or download are the messages. You can also give from the website if you choose to do so. Let's get our copy of God's Word in hand and jump immediately into the Sick Saint Psalm. That's Psalm 30.
16: Thank God for medical care. But hear me when I say this. It is God who gave those surgeons and those physicians the skills that they have. David gives the credit to whom it's due. Verse 1, I will extol thee, O Lord, for what? Thou hast lifted me up. Watch what he says here. He goes on and says, and hast not made my foes to rejoice over me. You know one thing that's bad about dying when you're a man like David is there's enemies everywhere who are going to rejoice when you're dead. There's enemies everywhere who are going to say, they're going to be clicking their heels and rejoicing and saying, David is finally dead. It's kind of like the Wizard of Oz. You remember, the witch is dead, the witch is dead, the wicked witch is dead. That's what they're going to be doing with David, rejoicing that he's dead and gone. David's able to thumb his nose at him and said, you wanted me dead, but God wanted me alive. Can I make suggestion number two? I don't care how much the world wants you dead. You're going to live until God says it's finished. Verse two, there's the fact that God raised David. Number two, there's the fact that God restored David. I'm running out of time already. God restored David. Look at verse two. Oh, Lord, my God. I cried unto thee, and thou hast, say it with me, church, healed me. David got a yes. Not everybody does. There are some people that plead with God to heal them from cancer, and it doesn't happen for them. There are some people that plead for God to heal them from some juvenile sickness that they've had since they were maybe even an infant, and God does not do that for them. But in David's case, David came to God and said, Lord, I want to suggest to you that it's important for me to live and not die. And God said to David, I agree. And he healed David. Go on. God raised David. God, verse 2, restored David. I'm going to get technical here. Verse 3, I believe God resurrected David. Look at verse 3. Oh, Lord, thou hast brought up my soul. What does he say? From the grave. Now, I don't remember an occasion where David was clinically dead, but he's pretty close. And he says, you brought my soul up from the grave. He is either saying that he was resurrected or it was so desperate that if God had not stepped in, he would have died and been in the grave. So he says, you brought my soul from the grave. Verse 3 goes on, thou hast kept me alive that I should not go down to the pit. This resurrection that we're discussing here was of such a severity that there are people who use the 30th Psalm to celebrate the resurrection of Jesus. You raised me up from the grave. You kept me alive that I should not go down into the pit. David rejoices over a resurrection. He raised David. God restored David. God resurrected David. Please let me hurry. Verse 4, God reminded David. Verse 4, built on everything that's been said in verses 1, 2, and 3, sing unto the Lord, O ye saints of his. Give thanks at the remembrance of his holiness. God, listen to this, God will not heal you if it's a violation of his holiness. God's not going to heal you so that you can live sinfully, so that you can live unjustly or unrighteously. So this holiness of God is the standard. If you want a healing, you're going to have to compete with the holiness of God to get it. And David says, God, I prayed to you for healing. You gave it, and it apparently did not violate your holiness. And so he says, I'm going to write a song about it. And we get the 30th Psalm. Is it a worthy subject to write about? I think so. I think so. If God has raised you up, he deserves the credit, right? Now, not everybody's a songwriter. I want to say one more thing. Not everybody's a singer. There's some people their mama told them they could sing. Mm-mm. But nevertheless, if God has done something eventful, if God has done something monumental, can I get a witness on this? You should record it and testify about it and rejoice over it. My friend Dean Shook battled brain cancer. Right toward the end of his life, Dean Shook said, "I don't know if I'm going to live or if I'm going to die." He said, "But I know one thing, whether I live or whether I die, it's been worth every mile." I think less than 5 years, that brain cancer overtook him and he died. But not before he wrote those words. You know why? Because God is good. If you're healthy, God is good. If you're sick, God is good. He deserves our recognition. Can I get a witness on that, church? God raised David. God restored David, verse 2. God resurrected David, verse 3. God reminded David, verse 4. He took pen in hand. He said, "I got to write this down." And we get the 30th Psalm. And then verse 5, God reassured David. "For his anger endureth but a moment." What is he referring to here? This could be a sickness that's related to sin. Can sin make you sick? Yes. If you don't think so, partake of the Lord's table unworthily. Paul said, if you partake unworthily for this cause, he said, many among you are sick and many among you sleep. Partaking unworthily can make you physically sick and can kill you. Can sin make you sick? Yes. James 5, if any among you is sick, let him call for the elders of the church and let them pray over him, anointing him with oil, and the prayer of faith shall what? Save the sick. But everybody stops there. And if he hath sins, they shall be forgiven him. If this is a person who has been made sick because of sin, that person can get forgiveness for that sin that makes you sick. So he says in verse number 5, I don't want to leave this out because he doesn't. His anger endureth but a moment, thank God, because if his anger was poured out in full measure on us, none of us would live. Right? You know who in this building deserves to be unhealthy and die? Every one of us. It's his mercy. And because his anger only endures for a moment, he can't stay angry at you. Time out to shout. If he stayed mad, if he stayed angry, we would all perish. But he is merciful, verse 5. His anger endureth but for a moment. In his favor is what? Life. In the Septuagint, that word is bios. It's not talking about living. It is talking about actual life. It is talking about your heart beats because God is merciful. It is saying that your lungs inhale and exhale and you are alive because God is merciful. Do you see that? Weeping, verse 5, may endure for a night, but joy cometh in the morning. When are you at your worst? When you're sick, when are you at your worst? It's at night, isn't it? How many times have we watched a loved one through the night and really, really wondered, I don't know if they'll make it through this night. If they make it through the night, they may be okay. If they endure the night, they may be fine. That's why David says this, because he says, God brought me through, apparently, a very hard night. So what is your duty if you have endured the night? You have joy in the morning. Isn't that great? There is David celebrating the protection of God. He's saved from death. Number 2, David is certifying the provisions of God. He's saved from depression. Now, the other thing that you have to fear when you get sick is not just dying, but you have to fear the slump that you get into, the struggle, the depression that may come. Well, David comments on that. Verse 6, he talks about prosperity. In my prosperity, I said, I shall never be moved. He talks about permanence. Verse 7, the Lord, Lord, by thy favor, thou hast made my mountain to stand strong. Not a sand dune that's movable and that can be blown away with the wind. But he says, you made my mountain. In other words, there's a permanent landmark here, and it's got David's name on it because God made a monument out of David. My mountain, he says, has been made to stand strong. It goes on in verse number 8, and he talks about prayer. What do you do when you're sick? Well, go to the doctor. Yeah, but what do you do before that? Well, you try to get a diagnosis. Yeah, but what do you do before that? Verse 8, I cried unto the Lord. I cried to thee, O Lord. And unto the Lord, what? I made supplication. You see, David doesn't have emergency rooms, and David doesn't have medical plans and Obamacare. David doesn't have those things. It's a matter of faith. He has gotten sick, and it's a matter of faith. God is going to have to come through, or David's going to die. You see the desperation of it? He prays. And then verse number 9, there is praise. What profit is there? I love verse 9. It's probably my favorite verse of them all. What profit is there in my blood? In other words, Lord, if you let me die, the poems are going to stop. The songwriting is going to stop. If David dies prematurely, Psalms doesn't have 150 Psalms in it. If David dies prematurely, he goes on in verse 9. He said, what profit is there in my blood when I go down to the pit? He says, shall the dust praise thee? In other words, if I die and rot and turn into dust, are my dusty remains going to write a book, sing a song, praise the name of God? And the answer obviously is no. And so God says, okay, David, if you'll praise me, I will let you live.

And we close there today on Cherishing Scripture Radio. Once again, Pastor Brad Bailey with you from the Brandon Baptist Tabernacle in Brandon, Florida. You've been listening to a message from the 30th Psalm that we've called The Sick Saint. Children of God do get ill. Children of God do get sick. I'm thinking of many friends of mine that if I had the liberty, I would call their names today. I've called their name many, many times in prayer because they have serious medical conditions. Hard to explain, hard to rationalize, hard to conceptualize how someone who has lived for God as long as they have and done the great things that they have done would have to go through those types of struggles. It's a difficult subject, but the answers are in the Word of God. If you've missed a portion of today's message, or if you want the two earlier broadcast days where we cover the sick saint from Psalm 30, you can find those messages archived online at www.brandonbaptisttabernacle.com. 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
3: You found Bible Q&A with John MacArthur. This is Denny Nugent here with a question from 1 Timothy 2:15. There the Apostle Paul says something about women that, seems a bit strange, where he says, "Women will be preserved through the bearing of children if they continue in faith and love and sanctity with self-restraint." And John, what does Paul mean when he says, "Women will be preserved through the bearing of children"? Could it be he's talking about their salvation?
4: Well, the whole passage is about the church, and it's about leadership in the church. And the context is that the Apostle Paul writes under the inspiration of the Holy Spirit, "I permit not a woman to take authority over a man, but to listen to her husband and to be subject to the men who lead the church." That's the context of the passage. So somebody might say, wow, so men are in charge of everything. And this is God's order. This is not because of some cultural thing. This is all the way back to the book of Genesis, because the text also says God created man first and woman to come along and be his helper. So this is by creation, not by culture. Doesn't this leave women in a second-class state? If the men are the leaders and they're in charge of the church and the teaching and the preaching and the oversight, what impact do women have? And Paul answers, women are preserved from any second-class thought, any second-class position, through bearing children who are influenced by their godliness, their faith, their love, their sanctity, and their self-restraint. Preserved from the stigma that they might bear because of Eve's sin by raising godly children.
3: This is Bible Q&A with John MacArthur. If you'd like more in-depth teaching from 1 Timothy, visit MacArthurCommentaries.com.
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5: In the rom-com Voicemails for Isabel, now streaming on Netflix, the meet-cute situation that brings two people together might better be called a meet-sad. Jill has lost her beloved sister, Izzy, but Jill can't quite let go, and so she keeps leaving her sister long voicemails about her life. By now, of course, Izzy's phone number has migrated to a guy named Wes, who listens to all those messages and falls in love with Jill before he meets her, which he soon does. Voicemails for Isabel has some undeniably sweet moments, but less than sweet are the ways this PG-13 story pushes the boundaries of that rating, most notably for language and suggestive content. So we're giving it a 2.5 out of 5 for family friendliness. You can read the full review at PluggedIn.com/radio. I'm Adam Holtz for Plugged In by Focus on the Family.
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10: With SRN News, I'm Bob Agnew in Washington. The U.S. Supreme Court has issued a ruling on one of the most consequential election law cases in years, a challenge that could eliminate the grace periods more than a dozen states use to count mail-in ballots that arrive after Election Day. More on that from correspondent Bernie Bennett.
11: In the 5-4 majority opinion, the sharply divided court ruled that the federal Election Day statutes do not preempt a Mississippi law that allows mail-in ballots to be counted after the Election Day. The Mississippi law allows mail-in ballots, as long as they're postmarked by and received within 5 days of Election Day, an allowance the court said in its Monday opinion is within the rights afforded to states by the Constitution. The Supreme Court heard oral arguments in March. They have 5 more majority cases to rule on this week, including birthright citizenship. Bernie Bennett, Washington.
10: Iran again launched drone and missile attacks targeting Bahrain and Kuwait on Sunday that followed new U.S. airstrikes against the Islamic Republic, and it threatened to completely halt negotiations to end the war. An aftershock in Venezuela came 5 days after those twin powerful earthquakes rocked the northern part of the country last week.
12: A strong aftershock has jolted Venezuela following last week's devastating earthquakes. The new tremor measured 4.6 on the Richter scale near Carabayeda on the Caribbean coast. Authorities said there were no immediate reports of damage. However, the aftershock sent residents in Caracas into the streets. So far, at least 1,450 people have died from the twin quakes, according to the government, which is facing criticism for its response. Rescuers are continuing to search for survivors, with over 2,600 rescue workers from around the world assisting in the effort. I'm Karen Shamas.
10: On Wall Street, the Dow Jones Industrial Average is doing well at this hour, up by 225 points, with oil prices in retreat. The Nasdaq's up 343. 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Canadian churches now find themselves promoting suicide.
13: The United Church is the largest Protestant denomination in the country, and one of its congregations in British Columbia is advertising a seminar on how to access physician-assisted suicide. The Anglican Church of Canada is working on a liturgy for people who take their own life with a doctor's help, including, quote, prayers to be read immediately before the fatal drugs are administered, as well as prayers after the patient's death. Michael Harrington reporting.
10: According to a new poll released by Talker Research, 17% of Americans do not believe Gay Pride Month should be celebrated at all. Another 8% believe it's, quote, too much and should be scaled back. The survey also finds that 28% of respondents think Pride Month is important and should be supported. 21% say they support the idea of it, but they admit they don't really care about it in practice. This is SRN News. Local and international rescue teams raced against the clock now to try and pull any survivors from the rubble in Venezuela after last week's two powerful earthquakes shook the northern state there of La Guaira. The government reported more than 1,450 people had died. That was the latest assessment as of Sunday. A deadly chopper crash in the Middle East.
14: A helicopter crash in Saudi Arabia has killed all 14 people on board. The Saudi Ministry of Energy says the accident took place Sunday morning in the Saudi town of Ras Tanura. Everyone killed was a Saudi national. The helicopter belonged to Aramco, the world's largest oil company. Meanwhile, Saudi officials are investigating the cause of the crash.
10: And that is correspondent Andrew Stewart reporting. You'll find more on these stories at srnnews.com. From Washington, I'm Bob Agnew.
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17: Gotcha. He's not going to sub you to embarrassment. If he's called you to the stage, stop being scary. It's not you. It's God using you. Get it off of you. The reason why you don't move by faith is you're looking at you. Your imperfections, your doubts, your issues. But God can use anybody. If he can use a donkey, he sure can use.
18: 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We've got some incredible opportunities lined up for you later on in the broadcast to support this radio ministry. But for now, let's get straight to the word

Let's go to Matthew. This is a faith series. I'm trying to get you there. Some of you are so close. Don't quit now. Look at the Bible says in Matthew 19:26. But Jesus looked at him and said, what people, as far as depends on them, it is impossible. But with, say neighbor, all things. 2 Timothy 1:7. Come on, church. For God has not given us a spirit of timidity, cowardice, or fear, but he has given us a spirit of power, of love. Now keep on. If God didn't give me a spirit of fear, so now let's deal with this. Fear is a spirit. So if God did not give me a spirit of fear, who gave it to me? Now, the first mention of fear was when Adam and Eve ate the fruit. He says, I am afraid. Because, see, he opened his container to the devil. Meaning, a spirit needs a body to be in. Okay? So, fear is a... So, you have to have a no vacancy sign on your body. I got no room for fear. Because, see, that is not of God. Now, there is reverential fear, which is awe. But it's not. Amen? So now I have to understand when fear comes in, I have to know where it came from. And then now you have to eject it. I see you. Get your raggedy, snag a tooth. Because see, I walk by faith, not by, come on, church. Okay, let's jump back into Exodus. If they will not believe you or pay attention to the evidence of the first sign, they may believe the evidence of the second sign. So God is talking them through this. How it's going to work out, son. But if they will not believe these two signs or pay attention to what you say, you will take some of the water from the Nile, pour it on dry ground, and water which will take out of the river will turn into blood dry on the ground. Now, notice, God has given him the whole movie before it happened. Amen. God, the steps of a good man are, there's nothing impossible for our God. And if you can get in good relationship with God, God will tell you the whole movie. It's amazing. I remember when we got put out of the church. Don't look at me like that. Yeah. I told Dr. Purtle, Frank, some of y'all know him as. I said, Doc, God told me we about to get put out. He said, no, Pastor. We paid them their money. I said, I know, but God told me we're about to get put out. So the pastor said, hey, Pastor Domo, we need a doc. I said, Frank, come with me so I don't, you can hear for yourself. He said, you got to go. Frank started laughing. You know Frank Purdo. He laughed right there in your face. You got to go. I said, okay. He says, you prosper too much. I said,

you, praise the Lord. All right. God is so good. Verse 10. Then Moses said to the Lord, please, Lord, I'm not a man of words, eloquent, fluent, neither before now nor since you have spoken. Now he says, Lord, I've been in a relationship with you. You have not fixed my mouth yet. So you already know my issues. So now Moses is trying to talk himself out. He says, I'm slow of tongue. Verse 11, the Lord said to him, who made man's mouth? Or who makes the mute or the deaf or the seeing or the blind? Is it not I, the Lord? How are you going to tell me what you can't do when I made you to do it? Again, your biggest issue is those 9 inches in your head of why you say you can't do it. If God has called you to it, you're going to do it. Now, the question is, are you going to do it suffering? That's Jonah, by the way. God told him to do it. Oh, I ain't going to do it. Okay. Now you're in hell. Lord, please, please, please. No, you didn't have to, you didn't have to go through that. That was your choice. Philippians 4:13 says this, church. Let's read it, church. I can do which he has what? Key point. If he's called you to it, he's equipped you for it. Through him who what? So my strength doesn't come from man. My strength comes from the Lord. And empowers me. Where's your power come from? God. To fulfill whose purpose? It's not about you. His purpose. I am self-sufficient in Christ's sufficiency. I am ready. Say, neighbor, let's get ready to rumble. Say, I am ready for anything. Equal to, come on, through him who infuses me with inner strength and confident peace. Say, I'm ready. I don't know what's coming, but if God be for me, I'm ready. I'm ready. I know the math is big, but I got it because if God be for you, I'm ready. Because anything that comes in my life had to pass through God's hands before it got to me. And though it's a surprise to me, it's not a surprise to God. So I'm not going to stress this. I'm not going to worry about this. I'm just going to trust God. Because a lot of your worry and stress deals with things you cannot control and you cannot change. So you cannot feed into that. Feed your faith, starve your doubt. Feed your faith, starve your doubt. Feed your faith, starve your doubt. 1 Corinthians 2:9 says this, but just as it is written in the scripture, things which eyes have not seen, ear has not heard, which have not entered in the heart of man, all that God has prepared. Everyone say, for me. Make it personal. All that God has prepared for what? For me. Come on, come on. Because see, I reverence him, I obey him, and I greatly recognize the benefits he's bestowed on me. Glory to God. Okay, back in the Exodus. Now then, go. Now remember, he just told God he couldn't do it. What did God say? Go. Go scared. Now go, and I will be with your mouth. I will teach you what to say. Verse 13, here go to but again. But he said, please, Lord, send the message of rescue to Israel to whoever else you will choose. Now notice, how many times has God told him to do this? Now I want to add, before we judge him, how many times has God told you to do that by now? And you still stuck on? I'm waiting on the Lord. You're not waiting on God. God's waiting on you. Verse 14, look what made God angry. Then the anger of the Lord was kindled and burned against. Why? Because he couldn't receive. I've already given it to you. Step into it. I've already called you to it. Step into it. But you let fear rule you.

0: Now you are God's servant, and now God is angry with you. Because see, no parent wants to feel as their child thinks the parent is lying to them. No, think about it. My baby girl, one day when she was going to school, there was some money needed for some field trip. And Jemiah said, "Mama, I need my money. Mama, I need my money. Mama, I need my money." And finally, Charmaine said, "Baby, your teacher wrote me a letter saying we don't need the money till next week. I got you." And sometimes you don't think God got you. He's not going to suffer you to embarrassment. If he's called you to the stage, stop being scary. It's not you. It's God using you. Get it off of you. The reason why you don't move by faith is you're looking at you. Your imperfections, your doubts, your issues. But God can use anybody. If he can use a donkey, he sure can use.
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2: 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Jeremiah 1:5 says, "Before you were born, he knew you, approved you, and set you apart for a unique calling." Jeremiah 29:11 says, "His plans for you brim with peace, hope, and a bright future." I've seen this truth unfold in my own life. 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

0: It's God using you. Get it off of you. The reason why you don't move by faith is you're looking at you, your imperfections, your doubts, your issues. But God can use anybody. If he can use a donkey, he sure can use. Hallelujah. Praise the Lord. Thank you, Jesus. Now, quick teaching point. Let's go to Exodus 14. God told Moses to go by himself, correct? He says, I need help. The help God gave him was Aaron. Okay, let's go to this, y'all. Aaron was his help to start off with. Come, take me to the next slide, Gina. Numbers 12. Let's read this, church. Remember, he says, I don't want to do it. I need help. I can't do it. Let's read Numbers 12. This will help you. Let's read. While they were at Hazeroth, Miriam and Aaron criticized Moses because he married a Cushite woman. They said, has the Lord only spoken through Moses? Oh, okay. Remember, God told him to go by himself. He asked for help. His help became his hurt. And sometimes God asks you to do stuff, but you tell the wrong joker. God told you to do that. No, I need my cousin to come with me. I need my sister to come with you. And that same cousin stabbed your butt. How many times have you went to help, ask somebody for help, and they end up killing you? You thought they were your friend. But God told them to go by your. And sometimes you think you're getting help and you're really getting hurt. Because God already saw the movie. Listen. While there, look at this. Miriam and Aaron started criticizing Moses, the joker that he put on. Because he married a woman. Okay, verse 2. Then said, has the Lord spoken only through you? Has he not spoken to us too? But the Lord heard that. Lord said, oh, we finna have a meeting. Now Moses was very humble, more humble than any person on earth. So immediately, everyone say immediately. The Lord called Moses, Aaron, and Miriam and said, go out to the tabernacle. All three of y'all, we're going to have a conversation. So the three of them went to the tabernacle. Verse 5. Then the Lord descended in the pillar of cloud and stood at the entrance of the tabernacle. Aaron, Miriam, get out here. He called, and they stepped forward. And the Lord said to them, now, listen to what I say. If there were prophets among you, I, the Lord, would reveal myself in visions. I would speak to them in dreams, but not with my servant Moses. All of my house, he is the one I trust. Uh-oh. I will speak to him face to face. Clearly, not in riddles. He sees the Lord as he is. So why were you not afraid to criticize my servant? Sometimes you have invited the wrong people into your life. And you bring people along thinking that they're going to be your help. Turn into your hurt. Am I talking to her? You thought that person wouldn't do that to you. David said this, I wish it was somebody else. But it was the brother I had close fellowship with that hurt me the most. Back in Exodus, I got to land the plane. Oh, Lord, time don't flew off. He says, you must speak to him and put, now, this is what God said. Now, remember, he's coaching Aaron up, the person he shouldn't have been coaching, because he was going to turn on him. Say, neighbor, got to be more careful. I got to land the plane because I'm out of time. I know this is aluminum. I know. But see, I don't know how much this costs. Maybe 20, 30 bucks, whatever. But in my hands, it's not worth a lot of money. But there's a brother in New York called Aaron Judge. In his hand, it's worth 50 million. There's a girl named Serena. In my hands, $50. In her hands, $20 million. It's all based on whose hands it's in. In my hands, about $30. But in LeBron's hands, I'm glad you caught that. In my hands, $20. In Patrick Mahomes' hands, $50 million. What I wanted you to understand is, it was never about the tool. It was all about whose hands they were in. So the value was not in the apparatus. The value was in whose hand. Guess what? You are in. So stop worrying about you, because when you're in God's hands, God knows exactly where you need to be. So stop focusing on you and allowing God to use you. God uses broken vessels. Where's that last scripture, Gina, and I'm gonna land the plane? I forgot what it was about the hands. Oh, here it is. Isaiah 64, and it says, "You, O Lord, you are our Father. We are the clay, and you are the potter. We are all the work of your hand." Stop focusing on you and put the focus on God and let God use you. He knows your imperfections. He knows your issues. I was a stutterer. I was a poor reader. I feared being on microphones. I had a job at Discovery Zone. It's like Chuck E. Cheese. Chuck E. Cheese bought them. And I would have to go on a microphone and say a message to the child's birthday. And the message, if you knew how to read it, sounded like this. "Hey, Johnny, it's a great day at Discovery Zone. We're so happy you're here. We have pizza and Coke ready for you. Come on, Johnny, happy birthday." That's how it sounds. I got the PA system. "Hey, man, Johnny, hey, listen, man, it's time for your food. Come, what? Yes, birthday, hey, hi, bye." The manager came over to me and said, "Jomo, don't, you stay away. Don't ever go on there again." And I see me today, I speak every day. And what God says, oftentimes, your greatest breakthrough is where your greatest fear lies. And the devil keeps you paralyzed because of your insecurities. Whereas I no longer allow that fear to grip me. Wherever he puts me, I'm just a vessel that I'm allowed God to use. And you allow God to flow through you. And you understand that I don't have a spirit of fear, but of power, love, and a sound mind. And if God be for me, who can be against me? Bow your heads, close your eyes. Father God, I thank you for this word. I pray this word hit its mark. Lord, I pray they understand they're closer than they think. Lord, reveal to them right now the move they need to make. Lord, whatever the thing that you have for them, Lord, illuminate it to them, Lord, so they may step into their calling. Lord, I pray for those here today who may not know you as Lord and Savior. Let today be the day they come into a saved relationship with you. Jesus, you are the Son of God. We'll never stop trusting you. You are our high priest. You understand our weaknesses. So we come boldly to the throne of our gracious God. But there we shall receive fresh grace and fresh mercy. I ask you, do you know him? If not, let today be the day you make Jesus your Lord and Savior. You are closer than you think. If that's you here today with all eyes closed, all heads bowed, if that's you, you want to know Jesus, or you want to rededicate your life, or you want to join Love First, just lift one hand in the air. I want to pray with you. I see you. I see you. Repeat after me. Father God, I thank you for your Son Jesus, who died for me and rose for me, that I may have life and have it more abundantly. Holy Spirit, come into my life, guide me, lead me, fill me. I will never be the same. In Jesus' name, give God a shout of praise. Hallelujah. Amen.
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11: As America celebrates 250 years of independence, we're reminded that freedom is never guaranteed. It must be protected and passed on to the next generation. From America's founding in 1776 to Israel's rebirth in 1948, both nations emerged from struggles for freedom and have faced challenges that tested their courage, resilience, and faith. Through every trial, America and Israel have remained united by values deeper than geography or politics. They share a belief that liberty is a gift from God, a commitment to democracy, religious freedom, and human dignity, and a determination to defend those values for future generations. For decades, America's leaders have affirmed the U.S.-Israel relationship, recognizing Israel's right to security, its enduring future, its place among America's closest allies, and Jerusalem's unique role in Jewish history. Israel remains the Middle East's only democracy, yet its people continue to face threats from Iran and its proxies. Families still run to bomb shelters, children still hear warning sirens, and Holocaust survivors still face fear during rocket attacks. And still, the bond between America and Israel endures. For Christians, that friendship is rooted in Scripture and extends beyond shared strategic interests. 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And through the International Fellowship of Christians and Jews, Christians are putting their faith into action, providing food, shelter, security, and life-saving aid to vulnerable Jewish people living under threat. 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
9: With SRN News, I'm Bob Agnew in Washington. Wildfires proving to be deadly some places in the West. Three firefighters were killed, two injured while battling blazes on the Colorado-Utah border. The U.S. Wildland Fire Service says they were responding to the Knowles and Gore fires on Saturday. Wildfire activity has intensified across the western due to western part of the country due to hot, dry, and windy conditions. The Supreme Court releasing major decisions today ahead of the summer recess. One of those involved the mailing of late ballots in the state of Georgia, or make it Mississippi. They say that they are allowed to accept those mail-in ballots up to 5 days after Election Day, provided they were postmarked by Election Day. But social media says from President Trump, House Speaker Mike Johnson optimistic this week to easing divisions in his Republican ranks and make progress on key legislation before the midterms. This is
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14: Consistency is crucial when trying to develop better habits, even in your spiritual life, and especially in three key areas. Can you guess what they are? Today on Turning Point, Dr. David Jeremiah considers those areas and shares practical tools for achieving greater consistency in them. 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
15: And thank you so much for being with us not only today, but over these last weeks as we have taught the material on the Holy Spirit from the Word of God. And for many of you, you have already ordered the book, which we made available this month to go along with this series called The Holy Spirit You May Not Know. And if you haven't done that already, you can order it right now. It's yours for a gift of any size to Turning Point. Just send your gift and say, please send me the book on the Holy Spirit. You say, how much should I send? Well, as much as you can, as much as God tells you to. I am not the one to tell you how much to send. You do what you believe you should do. Ask God to help you be generous and do the best you can to help us do what we do as we spread the Word of God around the world. This is a very important time for us, this day especially, because tomorrow we arrive at a financial deadline. June the 10th marks the end of our fiscal year, so that if God has blessed you through Turning Point, we want you to consider how you might be a blessing to us during this important time. Your gift today will be matched dollar for dollar, thanks to some gracious friends who have given us a special matching gift. Thank you for standing with us during this critical time of the year, and together we'll continue delivering the unchanging Word of God to an ever-changing world. Be sure and take note of that as you have opportunity. When the Holy Spirit controls your life, what happens? We're about to find out on this edition of Turning Point. Somebody once asked comedian Jerry Seinfeld how to get better at telling jokes. His answer was pretty simple. The way to get better is to create better jokes, and the way to create better jokes is to write one every day. Then he explained how he does it. He buys a big wall calendar that has a whole year on one page. He hangs it on a wall that he sees every day, and then he gets a big red magic marker for each day he does his task of writing, and he writes a great big red X over that day. After a few days, he said, you'll have a chain. So just keep at it, and the chain will grow longer every day. You'll like seeing that chain, especially when you get a few weeks under your belt. Your only job next is to not break the chain. Now, that's just a story on the power of consistency. Deep down in our hearts, all of us wish we could develop the habit of consistency. And do you know how popular it is? A book on habits is in the New York Times bestsellers list and has been for a while, called Atomic Habits. Every time you look on that list, there's some kind of a book about habits, because everybody's trying to figure out, how can I have better habits? How can I live a more consistent life? And you don't have to be a Christian to feel that way. You just are a person, and you have a few things in your life you'd like to do more consistently. And the same is true in the spiritual arena, in our walk with the Lord. In his letter to the church at Colossae, Paul wrote what I believe is a powerful summary statement about what happens to us when the Holy Spirit takes control of our lives. It is the companion passage to Ephesians 5. Here's what it says. Listen to these words. Continue earnestly in prayer, being vigilant in it with thanksgiving. Meanwhile, praying also for us that God would open to us a door for the word to speak the mystery of Christ, for which I am also in chains, that I may make it manifest as I ought to speak. Walk in wisdom toward those who are outside, redeeming the time. Let your speech always be with grace, seasoned with salt, that you may know how you ought to answer each one. You realize when you read this that it's an all-encompassing passage. For in these few verses, it's like Paul takes all we've been learning about the Holy Spirit, he wraps it up into three areas of life where most of us will admit we have the most difficulty living consistently for God. He talks about staying consistent in the way we pray, in the way we walk with unbelievers, and in the way we speak with grace. Let's take each one of them and follow what Paul said right from this passage of Scripture. Holy Spirit, help for our worship begins with Paul's instruction for us to pray diligently. Colossians 4:2, continue earnestly in prayer. Continue in prayer is a command. It is not a suggestion. It is not something he says you should do if you feel like it. It says, don't let prayer be an afterthought. Don't let it be a ho-hum kind of thing you could take or leave. God wants us to pray diligently. He wants us to keep after it, even when it's not easy. Jesus taught his disciples to pray always and never give up. And if you read the New Testament carefully, you will see that this was the way they did it in the early church. These are verses from Acts and Ephesians, but listen carefully. These all continued with one accord in prayer and supplication. And they continued steadfastly in the apostles' doctrine, fellowship, breaking of bread, and prayers. But we will give ourselves continually to prayer, to the ministry of the word. Pray always with all prayer and supplication in the Spirit, being watchful to this end with all perseverance and supplication for all the saints. And 1 Thessalonians 5:17, which we all know, pray without ceasing. What does it mean to pray without ceasing? It doesn't mean to walk around muttering all day long, like you were in some kind of a trance. It has nothing to do with that. It means to take your prayer life seriously. I remember reading a story by John Stonestreet, who was the president of the Colson Center. He told about a ninth grade Bible class assignment that he dreaded. He said, we had to go visit elderly shut-ins. And he and a friend went to see Mrs. Buchner, who was an 89-year-old widow on a country road in Virginia. The visit started awkwardly, and singing carols didn't help at all. As they prepared to leave, she said, can we pray together? John and his friend agreed, and Mrs. Buchner prayed with a warmth and confidence that made John realize she really knew God. 2 years later, unable to forget her, John visited again. He said, you probably don't remember me. John, she smiled, I prayed for you this morning. And she kept praying for him every day until she died. That's what Paul meant when he wrote, continue earnestly in prayer. Do you have anybody that prays for you every day? I'm blessed to have probably more than I know, but 3 or 4 people that I know pray for me by name every single day. And they even send me emails to let me know what they prayed for. Can you imagine what that feels like to know you have that strength? And when we receive that, we want to do that for others. The Bible says, pray diligently. Make prayer important. Sometimes it's not very important. We put it over here on the side. We go to church. We sing songs. We might even talk about Jesus. But prayer is a very difficult thing. And you know what? I read somewhere that if you want to empty a church, announce to the church that you're going to speak for 10 weeks on prayer. Nobody will come because everybody feels guilty about this particular subject. I don't want you to feel guilty, men and women. I want you to be encouraged to know prayer is a tremendous part of our life. And the Bible says, first of all, pray diligently. Then it says, being vigilant in it. Now, how in the world can you be vigilant in prayer? What does it mean to be watchful in prayer? First of all, it means to stay awake. I don't know about you. I have fallen asleep in a few prayers over the years. I had a hard night, got up in the morning, tried to pray, and all of a sudden I realized I was in a different zone. I don't know where I was. I'm sure God wasn't getting a lot out of my prayer. It means much more than that. It means to be watchful. It means to have an attitude of being spiritually alert. It means to notice what's going on around us, to be on the lookout for spiritual danger in our own lives, in the lives of others. Peter used this same word, vigilant, in his writing. He said, be sober, be vigilant, because your adversary, the devil, walks about like a roaring lion, seeking whom he may devour. I'm not sure about you, but I've noticed that the discipline of prayer can easily slip away from you if you're not attentive to it. One day without prayer, which can happen to anyone, becomes 2 days. 2 days become three. 3 days become a week, and then you wake up and realize with a start that a whole month has gone by and you've hardly prayed at all. Can I tell you two strategic things the devil does to make this happen? I've observed this over the years watching people and even in my own life. First of all, when you stop praying, the devil makes you feel really bad that you don't pray and you realize you shouldn't be praying. And then he says, you've not prayed in such a long time, you can't start again. And so what happens is the enemy gets in and he imagines with you a life without prayer, and before you know it, you have a life without prayer. Don't you let him do that to you. Here's what I know. Wherever you stopped in your prayer life, God will accept you to start right back again right now. It's never too much time that's gone by. If you realize and become convicted that you're not praying as you should, you don't have to go to class to figure that out. Just start doing it. Just start praying again, and you will discover that God will honor that. You've never slipped so far away from God that he won't accept you when you pray again. Don't let the devil tell you that. It's just not true. God loves you. His hands are reaching out to you. He longs for your fellowship. Don't deprive him of it anymore. Just get back to praying. That's what the scripture teaches us to do. So we're to pray diligently and watchfully. Notice this, we're to pray thankfully. Paul says in Colossians 4:2, pray with thanksgiving. Have you ever found yourself rushing into prayer, get halfway through it, and you realize you haven't breathed a single word of thanks to the Lord? All you've done is back your truck up and dump all your problems on his doorstep. We all get our gimme list together, don't we? Mine starts accumulating throughout the day, stored in some file in the back of my mind. I want this, I need that, I gotta have this and such and such. And sometimes, if I'm not careful, I can rush right into prayer with a list that is absent the thanking of God. The Bible tells us we're to begin our prayers with gratitude. Here's Psalm 100 and verse 4. Enter into his gates with thanksgiving, and into his courts with praise. Be thankful to him and bless his name. Our very first words in prayer should be the words of gratitude. When you wake up in the morning, start by saying, Lord, thank you for another day. Thank you for a night of rest and for the strength to face what's ahead, for my family, for the church. You've placed in my life, Lord, so many things. Thank you, thank you, thank you. I'm sure you remember me telling you about the Hollywood actor who tells everybody, when you go to bed at night, take off your slippers and push them way under the bed so that when you get out of bed in the morning, you have to get on your knees to get your slippers. While you're down there, be thankful to the Lord for all that he's done for you. I don't know if you need that kind of a reminder, but all of us know that if we're not careful, we ask God for everything, and we thank him for very little. How many of you could give a witness that God is a wonderful God and he's worthy of our praise? Can I get a witness today? So Paul says, pray diligently, pray watchfully, pray thankfully, and then I love this one, pray evangelistically. Meanwhile, praying also for us that God would open to us a door for the word, to speak the mystery of Christ, for which I am also in chains, that I may make it manifest as I ought to speak. Now remember, Paul's writing this letter from prison. Colossians is one of the prison epistles. He's not asking for an open door so he can get out of jail. That's probably what I have been praying for, but not Paul. No, that's not the principal thing on his heart.
16: That open door phrase appears in Scripture several times, and Paul is not saying, please open the door to my jail. He's saying, Lord, I want you to open the door for opportunity for me. He's affirming that God is the one who opens doors, but he opens them when we ask him. How do you know that? The Bible tells us that. Look with me at Revelation chapter 3. These things says he who is holy and he who is true, he who has the key of David, he who opens and no one shuts, and shuts and no one opens. I know your works. See, I have set before you an open door and no one can shut it. When we ask for open doors, we're really asking for opportunities. And when God provides one, you won't have to force it open yourself. It will be clear, unmistakable, wide enough to walk through with confidence. I've had some experience in that over my life. When we started the radio ministry years ago on one station here in San Diego, I didn't have anybody out there representing us, trying to get us other stations. But one by one, God opened doors. And we would hear from this station and that station. Somebody said, would you have liked to have started out with 2,000 radio stations? No, I wouldn't like to have started out with those, because the joy of seeing God make that happen along the way was so great. And the realization that I didn't have anything to do with it. I wasn't making it happen. God was doing it. It was such a tremendous time in my life. You and I get ourselves in a lot of trouble sometimes when we try to make our own opportunities, don't we? I'd rather not tell you the stories about when I've done that. They won't be edifying to anybody here, I'm sure. But I am the sort of person who will try to make things happen. And if I'm not careful, I run around rattling this door and rattling that door and saying, Lord, please open it for me. I know that we can pray for God to open doors, but then we have to let him open the door. You notice, too, that sometimes he shuts doors. I don't know how long you have to live to be thankful for doors that have been shut. It's something less than 84 years, I'll tell you that right now. Because I can look back and see places in my life where I almost went here, or almost went there, or almost did this, or almost did that, and God shut the door so that I couldn't do it. I wasn't happy about it when it happened, but looking back, I realize he was protecting me. In other words, when we get to heaven, we will thank God for the prayers that he answered, and maybe even for some of the prayers he didn't answer as we look back over our lives. Paul's purpose here was to have open doors so that he could teach the grace of God. That's what the Bible says. He wanted the ability to explain to his people the hidden counsels of God. He wanted to help them understand how the Jews and the Gentiles had been brought together into one church and one body and one kingdom. He wanted to make them understand. He says, I want to be clear in my teaching. We have some teachers here. I see some of you. I know that you pray for opportunities, but do you ever pray for clarity? That God will give you clarity when you speak? If you've ever done any teaching, you understand very well what Paul was praying for. Sometimes you see something so clear in your studies and you're so excited about it and you can't wait to share it when you have your opportunity. And then you present it to a group of people and you watch a glaze form over their eyes. With a sinking feeling, you realize they don't have a clue what you've been talking about. Paul was saying, this is too important for me to muddle or obscure. I pray that I will be able to lay it out in a way that people can really and readily pick it up. I pray that a lot for what I do here. I don't want to just get up here and talk. Someone once told me a long time ago, if they haven't learned, you haven't taught. And that's a really interesting thing, is it not? If you teach and they haven't learned, you haven't taught. The Holy Spirit helps our worship. He helps us in these ways when we pray. Notice, secondly, the Holy Spirit will help us in our walk. Verse 5, walk in wisdom toward those who are outside, redeeming the time. When you walk, you just put one step in front of the other. You just take one step at a time. How many of you know the Christian life is just one step at a time? When you get ahead of that, you get in trouble, don't you? I was thinking about the verse that says, according to your days, so shall your strength be. How many of you are along with me when you say, Lord, this is Monday, I'd like strength for the whole week? No, You don't get strength for the whole week. You get strength for Monday. And when will you get Tuesday strength? On Tuesday. The Bible says we walk by faith. And then he says in this passage something very interesting. He says we walk toward those who are without. What a wonderful picture that is. There are many Christians who think that once you become a Christian, you shut off all relationships with the people in the world and you stay a little bit each day in your holy huddle and you live there for the rest of your time. I don't see that in the Bible. The Lord Jesus associated with sinners, with prostitutes, societal rejects. How are we supposed to win a world if we don't know anybody in the world? How are we going to touch people who don't know Christ if we're never with them? As someone has said, there's no impact without contact. So the Bible doesn't teach that you as a Christian should get over in your little group of other Christians and never talk to anybody who doesn't believe what you believe or live like you live. The Bible says, however, we're to live our lives toward them. In other words, live our lives in such a way that they will see the difference we make. If you're a Christian and you're working in a company where you're the only Christian, I promise you, they know it. If you're living at all the Christian life, they watch you. You're to live your life with a difference. And the Bible goes on to tell us a little bit more about how to do that as we move forward. Paul says in this passage that when you walk with wisdom, you do it openly toward those who are outside of the faith. You do your best to be an example for what Christ means to you as you live your life. I can promise you this. The people you work with are watching you every move. Once it becomes apparent you are a Christian, you are on display, an object of curiosity, and they will monitor everything you say and everything you do. And you say, Pastor, I don't like that. Doesn't seem fair. That sounds like living in a fishbowl. I don't want that. Well, that's your problem. That's tough. That's the way it is. When you're a Christian, that's just the way it is. And if you try to live consistently in your own strength, you will fall flat on your face. But the Holy Spirit is here to empower you to live in such a way that environment around you, which is not Christian, causes a contrast to be seen in your life that is amazing. I remember one time when I was a student in Dallas Seminary, I was working for the Illinois California Express. That's a freight company. I don't know if it's still in existence or not, but it was back then. I did a lot of things during the time I was working there. I was a billing clerk for a while. That's where you can make the most money, so I tried to learn how to do that. But I worked a lot on the docks. And you know, the docks of a freight company, that's a good place to find out what the world is all about, I want you to know. I didn't know any Christians there. I knew a lot of union members who were upset with me. If they thought I was working too hard, they'd let me know. If I wasn't taking enough time off for my lunch break, they'd let me know. I'll never forget, one day I was in the truck and a guy came up to me, walked in the truck, and he looked at me and he said, Jeremiah, why are you the way you are? Oh, what a question that is. Why are you the way you are? What an opportunity to say, well, because I live for somebody else beside myself. I live for Jesus. The Bible says, be ready with an answer for everyone who asks you concerning your faith. You don't have to open that door to do that. God will open it. And then Paul says, redeem your time. Seize every opportunity, like merchants who were buying up a commodity in the market. This whole business of our walk before the world is so critical. And you say, it isn't fair that my faith should be a determinant in the life of somebody else. It isn't fair. It's just the way it is. That's why our responsibility is so great. I remember reading a story about the Russian writer Maxim Gorky. Gorky was a child when his father died, and he and his mother went to live with his grandparents. His granddad, Gorky recalled, was a religious man, but stern, irritable, and sometimes very cruel. His mother was very religious, but kind and gentle and understanding. Gorky wrote that when he saw his mother and his grandfather kneeling side by side in church, he could not believe that they were praying to the same God. He said there had to be two gods, one cruel and vindictive and the other loving and forgiving. I think sometimes when people see us, they must wonder about our God. Because you see, the way we interact with those outside the faith paints a picture of the God we worship. The Christ they see in you and in me is the only Christ they have, and they will evaluate.
15: And that is true. That is why we need the Holy Spirit to sit on the throne in our hearts and help us to live the Christian life in such a way that we reflect who Jesus is. As I have just said, the only Jesus many people will ever see is the Jesus they see in you and in me. That is both a great opportunity and a great responsibility. Well, tomorrow we'll finish up this month with part two of When the Holy Spirit Controls Your Life. And as I mentioned to you, after that we began this new series, which I think is going to be a blessing to you all as we talk about making sense of it all, seeing the world with a biblical perspective. Don't forget to get your copy of the book on the Holy Spirit. It's yours for the asking when you send your gift to Turning Point today. So we look forward to hearing from you. And thank you so much for listening. I'm David Jeremiah.
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9: With SRN News, I'm Bob Agnew in Washington. Wildfires proving to be deadly some places in the West. Three firefighters were killed, two injured while battling blazes on the Colorado-Utah border. The U.S. Wildland Fire Service says they were responding to the Knowles and Gore fires on Saturday. Wildfire activity has intensified across the western part of the country due to hot, dry, and windy conditions. The Supreme Court releasing major decisions today ahead of the summer recess. One of those involved the mailing of late ballots in the state of Georgia, make it Mississippi. They say that they are allowed to accept those mail-in ballots up to 5 days after Election Day, provided they were postmarked by Election Day. Well, social media assists from President Trump, House Speaker Mike Johnson, optimistic this week that easing divisions in his Republican ranks and make progress on key legislation before the midterms. This is SRN News.
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25: 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In today's episode, Pastor Brian shares a lesson from Psalm 88. Dr. Chappell stresses that when our hope is eclipsed by the darkness of this fallen world, the Lord sits with us because he knows how deep the darkness can go. He hears our prayers despite the depths of our despair. 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And while you're there, look for Pastor Brian's book, The Multi-Generational Church Crisis. This compelling book asks the question of the church, what could be accomplished in the name of Christ if we could better understand each other? Let's hear now from Dr. Brian Chappell as he shares the lesson, Hope Through the Night.
24: June 21st, 2015. At Mother Emanuel Church in Charleston, South Carolina. Pastor Norvell Goff preached the first sermon after the midweek Bible study, in which 9 parishioners of that church had been murdered by racist evil. When Pastor Goff spoke, he said this: "We ask questions, Lord. We ask why. We cannot help it. It's our human nature. But through it all, those of us who know Jesus, as we find ourselves engulfed in sadness and darkness, and as we find ourselves walking through the shadow of the valley of death, for those of us who know Jesus, we can look through the windows of our faith and we see hope and we see light and we can hear your voice saying, I am with you." Beautiful words, faithful words, noble words. But what if you cannot say them? What if you cannot look through the windows of faith and see hope, or see light, or hear God's voice saying, I am with you? What if the darkness is too dark and the doubt is too loud? What if death is all around, like the young pastors that I ministered to this last week, who have watched thousands driven from their homes, who have lost their churches, where death is actually all around, of loved ones and neighbor and friend and parishioner? What if there is deceit in my marriage? What if there is betrayal by my friends? What if I face the loss of loved ones and the loss of respect, the loss of health, the loss of my faculties, the loss of my freedom, the loss of my future, the loss of the moral compass of my country? What if I'm just getting old and getting tired and staying lonely? What then, Lord? These, after all, are our reality. We can't escape them. We are not able to dodge them in a fallen world. These are our realities. And everyone that I mentioned is actually on the page of the scriptures, and most of them in this very psalm. What if the darkness is that deep? Then maybe you will have such a psalm. The only one in the Bible that there is no relief, no redemption, no silver lining, no dawn, no exit. It is just darkness throughout. You end up reading the psalm and you say, did somebody make a mistake? Well, you know that's not true. It is God's holy word. So what grace is actually here, if there is

I'm happy, happy, happy, happy, happy all the time doesn't fit. Yes, for children. Yes, yes, from those who are at a stage of life that they don't yet know that the darkness sometimes can actually be complete in the horror and the pain and the sorrows that we sometimes will face. The father allows his child to complain. There's a grace in that. The father also allows his child, believe it or not, to blame. Verse 5, Lord, I'm like those you remember no more. The tone is about to change. Verse 6, you have put me in the depths of the pit. Yes, I'm in the pits. And God, you did it. If you're sovereign, if you're in control, if you rule, then you made this pit and you put me in it. Verse 7, your wrath lies heavy upon me. Verse 8, you caused my companions to shun me and you made me a horror to them. Not only does the father allow his child to complain and blame, but actually to begin to chide with sarcasm a God of covenantal promise. Verse 9, every day I call upon you, O Lord, I spread out my hands to you. But verse 10, do you work wonders for the dead? What good is it to do miracles if I'm dead? Verse 11, is your steadfast love declared in the grave? What good to show love to a corpse? Verse 12, are your wonders known in darkness? Or your righteousness in the land of forgetfulness? What good miracles if no one can see or no one can remember? What good is it then? And finally, the father allows this child who complains and blames and chides actually to cry. Verse 13, but I, O Lord, cry to you. In the morning, my prayer comes to you. Verse 14, why do you cast my soul away? Worse, why do you hide your face from me? Verse 15, I am afflicted and close to death. From my youth up, I suffer your terrors. I am helpless. We go to a secular play like Les Mis in our area right now, or you've seen the movie, and we weep at the words and scarcely can believe that they would be words like the words of the Bible. There was a time when the world was a song. And then there was a time when it all went wrong. I dreamed a dream in time gone by when hope was high and life worth living. I dreamed that love would never die. I dreamed that God was forgiving. But the tigers come at night with their voices soft as thunder. As they tear your hopes apart and they turn your dreams to shame. I had a dream my life would be so different from this hell I'm living. So different now from what it seemed. Now life has killed the dream I dreamed. I know the song. I know why it's in the play. Why is it in the Bible? Surely one reason that this psalm is not forbidden is so that I can name my pain. And you can too. That if God allows an inspired writer to say these words to him, then I too can name my pain. Lord, this makes no sense. Lord, this hurts too much to be good or even to work out for good. Lord, where did you go? I must tell you that there are some psalms that I believe, without exaggeration, I have read hundreds of times. There are some psalms that I have preached dozens of times.

0: I confess to you, I have never preached from this psalm before. But I can remember the time I read it when it had the greatest impact upon my life.
1: 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It may seem hard for younger Christians to believe, but people over 50 were raised during an era when 90% of Americans identified as Christian. These older believers were once part of a majority group that understood the mission of the church was to take control of our culture, to halt its evils. At the same time, Christians under 50 have lived their entire lives perceiving themselves as a minority that needs to make credible their faith to a secular, pluralistic culture. These distinct experiences and perceptions have a profound impact on the priorities different generations have for church ministry. It's no wonder that younger and older believers don't always see eye to eye. 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You can request your copy of The Multigenerational Church Crisis when you donate online at unlimitedgrace.com or by calling 844-41-GRACE. That's 844-414-7223. 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
0: Close friend of mine, man I went to seminary with, he was born in Greece, and he pretended like that was no advantage to him when we took New Testament Greek together until he smoked the rest of us on the exam, and we said, that's not fair. Was in my wedding. Beautiful pastor. Cared for people in part because of his own emotional struggles that he went through over and over again, sometimes not even able to stay in the pulpit because of the emotional struggles he had. But that darkness that he sometimes went into made him so void of judgmentalism, made him so able to be heart to heart with people who were struggling. His people loved him. Until the pit became too deep one time, and the darkness too intense, and he took his life. A day after that, I called his wife, and as we talked, she said to me that she had done her devotions in Psalm 88, this psalm, that day. And I, with a start, told her I had done the same. Why? Why was Psalm 88 so important to us that day? Because we needed to go to a place where God was not saying, it'll be okay. There's a silver lining. You'll get over it. Time to move on. For that moment, we needed to know that God understood there is a pain, there is a place in life, there is an occasion, there is a darkness that is so deep. You just want to know, does God get it? Does he understand? And Psalm 88 is the message of the Father to say, I understand how deep the darkness can go. That it seems like you're at the bottom of the well and there is no way out. You can't even see the light anymore. And our God is so tender and courageous at the same moment as to allow that to be said in his holy word. That there is a darkness with no exit, and I can name my pain because of such a God. And right at the same moment as I'm able to name my pain, I learned from this psalm, I'm able to pray in the midst of it. I mean, the psalmist doesn't have answers, but he at least does this. Verse 1, O Lord God of my salvation, I cry out day and night before you. Let my prayer come before you. Incline your ear to my cry. He prays again at the middle of verse 9. Every day I call to you, O Lord. I spread my hands to you. Verse 13. But I, O Lord, cry to you. In the morning my prayer comes before you. It's not an answer, it's just a direction. When the darkness is so deep, we're still able to call out to God. Even when we have named the pain, we can pray when we name the pain. Lord, I don't understand. Lord, I don't understand. I can't make sense of this. This doesn't work. How can it possibly be? And it's just the message we learned in our youth. When it's hardest to pray, pray hardest. And it may not seem to solve it. It may not seem to make it all go away. But I at least know that there is somebody who understands my pain, who has given me a way to express it in his own word. And he's not saying, just get over it. He is saying deeply and profoundly, I understand the darkness. That's at least part of the grace. What other grace is here? Not only that this is not a forbidden psalm, but it is not the only psalm. Sometimes we forget in our culture, where we kind of cherry pick our way through the psalms with what we love and don't love, that there are actually 5 books within the one book of the psalm. The first book of the psalms that goes to Psalm 41 is that collected from the lifespan of David, where promises were made of a kingdom that would be his and then would be eternal, that there were blessings to come, and the rejoicing and the dancing of that continues into the second book of the Psalms, as through the life and ministry of Solomon, we begin to understand the kingdom is expanding, things are going wonderfully. And then the dancing stops abruptly in book 3, Psalm 73, where there is disaster upon the nation. The kingdom divides, the enemy is at the gate, the people are taken into slavery. By the rivers of Babylon, we sat down and wept when we remembered Zion. Slavery and darkness and exile and death. And it's in that book, book 3, that Psalm 88 appears right at the end, almost as the climax of the pain. As God is saying, I understand, it's real, but it's not the only psalm. You've still got books 4 and 5 to go, where book 4 is saying, out of the pain, there is still hope that God will provide a Messiah. And finally, book 5, according to his promises now, how should you live and even praise when it's all not making sense? From blessing to dancing, to crisis, to hope, and ultimately to praise. Every dimension of human feeling and suffering and joy is covered in the Psalms. It's why we love the Psalms so much, that we find our different expressions and emotions at different phases of life. But I will tell you, for most of us, we don't dive into the middle book of the Psalms until we are quite mature. I mean, early when you're a child in life, maybe in years where you're just looking for the happy stories, you don't go to the middle of the Psalms. But when it's all gone wrong, your heart is drawn like a magnet to those places where God says, I understand. And Psalm 88 is the apex of the I understand. But the reason he says that in the middle is because he's affirming what he will say later. If God is so honest, if we recognize truth so plainly in the pain, then what he says about relief and rescue and redemption is also going to be true. You would not trust him if he did not understand every dimension of your hurt. You would not believe it's true. if it was happy, happy, happy, happy, happy all the time. And because God is so honest, you begin to trust when he says the steadfast love of the Lord never ceases. From everlasting to everlasting, I am God. So that when the immediate and the temporal makes no sense, we see that he says that, he understands that, and says the truth. So I will trust the truth when he says there is something more eternal to come. If God is so honest about the darkness, then we can trust him about the light. Honesty about darkness is sometimes pretty tough. When Kathy and I were in St. Louis, having been there for quite a while, a young pastor was brought to town to pastor a very large and, dare I say it, a very contentious church. And as he began to pastor that large and difficult church, difficulties of life just began to wave over him. Children born with multiple special needs of both body and mind. Special needs that would be burdens on that family for the rest of their lives. And as the pressures of the church and the pressures of family began to push upon him, one winter's day, he took a walk along a train track to meditate, to think, maybe more. He was struck by the train, almost killed. The impact did tear his foot off. And as the medications to help with the pain, not only help with the pain, but created dependency and despondency, he fell into deep depression. The church pressures never went away. The family pressures never went away. And so finally, he took his life away. He had been a lighthouse of hope in that church. They'd had dark a long time. And he'd been such a beacon of newness, of a new start and a new beginning, that when he was gone, his assistant pastor also attempted his life. Same church. And then weeks later, the other assistant pastor attempted his life. Same church. The wife of the senior pastor, just to get away from the darkness and the madness, began to attend our church. Our pastor at that time was preaching through the Psalms. And on the Sunday that he preached Psalm 88, that other senior pastor's wife came to talk to him and said, "I was so anxious about how you would preach Psalm 88. I so wanted you to be honest, because it is the psalm that I read to my children when my husband took his life." Why? Because God says here in this psalm, it's okay for you to think that life stinks, but you are still my child. And if God will let me say the truth that my life stinks, then I will believe him when he says, "You are still my child."
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11: This is Shauna on Johnny Erickson Tada Sharing Hope. Today, Johnny has an excellent word about God's written code.
12: It's mentioned in Colossians chapter 2, starting with verse 13. Let me read it for you. It says, quote, He, that is Jesus, forgave us all our sins, having canceled the written code with its regulations that was against us and that stood opposed to us. He took it away, nailing it to the cross. Yep, the written code with all its regulations, rules, and regulations. We sure do chafe at that code, don't we? Those requirements. And, you know, my friend Gary can sure tell us about that. We were spending some time together, and he told me this compelling story. He was in New York City some time ago at a uptown, upscale restaurant, elegant, exclusive, famous, and rated 5-star for its exceptional steaks. Well, Gary's a meat man from the Midwest, and so when he visited New York, he just had to try out this restaurant. He called, made reservations, and being the relaxed, laid-back guy from the Midwest that he is, he went ahead to the restaurant without a coat or a tie. When he arrived at the front door, the maitre d' greeted him warmly and then gently pulled him aside and whispered, "Sir, I am sorry, but you cannot enter here without the proper attire. Coat and tie are required." Unbeknownst to my short-sleeved friend, the upscale New York restaurant had strict rules. Gary looked around and he sighed, glancing wantingly at the mahogany walls, the crystal, the china, silver, the elaborate menu listing every kind of steak. But as he sighed and turned to leave, the maitre d' said, wait one moment, and then he gestured toward the coat check window. "Sir, we cannot violate our code," the maitre d' said, "but we can help you meet it. May we provide this for you?" And then the man held up a medium-sized jacket and tie. Gary confided to me later that at first the restaurant's rules miffed him, but his attitude really changed when he saw how the management bent over backward to make provisions for those who could not meet their requirements. As Gary slipped into his borrowed clothes, he was profusely thankful. The thoughtful gesture not only ennobled the maitre d' and his staff, but made my friend respect that restaurant code all the more. Revelation 19, verse 9 announces, "Blessed are those who are invited to the wedding supper of the Lamb." But then it says the banquet has an important requirement. We must be clothed in righteousness. It's the written code, reflecting the highest of standards. Trouble is, it's impossible for flesh and blood to attain. Yet, rather than bend the standard to accommodate us, which is another impossibility, God, oh my goodness, God, takes an even higher, more glorious road. He ennobles himself by providing the righteousness of Jesus Christ as a covering for sinful humanity. God is magnified in our eyes when Revelation 19 goes on to say, fine linen, bright and clean, was given her to wear. The fine linen stands for the righteous acts of the saints. In darker moments, your flesh may resent the requirements of the law. It's understandable for the flesh to feel that way. But your generous God has taken it upon himself to provide for you a coat and tie, as it were, without compromising the written code.
8: So, friend, let's celebrate that fact as you wear the righteousness of Christ. In our natural state, you and I do not deserve a seat at the banquet. But we can thank God for providing us clothes of righteousness. Because of him, you and I have a place. We have a seat. And boy, aren't we grateful. God bless you today, friend, and thanks for listening.
3: This nation was founded by men and women who openly declared their dependence on Jesus Christ as Lord and Savior. Through sweat, sacrifice, and fervent prayer, they raised a beacon of liberty under God. As our 250th birthday nears, we're deeply grateful you still honor that sacred heritage with your life and witness. With hearts fixed on Christ and eyes on tomorrow, the next chapter of American greatness is just beginning, full of hope and promise. Faith Talk Tampa.
13: With SRN News, I'm Bob Agnew in Washington. The Supreme Court has been releasing decisions on court cases prior to the summer recess, and there was one result out today in which they found that the state of Mississippi could indeed count ballots that are sent in by mail up to 5 days after Election Day, provided that they were marked on time and were otherwise authenticated. A new AP poll finds that Americans have grown less proud of the country's history or the way its democracy works over the past several years. And that's pride in the U.S., depending on what party you're in, however. About 70% of Republicans said in that poll that they are extremely proud to be Americans. Only 14% of Democrats have said the same. That's what took the average down so low. On Wall Street, the Dow Jones Industrial Average is booming, up 362 points at this hour, and the high-tech NASDAQ up 451. This is SRN News.
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14: For 70 years, atheistic communism claimed that Christianity was just wish fulfillment. Communist philosophers allege that Christianity was a crutch, totally unnecessary in a modern, sophisticated age. It was a myth only to be believed by ignorant peasants. Now, the communist intellectuals wanted verifiable evidence that Christianity was more than a sham and made it positive difference in people's lives. Now, there are some times in your life where God puts you at the right place at the right time. So when representatives from the University of Moscow came to me during our Kremlin evangelistic series, and they said, we would like to do a sociological study on the people coming to your meetings, I was absolutely delighted. I recognized that Moscow University's sociology department was an objective think tank of largely of unbelievers. Now, if changes in people's lives could be quantified from a sociological perspective, from people coming to our meetings, it would have an impact on Christianity all through the former Soviet Union. So Dr. Alexander Gasparishvili was the principal researcher. He was the deputy director of public opinion research for the University of Moscow. He was also a visiting professor at the renowned Yale University in New Haven, Connecticut. Now, he had a research assistant by the name of Tatiana. We had one advantage, just one. Tatiana had come to our meetings previously in Pohanna University, and she believed that Christianity could produce dramatic changes in people's lives. Now, Dr. Gasparelli was not so sure. He approached the survey believing that there might be some change in people's lives, but certainly Christianity couldn't make that kind of a difference. There would be no remarkable, measurable change. Now, we met three times before the survey was taken. I sat down with these renowned professors who were atheists from Moscow University, and we discussed the survey. We agreed that we needed at least 1,000 survey samples to have a valid survey. We eventually got 1,169. We agreed that the University of Moscow would develop this instrument, this survey, 37 different questions. Now, here's what Dr. Gasparelli said after the survey was taken. I told him, I said, look, we're running here for 6 weeks. We need at least 4 weeks for people to begin to see changes. The University of Moscow agreed. But here are his own words. He says, the results, now this is an atheist. He says, the results were astounding. I expected some change, but nothing like what we found. Now here's what they discovered. During the meetings, 92.4% of the people were reading their Bibles. 96% were doing Bible lessons. Now, what impact did the meetings have on the thinking process and lifestyle? Negative emotions like fear, worry, anxiety, and depression were reduced 10 times, tenfold. Positive emotions increased 2 to 3 times. According to the University of Moscow, attendees at our meetings were 200% less likely to smoke, 300% less likely to drink alcohol. 65% of the attendees said that they had more positive family relationships as the result of attending the meetings, and 40% said their efficiency at work had improved. Now, when they looked at those statistics, they couldn't believe it. In short, people attending the meetings had a more positive outlook on life, they discovered a clearer sense of purpose, and had a deeper inner peace. When attendees at our meetings understood that they were created by God, their lives took on completely new meaning. When they understood that Christ could free them from the guilt of the past, they were totally transformed. When they understood that accepting Christ as their Lord and Savior, they would have new power to live lives, they experienced genuine transformation. The hope of the second coming of Christ gave them something to live for. And as I began to think about those results of that survey again this week, as I began to think about what happened in atheist lives and communist lives and people that were totally unbelievers, this thought came to me. If the power of Christ can transform atheists into believers, think of how that same power of Christ might transform nominal believers into dynamic disciples. Think of the power the gospel has to transform complacency into life-changing faith. Think of how through the strength of the living Christ, we can face the challenges in our life today and be prepared for the climactic changes in the future. The Bible's last book, Revelation, reveals the life-changing power of Christ. It gives us 7 beautiful pictures of Christ. Now, these 7 pictures of Christ in the book of Revelation, once you understand them, they're life transformational. The devil hates these 7 divine truths that we find in the book of Revelation. And in the 21st century, he has done everything possible to destroy these truths. But once you understand them, once they fill your heart and mind, they are life transformational. Each of these descriptions of Christ in Revelation give us confidence in the triumph of good over evil, the triumph of right over wrong, the triumph of truth over error, the triumph of the Lamb over the dragon, and the triumph of the remnant over the beast. See, looking out over our world is a world of political chaos, of economic uncertainty, of social unrest, of moral decay, of international conflict, of catastrophic natural disasters. And the prophetic picture does not paint a beautiful picture for what's going to happen in society in the future. But here is the incredible good news. Looking at the future through the eyes of Revelation's prophecies, although we know there are troublous times ahead, these seven descriptions of Christ give us spiritual strength to face the crisis. Now, if you were the devil and you knew that the book of Revelation gave you seven amazing pictures of Christ that would take an end-time people through the final crisis, what would you do if you were the devil? You'd try to do everything you could to distort these seven pictures of Christ. Let's look at them. Let's go through the book of Revelation and see seven amazing pictures of Jesus. Seven pictures that the devil hates. Seven pictures that the devil wants to distort. Seven ways which the devil wants to confuse our thinking. And seven divine eternal truths that'll take us through the end time. The first truth we find is found in Revelation chapter 1. In Revelation, Jesus is our eternal Lord, not created. He is our eternal Lord in the book of Revelation. Revelation chapter 1. And we look there at Revelation 1 and verse 8. Jesus is speaking here in Revelation 1 verse 8. He says, I am Alpha and Omega, the beginning and the end, says the Lord, who is and was and who is to come, the Almighty. Now notice, Alpha is the first letter of the Greek alphabet, and Omega is the last. Is there any letter in the Greek alphabet before the Alpha? Is there anyone before that? Not at all. So there's nobody before Jesus. The Father, the Son, and the Holy Spirit are eternal. That's his point. Omega's the last one. Now notice what it says. Who is, who was, and who is to come. Now if you let your eyes go back to verse 4. Look at verse 4. John to the seven churches which are in Asia, grace to you, peace from him who is, was, and is to come, from the seven spirits who are before his throne, and from Jesus Christ. So in verse 4, where it speaks about the one who is, was, and is to come, that's speaking about the Father. When you go to verse 8, that's speaking about the Son. So both the Father and the Son are eternal. That's the very point of Revelation. In John chapter 8 and verse 58, Jesus really shakes up the Jewish aristocrats. He shakes up the Pharisees, because in John 8 verse 58, Jesus declares that he and the Father are one, that he is eternal. John 8, you're looking there at 58. Jesus said to them, he's saying to the Jewish leadership, most assuredly I say to you, before Abraham was, I am. Did you ever read about I am before in the Bible? Where'd you read about that? The book of what? Exodus, right? Where the Father is in the burning bush, and Moses comes to the burning bush, and God says, the I am is spoken to you. So what is Jesus saying here? You know, the Greek language of the New Testament is really interesting. The expression here is ego eimi in the Greek language, and it is, I am the self-existent one. I am the one who never has a beginning, who never had an ending. See, if Christ is not eternal, if at some point in time Christ came forth from the Father, if that is true, then Jesus cannot give us eternal life.
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14: Because if at some point Christ comes forth in the Father, that means there was some point that he was not. And if there was some point that he was not, that is longer than he was. Because if you have a point in time where you begin, eternity in the past is longer than that. So here, if Jesus is not one with the Father, if he's not eternal, then he can't give us eternal life. See, why couldn't an angel come and die for us? Why couldn't an angel come and die? Because an angel has limited life. An angel is a created being. They don't possess eternal life. You cannot give something you don't have. There's a marvelous statement in the book Desire of Ages, page 530. And we find it here. And read it with me from the screen, please. In Christ is life, original, unborrowed, underived. He that has the Son has life, 1 John 5:12. This next sentence is a critical sentence. The divinity of Christ is the believer's assurance of eternal life. So what is our assurance of eternal life? It is what? That Christ never had a beginning. That Christ never had an ending. Now, what would you do if you were the devil? If you were the devil, you would try to undermine this idea that Christ is eternal. And you would take texts in the Bible and distort them. Now, let me give you two texts that are presently being distorted. First text, somebody says, well, wait a minute, the Bible says Jesus is the firstborn of all creation. Do you know what that firstborn is in the Bible? When it talks about David being the firstborn, it says David is the firstborn. Was David the firstborn literally? What son was David? He was the last, the eighth. See, in the Bible, firstborn is the preeminent one. He is the one that has the privileges and the birth to the birthright. So firstborn is the one that has the title deed of the Father. So Jesus is the preeminent one above every other. It's firstborn in the sense of privilege, not firstborn in the sense of time. Somebody else says, well, Pastor Mark, what about this term only begotten? Only begotten. Doesn't it say that Jesus is only begotten? Doesn't that mean he just kind of begot, he came from the Father? See, you hear that in some circles today. But to go that direction, you destroy the eternal nature of Christ, and that's what the devil wants. So look, what about this firstborn? Greek word is monogenes. Now, when we use the word mono, how do you define mono? What's that? One. Genes. What's another word? Kind. The Genesis kind. So Jesus is what? One of a kind. There's nobody like him. Is Jesus fully God? Is he? Is he fully man? So is there anybody else like him in the universe? He is one of a kind. Now, this point is critically important for an end time people. Look at Hebrews chapter 1, verse 3. Hebrews 1, verse 3. What does it say in Hebrews 1, verse 3? It says, Christ is the express image of God's person and the brightness of God's glory. But then we go down to Hebrews 1, verse 8. Look at Hebrews 1, and you're looking there at verse 8. The devil will do everything he can to destroy the idea that Christ is eternal. Hebrews 1, verse 8. Now the Father is speaking, and the Father is speaking to the Son. And he says in Hebrews 1, verse 8, but to the Son, he, God, says, your throne, O God, is forever and ever. So if the Father calls the Son God, do you have confidence in what the Father says? Do you? Sure. So now why is this so important? This point is critically important for an end time people because the eternal Christ, who is the originator of all life and the very essence of life, can give his people eternal life. He will triumph over the principalities and powers of hell. So we cherish that in our hearts. Christ is eternal. And in those days, when we look at the grave as a dark hole in the ground, in those days when we lie in our bed at night in the darkness and shake and quiver because of death, we think of Jesus, the divine Son of God who is eternal, who burst the bonds of the tomb and triumphed over the principalities and powers of hell. And we say to ourselves, this eternal Christ can give us eternal life. We move now to the second of these descriptions of Jesus in the book of Revelation. In Revelation, Jesus is our all-powerful creator. Revelation chapter 4, verse 11. First, he is our eternal Lord. Second, he is our all-powerful creator. Revelation chapter 4. We're looking there at verse 11. You are worthy, O Lord, Revelation 4:11, to receive glory and honor and power, for you created all things, and by your will they were created. Now, why is God worthy of praise? Why is he worthy of honor? Because he's our divine creator. And the central issue in the great controversy between good and evil is worship. And if you knock out the idea of creation, you knock out the idea of beings that are accountable to their creator. So what do you think the devil might do? He introduces the hypothesis of evolution in 1844, just at the time. You know, in 1844, Charles Darwin wrote his first draft of The Origin of Species. So what's the devil do? He wants to knock out the idea of creation. Why? Because if you knock out the idea of creation, you knock out the very basis of all worship. But in addition to that, if you knock out creation, you knock out the whole concept of the sign of creation, namely the Sabbath. And if you do that, if we simply evolved and we are merely balls of animated mud, then we have little value, we have little worth. Look, we were created as unique human beings, a one-of-a-kind creation, fashioned by God with immense value in his sight. Creation speaks of how much God values us. Our value lies in the fact we're uniquely created by God. We were created in the image of God. If the devil can knock out creation, he can then knock out the idea of the distinction between males and females. Look, Genesis chapter 1, verse 27. Genesis 1. If you call into question the first 11 chapters of the book of Genesis, if that's what you do, then, in effect, you call into question the entire inspiration of the Bible, and you have no objective reality to live by. Genesis chapter 1, verse 27. Genesis 1, verse 27. Notice what Scripture says. So God created man in his own image. In the image of God, he created him. Male and female, he created them. Now notice carefully, the Bible says God created male and God created female. In an age of gender confusion, in an age of a distorted view of what a male is and what a female is, God's word still rings true. You see, we don't choose our gender. God chose it. We don't choose, oh, I want to be a boy, I want to be a girl. Not at all. It's chosen by biology. God chose that. You see, and we are valuable to God because he created us. He fashioned us in his image. Males reflect God's image in a unique way, and females reflect another aspect of God's image. I love this statement in Patriarchs and Prophets, page 44 and 45. Look, there is no ground for the supposition that man was evolved by slow degrees of development from the lower forms of animal or vegetable life. He who set the starry worlds on high and tinted with delicate skill the flowers of the field, who filled the earth and heavens with the wonders of his power when he came to crown his glorious work. To place one in the midst to stand as ruler of the fair earth did not fail to create a being worthy of the hand that gave him life. The genealogy of our race as given by inspiration, traces back its origin not to a line of developing germs, mollusks, and quadrupeds, but to the great Creator. Though formed from dust, Adam was the son of God. And Eve, formed from a rib of Adam, was the daughter of God. Here is the incredible good news. You and I are not some genetic accident. We're not some biological anomaly. We were created by God in the image of God. This statement is incredibly encouraging. Created in the image of God. We are sons and daughters of God, created in His image. The ultimate purpose of our Creator after sin is to restore us in the image that God created us in. We are irreplaceable to God. Just this last weekend, I was preaching in New York at the camp meeting. My wife and I have had a whole host of Adventist camp meetings this summer. First in Minneapolis, and Minnesota camp meeting, then on to Chesapeake camp meeting, then on to Michigan camp meeting, then on to New York. And so I made a statement this last Sabbath that I was preaching in New York that I hadn't had in my notes. We were talking about creation, and I said, God does not create junk. At the end of the sermon, this young woman came up to me. Her eyes were moist with tears. Voice quivered a little bit, and she said, Pastor, we need to talk. She said, when I was a little girl, my mama used to tell me that. She came from a rather quite poor home, and she said, my mama used to tell me, honey, God doesn't create junk. I had forgotten about it, Pastor, but I needed to hear that again today. I needed to know my value in God's sight. We need to remind ourselves of that again and again and again. See, if you knock out creation, and we evolved and we're simply animals, and enlarged animals, we have little worth. But if indeed we're created in the image of God, if we are sons and daughters of God, that brings a new sparkle to our eyes. It brings a new joy to our hearts, because the Creator, the one that cast the heavens into space, the one who created sun, moon, and stars, that one fashioned us. So he says in Isaiah 41, verse 10, see, when the final crisis breaks in this world, in Isaiah 41, verse 10, he's telling us that whatever challenges we face, we need not fear and be filled with anxiety. We need not be confused. Why not? Isaiah 41, verse 10, fear not, for I am with you. Be not dismayed, for I am your God. I'll strengthen you. Yes, I will help you. I'll uphold you with my righteous right hand.
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13: With SRN News, I'm Bob Agnew in Washington. The Supreme Court releasing decisions today on a number of court cases prior to the summer recess. Correspondent Laura Winters says there was a big ruling today involving those mail-in ballots in Mississippi.
16: The Supreme Court ruling 5-4 that the state of Mississippi can count late ballots that arrive after Election Day. The High Court ruling the ballots must be postmarked on or before Election Day and show up within 5 business days.
13: The latest negotiations between the U.S. and Iran involve a lot of talk, a lot of back and forth about the Strait of Hormuz.
17: It's only been a week since Vice President J.D. Vance wrapped up his meetings with Iran, but already the preliminary agreement meant to wind down the war appears to be unraveling. President Donald Trump has ordered a series of American airstrikes on Iranian targets in response to an Iranian attack on an oil tanker in the Persian Gulf, but Iran has answered with additional attacks on Kuwait and Bahrain, two American allies in the region.
13: That is correspondent Joseph Fetterman on Wall Street. A booming session right now. The Dow 357 points, the Nasdaq up 490. Russia has unleashed another deadly barrage of airstrikes in Ukraine, killing 11 people and wounding 40 others.
18: Ukraine's President Volodymyr Zelensky has said that Russian missiles and drones have killed at least 8 civilians and injured 35 others. On Monday, a missile hit Dnipro, killing 5 people and wounding dozens. Ukrainian police footage showed images of emergency responders and police officers attending to the injured. Russian drones struck a minibus in Zaporizhia, killing 3 and injuring 6. The attacks came as Ukraine intensified its drone attacks on Russia, setting fire to a major oil refinery in the south and killing at least 2 people, according to Russian authorities. I'm Karen Shemas.
13: More on these stories at SRNnews.com. In this final week of our special SRN News Faith and Freedom series, we hear from Secretary of War Pete Hegseth, who recalls the many military setbacks George Washington encountered in the Revolutionary War. But when Washington encountered knee-deep snow at Valley Forge, Pennsylvania, Hegseth says he made an historic decision.
19: Amid all the bleak nights, the loss and despair, the lack of proper support, George Washington performed a profound act. He prayed. Let us follow George Washington's example. Let us pray as he did. Let us pray without ceasing. Let us pray for our nation. And let us ask our Lord and Savior, Jesus Christ, as Washington did on that momentous day. And may God continue to bless our great republic.
13: That's Secretary of War Pete Hegseth, who this Saturday will join millions of Americans on the 4th of July in commemorating the 250th anniversary of our founding as a nation. This is SRN News. OpenAI has taken the step of restricting the release of its new AI model at the request of President Trump's administration. More from correspondent Bernie Bennett.
20: This move is part of a government effort to vet AI products for cybersecurity risks. OpenAI's rival, Anthropic, announced that the administration has approved a limited release of its cybersecurity model. Both companies will only provide access to a small group of trusted partners. OpenAI's new model, GPT 5.6 Sol, will be available to about 20 customers approved by the administration. The government's actions have sparked criticism, with some experts warning that unpredictable intervention could hinder U.S. companies. Bernie Bennett reporting.
13: Lawmakers have subpoenaed billionaire investor Leon Black after a contentious interview on payments to Jeffrey Epstein. The House Oversight Committee served subpoenas to Black on Friday after lawmakers say he refused to answer some questions about his years-long relationship with Jeffrey Epstein. You'll find more on these stories at srnnews.com.
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21: On Salem News Channel, principled voices are shaping today's conversation. Scott Jennings brings clarity to the toughest debates. 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

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This is The Briefing and the Bill Bunkley Show, and I'm Bill Bunkley. Honored to have you with us this afternoon, freshly home from a very quick trip to our nation's capital in Washington, D.C., to spend the day Saturday at the Great American State Fair. And boy, what

listener or one of our veteran family members, and reminding you, if there is something that you would like to add to our show today on the topics that we are covering, you can give us a call on our studio line, 877-943-9673. Excuse me, that's 877-943-9673. Well, today we're going to be talking about the Great American State Fair. We're going to be talking about the Republican Party of Florida and their meeting down south at the Seminole Gambling Hall. We're going to be talking about some important Supreme Court decisions that were handed down today. And we're going to have a chance to talk about a very impactful book. It is called Radically Restored: How Knowing Jesus Heals Our Brokenness. Now, the author is Stephen McWerther. Now, you may know that name. He travels the world leading worship and sharing his testimony of a very radical change in his life. His Grammy-nominated song, Come Jesus Come, which has amassed more than 100 million views and streams, won the Gospel Song of the Year at the 2025 GMA Dove Awards. Stephen is an artist and a writer with Capital Christian Music Group and Rethink Music. He's married to Tara. He has three grown boys, and they hail from Louisville, Kentucky. He'll be joining me at the bottom of the hour talking about this new book that he has written, Radically Restored. First up on the docket this afternoon, we had a chance to make it in, Mrs. Bunkley and I, to the mall Saturday in Washington, D.C. Excuse me, something in my throat here. And, I tell you what, it was amazing because there was rain predicted for last Friday, Saturday, and Sunday. And we did a quick turnaround. We actually hopped a flight and flew up on Saturday morning. And when we had a chance to get there, we checked into our hotel just a couple of blocks off the mall pretty quickly, right after lunchtime, and headed for the mall. And it did not rain the entire time we were there. We were there from about 1:30 in the afternoon. We probably left about 8:30 or 9 o'clock. There were clouds all around. There was rain all around, moving from east to west in that storm system. But by the grace of God, it didn't rain there on the mall. Now, we overnighted Saturday night before we flew back to Tampa here Sunday morning, and as we were walking from the hotel to the metro station, we were just a block and a half or so away from the La Infante station there. It was a light drizzle, and then it rained. For those that were seeing the Great American State Fair, it rained Sunday till about 12 or 1, but we were really blessed to get in to see it. Tell you what, it is a marathon. Because it is a large area. We have all 50 states plus all the U.S. territories have a pavilion or a booth. And you can just add that number up. And with the people that are also joining you there, to do that in such a very short period of time, it was a sprint. But I can tell you, we had a chance to see all the booths, all of the presentations. And I can tell you that if you are thinking about driving up to that area and you can get to the fair, I highly recommend it. Because if you are a proud American, if you are proud about our founding fathers to put their lives and their fortunes on that line of that document for the Declaration of Independence, which we will celebrate this weekend, it really is a moving experience.

0: Now, today, the theme, every day there's a different theme. And so today on the Mall in D.C. at the Great American State Fair, today's official theme is everyday health and well-being. Now, for those of you who are MAGA folks, this is a MAHA Monday. MAHA Monday on the Mall. Make America Healthy Again. And Robert F. Kennedy Jr. is on the Mall. They've got some special activities that he is hosting today. Every day there's a different theme. And today the focus is on nutritious food, the physical fitness, and mental clarity. And today there's interactive displays showing how to make healthy living practical and accessible, as I understand, even with recipes. Now, the whole layout for the Great American State Fair, it's huge. It's massive. If you're familiar with the streets in D.C., it's between 4th and 14th Streets. And that's a long walk, my friend. And as it's showcasing the exhibits from all around the country, I want to tell you that for those that were willing to stand in line, we didn't have a chance to do that. But there's a large Ferris wheel that, if you look at the whole exhibits that line the inside of the mall, the grassy area, the Ferris wheel would be located on the 50-yard line. And it's a big Ferris wheel. Some of you have probably already seen it, especially if you're tuned in to Fox. They're doing live coverage all week of most of their programming from the mall. And the folks that waited in line for that got a real treat, because it's a big one. And so to go all the way up at the top, and at that point you are between the United States Capitol and the Washington Monument. And then beyond that, of course, you can see the Lincoln Memorial. People that had a chance to spend the time to get on that Ferris wheel, they got a once-in-a-lifetime overhead view of the entire mall, because that's not going to stay there. And so if you're going to be heading up, and if you're going up for a couple of days and maybe going to be in the area, and you're also going to be hanging out to see the absolutely unbelievable fireworks display that's coming up on the night of the 4th, if you've got the time, it's worth standing in line. But I want to tell you that it can be warm and humid. So what I would suggest that you do is, before you come in, and you're allowed to bring it in, there's food trucks all over the place during the day when you come in. I would suggest that you would buy your first bottle of water, or bring a bottle of water with you and bring it in. Now, there's at least two, I don't know if there's more, but there is refilling stations where you can refill your bottle of water, but you'll definitely want to have that with you. Now, I want to remind you that you are not allowed to take in any umbrellas. You can take in a poncho, and I'm glad I didn't bring an expensive Waterford pin, because my pin was confiscated as we were coming through the turnstile, because they believe that pens and pencils could be used as a weapon. So I want to tell you, there's no reason to bring a pen unless you're willing to lose it, or if you really need it, you're only going to have it before you get in. So that's one of the things that I would tell you. Ladies, do not bring a big full purse. Kind of imagine you're going to, you know, a ball game where you have just a little clutch purse. Maybe if you have something very small, but it's one of those clear plastic ones so they can check. So, but those are just a couple of tips that I would tell you, because your security is very tight. You'll see the infamous National Guard that's been guarding the nation's capital for several weeks. And today, for the next couple of days, the fairgrounds open up at 10 a.m. and they close at 9 p.m. So that gives you an idea of the times that you have to share. Now, in a moment, I want to come back and I want to tell you about some of the highlights of what you're going to see. And you're also going to be able to see some of this on Fox. It's going to be showcased during the week. I'm sure there'll be some YouTube presentations that are there as well. But I'll give you my opinion, my handicap of the top sites and the top things to do. I'm Bill Bunkley.
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0: Welcome back. I'm Bill Bunkley, and this is the briefing on Salem Radio, Central Florida, broadcasting from our studios in Tampa. Before we get back to my assessment of the Great American State Fair that is now underway on the National Mall in Washington, D.C., I got to tell you about our event. And I tell you what, I'm hoping all of you will take a good, strong look and consider joining me in Sarasota, because I want to personally invite you to join us for a very special event coming to Sarasota this summer. And right now, as America, as all of us are celebrating 250 years of independence, AM 930 The Answer is proud to present Freedom Forum 250. Now, mark your calendars. This is going to be on Tuesday, July the 21st at the Der Dutchman Restaurant and Bakery in Sarasota, Florida. Folks, this is going to be a fantastic evening featuring two of the most respected voices in conservative media. One is our own Mike Gallagher, his home studio right here in Tampa, just a couple of doors down from my office, and also Hugh Hewitt, as you are seeing more and more on Fox News with the assessment of national and global events. Both Mike Gallagher and Hugh Hewitt are going to be live and in person at the Der Dutchman Restaurant in Sarasota that evening of Tuesday, July the 21st. So mark that on your calendar. Now, it's a dinner, so make it a great evening. Come out early. You can enjoy dinner. 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Click on the link for Freedom Forum 250 and reserve your seats today. Well, let's get back to the Great American State Fair there on the mall in Washington, D.C. It's underway, and you have a chance to go to the fair anytime between now and July the 10th. So even though Saturday's July the 4th, we have July the 5th, you have many days after that. If you and your family are vacationing, you'll have an opportunity to get to the fair. And I want to also tell you that I had a chance to do a recording with Bob DeMoss, who's like the storyteller in chief there at Focus on the Family. Actually, I had a chance to chat with Bob on Saturday because Focus on the Family has a nice large booth there at the Great American Fair, and they're showcasing Adventures in Odyssey. You probably heard Adventures in Odyssey right here on our Salem Christian platform. And many, many kids have grown up with all of the episodes of the Adventures in Odyssey. And what they've done twofold is they've pulled up some of those episodes that have to do with the founding and the founding fathers of our nation. And you're going to be able to plug into those if you're on your way up. And instead of having your kids listening to mindless stuff on TikTok or other things, this week, turn them on to Adventures in Odyssey, and especially if you're going to be traveling to D.C. or any other historical locations, you can go ahead and have them begin to go back and listen to some of these classic programs. And so it was great to see Bob. Bob's been with Focus for so many years and has filled so many roles there. It was good to have a chat with him while Mrs. Bunkley and I were at the Great American Fair in D.C. on Saturday. And today we pre-recorded a session that we will be airing airing Thursday at 4 o'clock. Friday, it will be our official company holiday to celebrate the 4th of July. So our normal Friday afternoon programming is going to actually be on Thursday. So at 4 o'clock Thursday, we'll have our discussion with Bob DeMoss, Focus on the Family, about their booth there at the Great American State Fair. Then we'll have a chance to talk with Movie Guide to do a little bit of a preview of Young Washington that's going to be opening the next day on Friday. So we want you to tune in to that. Now, we're celebrating the 250th anniversary of the United States of America. And this is a huge, huge state fair. It spans about 10 blocks in a promenade from the U.S. Capitol all the way to the Washington Monument. It's absolutely free, but you can imagine that's a big area to cover. Now, it has been organized by the White House-backed Freedom 250 Partnership. There are several videos on YouTube if you'd like to take a preview. Some of the big things that you're going to see either on the videos or if you get a chance to go there in person, like Mrs. Bunkley and I had the blessing and the honor to do, you're going to see that huge Ferris wheel. It's 110 feet in the air, and it serves as the fair's central landmark. As I said, it's kind of positioned, if you will, on the 50-yard line of all of the exhibits. Right next to that, you're going to see a mock-up. President Trump wants to erect a triumphal arch. Some of you are familiar with the arch in Paris, France, especially if you go there today, but some of the old footage of World War II and Adolf Hitler and when the Nazis were there parading through it. Well, President Trump wants to construct a similar arch here in America. It's called the Triumphal Arch. There is a mock-up right next to the Ferris wheel. It's a replica that he wants to put up there at Arlington National Cemetery, the entrance to Arlington National Cemetery. Now, you've got a carousel for some of the kids that want to have some fun. That carousel is there so they can hop on that and ride some of the horses. Now, let me tell you what. The number one draw and the most popular location is the area where the great state of Montana. I'm so proud of Montana. I was so proud while I was there to be on the National Mall and to see the big rodeo arena that was, it's not that big. They had to keep it on one of the triple side sidewalk type things, but they've set up a shoot in an area and they are doing live rodeo demonstrations hosted by the great state of Montana that I love. And you're going to get a chance to not only see the history of rodeo, and they'll have many of the rodeo riders that are going to be demonstrating that. There's bull busting, bull riding busting, bronco busting. They're going to demonstrate some of the other things in a rodeo. Clearly, that is the number one attraction on the mall. And one thing that really, really grabbed me, there is a picture of my mom many years ago when she was young. She was from Missoula, Montana. She went to work for the U.S. Forest Service in Missoula. She got transferred to the headquarters in Washington, D.C., and later, while in Washington, she was recruited and joined the Army Air Corps, and later was restationed out in San Francisco, where she met my dad, who was also in the Army Air Corps when he came back from the Pacific War Theater. But we have pictures of her on the mall. Some of you have maybe gone to the mall, and they've got the grass that's just perfect. So if you want to lay down in the grass and rest, lots of area to do that. But it was really moving for me because there were pictures of Mom way back, old black and white pictures, part of our family album, of her laying on the grass with the Capitol in the background. So it was just special. Now, when it comes to some of the booths, I got to tell you what, Montana was very popular. They had their exhibit about all the dinosaur digs that they do there as well, and all of what Montana has to offer. But I got to tell you what, Florida, There was a line waiting to see Florida all day. There is a manatee area room. There is a citrus theme room, and it actually smells like oranges. And they got the manatee display and a mini golf activity. You can go to the Tennessee booth where they have a microphone where you can mimic singing at the Grand Ole Opry. And how about New Jersey? New Jersey's got a massive 7,000-pound sandcastle made entirely of the genuine New Jersey shore sand. Massachusetts did it up right, as well as a lot of other things to do. Head on out and see it if you can. Got to take a break. Coming up next, Radically Restored, a book I want to talk about. We'll be right back. It's who I am.
1: With SRN News, I'm Bob Agnew in Washington. A big day today at the U.S. Supreme Court, as it will be all week, as the justices are prepared to hand down a number of key decisions prior to the summer recess. Today's ruling involved whether or not late-arriving ballots can be counted in the state of Mississippi. The court ruling 5-4 that the state can count those late ballots, providing they arrive within 5 days after election dates. They have to be postmarked on or before election day. Republicans had hoped that tightening the rules could help to ensure election integrity, and fearing that the permission for late ballots makes it easier to cheat on elections. When it comes to health coverage, fewer Americans are opting for Obamacare these days. New federal figures show about 3 million fewer people had.
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0: We're back. I'm Bill Bunkley, and this is the briefing on Salem Radios. We're broadcasting all across Central Florida from our studios in Tampa. Have a programming note coming up on today's show. We'll be talking about the Florida Republican Party and their big meeting there in South Florida. A little bit of fireworks took place, so I'll give you a complete brief on that. And also, the Supreme Court handed down some important decisions today. I'll talk about those as well. And President Trump, well, a winner and a loser in some of these. And so we'll have all of that for you on today's edition of The Briefing here with Bill Bunkley. Next up, I want to talk about an important book. And it's a book that I'm highly recommended. The name of the title of the book is Radically Restored, How Knowing Jesus Heals Our Brokenness. Now, this is from the singer-songwriter of Come Jesus Come, which has amassed more than 100 million views, and that is Steve McWhirter, and a very notable foreword by Lee Strobel. And one of Lee Strobel's book is a very key moment in the life of our guest today. But Steve McWhirter has traveled the world leading worship and sharing his testimony of a radical change in his life. He was a preacher's kid. But when you hear his story in just a moment, it is pretty amazing how God has walked with him through his journey and where he's at today. His Grammy-nominated song, Come Jesus Come, as I said, has amassed more than 100 million views and streams, won the Gospel Song of the Year at the 2025 GMA Dove Awards. Well, he's also an artist and a writer with Capital Christian Music Group and Rethink Music. And he's married to Tara and has three grown boys, and they live in Louisville, Kentucky. And with that, Steve McWhirter, good to have you on our program today.
1: Hey, how are you doing? Good to be here.
0: Good. Good to have you with us. Well, let's go ahead.
1: When someone reads your bio like that, it makes you go, boy, you really got to make sure you get the bio right.
0: Did I get it right?
1: Don't want to mess that up.
0: Did I get that right?
1: You got it right. I'm just saying, I better make sure I write those correctly. But anyways, good to meet you. Thanks for having me, man.
0: Well, we like to give honor to whom honor is due, and I'm kind of into the being correct phase, even though I make plenty of mistakes. But, Stephen, really,
1: you're fine. Don't worry about it.
0: Really, really good to have us. You know, this whole idea, all of us that know Jesus, and by the way, Stephen, I'm on two of our platforms. I'm on our Christian Teaching and Talk platform, and simultaneously I'm on our Salem Radio conservative platform called The Answer, so we have a mixed audience. But for those of us who are Christ followers and we've come to know Christ, many of us came to Christ through maybe a moment of brokenness. Some of us maybe accepted him when we were young as a child. Take us back, because you were a preacher's kid, and your story kind of begins out of that and some hypocrisy in the home. So let me just step back and tell us a little bit about how all of this unfolded in your life to take us to the book today.
1: Yeah, so my dad was an evangelist, a traveling event. I guess I was an EV, not a PK, but an EK, rather. An EK, which might be worse, I don't know. But an evangelist son. My dad traveled from church camp to church camp, and we would watch this man get up, preach about Jesus, but behind closed doors, I would watch him violently and physically abuse my mom. And so this was throughout my childhood that I watched all this just trauma. So I decided very young on that if God's real, he's not good, and I don't want anything to do with this Jesus guy. That was my view. That was where I was. My earthly father and my heavenly father were the villains in my story. And at around 11 years old, I started, you know, smoking, drinking, that kind of stuff. By the time I was 15, cocaine pills, I'm selling drugs. By the time I was 17, I became a full-out crystal meth addict. I'm using every day for many, many years to come. And during this time, I was a guy who hated Jesus, hated Christians, actively sought to talk people I knew who started going to church or were thinking about Jesus. I would actively talk them out of it. I was an enemy of the cross if there ever was one. And people were praying for me. I'll just long short on that is prayer works. I won't go more into it. Lots of books have been written, but long story, prayer works. And my mom, my grandma, these people were praying for me in my life. And so God was after me. Somebody came and gave me this book called The Case for Christ by Lee Strobel. Lee wrote the foreword for the book, as you mentioned. And, you know, I think this is probably the parting the Red Sea moment in my story, because the fact that I accepted this book after telling you how much I hated Jesus, this is miraculous, right? Because I accepted it without causing a scene or kicking somebody in my house. I was just like, cool, whatever. Give me this stupid book. Fast forward, it's 3 o'clock in the morning. I'm in this room. I have drugs on the side table next to me. Nobody's playing a piano softly and quietly in the corner. I'm in bed reading this book. And I don't know. I think I was just reading the book. And I remember as I'm reading, I'm believing what I'm reading. And I just know God's in the room. And I begin to have this, like, kind of in, you know, internal conversation with him where I'm like, okay, this is real. I'm believing what I'm reading. And, God, I want to give you my life. I want to quit all this addiction, all this darkness, all this anger, all this depression, all this garbage that I've known for so long. God, I want to, but there's absolutely no way I can do it. And I know what's at stake, but at this point in my life, I had been in addiction for over 11 years. I couldn't see another version of myself. And if anybody listening has someone in their life struggling with that, or you're struggling with it, you know what I'm talking about. It feels impossible to see another version of yourself. But in that moment, in a thought more powerful than words, I knew it wasn't my thoughts, right? I believe the Lord was like, Stephen, you won't do it. I'll do it. And at the time, I didn't know this. I know it now. This is Ephesians 2:8 in the Gospels, in Paul's letters. Ephesians 2:8, it says that we are saved by grace. This isn't something we can boast about. It's a work of God. He does it, which is awesome, by the way. Then Jesus says in John 6:29, there is this one thing that we have to do and we get to do. And it's this. Jesus says in John 6:29, the only work the Father asks of you is to believe. And basically, that's what I did. I took God at his word. I believed him. Like, I believe I'm breathing air right now. And I fell to my knees, gave my life to Jesus. 3 o'clock in the morning, ugly crying on my floor. Just like crazy. Like, I just knew he was real. I knew it was all real. Radical transformation. Of course, I don't know how much time we have, but, you know, of course, in this moment, I always say this is like my sensei moment. I always like to say, like, when you give your life to Jesus, it's like a pebble in the ocean that becomes this, like, tsunami, ripples out, becomes this tsunami of grace and redemption and restoration. It starts hitting parts of your life you weren't even thinking about. Because I was in this place going, man, if I could just be sober and be okay, that'd be great, you know? Just get a job and not burn my life down around me, that'd be amazing. But, you know, the Lord wants to do more. He always wants to do more. And I remember reading the Bible for, you know, the first time, Bill, and I'm sitting here reading it, and I believe it's all real. And I'm trying to hold on to that today, just this radical, like, man, this is awesome. And I'm reading the Bible, and I'm like, oh, this is real. This is awesome. And I get to this one passage where it says, forgive your enemies. I'm like, okay, got to do that. Who is my enemies? And I realize it's my dad. And now, very important, is at this point in my story, I'm in my early 20s, and I'm engaged. And my dad hasn't physically abused my mom since I was around 11 years old. I'm going to be honest. I wish my mom would have left my dad, but she didn't. So for whatever reason, and here I am in my early 20s, and I know that God's calling me to go do this. To me, the thought of forgiving my dad was like, please, anybody else, let's start with something easy, like Hitler, you know?
0: Yes.
1: This is brutal. Yes. But I go out to do it. I go to my parents' house, and I, see my daddy's in the quintessential father and his lazy boy. And I'm like, hey, we need to talk. And by the way, I know if anybody listening will get this, you know, I told him, hey, we need to talk. I need to tell you, you know, the things you did when I was a kid, blah, blah, blah, I forgive you. By the way, we didn't talk about it. You never talked about it. You acted like it didn't happen. Right. And I just remember my dad looking at me like a deer in headlights, like reality was cracking, right? And just being like, oh, okay. And I said, cool, okay, I'll see you later, bye. And I just got my car and dropped off. It was not, it's not the scene you put in the movie. There was no beam of light coming in the window and a bird on my shoulder. It was just awkward. But I knew that God had done something in this moment beyond what I experienced. My fiance at the time, who's now my wife, Tara, we've been together almost 30 years now. She told me in that moment, she said, I want your dad. I feel like the Lord is saying, I want your dad to baptize us. I thought that was the stupidest idea I've ever heard. But anyways, so we end up doing it. On our way to get baptized, we literally get in the biggest screaming, cussing match ever. On our way to get baptized. We should have drove faster. But we get there. It's beautiful, of course. Amazing. My mom tells me that night, my dad wept all night over the thought, is it possible that God could restore all he had broken? Fast forward a little bit more. My fiance, about to become my wife, says, I want your dad to perform our wedding ceremony. I'm like, I'm starting to think this marriage isn't going to work out. So we actually end up doing it. It's beautiful. Now, at this point in my story, Bill, you and I are talking. My dad has passed from cancer almost 13 years ago now. And you know when somebody's in hospice, they've gone to hospice, they have cancer or something like that, and they're unresponsive, they're in a coma. Mm-hmm. They can't respond. But the nurses and the doctors, the people, they tell you they can hear you. And if you tell them to let go, they'll let go. And normally it happens pretty quick. Well, we've been doing this with my dad for like over a week or two. And I'm like, man, and here I am in this hospital room one night with him. It's just me and him. I see this man struggling to stay alive, unresponsive, this figure who had been big in good ways and in terrible ways in my life. And I think about where Peter says to Jesus, how many times should I forgive my enemies, Lord? Seven times? That seems like a lot, right? And Jesus is like, no, 77 times, seven times. Like, don't stop, just do it. And I go over to my dad, I lean in and I whisper one last time on this side of eternity. I said, Dad, I love you. And I really do forgive you. And he breathes his last breath. And his soul left his body. And I learned something at that moment. For all my story, and I know I've just talked a lot, so forgive me, but I found that my story, yes, I was a meth addict, yes, all these things, and yes, but I feel like my story is really capturing the restoration of just how the most Jesus-like thing you and I could do, man, on this side of eternity is to actually forgive somebody. I mean, to take a debt that is legitimately owed to us, somebody hurt us, is there anything more like Jesus than to take that debt and rip it up? And that I know doesn't condone what they did. It doesn't give them access to you. It just means you get to stop drinking poison thinking you're hurting the other person.
0: Folks, if you're just tuning in, just mesmerized by such a raw vulnerability by my guest today. And that is Stephen McWhorter. He's written a brand new book, Radically Restored, How Knowing Jesus Heals Our Brokenness. I highly recommend this. And you know, all the guys that are listening in, you know, today, what we're doing to our young men today with fathers who have either been in some area of abuse, like Stephen just had enough of when he became about 11 years of age and his father was an evangelist. He was an EV kid. And then he really, really went into a lot of bad stuff. And then we've got other fathers who are basically, you've heard me say this, just sperm donors. And a lot of the problems we have today is because of fathers not having the courage to circle back and to be the fathers. But now we have a kind of a prodigal son who knew what he had to do. Very painful. And boy, to be able to just follow this along here, but you got to get a copy of the book because some of you are dealing with this right now. Some of you are thinking, you know what? God would never forgive me for what I did to my son or my family. Or maybe you're a son or a daughter to say, well, God would never forgive me how I treated my dad. but there is hope and forgiveness at the cross, and that would be the central theme from the book Radically Restored. So I want to get back to Stephen with a question. Couple follow-ups, just because we probably have some parents listening. Now, from 11 to your early 20s, when you got into the crystal meth and the alcoholism, and understand you were kind of doing some criminal things as well. Now, were your parents aware of it, or were you able to hide all of that from them during this period?
1: My mom was aware. My dad was oblivious to anything that would, to everything. To be honest with
0: you. It was
1: you.
0: All about but him and being an evangelist, right?
1: Yeah. He was pretty secluded from it all in not a good way.
0: Now I got a second
1: question. Go ahead. I just want to say something like what you said a minute ago about parents and stuff. Fathers that have like hurt somebody, or parents who've hurt someone, or a child that's hurt somebody, or whatever, right? I think we have the wrong idea about what it means to repent. We think if we repent, we're going to be in trouble. We're going to lose everything. It's going to be bad, blah, blah, blah. But in the Bible, every time repentance is mentioned, it's really connected to like blessing. And you know, it says, if my people who are called, my people will turn from their wicked ways, then I will hear their prayer. Then I will send the rain. That's blessing. And when you read Acts 3:19-20, Peter says, repent so that the time of refreshment will come. To repent is literally to turn away from something that's hurting you, death, and turn to the Lord. There's something really good that God wants to do on the other side of repentance. There's something he wants to heal, and it's not something to be afraid of. It's something to trust him with.
0: Mm. The second question, I got about 3 minutes left. The second question, Steve McWhirter, is when you're in bed and somehow you have a copy of Lee's, and Lee's been a guest on our show many times, The Case for Christ, very well done, and I'm glad that he has written a foreword to your book. Do you remember what was it? Was just did something just pop in your mind? Was something happening because you had all your drugs there? What was it? What was a distinctive move of the Holy Spirit? Why you even picked up the book? Were you at the end of the end of the end? Tell us quickly about
1: I'll tell you quickly. It's this thing called Jesus. Like, God is real. I had no business reading that book. It was a blur. I had no idea why I picked it up in that room that night, other than God just has his ways, man. And I think that's all I can say. I don't have a really great answer to that. I think probably the beginning of wisdom is sometimes just go, I have no idea. Because in hindsight, I'm like, that's insane. Yes. Why did I pick that up and start reading that?
0: Well, folks, I just want to share something. You know, I've been saying this for more than 20 years on this platform. When you tune in, I am prepared that I don't know what the Holy Spirit's going to use. He's going to speak through me, speak through others. But these moments are divine moments. They're divine opportunities. And for some of you that are tuning in, it's just not by random chance, even though you'll hear our guest, Stephen McWhirter, talk about, man, I don't even know how this happened, but it did. But you know what? Maybe this is your divine opportunity. This was your appointment today. You were listening in, and maybe you know you need to get a copy of this book, Radically Restored. You know that the journey's not easy, but you know you're miserable. Maybe you were walking with Jesus at one time, and now you're not. Maybe you're one of our clients on our conservative talk and say, Bill, I know you're a Christ follower, but I've just done so much. Do me a favor. Pick up the book, Radically Restored. Knowing how Jesus heals our brokenness. It's raw. It's you got deep advice and focusing on forgiveness. And then you get Lee Strobel for the foreword. So we got to go. But Steve McWhirter, thanks for spending some time with us. Very critical, critical, well-written book. Thank you so much for being with us. And I know it will be a blessing to others.
1: Hey, thanks for having me, man. Take care.
0: God bless you.
2: 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Hello, I'm Chuck Swindoll. 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When you have vision, it affects your attitude. Your attitude is optimistic rather than pessimistic. Your attitude stays positive rather than turns to the negative. So, when a situation comes that cuts your feet out from under you, you don't throw up your arms and panic, and you don't give up. Instead, you say, Lord, this is your moment. This is where you take charge.
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4: Hello, I'm David Jeremiah. When we look at America at 250 years, we do so with gratitude, with honesty, and above all, with hope. Because our hope has never rested in human strength alone. Our hope is in the Lord. There is hope for America when we remember God, when we take responsibility for the way we live, and when we walk in truth. There is hope for America because the Bible assures us that God is still sovereign and He still rules over the nations. So let us look to God with faith for our nation's future. Let us thank Him for His blessings in the past. And let us ask Him to guide this nation in the years to come. May He continue to bless America.

Welcome back. Bill Bunkley here. Well, we've got some Supreme Court decisions to talk about, plus that Republican meeting. And I want to tell you that Supreme Court Justice Amy Coney Barrett, she is in the hot seat. And right now, as Fox News is reporting, she is facing the wrath of conservatives on social media today after she authored the majority opinion ruling in favor of a Mississippi law allowing mail-in ballots to be counted in elections even if they are received after Election Day. You gotta be kidding me. You've gotta be kidding me. That'll be our lead story at the top of the hour along with some of those other decisions. But before we take a break, excuse me, my throat is giving it to me today. Hey, I've been mentioning this, and I want to tell you, I still have that free offer to try out something very special. If you have a dog or a cat, or if you've got dogs or cats, plural. For us, we're a 16-paw family. We got two dogs and two cats. And a while back, I had a conversation with Dr. Dennis Black, who is the founder of Rough Greens, of what I've been telling you about. And when I learned that we had been feeding our pets dead dog food, and there's nothing but dead cat food, it doesn't matter what brand, doesn't matter whether it's dry food or refrigerated, after the processing, it's not giving your dogs and cats vitamins that they need, the minerals they need, the probiotics they need, the digestive enzymes and the omega oils to maintain a long and an active 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And I really encourage you to take a test drive today. And I think you're going to see a difference. Well, coming up in just a moment, we're going to be talking about the United States Supreme Court. Unbelievable that Amy Coney Barrett wrote the ruling to allow mail-in ballots to be counted well after Election Day. I'll have that breaking news in a moment. Very disappointed. I'm Bill Bunkley. This is The Briefing. I'll be right back.

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3: With SRN News, I'm Bob Agnew in Washington. Local and international rescue teams are racing against the clock to try and pull more survivors out of the earthquake rubble in Venezuela.
4: Search and rescue efforts continue 4 days after two powerful earthquakes shook northern Venezuela. But Venezuelans are criticizing their government, saying the response to the quakes was inadequate. Citizens also say civilian-led search and rescue efforts have hindered emergency response efforts. Meanwhile, rescuers continue to free survivors from mounds of debris.
3: That's Andrew Stewart reporting. 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Approaching the 250th birthday of the country, a new survey finds American pride hitting a new low for those on the left.
5: The new Gallup poll finds just 33% of those surveyed are extremely proud to be an American. But the breakdown is vastly different between parties. For example, 70% of Republicans say they are extremely proud to be an American, while only 14% of Democrats share the sentiment. The poll taken in the first 2 weeks of June. Laura Winters reporting.
3: Also at SRNNews.com, the Supreme Court has ruled 5-4 that the state of Mississippi can count late ballots that arrive after Election Day. The high court ruling with the ballots must be that the ballots must be postmarked on or before Election Day and can only show up to 5 days after Election Day. Republicans hope for tighter regulations to help ensure election integrity. They fear the permission for the late ballots makes it easier to cheat in elections. On Wall Street, not far from the close, the Dow was up about 296 points. The high-tech NASDAQ up by 515. This is SRN News. There's a new study that asks people about the assurance of salvation.
6: Lifeway Research has been asking that question to Protestant churchgoers, and only 53% of them say that most of the people they know are aware that they're followers of Christ. 30% say most people don't know. But the survey also reveals that a strong majority of Christians are fully prepared to share their faith. 65% say they would have no hesitation letting a non-Christian person know they are a believer. Michael Harrington reporting.
3: The Trump administration is moving to restart the specialized LGBT option for you through contact the 988 Crisis Intervention Hotline. That phone number offers specialized options for certain groups, such as veterans and Spanish speakers. A year ago, the Trump administration stopped offering the Press 3 option for LGBT youth. The administration said it ended that service because funding was expiring. This is SRN News. The latest in negotiations between the U.S. and Iran center on the Strait of Hormuz.
7: Iran closed the strait during the war, and it's trying to retain some control there as leverage in these ongoing ceasefire talks. Now, at the same time, violence is continuing in southern Lebanon. Israel and Lebanon over the weekend said that they had reached a framework for a future peace deal. But the Iranian-backed Hezbollah militant group isn't part of this deal. That means Israel is not withdrawing its troops from Lebanon for the time being. And on Sunday, an Israeli soldier was killed in fresh fighting with Hezbollah. This latest violence has cast a shadow over the continuing talks between Iran and the U.S. aimed at reaching a permanent ceasefire. It also means more uncertainty for financial markets and the global economy.
3: That is correspondent Joseph Fetterman. Meanwhile, a new ceasefire agreement between Israel and Lebanon appears to be holding, Israel bracing for the ongoing threat from the Hezbollah terrorist group. More on these stories at srnnews.com.
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Good afternoon. Welcome to hour number two of the briefing here on the Bill Bunkley Show. We're originating from our studios here in Tampa, Florida, broadcasting all across Central Florida.

infrastructure, public safety, environmental conservation, and economic opportunity. And so this has got to be one of those days for the governor, because this will be the last budget. We don't know what the House and the Senate may do to override some of these vetoes. But the governor said today, and I quote, "Over the last 7.5 years, Florida has set the national standard for conservative governance while breaking record after record in economic strength, in education, and environmental stewardship. We delivered billions of dollars in tax relief to families while making historic investments in the priorities that mattered most to Floridians. The fiscal year 2026-2027 budget that I signed, he said, today reflects the core priorities I laid out from the beginning. This budget protects taxpayers, interest cut spending for the fourth year in a row, and makes meaningful investments to build on Florida's successes in education, public safety, environmental conservation, infrastructure, cancer research, and more. DeSantis said he's proud that Florida continues to serve as the prime example of fiscal responsibility and government that works for the people of our state. Florida has maxed out its rainy day fund to its constitutional limit of $5 billion, up from its initial balance of $1.5 billion. That is great news. Florida has maintained balanced budgets and earned AAA credit ratings from every major credit rating agency. Total state reserves have grown to nearly $18 billion, providing one of the strongest fiscal positions in the nation. More than 50% of all state debt accumulated since statehood has been repaid ahead of schedule, with Florida now on track to retire approximately 52%. State government has reduced more than 1,300 positions, while Florida's population has grown by more than 10%, and that maintains the lowest number of state employees per capita among the nation's largest states. And Floridians have received nearly $9.7 billion in tax relief, that's billion with a B, including the complete repeal of the commercial rent tax, saving businesses approximately $2.7 billion annually. The governor's commitment to investing in Florida's future while maintaining fiscal responsibility, he says, has transformed every major area of state government. And when we look at the growth in tourism, we look at the growth of revenues that are coming into the state of Florida, and the fact that, as you remember, Florida and Governor DeSantis started a program where Florida became the first state to recruit law enforcement officers through signing bonuses. And guess what? More than 10,000 police officers, while also investing in heavy school safety, fentanyl enforcement, and emergency preparedness, and immigration enforcement initiatives. All of this together has made Florida a national model for protecting communities. And just think about that. 10,000 law enforcement officers who took that bonus and are now protecting us here in Florida. So there's many more accomplishments. You've had an opportunity to save some money with some of the tax relief periods that have taken place through the time that he was governor of the state of Florida, and various different ways. And right now, it's interesting because even though the property tax reduction is going to be

0: a question that's going to be put before the Florida voters. I read an article today that Governor DeSantis said that he is not going to be campaigning for that issue to pass. Now, I find that very curious because he was talking about that for more than a year. And now that the legislature has adopted a plan and it's a done deal, it's gone through all of the courts, those who are filing suit against it, it's going to be on the ballot. And now the governor said he won't campaign for it. I find that very curious. Now, there's two things here, and this is just a snap judgment. I wonder if the governor has had a change of mind. We'll know more about that in the future. But I also know that there is a political future ahead for Governor DeSantis. Governor DeSantis very much wants to run and have an opportunity to lead this country as the President of the United States of America. Now, as I said before, as I was giving you my analysis of, you know, the pragmatic decisions that politicians and public officials have to make. The latest example was Governor DeSantis and his decisions on the conflict, some would say the war in Iran. Well, don't really know what the governor's calculus is right now on why he has made the statement he's not going to campaign for it. We know that other successful initiatives that were brought to us with the support of Governor DeSantis during his almost 8-year term, he spent a lot of time out there promoting it. He marshaled resources to run the ads to convince Florida voters to pass it by that 60% plus one vote margin. But apparently he's not going to do that on this particular run. So that's very interesting. But I think that when you look at the entire recap of the accomplishments of Governor Ron DeSantis from when he was first elected governor, this is a very impressive list of state governance and state ruling on his behalf and what he's been able to accomplish, quite frankly, will make a whole lot of strong talking points that the president can take to New Hampshire, can take to Iowa, and soon after the midterm elections are wrapped up, we're going to see the presidential candidates heading up to those states, you know, the first in the nation state and other states that are going to hold those early caucuses. And so the governor has a very strong briefcase full of talking points that I think would be very interesting to people all across America, not necessary at all for those who are living and subscribe to the rule of the left-wing blue states or the rule of the left-wing blue cities and municipalities. But there again, it makes it pretty interesting. So we're going to see now what of this $800 million or so, a little bit less than $1 trillion that the governor has carved out of the budget, will the Speaker of the House, Daniel Perez, or the President of the Senate, will they make a decision to come back to override the governor's veto? Reminding you, both the House and the Senate are made up of a supermajority of Republicans. And the question is, will leadership let it be, or will they take on the governor one last time? Well, this is the briefing on the Bill Bunkley Show. Coming up, my, Amy Coney Barrett, Supreme Court Justice. Wait till you hear what she did in the area of mail-in ballots of a decision released today.
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We're back. I'm Bill Bunkley, and this is The Briefing on Salem Radio. Our phone lines are open. You may want to weigh in on this one. We've had some Supreme Court decisions that have been handed down today. We understand from Chief Justice Roberts that tomorrow all of the remaining decisions will come down tomorrow, and the court will be finished with this term. But I got to tell you, I just don't understand this one. 877-943-9673. 877-943-9673. Supreme Court Justice Amy Coney Barrett, along with Chief Justice Roberts, sided with the three liberal-leaning members of the Supreme Court. And because of that alliance, there was a 5-4 split on a very, very important voting constitutional amendment. I am so disappointed, along with many of you, if you know what has happened today with the release of the opinion. Supreme Court Justice Amy Coney Barrett, conservative, raised a Catholic, was the polar opposite of Ruth Bader Ginsburg. Today she is facing, according to a report right here in Fox News, the wrath of conservatives on social media today. She not only voted with the liberals, she wrote the opinion. Let me repeat, she wrote this opinion. And the opinion favors a Mississippi law allowing mail-in ballots to be counted in elections even if they are received after Election Day. By a 5-4 vote, Amy Coney Barrett, along with, here we go again, Chief Justice Roberts. And by the way, she was appointed by President Donald Trump. This is going to be ugly. This is going to be ugly. And so you've got Chief Justice John Roberts, Amy Coney Barrett, who wrote the opinion, joined the Justices Sonia Sotomayor, Elena Kagan, and Ketanji Brown Jackson. Listen very carefully, for my friends. Amy Coney Barrett's opinion held that Election Day, in the context of federal law, set a deadline for when voters must make a choice regarding their preferred candidate, but said that relevant laws have no standard for when the ballots must be received to be considered. With all the game playing that we've had to watch, those of us who are honest voters, we vote once. We don't vote often. We don't stuff ballot boxes. We don't steal names of the dead. Your vote and my vote gets diluted by all of these fraudulent votes. All you got to do is look to California. This is a disastrous decision. Because you have Election Day, you have an idea of how many ballots you're light for you to win, and you've got time to get people to do a ballot, get it postmarked real quick,
Because now it doesn't have to be postmarked by Election Day even. And you've just opened up a Pandora's box. Fox reports that Justice Barrett, in a quote from Senator Eric Schmidt that he posted on X, he said, and I agree, a shockingly wrong opinion. She not only joined the liberal justices, but she wrote the opinion that this is going to prove to be a nightmare for election integrity. Conservative author Hans Mencken posted on X, Barrett is the biggest conservative judicial disaster since Souter. The difference is that fellow conservatives expected much from Souter, whereas Barrett was supposed to be the future of the court. The worst part is she'll be there publishing leftist policies for another 40 years. Amy Coney Barrett continues to disappoint in far too many high-profile cases. That's what Josh Hammer posted on X. And Republican Representative Abe Hamadiel's office posted on X, remember Election Day, this disastrous Supreme Court decision authored by Justice Barrett guarantees we'll keep drifting away from it as our sacred elections get bogged down by endless mail-in ballots and never-ending counts. Retired U.S. Army Captain Seth Kershaw posted on X, Amy Coney Barrett is the worst choice ever among all GOP justices. Constitutional attorney Chris Ann Hall posted on X, quote, she, Amy Coney Barrett, she quotes Alexander Hamilton in The Federalist, number 59, speaks of the framers' intent, and repeatedly invokes history as its guide. But when the historical evidence becomes inconvenient, Amy Coney Barrett quietly sets it aside. She engages in judicial activism disguised as selective originalism. Jason Snead, executive director of the Honest Elections Project, said in a statement that the ruling is deeply disappointing and misses the mark. Federal law is clear. All ballots must be received by election day to be counted. The court missed a major opportunity to reinforce election integrity and instead sides with California-style chaos. As Justice Alito made it crystal clear in his dissent, watching ballots trickle in after Election Day and flip races does nothing but damage public trust in our system of government. Well said, Justice Alito. What a disappointment. Unbelievable. Now, all I got to tell you is, if you're a member of the House of Representatives in D.C., if you're a member of the U.S. Senate, it is absolutely critical that the Congress pass the SAVE Act. And that's the act where you got to provide a photo ID. You got to prove you're a U.S. citizen. My word. My. What do you think about this decision? Give me a call. 877-943-9673. This is Bill Bunkley. This is The Briefing. I'll be right back.

0: Sierra News. I'm Bob Agnew in Washington. The U.S. Supreme Court has released a number of decisions in court cases prior to the summer recess. One of them involves mail-in ballots in the state of Mississippi. The court ruling 5-4 today that the state can count those late ballots that arrive after Election Day. The high court ruling the ballots must be postmarked on or before Election Day and can show up no later than 5 business days after Election Day. Republicans had been pushing for tighter restrictions to ensure election integrity. They fear the permission for the late ballots makes it easier for people to cheat. When it comes to health coverage, fewer Americans opting for Obamacare these days. New federal figures show about 3 million fewer people had Affordable Care Act health insurance plans in the month of February. It was a booming session on Wall Street amid all the hope for an end to the war with Iran. The Dow was up by 306 points. The closing bell, the NASDAQ up 522. This is SRN.
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0: We're back. I'm Bill Bunkley with the briefing. Broadcasting from Tampa, Florida. Our phone lines are open at 877-943-9673. Now, in a moment, I'll share about the other major rulings and orders that were issued today by our United States Supreme Court in D.C. But I want to share a little bit more. This is so devastating, this opinion about mail-in ballots. Now, townhall.com is a very, very respected conservative website. And Amy Coney Barrett, we got Matt Vespa, headline, writing for Town Hall, "The Amy Coney Barrett problem reared its ugly head again." In 2020, Justice Amy Coney Barrett was seen as the cultural victory for conservatives. She was young, conservative, Catholic, and the opposite of the late Ruth Bader Ginsburg, whose vacancy she was filling. I find that interesting now. It was viewed then as a return to constitutionalism. Or so we thought. 6 years later, Barrett's record has been mixed at best, although some have called it a total disaster. She's not alone. Chief Justice John Roberts also joined the liberal wing through his record of disappointment. Though his record of disappointment is a bit longer than Barrett's, it's the first time Roberts and Barrett have joined the Three Stooges, as he writes, that's Mr. Vespa on the left. The Watson versus Republican National Convention Committee, RNC, ruling was the latest example. The court ruled 5-4, released today, that Mississippi's law on mail-in ballots, which allows them to be received and counted up to 5 days after the election. Oh, let's see. Want to do a little ballot stuffing? Well, you get busy on what the election results are on election night, and your minions go out and they collect or they manufacture all sorts of illegal ballots, and all they got to do is drop them off within 5 days after the election. Now, they're saying they have to be postmarked on that day. We will see. Challengers argue that these ballots must be received by Election Day. Coney joined the liberal wing on the issue. Writing for the majority, Justice Amy Coney Barrett concluded that the Election Day statutes require the electorate's choice to be made on election day. That occurs so long as election day is a deadline for individuals to vote, as it is in Mississippi. But the election day status does not set a deadline for ballot receipt, so they do not prevent Mississippi from counting ballots postmarked before the election day, yet received afterwards. In a dissenting opinion, Justice Samuel Alito argued that, quote, "From this nation's founding until the last few decades of the 20th century, a period that spans enactment of all three election day statutes, having an election on a particular day meant completing ballot collection on that day." Amazing. 877-943-9673. Let's go to Sarasota and we have T joining us, and T, just let you know, we're still keeping you in our prayers as you take care of your mom, and welcome back to our show.
1: Thank you for the prayers for my mother, whose first name is Gladys. It's greatly appreciated. She's lost an awful lot of weight, and we're doing the best we can to fight this battle, but, you know, ultimately it'll be in our Lord's hands. But thank you very much, Bill, for your prayers for my mom. I greatly appreciate them, and you know that from the bottom of my heart. So I want to talk about two insidious things, and I think the word insidious is well-deserved. Before I talk about the disgusting gay pride parade that the media was jumping up and down for joy in their coverage of it, I want to talk about Amy. When she got appointed by Trump, I thought to myself, well, he's got to put a woman in. And then I thought to myself, Have you ever thought, do you know any women at all besides Margaret Thatcher that have truly been able to stick to their deep conservative common sense roots without having emotionalism and without having intimidation in the form of, you know, are you a racist, take over? And I said to myself, no, I really can't think of any. As a matter of fact, I look at the women that are in the Senate in the United States, and, you know, it might be one or two that are fairly conservative, but for the most part, you know, you're talking people who are moderates. They can't help it. It's in their nature. So if you want to know what I think happened with Amy Coney Barrett here, I think she was watching CNN occasionally. I think she was watching MS Now, which I monitor. I don't really watch them. I monitor them so that I can be educated as to what the enemy is up to. And you know what they did over and over again? This is racist to black people. Black people can't do this. Black people can't do that. Black people can't have IDs. And I'm thinking to myself, well, gee whiz, all the black people that I know, they can actually walk and talk and chew bubblegum at the same time. And they have IDs. But you set up this false scenario that black people, unfortunately, are just, I don't know, inferior in intelligence. That's the real racism, because they're not. And yet this is what they do, and it's black people that do it on these TV news shows. And guess what? Amy Barrett said, you know what, I can't do this. I'll be a racist, and I can't subject this to these two black people. Hey, Amy, go out in the real world, and you might see that black people can comprehend and they can do stuff just like white people and just like Asians can do. But you didn't do your homework, because obviously you decided to muck up possibly the most important thing the United States has going, legitimate, honest elections with integrity. She just threw that out the window, because now there's just going to be more and more time for more shenanigans to be played. And by the way, they'll be played by the same people that were on MS Now and CNN, you know, and then when they get caught, they'll be like, oh, you're a racist, you're arresting me for racism, and you're targeting me. So we are in this horrible situation where it just seems to be getting worse and getting worse. And we had all these lofty hopes when President Trump came in, the first time and the second time, that would change. But so far, it looks like, well, at least one of the people that he's put on the Supreme Court has been a Judas. And you know, then I thank you for bringing the subject up. I want you to know that gay pride parade...
0: Hold on. I want to address something first before you move on.
1: Please.
0: And that is, you know, when you go back 250 years, because that's our focus this week. We go back 250 years, and we look at voting in America. Now, we didn't have anywhere near the number of people, and certainly we had clusters of people centered around the 13 colonies. But even with that, a lot of people were farmers. A lot of people were involved with agriculture. A lot of people didn't live close to an urban center. But Election Day was important, and also going to worship was important. And a lot of the pastors of the time were not only their pastor or their ministers, but they were also ones that came to conclusion with convictions that they, you know, they had their military uniforms on under their robes, some of them that would preach. But the point I'm making is there were people who had to ride horses or horse-drawn buggies or whatever to travel a long distance to vote by Election Day. Now, not giving them 5 days because they're working on the crops or doing this, that, and the other. They were able to do that on Election Day. And the point I want to make is we have voting booths. Look just where I live in Hillsborough County, wherever you're at, even rural areas. You know, the official polling place is not all that inconvenient. It's not like we have one polling place in Tampa. We have one in Brandon, maybe somewhere up here in Carrollwood, and that's it. They're all over. So I just want to say before T moves on to his second point, that this whole idea that I agree with T, that we just act like our some of our people are so handicapped that you're right. They get them portrayed they can't walk, talk, and chew gum, which I also disagree with. But folks, this is opening Pandora's box. Okay, let's go number two. I know that T is going to weigh in. There was quite a bit of coverage on the LGBTQ Pride Parade in St. Petersburg. So be thoughtful of the audience, but go ahead, T.
1: WFLA, probably the biggest TV outlet in this entire area for covering news stories. I think they probably have a viewership of around 2 million people. Well, half the people that work at WFLA, they were involved in that parade. There were people that were actually on the, I don't know if you call them floats or whatever, got one of the meteorologists. The way that they covered that for two or three days with such excitement, such camaraderie, it was an abomination. It was absolutely horrible. And they kept on showing little kids with their minds. By the way, most of the people that went to this parade were women. Again, and they brought their children. And I mean, I watched some of these guys on these floats or whatever you want to call them, wearing some pretty nasty stuff, acting like completely disgusting. And it wasn't just about homosexuals. It was about transsexuality and all that. And I thought to myself, this is the abomination that was spoken about close to the end times. The abomination
0: desolation.
1: Desolation. Thank you. I was going to say that desert kept on coming into my head. Thank you for that desolation. And I couldn't believe what I was watching. And I was thinking to myself, if the people that fought the Vietnam War, the Korean War, the World War II War, you know, the guys that died in their 20s and everything, if they woke up from those graves, popped up and saw what was going on, they fire in all directions, and rightfully so, because this country celebrates abomination. It celebrates the most horrific things that could possibly... 50 years ago, those people in those parades, they would have been arrested. They would have been arrested for indecent exposure, for all kinds of pornographic reasons, for detestable acts reasons. Now it's all sanctified. It's all something that's just, you know, so wonderful. We can't push this enough, and especially on our kids. You know that FLA said that 350,000 people went to that parade in Tampa and St. Pete. 350,000 people. Why did you go to that parade? They really brainwashed you that much out there?
0: Where did they get that figure would be my first question. I mean,
1: there was
0: a lot of people there, but I don't know if it was quite that high, to be honest with you.
1: I don't know. That's
0: and the
1: what
0: second
1: they
0: thing,
1: said.
0: The second thing I want to ask is, so this is 250 years since the Declaration Week in America. Are you noticing that WFLA, or for that matter, Channel 13, Channel 10, Bay News 9, are they equally excited, pumped, and doing a lot of background stories of a whole lot of more history about the founding of our nation than what we have in the LGBTQ celebration? Are you seeing kind of like equal time all around?
1: No, and I thank you for bringing that up, and that's purposeful on their point, because they don't like, you know, who's in the White House right now, and they don't like the idea of this country, you know, that stole land from the Indians and slavery. That's all they think about. All they think about is ways to destroy this country because of their revolutionary wants and needs of feminism and communism. You spoke about, no, I haven't. I haven't seen the coverage. I saw a complete coverage the last few nights on this gay pride stuff, but I didn't see anything on 250, not anything. I saw one story where there were states that were condemning it and that were refusing to participate in some of the things that were going on in Washington, D.C. That's true. I did see one story which was completely negative about 250. I think about when I was a kid. I'm sure when you were a kid, the country that we grew up in, the country that we are in right now, I don't know this country anymore. I mean, we've got areas where it's still normal, but there's so much horrible stuff that's going on. And what Amy, getting back to Amy Barrett, the people that she sided with, those people are communists. I mean, except for Roberts, those three ladies, they're communists. There's no way around.
0: Do you think, I got to get on something else, but a quick question. Do you think that somehow, since she was a replacement for Amy, for Ruth Bader Ginsburg, it was, the woman replacing a woman, do you have any sense that she feels an obligation to the many years of representation that seat well represented before she got there?
1: I feel that the poison of feminism and the history of Ruth Bader Ginsburg was one of the worst Supreme Court justices of all time, with her Title IX insanity. I think that it permeated her brain, yeah. I think that Amy needs to go sit down with a priest or a minister or something, and she needs to think about what she just did to her children and their future, because it ain't good, Bill. It ain't good. I always listen to you. It's a pleasure to listen to you, and I thank you for bringing this stuff up. So many wonderful topics and inside information. I thank you for what you're doing. Again, I thank you for your prayers for my mom. Thank you, sir.
0: All right, T. And then we'll keep that up, and thanks for being with us. That's T in Sarasota. 877-943-9673. You got a couple, 3 minutes. Let's go to Anthony. Anthony, you got about 2 minutes or so, but go ahead and go for it, man.
2: Yeah, Bill, why is it such a surprise when our local media, every time there's a gay pride parade or event, gives them ample time for advertisement for the spokespersons to mention their event happenings? But, you know, these outlets, and I'm talking about four major news outlets here, which includes Fox 13, which has fallen way, way in the gutter of all guttural. They open the channels for advertisement, mentioning everything that these events, but you know, they miss out on your previous callers. They missed out on showing the depravity of what.
0: Minute and a half, go ahead.
2: Yeah, it just means that they cloak themselves as being a conservative a TV station, but Fox 13, really? Please, come on, people, wake up. These people are compromisers. They delve into depravity. Would you ever see them give coverage to a pro-life movement or event here in the Bay Area or nationally? Of course not. You know, we have four major news outlets here who are just depravity. And so I wouldn't be surprised if they leave out anything conservative or moral standards. So that's my take on it, and I stick with it. Thank you, Bill. God bless.
0: As always, Anthony, thank you so very much. Well, we have some other decisions. I'll try to get to those very quickly. But before we take a break, we have over 1,700 people, in Venezuela who have lost their lives in that devastating earthquake. Literally multi-story buildings that pancaked. We have sent recovery personnel from here in Tampa, United States, and many countries of the world. Can we please keep the workers and those that are still alive, I believe they're still alive, and the workers trying to get them out and their families, please remember them in your prayers. Got to take a break. Don't go away. Be right back.
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Welcome back, Bill Bunkley. Here with some final thoughts. We wrap up this Monday edition of the Bill Bunkley Show. We're not going to be able to get to the Republican Party meeting that happened down at the big casino in Southeast Florida, Hard Rock Cafe. We'll try to get back to that tomorrow. Just so much was happening on our show today, especially the Supreme Court. But let me just quickly tell you, there were other major rulings and orders that were issued today by the Supreme Court. And in the area of presidential power and independent agencies, in the case Trump versus Slaughter, that is the presidential firing party power, presidential firing power, and a major expansion of the executive authority, the Supreme Court's conservative majority overturned the 90-year-old landmark precedent Humphrey's Executor versus the United States. The Supreme Court ruled that the statutory removal protections for independent regulatory commissioners are unconstitutional. This ruling will allow President Trump to fire Federal Trade Commissioner member Rebecca Slaughter at will, enabling future presidents to dismiss independent agency leaders without need to show cause. That's an important win. Then we have Trump versus Cook. This is one about the Federal Reserve independence. This is one that Trump lost. The court drew a sharp line at the Federal Reserve. They rejected President Trump's attempt to fire Federal Reserve Election Board Governor Lisa Cook. The court ruled the president does not have the constitutional authority to fire a Fed governor without cause, legally safeguarding the Federal Reserve's independence from political interference. The allegations were that she committed fraud on, I believe, several mortgage applications. But what they did was they learned about it and they fired her. I understand if they would have, the Trump administration would have allowed due process and then fired her with seeing the evidence, then I think the firing may have held. But the way it was handled, the court ruled against them. And we've talked a lot about the Mississippi law. That was Watson versus the Republican National Committee. Amy Coney Barrett just absolutely sunk the ship when it comes to election integrity, along with Chief Justice Roberts. Then we have digital privacy and law enforcement. Chatry versus United States geofence warrants. The Supreme Court threw out a lower court's decision regarding police use of a geofence warrant to obtain a cell phone location data near a crime scene. The justices ruled that using a geofence warrant constitutes a search under the Fourth Amendment. They sent the case back down to lower courts for further analysis on whether the evidence must be excluded. And then a couple of orders that were denied. You had the E. Jean Carroll verdict. The Supreme Court refused to hear Donald Trump's appeal of the $5 million sexual abuse and defamation civil judgment awarded to columnist E. Jean Carroll. And that left a 2023 jury verdict in fully intact. And Alan Dershowitz versus CNN, Supreme Court declined to receive a $300 million defamation lawsuit brought by attorney Alan Dershowitz against CNN over its coverage of his statements during the 2020 impeachment trial. So that'll wrap up what the court decided today and released today. We'll have their final judgments tomorrow. I know it's been a busy day, fact-filled. We'll be back tomorrow at 3 with more of the briefing, but we want to keep you informed. Till then, hey, thanks for tuning in. I'm Bill Bunkley. This is The Briefing. Have a wonderful evening. God bless and good afternoon.

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2: With SRN News, I'm Bob Agnew in Washington. The U.S. Supreme Court has released a number of decisions in court cases prior to the summer recess. One of them involves mail-in ballots in the state of Mississippi. The court ruling 5-4 today that the state can count those late ballots that arrive after Election Day. The high court ruling the ballots must be postmarked on or before Election Day and can show up no later than 5 business days after Election Day. Republicans had been pushing for tighter restrictions to ensure election integrity. They fear the permission for the late ballots makes it easier for people to cheat. When it comes to health coverage, fewer Americans opting for Obamacare these days. New federal figures show about 3 million fewer people had Affordable Care Act health insurance plans in the month of February. It was a booming session on Wall Street amid all the hope for an end to the war with Iran. The Dow was up by 306 points. The closing bell, the NASDAQ up 522. This is SRN News.
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1: I want you to take your Bible and turn to the book of, what's a good book? Mark. Let's try Mark. The book of Mark, chapter 1. That sounds like a good place to start. Are we going to cover Mark? No. We're going to cover chapter 1? No. But there's a good verse here that I kind of like. And I want to read it to you. John the Baptist came on the scene and started preaching the gospel of the kingdom. The kingdom's going to be set up because the king is here. The king was there. And so he was the forerunner, and he announced the gospel of the kingdom. But the gospel of the kingdom is not much different from the message I would preach today, because John the Baptist preached that, hey, behold, the Lamb of God that takes away the sin of the world. The Bible says later on in the book of Acts in chapter 19, yes, as Paul was saying, yes, he did preach, John the Baptist, that they should believe on Jesus. They should believe on Christ. And so if he taught that, that's what we teach. And he taught the same time that Jesus was here, and Jesus, talking to Nicodemus, says, you must be born again. So at the beginning of Christ's ministry, he explained John 3:16. It wasn't at the end of his ministry, it was at the beginning of it. Man's always been saved the same way, by faith alone, trusting Christ as their Savior, believing it. Believing that the one that was going to come was going to make a payment for the sins of the world. But here in John, the book of Mark, it makes this statement. Look in verse 1. The beginning of the gospel of Jesus Christ, the Son of God. When Christ came on the scene, he had a forerunner, and he was preaching the gospel. And those that believed the gospel were baptized in water. And John says, I baptize you in water, but he that cometh after me shall baptize you with the Holy Spirit, the Holy Ghost. So the question comes down is, did Jesus baptize with the Holy Ghost when he came? Well, it really didn't happen while he was here. It happened after he left. But he says, I'm not even worthy to bend down and tie shoes, but he's coming. So he says there in verse 8, look at verse 8, I indeed have baptized you with water, but he that baptized you shall baptize you with the Holy Spirit. So that was future, what he was doing right then. And if they believed the message that John the Baptist preached about Jesus, they were baptized in water. Now it is that when we believe on the name of Christ and we believe it, we are baptized in water. But water never saves you. Water doesn't wash the dirt off your neck if you don't use soap with it. And it sure will not wash away any sins. Otherwise, we would not have needed Christ. So the Bible makes a statement in verse 4. John did baptize in the wilderness and preached the baptism of repentance for the remission of sins. In other words, if you believed the message that he preached, you were baptized in water. Water did not save you, but it was a picture of something. It was a picture of the Holy Spirit baptism that was going to come later. So it was a picture of what we call the death, burial, and resurrection of Christ. So the death, burial, and resurrection of Christ is typified by the burial and under the water and the resurrection. But when you believe on Christ, you believe he did it for you. So then baptism is a picture of your death and your burial and your resurrection. Because that was a picture of what Christ did for me. So when I'm baptized in water, I believe Christ died for me. When I come up out of the water, is I believe he rose again from the dead. So it's a picture of what you believe inwardly to yourself and externally to those who watch it and observe it. So when did they actually get baptized? Now take your Bible and turn over there to the book of Matthew in chapter 28, the last chapter in the book of Matthew. And look what he says there in verse 17. Christ had come back now from the dead. And in verse 17, and when they saw him, they worshiped him, in verse 17, chapter 28, but some doubted. And Jesus spake and said unto them, all power is given unto me in heaven and in earth. Go ye therefore and teach all nations, baptizing them in the name of the Father, the Son, and the Holy Ghost, teaching them to observe all things whatsoever I have commanded you, and lo, I am with you always, even unto the end of the world. Now, this command to his disciples was to go into all the world and preach the gospel and all the world. And you can't do that in all the world in just a year and a half, 2 years. It took time. But before they were to go, he says, I want you to wait. Now, he commissioned them to go. But then he says, wait. Look there in the book of Luke, Gospel of Luke, and chapter 24. Luke chapter 24. And look at verse 46. In verse 46. Now, if you look up here on the thing, on the chart, Christ came, crucified, come back from the dead, and then he says, the Holy Spirit is going to come. But the Holy Spirit does not come because people got together in the upper room and they prayed in one accord and they prayed him down. No. The Holy Spirit came because of a promise. He came right on schedule. 50 days from the resurrection of Christ, Pentecost, 50 days from it, came right on schedule. Mentioned in the book of Leviticus in

said unto them, Thus it is written, and thus it behooved Christ to suffer and to rise from the dead the third day. That was written, it was fulfilled, just like he said. In verse 47, and that repentance, a change of mind, and remission of sins, because you change mind. If you're an unbeliever and you repent, it means you changed your mind. So when you changed your mind, you are forgiven of your sins because you believe that when he died, he paid for your sins. So you don't have to work to pay for your sins like they're installment payments. And if I make these payments, then God will forgive me. No, no, no. He died to pay for your sins so that you won't have to pay for your sins. And that's why I can't go to hell today or tomorrow or ever, because I don't have any sins to pay for. He paid for my sins. I have been forgiven. So the penalty, never have to worry about ever again. So he says in verse 47, and that repentance and remission of sins should be preached in his name among all nations, beginning at Jerusalem. And you're witnesses of these things. So they were commanded to go, just like it says in Matthew, but something added here in verse 49. And behold, I send the promise of my Father upon you. Remember in John chapter 14, he said, I will ask the Father, and he will send the Holy Spirit, that he may be with you, but also he will be in you, and he will be the comforter, and he's just like Christ. See, when Christ was here himself, he was limited to one body. Now he's going to send them all out, but he can't go individually with each one of them. But if he goes, he'll send the Holy Spirit that's just like him, and the Holy Spirit can go with each individual wherever they go in all the world, just like walking around having Christ with you. So the Comforter, which is the Holy Spirit, is just like Christ. But the Holy Spirit points everyone to Christ, and he lives within us. He says, so before you go, I want you to wait. Wait until you are endued with power from on high. In other words, the Holy Spirit's going to come. So he says here in verse 49, but tarry ye in the city of Jerusalem until ye be endued with power from on high. So, yes, they were commanded to go, but they were commanded to wait. Just like we have kids that come to college. You're commanded to go, but we say, wait a minute. You might need to get the message straight before you start running and don't know what you're saying or what you're doing. So we want you to wait until you learn. Before the disciples went out, remember, they went to 3.5 years of Bible college. Right? They were with the Lord for 3.5 years. And on the last day, the final exam, they all failed. How would you like to depend upon 12 failures to reach the world? But did he give him a second chance? He's got a second chance and third chance and fourth chance and fifth chance. You know, if you say, I fell 5 times, well, just keep getting up. God doesn't use perfect people. He uses people that are fallen. We're sinful people. But it's amazing how much God can accomplish through our feeble efforts. We're just cheap radio sets. Cheap radio sets, that's all we are. We just broadcast a message. We're just telling people what he did. We're not going into all the world and telling them how wonderful you are. You're not. You're going to all the world and telling them how wonderful he is. Always brag on the Lord. Always brag on him. So anyway, they were commanded to go. Now take your Bible and turn to the book of Acts in chapter 1. Acts in chapter 1. In Acts chapter 1, it tells us that, yes, Christ has now come back from the dead. And he talks about how that for these 40 days, he gave them infallible proofs after his resurrection. He was God, infallible. Things that he used to prove that he was who he claimed to be, and nobody could deny it. Why? They watched him die. He was buried. He came back, and they were talking to him. They saw the scars. This is him. This is the same one. Would you be afraid to die if the one that you just saw die and crucify? Well, here he is. He's alive. You wouldn't fear death. This is why all of a sudden these bunch of scaredy cats locked in an upper room, feared for their lives, all of a sudden as bold as a lion. And the Bible says in Acts, it says, they noticed that these men had been with Jesus. Why, they were just like him. Confident and bold, ready to charge hell with a squirt gun. But look what he says.

0: here in verse 3, to whom also he showed himself alive after his passion by many infallible proofs, being seen of them 40 days and speaking to them concerning the things of the kingdom of God. And verse 4, and being assembled together with them, commanded them that they should not depart from Jerusalem. Wait a minute, didn't he just give them the great commission to go? Yes. But he also says to wait. Don't leave until I say go. And he didn't say go yet. He says, commanded them that they should not depart from Jerusalem, but wait for the promise of the Father, which saith thee, ye have heard of me. For John truly baptized with water, but ye shall be baptized with the Holy Ghost not many days in. This is what John the Baptist preached at the beginning of his ministry, and now it's come to be fulfilled. So we know that from this verse, not many days from this verse, something's going to happen. So, how far? Look there in chapter 2. Chapter 2 and verse 32. Chapter 2 and verse 32. Page 1151. And look at verse 32. And this Jesus hath God raised up, whereof we are all witnesses, therefore being by the right hand of God exalted, and having received of the Father the promise of the Holy Ghost. He had shed forth this, which ye now see and hear. So between that verse there in the book of Acts chapter 1 and this verse in Acts chapter 2, something's happened. Because here he says in verse 33, having received of the Father the promise. So God promised that the Holy Spirit was going to come. Look up here. So the Holy Spirit came right on schedule. It was promised. Jesus told him, says, go into all the world, but wait until you're endued with power from on high. You see, there is a power that you and I cannot explain that lives inside of each one of us. And that we have a very explosive message. And remember, we kind of relate it to like a hand grenade. It doesn't matter who pulls the pin. It can explode. And so if you and I will pull the pin, don't forget to throw it. You want it to do some good. And the people will be affected by the power of the gospel. For the gospel is the power of God. The Holy Spirit is the power of God. Now, so we've been given that. It's not you and me that have the great ability to talk people into things. This message will do its work if we present it clearly where people can understand it. Yesterday, I had a person call me up on the phone, says, there's this person that died, and they've been coming to your church because I opened their Bible, and they had your church bulletin in it. So I just thought that since he'd been going to your church, you might want to tell the people that he passed away. So I says, well, I appreciate that, and so on. And she says, well, I tried my best to convince him to go back to the Catholic Church, but he refused. I says, well, that church that you're going to is so far away. It's so far away. You ought to go back to the Catholic Church. And he would say that he likes coming here. And so he kept coming here for the last couple of months, from what I understand, from what she was telling me. Of course, we have people that come to me, and I can't remember everybody. And I don't know who the person is. If he walked in here right now, I wouldn't know. So I says, ma'am, you may wish that that person had gone back to the Catholic Church, but let me tell you this. Since he did come here, and he liked coming here, and even though it was further, there's a possibility he found out something here that he didn't find out at the Catholic Church. Can I tell you what it was? She said, well, yeah. I said, well, let me ask you a question. Do you know where you're going when you die? Well, I'm pretty sure I think so. Okay, anytime somebody says, I think so, or I hope I am, or whatever, you know, they don't get it. Because if you know, you know. Either you know or you don't know. But if you're hoping, you're hoping. Guessing, guessing. But if you know, you know. And I know. So I explained it to her on the phone. I says, does that make sense? She says, it sure does. I says, right now, will you trust Christ as your Savior? She said, yes, I will. I said, if you died right now, where would you go? She said, I'm going to heaven. I said, how do you know? She says, Christ died for my sins. She had heard it all her life, going to the Catholic Church, but she never understood. That gospel, the clear God, it's powerful. It's potent. And it don't take long for it to blast, you know, to get the work done. It's when it's not clear that people have to, you know, go to a church for 10 years before they, oh, now I get it. No, you should get it when the gospel is given. If it's simple and it's clear. They went out soul winning the other night and had about, how many trust the Lord? 64? So they must be making it clear. Because you can't do that if you don't make it clear. So the gospel is powerful. But now, look there in Acts in chapter 1 and verse 8. Remember, he says, wait until you are endued with power from on high. It means the power to do the job. The Holy Spirit comes within you, takes the message that we give, and the Holy Spirit uses that message to enlighten a person's mind, help them to see and understand. But it's up to the individual to either believe it or not believe it. And some people will believe it, and some people will not believe it. But he said in verse 8, but ye shall receive power after that the Holy Ghost has come upon you. So that's why the lost man doesn't have this power. The Christian does. The Holy Spirit lives within us and just waits for us to be obedient, to listen through the Word of God, and you'd be surprised how God can work in your life. God wants to do little bitty miracles in your life so that you'll give the Lord the credit. So he'll lead you into impossible situations. Let things happen to you you can't control because he wants to control it. Put everything in God's hands, and after a while it'll seem like God is in everything that you do. And you'll come to believe it. But you'll notice, and ye shall be what? Witnesses unto me. So witnesses means a soul winner, a person who goes and tells people, trying to persuade people. So as you read the book of Acts, it is a continual action, one soul winning story after the other. So if you want to find out what should I do with my Christian life, read the book of Acts. What did they do? These are the ones that was with Christ. What was their message? How did they live? And so many people think the Christian life today is just sitting around just studying the Hebrew and the Greek and just trying to get spiritual and godly and never do anything. No. That's not what it's about. It's action. It makes you do something, makes you go. It gives you that compassion. So this is what you find all the way through here. So in chapter 2, look in verse 1. When the day of Pentecost was fully come, they were all in one accord in one place. Suddenly, there came a sound from heaven as a rushing mighty wind. It filled all the house where they were sitting. And there appeared unto them cloven tongues like as a fire, and it sat upon each of them. And they were all filled with the Holy Ghost, and began to speak with other tongues as the Spirit gave them utterance. And there were dwelling at Jerusalem Jews, devout men out of every nation under heaven. And then it says in verse 6, and when they had noised abroad, the multitude came together, were confounded, because that every man heard them speak in his own language. This is not unknown tongues. How can you have a language that's unknown? Duh. If it's a language and somebody knows it. This was Jewish people, God using his disciples to reach. And so they came from all of these different places because it's Passover. And this is what they did. And so they would give the clarity. The God, and it says they understood what they said. See there in verse 11, the Cretes, the Arabians, we do hear them speak in our tongue, the wonderful works of God. So they not only heard them speak, they understood what they said. And the Holy Spirit did that. So wouldn't it be wonderful to have all these people from all these different nations to hear and understand the gospel, go back to wherever they came from, and all of a sudden, boom, if they came from all over the world and they go back all over the world, the gospel gets around the world pretty fast. Wouldn't you say? It helps. But God says this is what he wants to do. So we believe that the church, this body of believers, was born on the day of Pentecost because you're baptized into a body. The Holy Spirit, the day you trusted Christ as your Savior, places you into the body of Christ. Pretend like this. Christ was on the cross, hanging there, his body. Who is he hanging there for? For us. So when I believe on him in the Lord's eyes, it's like I was hanging on that cross. I was in his body. And he died in my place. So all those who believe are like baptized by the Holy Spirit into the body of Christ. But God says that all of us as individuals from this period of time until the rapture is the body of Christ. This period of time called the church age, the grace age, the body age. This is where we are. So we know when the church age started, the day of Pentecost. We know that it's going to end and God's going to take us out of here, the body. Our head is in heaven, Colossians. Our body is on the earth, the book of Ephesians. So when you read that and you understand that, it helps clarify some things. And give to me
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10: with us are in news. I'm Keith Peters in Washington. A heat wave is gripping the Midwest and is shifting eastward, causing summer camps and outdoor activities to be canceled or delayed. On Monday, communities opened cooling centers and advised people to stay hydrated. The National Weather Service says the hot and humid weather is expected to last through most of the week. The United States and Iran have separately announced they are sending delegations to Qatar this weekend, though Tehran insists it has not agreed to meet with the U.S. at any level. The announcement Monday came after weekend attacks in the Persian Gulf challenged efforts to negotiate an end to the war. Good day on Wall Street with the Dow up by 306 points. The Nasdaq rose 522. The S&P 500 advanced 86. 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
14: Thank you for joining Alan Jackson Ministries.
15: And when the king of Judah hears that pronouncement, he makes a most unusual choice. He goes to the temple to pray. The king. Do you think somebody met him on the way and said, well, actually, we should separate the church and state? You know that's a nonsensical idea, right? A state absent the Spirit of God will become an increasingly authoritarian force in your life. We don't want the government dictating how we worship, what worship looks like. We don't want them intruding. I think that's what the Constitution says. But we cannot survive a state that is absent that biblical worldview.
14: Listening to Alan Jackson Ministries. We'll be back to the message in just a moment. But first, we want to tell you about Pastor Alan's new book. 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That's 855-577-2255. We're so glad you're here to listen. Today's program is part one of Pastor Alan's message called Prayer and God's Power. 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
15: It's growing time in Tennessee. The vegetables and flowers and all the things that bring so much to this season of the year. And it's a time where I'm very interested in initiating spiritual growth in my own life, and therefore in the life of the people with whom I'm doing life. So I want to invite you to a growing season. And my observation is, in any endeavor of our lives, sustained growth or excellence is directly linked to your connection to fundamentals. It's true in business. It's true in athletics. It's true in relationships, and it's true in our spiritual lives. We don't become so mature or so experienced that we step away from the fundamental principles that bring transformation to us. We spend our days under the sun with this tension between our old carnal earthly nature and the Spirit of God within us. And as we grow and mature in the Lord, the nature of that contest often changes, but the reality of it does not disappear. And so I want to take a few of the sessions and process some things that hold tremendous potential for change in our lives. And I don't know which one will be most appropriate for you, but somewhere along the journey, the Lord will illuminate something for you. There'll be, it'll resonate with you. There'll be an awareness that goes, you know, that's valuable. And when you recognize that, spend some time with it. Rearrange your devotional so you've got a little extra time with it. Spend a few days inviting God into that arena of your life. If the Spirit of God prompts you to respond in some way, have the courage for that response. When we get to the end of the summer and we transition back into the fall and all that comes with that, and we reflect upon these weeks, let's be able to say, God moved in my life. Wouldn't that be good? That's the target. That's the target. I want to start with a habit I invited you towards some time ago, keeping a good news list. Hope you still do that. You know, I'm in the habit of saying God is moving in the earth, and wherever I go, people stop me and go, I don't know what you see. And I always want to hand them a button with a big smiley face on it, because we're oftentimes more in tune with what evil is doing than what God is doing. And so I've encouraged you over a broad period of time to maintain a good news list. And I want to celebrate something that I think belongs on the good news list in with bold print. And that's something that our Tennessee legislature and governor signed into law. And that's that June is a celebration of Nuclear Family Month in Tennessee. Well, from time to time, we'll comment on some ungodly legislation that impacts lives. I think it's important for those who are Christ followers and have a biblical worldview to celebrate when those biblical values are celebrated and recognized in the public square. And I am very grateful. If those discussions, nuclear family is kind of a sociological term. I went and pulled it off the website, the government's website, it's defining a family as one husband and one wife with their biological children or adopted or fostered children. So it's bringing a definition to marriage that aligns with the biblical worldview. What a thought. And perhaps even better news, Tennessee is not alone. Indiana Governor Mike Braun signed similar legislation. Alabama's Governor Kay Ivey, Arkansas's Governor Sarah Huckabee, all have signed, making June a celebration of the nuclear family. There's a bizarre ambivalence on the part of too many Christians on this topic. They're like, well, is it even appropriate to say that's good? Is it appropriate to say that God's direction is good? Yes. Okay? We are so addled. We have been so confused by the spirit of this age that we've almost lost our compass points. To say that we celebrate God's definition of family is not an expression of hate towards anyone else. It's an expression of our intent to honor God with our lives. And so I am grateful. I hope you will use your voice this month. When you're having your weekly meals, when you're having your expressions of hospitality with friends, when you're at the ball fields, it's a wonderful thing that has happened. It will bring good things to children and families. Our families aren't perfect, but we still strive for the best expression of family that gives the greatest opportunities to children. And I believe God has given us that blueprint. Amen. So it is a yay God. It should be celebrated. You know, maybe we could expand that. I think we should have Let's Not Steal Month. Feels like we need one of those. Maybe we just get weird and go, well, let's have a We Won't Commit Adultery Month. We'll get out all of our biblical values and go, hey, we think these should probably be held up as a standard. We have retreated so far that we're reluctant to say something as simple as Jesus is Lord. But we're not retreating anymore. We're not angry. We don't have to be belligerent. We certainly don't have to be violent. But we can take the truth of God and express it with the kindness of God into the darkness of our world. We used to call that evangelism. When we would have a conversation with people that couldn't spell God if you gave them a G and an O. And we would talk about biblical values and how they impacted lives and the good things it had brought to us and how God was helping us overcome our failures and shortcomings and invite people into that same journey. That used to be the nature of the conversation that we would have with a secular culture. Now there's just a lot of screaming and name calling and a lot of labeling, and Christians don't want to be labeled, so we've buried our faith. Folks, if you get labels because you're advocating for a biblical worldview, I think those are like merit badges. But at least think about it, okay? But in June, we have good news to celebrate. God is moving in the earth. All right, the topic for this session is prayer and God's power. You know, I have been around church my whole life. And so prayer is one of those words that always bothers me. I feel like it's so used, so overused, that it's almost empty of any meaning. And we tend to associate prayer with kind of the beginning of a formal religious service or a transition maybe in some religious experience, or if you're building some sort of a public event, maybe we should have some sort of a acknowledgement of a higher power. And in all of those formal settings, it's not wicked or evil. but it has done a great deal to diminish any meaningful imagination of prayer. And I would like to kind of approach that just as directly as I know how. If prayer is absent in your life, the power of God is mostly absent in your life. And so I want to give you just some simple ways to begin to let prayer be integrated into the routine of your days, into the context of your relationships, into your imagination of God. We won't always get it just right. We're learning. We are learners. That's a part of our commitment in this place. But I would submit to you that prayer is a way of engaging the Spirit of God so that the purposes of God can be expressed in the earth. So that many times when you take a place and you're willing to offer a prayer, be it short or long, that you are actually engaging in a collision of spiritual forces. So it's not surprising to me that we're reluctant. It's not surprising to me that I would have inner voices or, you know, that would try to limit my willingness to, well, what if you pray and nothing happens? Well, I think far more frightening is what if you pray and something does? So we're going to kind of unpack this together with God's help. In Isaiah 37, we looked at it in some detail in a previous session. I won't belabor it. A foreign army, the Assyrian army, has besieged Jerusalem. They've conquered all the surrounding nations. They've conquered the northern kingdom of Israel. They've conquered the other fortified cities of Judah. Only Jerusalem is left. Jerusalem is besieged. And the commander of the Assyrian forces have said, there's nothing you can do. Surrender to us. And honestly, he's telling the truth. Israel does not have the military might, the force, the armaments, the technological superiority to defeat the Assyrian army. So the defeat of Jerusalem is imminent, which means most likely death for the leadership class and subservience for the remainder of the people. And when the king of Judah, Hezekiah, hears that pronouncement, he makes a most unusual choice. He doesn't panic. He goes to the temple to pray. The king. Do you think somebody met him on the way and said, well, actually, we should separate the church and state? You know that's a nonsensical idea, right? A state absent the Spirit of God will become an increasingly authoritarian force in your life. We don't want a state church. We don't want the government dictating how we worship, what worship looks like. We don't want them intruding. I think that's what the Constitution says. But we cannot survive a state that is absent that biblical worldview.
14: We'll be right back. But first, a word from Pastor Allen about his new book.
16: Folks, understanding who you are in Christ, the price that was paid to give you status in the kingdom of God, it will write a future for you that is not dependent upon your family of origin, your life circumstance, the expressions of evil that you've had to overcome. 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We put this little booklet together. 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
14: 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That's 855-577-2255. Now, let's get back to Pastor Allen with his message called Prayer and God's Power. 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
16: Hezekiah goes to pray, and because he prayed, it's in your notes, Isaiah 37, God sends Isaiah to see Hezekiah. Isaiah the prophet, the book in the Old Testament you may know, is a contemporary of King Hezekiah. So God has a message for the king. Isaiah, the son of Amos, sent a message to Hezekiah. This is what the Lord God of Israel says. Because you have prayed to me concerning the king of Assyria, this is the word that the Lord has spoken against him. The virgin daughter of Zion despises and mocks you. The daughter of Jerusalem tosses her head as you flee. God sent a message to the king and said, because you prayed, I'm going to send these knuckleheads home. That's the Living Bible. And in fact, he did. Tens of thousands of Assyrians died in the night, and they fled. They didn't even pack up their military paraphernalia. The archaeological excavations around the walls from Hezekiah's time period have included a considerable amount of Assyrian armament. God said, Hezekiah, because you prayed, watch. So the question that is just right there in front of us is, what if he hadn't prayed? What if he just worried or been anxious? What if he just cursed God? What if he would have been upset because of the lack of military leadership or how he got in such a bad spot? Because you prayed, Hezekiah, the future is going to be different. That's my invitation to you. Why would we pray? Because prayer is an invitation to God, and he will write a different future for you. Well, I've survived X number of years, and I've never prayed. You don't know what you forfeited. You don't know what you have forfeited. Neither do I. I'm determined to be a man who learns to pray. I don't want to be too sophisticated, too educated, too competent, too whatever. I would much prefer to trust the power of God to bring suitable resolutions to my life than any other power available to me. And I'm not saying it has to be exclusive, but in the midst of all that we are, we can invite God. It's fascinating enough with me with Hezekiah. I think he learned something from that encounter, because in 2 Kings 20, it's a different book, but it's the same historical period, same narrative. It's King Hezekiah in Judah and Isaiah the prophet. Except this time Isaiah came to see Hezekiah and he said, God sent me to tell you to get your house in order. You're going to die. Such a happy message. And Isaiah turned around and left. And the Bible records that Hezekiah turned his face to the wall and began to weep. And he cried out to God. And I put the balance of that in your notes. Before Isaiah had left the middle court, the word of the Lord came to him. Go back and tell Hezekiah, the leader of my people, this is what the Lord, the God of your father David, says. I've heard your prayer, and I've seen your tears, and I will heal you. And on the third day from now, you go back up to the temple. It's a very different context, but it's a very similar response. Hezekiah understood something about prayer. It brought a tremendous victory to the entire nation over an Assyrian army that was insurmountable. And it extended his life by more than a decade because Hezekiah was willing to pray. So my invitation to you for a session or three is, how many of you would be willing to learn a bit more about prayer? I mean, could we have the humility to say, well, I don't know everything about prayer. I'd like to know. I know a little bit, but I'd like to learn to pray more effectively. I'd like to be known as a person who prays. Prayer is not just for people who can't. I'll come back to that one. I think it's important to know. I think one of the hurdles we have is we think prayer requires a theological vocabulary or maybe an advanced graduate degree or some kind of experience or less ungodliness in our heart. You know, the devil will always convince us of why we're disqualified for anything significant in the kingdom. He is really good at that. He's the accuser of the brethren. It's one of the titles of Satan. And he and his whole dark kingdom flourish in that assignment of making us aware of things that would diminish or weaken us. But the good news of Scripture is that simple prayers are often the most profound prayers. And I can take a great deal of time with this. I won't in this session. I'm just introducing the idea. In Matthew 14, the disciples are in a boat crossing the Lake of Galilee. And Jesus bypassed the boat. And he came walking across the lake, which appropriately freaked out the disciples. It's the middle of the night, it's stormy, and you see somebody walking on the lake. Unless they've been taking excessive treatments for being hoarse, that was unusual. It's in your notes. Peter speaks up, it's Matthew 14. Lord, if it's you, tell me to come to you on the water. And Jesus said, okay. Come on with your bad self.
17: And Peter got down out of the boat and walked on the water, and he came toward Jesus. But he saw the wind, and he was afraid, and he began to sink, and Peter prayed. Most High God, the creator of heaven and earth, the designer of water and the water cycle, the one who established the polar ice caps and causes the Nile to flow into the Mediterranean. You ever heard somebody pray and think they were giving a geography lesson? I have. I've listened to pastors. You know, we're the worst. Professional Christians are the worst. We pray and it's like we're doing systematic theology. Peter kind of just cut to the chase. Three words. Lord, save me. Because if he'd have done all the rest of that, he'd have gone swimming. At least. Simple prayers. It's biblical. It's biblical. People will be offended. I've gotten mail. It's not a brand new idea to me. And so, you know, I can't believe you to encourage people to pray such simple prayers. Well, worked for Peter. Jesus responded. Jesus didn't look at Peter and go, Peter, is that really the best you got? Did you not memorize that 22-verse confession I gave you last week? No, in that moment, the best he had was, Lord, save me. I was intrigued enough by it that I did a little research, and I didn't bring it all to you because it was overwhelming, to be honest. You know, that prayer is repeated over and over and over through the Bible. In Psalm 40 and verse 13, be pleased, O Lord, to save me. O Lord, come quickly to help me. And I put the next verse in because I thought it was a pretty good, it doesn't line up with what I consider to be kind of the traditional church thinking about prayers. Prayers are polite and kind, you know, kind of like a hug from a grandparent, like a Southern bless your heart. That is not a ridicule of somebody who's not from here. You know, be pleased, O Lord, to save me. Lord, come quickly to help me. Look at verse 14. May all who want to seek to take my life be put to shame and confusion. May all who desire my ruin be turned back in disgrace. Whoa, big fella. That's not just the Lord help me. That's the Lord help the people that oppose me. You see, I think one thing we should process, and we won't do it in this session in any detail, but I will come back. It's a very significant thing to oppose the purposes of God. And I'm not talking about questioning somebody's interpretation of a Bible verse. That's not what I mean at all. But to give yourself to thwarting the purposes of God. The Bible deals with it very directly. Look at Psalm 116. I call on the name of the Lord. Lord, save me. So we've all learned a new prayer at church today. Three words. Let's see if this section can do it. These people over here, I'm not sure about, but I'm betting on this group. All right, on three, we got a prayer. One, two, three. Look at them at the head of the class. Well, how's he going to do it? I don't know. Peter never seen anybody walk on the water before. Hezekiah had never seen the Assyrian army terrified and withdraw in complete fear. I'm sure he didn't know anybody that had a death sentence that had been brought delivered by God, reversed, and their life extended. Lord, save me. I want to lead a life that reflects the power of God in writing my future. Doesn't mean we don't face challenges. Doesn't mean we don't have hurdles or obstacles. It means God will lead us through. So we want to embrace this notion of simple prayers. I put just a sampling in your notes. Heavenly Father, we need your mercy. Maybe you work someplace where there's a lot of tension, a lot of confusion, a lot of frustration, a lot of antagonism. God, we need your mercy here. Help us. Don't tell everybody you're praying. Just start to walk through that place when you're making copies. Oh, God, we need your mercy. When you have a break and you're getting a cup of coffee, oh, Lord, we need your mercy here. Start inviting God into the midst of your life. Invite God into your home. Men, pray for your home. Say, well, Pastor, you know, if I prayed at my house, they'd laugh. Don't tell them. Start praying before you tell them. Before you leave in the morning, you can quietly say to the Lord, God, let your presence rest on this home. God, thank you for my family. When you come in at the end of the day and you're tired and there's all those little voices waiting to see you, God, I thank you for my blessings. You begin to pray long before you tell them. There'll be a time and a place for you to tell them your prayer. Just a sentence prayer. Folks, we have left this out of our portfolio for far too long. We've been waiting to sound like something special. I can't even imitate the professional Christian voice this morning, so God's got to play a joke on me. But you've heard it. You'd know it if I could do it. I think even God looks at the angels and goes, what is he doing? Start to use those simple prayers. They'll change your life. Heavenly Father, give us your wisdom. God, thank you for your kindness to us. There's so many things to be said to the Lord. Just in your hearts. God, I thank you for my wife. I thank you for my children. I thank you for my husband. Simple prayers.
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10: With us are in news. I'm Keith Peters in Washington. A heat wave is gripping the Midwest and is shifting eastward, causing summer camps and outdoor activities to be canceled or delayed. On Monday, communities opened cooling centers and advised people to stay hydrated. The National Weather Service says the hot and humid weather is expected to last through most of the week. The United States and Iran have separately announced they are sending delegations to Qatar this weekend, though Tehran insists it has not agreed to meet with the U.S. at any level. The announcement Monday came after weekend attacks in the Persian Gulf challenged efforts to negotiate an end to the war. Good day on Wall Street with the Dow up by 306 points. The Nasdaq rose 522. The S&P 500 advanced 86. 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
22: My mom looks in the mirror and tells herself out loud every day how ugly and fat she is. And she's in tears and she's like, I think my mom's beautiful. And I look just like her.
23: That's Dana Gresh, and she joins us today on Focus on the Family with Jim Daly, sharing how you, as a mom, can help your daughter grow in confidence, faith, and emotional strength. I'm John Fuller, and welcome to the show.
24: Here's a neon sign. Us parents, we want, I know grammatically that's incorrect, but we want the same thing. We want certainly a great marriage, as good as it can be, and we want to raise our kids to be as healthy as they can be, spiritually, mentally, emotionally, physically. And that is universal. I sat in Kenya with a PhD in child development, Dr. Lillian Wahome, and I said, Lillian, what we have to share around the world at Focus on the Family, will it be relevant? Here in Africa, will it be relevant? And she smiled and looked at me and said, it's just like an American to think you invented the family, which is a great line. And she went on to say, that is the universal language. Everybody around the world wants those things. And it is so true. But guess what? You have to be mindful about it. You got to know, as a parent, how do we shape this child's heart and spirit and, you know, desires? It's a good job to have, but it's demanding, and you need to be intentional about it. Sometimes we wonder, am I doing enough? Am I doing the right things? And guess what? We are going to make mistakes. Mm-hmm. How many of us as parents want the do-over? I know that was me. But today we want to talk with our guest, Dana Gresh, about how to do it wisely between moms and daughters.
1: Mm-hmm. Yeah, Dana's got some great insights, and she's the founder of True Girl. She's a popular speaker and podcast host and a best-selling author of a number of books. And we're talking today about one of those called Eight Great Dates for Moms and Daughters, how to talk about cool fashion, true beauty, and dignity.
24: Dana, welcome back. It's great to have you at Focus on the Family.
2: Well, thanks for having me again.
24: Yeah, now this, you're talking, of course, to literally millions, but here's John and I sitting here talking to you about the bond between moms and daughters. So, but let me ask you that. There is something special. You know, I feel some ways for Jean, my wife. We have two sons. We didn't have a daughter, and I think she really missed that. She didn't have that experience. She loves our boys, and she loves being a mom of boys. But, you know, for the moms that didn't have a girl, that's going to be, and for dads too, you know, it's just a hole that we're not going to experience that. Speak to that special bond between a mom and a daughter and what's going on there.
2: I don't know what's going on there. I remember when I have one by birth and one by adoption. And when that first one came by birth, I remember distinctly thinking, I just gave birth to my best friend.
24: Oh, wow.
2: I didn't think that when my son was born.
24: Huh.
2: And fast forward, now my girls and my daughter in love, who I call the wife of my son, there's three of them, and we get together once a month for discipleship. I just ask, how can I pray for you? And their hearts just gush with everything.
24: Oh, that's sweet.
2: And I pray over them and just keep tabs. But, you know, I was having a really bad day on my last birthday, just a no good, very bad day.
24: Hmm.
2: And one of my girls picked me up, took me to coffee, and just loved on me.
24: Oh, that's beautiful.
2: And gave me a note that said, it was that one I gave birth to, you are my best friend in the whole world. I don't know. But also, if you saw snapshots of it, you would be like, they don't like each other. So it's a complicated relationship.
24: Yeah.
2: And it's good to have someone mentoring you and guiding you how to do it well.
24: Yeah. You know, in that regard, some of the principles that you mentioned in Eight Great Dates for Moms and Daughters is full attention.
2: Yeah.
24: John and I remember you're talking to two guys here. Really? That would freak me out. Full attention? But it's important for your daughter to feel as a mom that she's got your attention.
2: Yeah.
24: How did you learn that? Or were there some things that you had to change to give your full attention?
2: Well, I learned it ministering to these moms and daughters. Mm. And I didn't learn it from my own mothering, even though I needed to. What happened was I started interviewing girls. I'm kind of a research geek. I like sociology. I like learning from psychology. I think psychology is very helpful in helping us diagnose things, not always the end remedy, because that's Jesus. But so I do a lot of focus groups and surveys. And as I was informally researching teenagers or doing focus groups with teens, I was like, what do you need from your mom? They're like, well, her attention. Like, she sits down and looks her friends in the eyes when she's talking to them. But when she's talking to me, she's taking out the trash. She's emptying the dishwasher. And it was like my heart was arrested,
24: mm-hmm.
2: because
22: this was a girl who thought I was the perfect mom because I was like asking her questions about her and her mom's relationship. And I'm looking at my relationship with my daughter, guilty as can be, of the same thing. And I realized I need to just push reset. I tell moms all the time, push the reset button.
24: Yeah.
22: Don't give into the guilt. Mom guilt is such a tool of the enemy. But push the reset button. Do you need to like really sit down and totally look her in the eye? That's what one teenage girl called it. Really, like totally sit down and look me in the eye. And if you do, make a date to do that.
24: Yeah.
22: Even if it might be once a week, it might be once a month. Because the reality is there will be dishes to put away and there'll be trash to take out and there will be laundry to fold.
24: Let me ask you this, because I'm thinking of Jean. She's very efficient that way. Mm-hmm. And, you know, I think she would say, just when we're talking, like she'll be scurrying around the kitchen and doing exactly that.
22: Yep.
24: It would be efficiency for her. She can be totally plugged in and hearing me, and mm-hmm. I'm sitting in my oversized, needing to be replaced chair. It's losing stuffing. Uh-oh. I love this thing. Jean's like, we got to get a new chair. But, you know, but she's in that zone of, I've got a lot to do. I've got a list in my head. Mm-hmm. I've got to get some things done, and I'll be listening to you. So, you know, for that mom, what is it communicating to the daughter to be able to stop?
22: It's communicating love. It's saying you matter.
24: Mm-hmm.
22: And there's probably no more important thing to tell our children, boys or girls.
24: Yeah.
22: We are the first encounter with the love of God that they will ever have.
24: Yeah.
22: You know, in a healthy family, we are the first encounter with the love of God. And you know what? That really matters when they sin more than when they're behaving like angels.
24: Yeah.
22: Again, survey. I love surveys. When I wrote Lies Girls Believe, I surveyed 1,500 7 to 12 year old girls.
24: Wow.
22: One of the questions I asked, these are church going girls, do you know God loves you? And of course they did. 98-99% of them were so sure.
24: That's higher than I thought it
22: would
24: be.
22: I am loved by God.
24: Yeah.
22: In follow-up conversations, we asked them about sin. And then we revisited that question. And they felt a lot less loved by God when we talked about their sin. And don't we all?
24: Absolutely.
22: Don't we all struggle with that our whole life? Mm-hmm. We think that God is distant. I've described that feeling of separation, which is very theological and biblical and real. Sin separates us from God, like bad Wi-Fi. It's not that the signal's not out there. I just can't reach the love of God. I can't feel the love of God. I can't hear the voice of God. So I think it's really important that we're attentive to our kids and loving them when they sin. The Word of God says that God loved us and that while we were yet sinners, Christ died for us. He didn't have to put it that way in the Word, but he

0: do as mom want to provide? That's an art.
1: Yeah. So there's certainly those moments where you're trying to get out the door to church, and I don't know why church is so hard to get out the door on time.
0: Kind of an irony, isn't it?
1: It goes crazy that you have to be directive. But whenever there's the space and the time, rather than being directive, you should be inquisitive.
2: And Dana, girls can especially be prone to all these lies in the culture. And so I can see myself as the dad, and I would guess moms feel the same thing, of responding back kind of blindly and kind of textbooky. I don't feel like I look good, or yeah, I don't measure up. I'm not part of the, you know, the right crowd at school. Oh, honey, you're fine. You're whatever. Mm. So how can a mom avoid those kind of pat answers and hear what's going on and address what's really under the surface?
1: Yeah. Again, questions, not to beat a dead horse, but why are you feeling that way? Why do you feel ugly? Why do you feel like you don't measure up? And start to get to the bottom of the pit of the lies. A lot of times, I've always said this, emotions are good. They're good tools of God. He created them, right? And after he finished creating everything, he looked at the world and he said, it is good. And then after he created us, he said, it is very good. Mm-hmm. So everything about us is good, including all of our emotions. That includes grief, sadness, the emotions we don't like that much, stress. But our emotions are also, they're meant to be messengers. They come and they tell us something, and then you respond to it. For example, a girl is saying, I just feel really insecure when I show up at school or unattractive. Maybe it's because she's rushing through a day and not brushing her teeth before she heads out the door, not brushing her hair. And like, there's actually something practical you can do so that she walks out the door feeling a little more prepared for the day, right? Mm-hmm. Then that emotion goes away. But if it doesn't, and it's there and we don't know why, or it's what I call a sticky emotion, it's just stuck to her like glue, that's when you can say, is there a lie here that she might be believing? And when it comes to her beauty and body image, the lies are so prevalent. I'm so grateful. I was a teenager during the kind of era of the supermodels. And there were like 20 perfect women on planet Earth that I had to compare myself to. Mm. Okay. Our girls today are coming of age in a filtered world where they have to compare themselves to everybody's untruthful version of themselves.
0: Yeah.
1: Mm-hmm. That's going to create lies in their little hearts.
0: Yeah. You know, many girls feel the pressure to maybe live a dual life, mm-hmm. if I could say it that way.
1: Yeah.
0: And again, boys do as well. I'm not saying that, but we're concentrating on moms and daughters. How does a mom, I guess, how does she first surface that?
1: Yeah.
0: And then talk about it and create an environment. This is probably the way to eliminate it, is create an environment where your daughter can be honest with you.
1: Yeah. Well, so way back in the 2000s, I think 2007, 2008, I was doing research for Lies Young Women Believe, which is for teens. And one of the big lies they believed, and they verbalized this, was it's okay to be one person at school and a different person at home. It's okay to be one person at church and a different person in my neighborhood. And the teenage girls were actually saying, I don't think this is okay, but I believe it and I'm doing it.
0: Huh.
1: The Bible calls that being double-minded.
0: Yeah.
1: And the Bible says a double-minded person is unstable in all their ways. Now, fast forward to today, the internet and social media has dramatically put that desire to be a different person on steroids. They're showing up on social media. It's not even a close version of who they are sometimes. And it does make them unstable. So if you see that or sense that in your daughter, it's really an important thing to address. And to just sit her down and say, you know, I saw this social media post. I don't know that girl. Can you tell me a little bit about what made you want to present yourself like that?
0: Yeah.
1: And again, you start with the questions. And I'm not saying that

0: don't at some point, if what she's posting is dangerous for her or really creating some cognitive dissonance in her heart and you're seeing that, you might have to discipline. You might have to say, let's take social media away for a while. Let's take the phone away for a while. But as much as possible, lead her to an understanding of how destabilizing it is to live as two different people.
1: Yeah, I mean, the practical application of that, it sounds right, and it's so hard to do.
0: Yeah,
1: for some parents. I mean, you know, it's a draconian measure. You know, I can hear the mom
0: of taking the phone away.
1: Yeah, the mom and dad chat. You sure want to do that? And of course, she's going to go through the roof.
0: Yeah.
1: But those are good things to consider, right?
0: Yeah.
1: And good things to do.
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0: And let me talk to you, you know, as dads, there's nothing like the power of a dad to say, you're beautiful.
1: That's good.
0: You look adorable mm-hmm. today. Mm-hmm. You go out there, girl, and you just show up in this world because you look fantastic. That means so much. But we also have to get down to the bottom of, she has to feel that value innately in herself, mm-hmm. not in how her hair looks,
2: yeah.
0: not in... But if there's a lie there, we got to address it.
1: Yeah, that's good. How did your mom help you with that idea of body positivity? I mean,
0: oh, my mom, first of all, world's best mom. Literally, there's an award with her name on it. It says world's best mom. She was so good at asking the questions.
1: Mm.
0: And she was so good at, I think, not making it all about my external beauty, but also about my internal worth. You know, that's the mistake we make in trying to address the body image issues, is we try to make them feel good about their outside. That never really fixes it. And that's deteriorating. So what we have to do is fix the inside. My mom was great at saying, you showed up in strength today. You showed up.
1: Word.
0: I was proud of how you showed up with courage today. She complimented the inside stuff. And, you know, 1 Peter 3:3-4 says, don't be obsessed with, this is the Dana paraphrase, with the outward beauty of, you know, beautiful hairstyle, jewelry, and fine clothes. But instead, be concerned with the inner beauty of a gentle and quiet spirit. So when we say to our daughters, you showed up with gentleness today. Mm-hmm. You showed up with helpfulness today. Mm-hmm. Believe it or not, that goes a really long way in fighting these body image issues. And I think that's one of the things my mom, I just heard her say over and over again, complimenting the internal qualities of beauty that she saw God cultivating in my life.
1: I think, you know, one of the difficulties, again, just in parenting in general, is we forget the positive attributes. Mm. You know, we're concentrating yeah. on the C.
2: Yeah.
1: What happened? I thought you were going to get an A.
0: Yeah.
1: I mean, and you can filter that down to everything. Probably a mom and a daughter. It could be a couple of things that I'd love your response to. One is a mom who is saying the right things,
0: yeah.
1: but is in her own actions showing anxiety
0: yeah.
1: about her body image,
0: yep.
1: et cetera. So the daughter's going to pick up on that, you know, what you do is more powerful than what you say. So she's going to learn from mom that she's worried about her looks or
0: yeah.
1: something. That's part of it. And then the other part is how does a mom effectively, again, help put that daughter at ease?
0: Yeah, there's incredible research that what a mom says when she sees herself in the mirror is what a daughter believes.
1: Wow, that's good.
0: When she sees herself in the mirror.
1: Yeah.
0: And the first time I heard this wasn't from research or anything. It was from a teenage girl who was gorgeous. And she said, my mom's on a Diet. And I got to tell you the diet because this is so crazy. She was on a hot dog and ice cream diet to lose weight. Yes. I don't know. Apparently, this mom thought
1: now
0: that if she only ate hot dog
1: and ice cream,
0: I don't know. But anyway,
2: we don't endorse that, by the way. That is not health advice from Focus on the Family.
0: No, no. We're not endorsing this. But this mom had tried diet after diet, fad after fad. And this teenage girl said, my mom looks in the mirror and tells herself out loud every day how ugly and fat she is. And she's in tears and she's like, I think my mom's beautiful and I look just like her. So what does this say about me? Like she was, this was a very verbal and mentally aware 15-year-old girl I was talking to. Cause most girls wouldn't be able to verbalize that.
1: Right.
0: That was the first time I heard it. And then research really does indicate that that's true. So, you know, moms, your daughters need you to hear you say, instead of when you get back from a run, how bad you feel right. about your body, they need you to hear you say, man, my legs were strong and fast today. That felt good.
1: Yeah.
0: And when you look in the mirror, they don't need to see you make faces at yourself. They need to see you affirming what God has created in you. You are a masterpiece created by God. That's what Ephesians says about us in 2:10, Ephesians 2:10. You are a masterpiece created by God. That word masterpiece is the word poema. And it basically is the name in that time used for an artist's highest work, their opus, if you will.
1: Yeah.
0: So that's what we are to God. Look at how beautiful this world is. Sunsets and northern lights. My husband is so tired of my obsession with chasing the northern lights. We are obsessed with the beauty God's created. And yet all of that pales in comparison to his poema, his masterpiece, which is us. We have to plant that truth in our daughters. And the best way we plant that is by believing it about ourselves. This truth is better caught than taught.
1: Yeah. Dana, I want to ask this question because I think it's endemic in the church, and again, this is general parenting 101, and it applies to both boys and girls that we are parenting, but leaning into the daughter-mother relationship, we project a certain perfection in Christian households, and I get it. We want to live by the tenets of the faith. We want to pursue God with all our heart.
0: Yeah.
1: We want to do everything well, and even you know, projecting to our children, sometimes without honesty, if I could say it that boldly, what we are as a family. Speak to the danger of that. And I think one of the dangers is your kids then go off to college or do whatever, and they've been bottled up in this fairly tight, more legalistic system, and then they're not prepared for what they're going to encounter.
0: Yeah.
1: So how does our honesty as a parent, as a mom with our daughter, how does that prepare her maybe better than trying to project perfection?
0: Yeah, we were big in the Gresh home, raising our kids to do two things. One, we said, I'm sorry when we parented poorly. Mom just lost her cool. Dad just was so busy that he ignored you, whatever. We would stop and say, I'm sorry. I shouldn't have responded to you that way. Will you forgive me? That goes a long way, because when you present this picture of perfection, it's crazy making, you know, it's our kids know we're not perfect. They see it. They see all our sin.
1: Better than anyone.
0: When the kids would see Bob and I fight, and when it wasn't fair, especially, we would sit down and apologize that they watched us fight and that we didn't fight fair. If you don't do that, it's like, I think a great example is if you walk into a room that smells like smoke, but you can't see any smoke in the air, you can't see any cigarettes in anyone's hands, and you're like, it seems like someone was smoking in here. And they say, no, nobody was smoking in here. You start to not trust your sense of smell, right? That's what we do to our kids when we aren't transparent to say, yeah, there's been some sin in this house. you're smelling is right.
1: The aroma is
0: the
1: accurate.
0: The aroma is accurate. Mm. That is a skill they need for the rest of their lives. And if there's hiding and posturing and legalism, to use your word, I detest legalism. Rules are okay, but rules without relationship are devastating to the future of our child.
1: Well, it leads to rebellion.
0: It leads to absolute rebellion. And so I think saying I'm sorry, but the other thing we said, and I don't know if you should do this, because honestly, I think it we could have said it better, but we told them we'd pay for the counseling in the future for what we were messing up.
3: I think we all said that.
0: We're just like, we're going to pay for it.
1: We'll pay ahead.
0: And so I think what we gave our kids is, even to this day, this honest, open, transparent conversation, to where sometimes when I get together with my girls on monthly discipleship night, they'll say, I was really frustrated with you because, and they'll tell me like I wasn't available to them, or I seemed like I was too busy right now. And then I talk through that, and that helps me push my reset button. It's still an open relationship, and they need to feel that way with Jesus. It's not that they need to feel that way with me. They need to feel that way with the Lord, and that sets them on a trajectory for wholeness their whole life.
1: Yeah, so good. Dan, it's flown by the time here, so thanks for being with us once again. It's always good to have you here. Let me turn to the listener. Focus on the Family is here to help you and your family to thrive in Christ. We want to equip you, both mom and dad, as you're raising the next generation. When you are grounded in the Lord, your relationships can flourish. They actually should flourish. That doesn't mean everything's going to be perfect, but you'll be able to walk the parenting journey knowing you're not alone. We offer a library of trusted resources, articles, programs like this one, videos, and so much more. It's all created by our parenting team to help you stay informed, stay encouraged, and equip you for every stage of your parenting journey. In fact, we have a video series with Dana and Christian influencer and mom, Whitney Lowe. It's free. You can sign up for that. They go even deeper into ways you can connect with your daughter, help her manage emotions, build healthy body confidence, grow in her identity in Christ, and handle conflict in positive ways. That's the answer to so many concerns of moms and parents. The series targets moms with younger girls so you can look ahead and start implementing some strategies to tighten your bond as she grows. We also have Dana's wonderful book, 8 Great Dates for Moms and Daughters. You'll find lots of fun, easy-to-use ideas for strengthening your relationship with your daughter, all centered on God's truth. And when you make a monthly pledge today of any amount, we'll send you the book as our way of saying thank you for supporting the ministry of Focus on the Family. Of course, if you can't commit to that monthly amount, we understand. We'll be happy to send it to you for a one-time gift of any amount. 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She said, I can't even begin to express how much Focus on the Family has meant to me over the years. I relied on you while raising my own daughters, and now they listen to the broadcast too. I also mentor a young woman at church and regularly point her to your resources. 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
8: Hi there, welcome in. I'm Dave Straubing. Coming up in just half an hour, it's the Barnabas Effect with Pastor Paul Purvis. He's lead pastor at Mission Hill Church, represented in 3 locations here in Tampa Bay. It's on the way at 8, the Barnabas Effect, right here on Faith Talk Tampa.
9: With SRN News, I'm Keith Peters in Washington. In a 5-4 decision, the Supreme Court ruled that the president cannot fire the 7 members of the Federal Reserve Board of Governors without a clear cause. The decision endorses the Fed's independent structure, even as the court eliminated such protections for leaders of other agencies whom the president can fire at will. A heat wave is gripping the Midwest and is shifting eastward, causing summer camps and outdoor activities to be canceled or delayed. On Monday, communities opened cooling centers and advised people to stay hydrated. The National Weather Service says the hot and humid weather is expected to last through most of the week. On Wall Street, the Dow by 306 points, the NASDAQ rose 522, the S&P advanced 86. More details available at srnnews.com.
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0: You like these pants, Sam?
1: Yes.
0: 50% off. I'll never beat that price. You sure you like them?
1: Yes.
0: Are you just saying that so we can leave?
1: Yes.
0: So you don't like them?
1: Well, I can't tell anymore. Everything looks the same now.
0: Well, I think they're nice. Let's go to the counter. Oh, isn't that Kathy Evans?
1: Where?
0: By the shoes. I think it is. That's Brian with her. I haven't seen Kathy in a long time. Let's go talk to her.
1: Mom.
0: You probably talk to Brian all the time at school, don't you?
1: He's not really my friend anymore.
0: What do you mean?
1: We haven't talked since the third grade.
0: Why?
1: Well, he's in the Bones of Wrath. He's always getting in trouble.
0: Really? That's hard to believe. He used to be a nice kid.
1: Not anymore.
0: Maybe you should talk to him then. You could be a good influence.
1: He won't want to talk to me.
0: Yes, he will. You were his best friend.
1: Yeah. Once.
0: Well, he's right here. He can't avoid you. Just try to strike up a conversation, okay?
1: All right.
0: Kathy!
2: Nancy! How are you doing?
0: Oh, good. It's been a long time.
2: Sure has. Hi, Sam.
1: Hi, Mrs. Evans.
2: I haven't seen you in years.
1: Yeah.
0: Last time I saw Brian, he was in the backyard climbing our tree. Hello, Brian.
3: Hi.
2: We're looking for school clothes.
0: So are we. Can't pass up these sales.
2: No kidding. Except we can't seem to find... Where did you get those navy blue pants?
0: Oh, they're over here in the boys' department. Come on.
2: I can't seem to keep Brian in the same pair of pants for much longer than a couple of months.
1: You getting clothes?
3: No. Yeah.
1: Me too. Pants. Great prices, huh?
3: I don't know. I don't buy clothes.
1: Oh, yeah. Guess not. Neither do I. My mom does it.
2: Okay.
1: Pretty cold today, huh?
3: Look, you don't have to talk to me. Why don't you go look at some mittens or something?
0: Let's go tell the boys.
2: Brian, we're gonna go to Nancy's for a little bit.
1: What?
0: We thought it'd be nice to catch up on things. And you guys can too.
3: You're just gonna talk?
2: Well, you don't have to sit and listen to us. You can go into Sam's room and play.
1: My room?
3: You know, I think I'd rather go home and try on my new clothes.
2: You can try them on after we go to Sam's. Come on, let's go.
1: Here we are.
3: I remember this room. Still clean. Let me guess, you hang up your clothes when you get home from school, don't you?
1: When they're not dirty.
3: Figures. Do you floss?
1: Sometimes.
3: Recycle?
1: Yes.
3: How many library cards do you have?
1: What?
3: Never mind. Oh, yes, and the Bible on the nightstand. Verses underlined and everything.
1: Look, Brian, you don't have to...
3: My name is Butch.
1: Butch? Since when?
3: Since I said so. Oh, look what we have here. The Sam Johnson Hall of Fame. 1, 2, 3, 4, 5 trophies? Very good. For excellence in academic heptathlon competition. You know, you're not the only one who has trophies on their dresser. I got one at home, too.
1: Really? For doing what?
3: Nothing. I stole it. Oh, and I see you have tickets for the Academic Awards banquet next week.
1: Yeah.
3: I've never been to one of those. It probably doesn't surprise you, does it?
1: You're pretty smart.
3: Yeah, but I don't run right home after school and practice my multiplication tables. I'm going downstairs. I think I'd rather be bored somewhere else.
4: Let's find out who it was and just pound him.
5: We gotta do more than pound him.
4: You mean you wanna do something in addition to pounding him?
5: Exactly.
4: Oh, okay. Just as long as pounding is included.
3: Hey, guys. What are you talking about?
5: Somebody hung a goofy-looking picture of the principal from the flagpole this morning.
4: And it wasn't us.
5: They're on our territory. We're the Bones of Wrath. We pull the pranks. We cause the trouble.
3: So what are we gonna do about it?
5: I'll tell you what we're gonna do. We're gonna do something even better.
3: Like what?
5: Something that'll get everybody talking about the Bones of Wrath again.
4: What?
5: You know that awards banquet next week?
3: Yeah?
5: Wouldn't it be hilarious if suddenly, in the middle of the program, the sprinkler system went off?
3: Cool.
4: I love it.
5: All those people in their monkey suits and Cinderella dresses soaked from head to toe.
3: That's great. This is the best idea ever.
4: We can get all the teachers and all the smart kids. It's a nail one, get one free prank.
5: You got it.
4: So, what's the plan?
5: All right. We get inside, we get into the bathroom, and climb up into the ceiling.
3: The ceiling?
5: Yeah, I've been up there a couple of times. We used to open up ceiling tiles and pour stuff on people walking by. Anyway, when we get up there, we flick our lighters a couple of times near the sprinkler sensor above the lunchroom.
3: That's it? That's all it takes?
5: That's it. We've got some of those sensors in stock at the Electric Palace. They're easy to set off.
4: How are we going to get inside?
5: Inside where?
4: The school. You have to have a ticket to get in the banquet.
5: I didn't think of that.
4: I could pound somebody and just take them.
5: Nah, if the kid squeals, it could blow the whole thing.
3: I know somebody with tickets.
5: Who?
3: Sam Johnson.
5: Well, can you get him?
3: Sure. He's an easy target.
5: Now, you can't just take him.
4: Yeah, you have to be sneaky.
3: I can be, sneaky.
1: I got it!
3: Hi, Sam.
1: Brian! I mean, Butch. What are you doing here?
3: I was a real jerk the other day, Sam. I was wondering if we could be friends again.

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8: 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We always love hearing from you.

0: stuff in here since you saw it last.
1: Can't wait to see it.
0: I got a new bike. It's a 10 speed.
1: Oh boy, I bet it goes fast.
0: It does. I even got a speedometer for my birthday. Got it up to almost 45 miles an hour once going downhill.
1: Really? Can a person breathe going that fast?
0: What?
1: Never mind. Anything else you want me to see?
0: Come over here. Can you reach that box?
1: Sure.
0: Thanks. You should recognize this stuff. Remember this?
1: Wow. My Cedric Wilson baseball card. I can't believe you kept this.
0: Remember when my dad took us to see him play against the Cubs?
1: Sure. That was a great day. Cedric hit one out, right? A 500-foot shot. That was incredible. He hit 336 that year. 42 home runs, 127 RBIs.
0: How do you remember all that?
1: He was my favorite player. I don't even know if he's still playing ball. Is he?
0: No. He retired 2 years ago.
1: Huh. I probably couldn't even name 5 players in the majors now. You think I could keep this card?
0: Sure. It's yours.
1: Thanks. What else you got in here?
0: Well... here.
1: Oh, no way! My skateboard, how did you get this?
0: You left it over here one day. It just got lost underneath some stuff, and you forgot all about it.
1: Do you still have yours?
0: I think it's here somewhere.
1: I bet you I can still outrace you.
0: No chance.
1: Uh-huh.
2: Lucy,
3: can I ask you something?
0: Sure.
3: The other day I saw you at Finneman's with Brian Evans.
0: Butch.
3: Whatever. What's going on? I mean, what were you doing with him?
0: Playing video games.
3: I know, but with Brian?
0: So?
3: Well, he's, you know.
0: What?
3: He's with the Bones of Wrath.
0: I know that.
3: He's always getting into trouble, and he gets other people into trouble too.
0: I'm not causing any trouble, if that's what you mean.
3: That's not what I mean. It's just that we can't figure out why you're hanging around with him.
0: We?
3: Us, the kids from church.
0: It's okay. Tell everyone there's nothing to worry about.
3: All right, but he's tricky. Don't let him talk you into anything.
0: I won't.
4: Up Todd, right?
5: I thought we said Thursday.
1: No, Thursday we're egging the nursing home.
5: I put Todd down for Thursday. I can't make it on Wednesday.
4: Why not?
5: I gotta go to the dentist.
1: What time?
5: 5:30. So if we beat up Todd Wednesday, we have to make it a half an hour later.
4: Nah, Todd's dad gets home early on Wednesday.
5: So how about Friday?
1: The night of the banquet?
5: Hey, we could do it before. Banquet doesn't start till 7.
4: Nah, if we get caught, it'd spoil the whole thing. Speaking of the banquet, Butch, where are the tickets? What'd you lose them?
1: No.
4: Then where are they?
1: I didn't get them yet.
4: Why not?
1: I haven't had a chance.
4: You've been with Sam every day this week. What do you mean you haven't had a chance?
1: Actually, I was thinking maybe we should get the tickets from someone else. I don't want to take them from Sam.
4: Why not?
1: He's not fun to pick on. He's not a geek like we thought he was. I'd just rather pick on someone else.
4: Are you becoming friends with him?
1: No.
4: You are!
1: Get out of here, Rodney.
4: Little Butchie has a new playmate.
1: Cut it out.
5: Wait a minute. I have a test to see whether Sam's rubbing off on you. Answer this question. How much time have you spent in this treehouse doing any of the following? Finger painting? Making baby snow cones? Or pretending to be any type of crime-fighting team?
1: Hey, look, you don't know what you're talking about, okay? Sam's okay.
4: Oh, yeah. Well, if he's such a cool guy, why don't you bring him here? Maybe he'd be a good bone.
1: He doesn't want to be a bone.
4: Why wouldn't he? I mean, if he's such an interesting, fun-loving kid, why wouldn't he want to expand his horizons and join us? At least for a meeting.
1: I'm not gonna do that.
4: Why not? 'Cause you're going soft. Are you a bone or not?
1: Yeah.
4: Okay, if you're a true bone, you'll bring him here for the next meeting.
0: Could you hand me that paddle, please? We're drifting too much.
1: Here you go.
0: Thanks.
1: So your dad just let you borrow this raft?
0: Yeah.
1: Wow.
0: He trusts me. I've been out here a lot before.
1: I've never been on this side of the... Uh-oh.
0: What?
1: Look over there. There's a policeman on the bank. Looks like he's waiting for us.
0: Butch.
1: Give me the paddle. We'll go over to the cove where he can't get to us. If he sees us, we'll have to outrun him. You got your tennis shoes on?
0: Butch!
1: Come on, paddle, paddle!
0: Butch!
1: What?
0: We didn't do anything wrong.
1: No, I guess we didn't. He's probably just patrolling the area or something, huh?
0: Probably. I think he's a park ranger.
1: Oh.
0: Butch?
1: Yeah?
0: I wanted to ask you something. Remember when we used to go to church together?
1: Yeah.
0: I thought maybe you'd like to come with me this Sunday.
1: I'd love to see the people's faces if I walked into church. No way, Sam.
0: How come?
1: I'm not into that stuff anymore.
0: You used to like it.
1: I'm older now. Church is a little kid thing.
0: It is not. There's lots of older kids there.
1: But the guys at school that go to church, well, most of them are wimps.
0: Church people are not wimps.
1: Oh, yeah?
0: Yeah. Do you think I'm a wimp?
1: You think you're not?
0: No.
1: Prove it to me.
0: How?
1: Come to a bones meeting with me.
0: A bones meeting?
1: Tomorrow, after school, we meet in that empty house next to the cemetery.
0: I don't think so.
1: What did I tell you?
0: I am not a wimp.
1: Okay, I'll make you a deal. You come with me to the bones meeting tomorrow, and I'll go to church with you on Sunday.
0: Really?
1: Really. Is it a deal?
5: And the traveling salesman says, but I wanted all three. I really cracked myself up.
1: Hey, guys.
4: Hey, Butch, Sam, what a pleasant surprise.
0: Hi, Rodney. Rusty.
5: How's it going?
4: You got here just in time. We were telling jokes. You got any?
0: Jokes?
4: Sure. Tell a joke, just one.
0: Well, I only know one.
5: Is it funny?
0: Yeah.
4: Well, go ahead.
0: All right. What did the mother bullet say to the daddy bullet?
4: What?
0: We're gonna have a BB.
5: Are you done?
0: Well, yeah.
4: That's it? That's your joke?
0: Uh-huh.
4: No, I don't think you get the idea. When we're talking about jokes, we don't mean little kid cutesy jokes. We're talking about something that'll make Rusty here blush.
0: You want me to tell a dirty joke?
4: Yes!
0: But I don't know any.
4: Come on, everybody knows some dirty jokes.
0: No, really, I don't. Besides, it's wrong to tell dirty jokes.
4: Oh, come on.
1: Rodney, could I talk to you over here for a minute?
4: Sure. I'll let you think about it, Sam. I'm sure you won't disappoint us.
5: You really don't know any?
0: No.
5: Well, maybe you can make
4: What do you want?
5: Let me
1: what are
5: help.
1: You doing? We never start our meetings with dirty jokes.
4: I thought we'd start today.
0: What?
4: New tradition. Okay, why? Is it too much for you?
0: No.
4: Would you like to leave the room, too? You know, you're starting to get on my nerves.
1: Why?
4: Because you don't have the ticket yet, do you?
1: No. I'm still, trying to get him to trust me.
4: I don't care what you have to do, but the banquet's tomorrow night, and if you don't get the ticket, you can't let us in. And if we don't get in, we can't pull this prank. And if we don't pull this prank, you can find yourself another gang to join. Maybe Sam's Sunday school class. You got it?
1: Yeah. I'll get the ticket tomorrow.
4: Good. Okay, I've got a good joke. Listen up.
3: Hi, Sam.
0: Hi, Lucy. How's it going?
3: All right. I was surprised you missed the skating party last night. I thought you were coming.
0: Oh, yeah. I had to go somewhere else.
3: Oh. Where'd you go?
0: I was with Butch.
3: You missed the skating party to do something with Butch? What'd you do?
0: We just got together. Us and some other guys.
3: Other guys? You mean the Bones of Wrath?
0: Yes, it was just a meeting.
3: You went to one of their meetings?
0: Yes, Lucy, and it's not what you think.
3: But why are you going anywhere near those guys in the first place?
0: They're not as bad as everyone thinks. Butch is a pretty nice guy once you get to know him.
3: That's not the point. They're probably trying to recruit you. You're not thinking about joining them, are you?
0: What? Do you think I'm crazy?
3: They did get you to go to one of their meetings.
0: Don't worry. That was my last one. I'm not going back.
3: Good. But are you still going to be friends with Brian?
0: Yes. As a matter of fact, he's coming to church with me this Sunday.
3: Really? Are you sure they're not up to something?
0: No. Butch is my friend again, that's all. Why is this such a big deal to you anyways?
3: I don't trust them. And you shouldn't either.
0: check.
1: Where?
0: My bishop.
1: Oh. You know, there was something I wanted to tell you. Something funny. I can't remember what it was.
0: If it's a dirty joke, I don't want to hear it.
1: Look, I'm sorry. We usually don't do that at our meetings.
0: Can I ask you a question?
1: Sure.
0: Why are you in the Bones of Wrath?
1: What do you mean?
0: Whenever you're with them, you just get into trouble. Why do you want to do that?
1: I don't know.
0: How can you even stand being with them? I couldn't wait to get out of that meeting the other day. With you guys telling those jokes...
1: I quit.
0: What?
1: I quit the Bones.
0: Really?
1: Yeah, yesterday, after the meeting, I quit.
0: Butch, that's great.
1: Yeah, I don't need those guys.
0: I didn't even know you were thinking about quitting.
1: Oh, sure. For a while now. A couple weeks or months. Months.
0: Wow. This really changes things. Hey, listen. I found something I wanted you to see.
1: Look, I gotta go, but I need to ask you about the banquet. Do you have any extra tickets?
0: Here. Look at this.
1: It's a Bible.
0: You remember it? It's mine. But I let you borrow it for a while because you lost yours. Look in the front. Remember the Bible school when you had to write down a prayer in the front? Read it.
1: Dear Jesus, thank you for the trees and the sun and the water and dogs, and for my best friend Sam. Thank you for moving him next door to me. Amen.
0: After I found it in there, I read it over and over, memorized it. You were the best friend I ever had. Anyway, I thought you might like to see that. Now, what did you say about the banquet? What's the matter?
1: Nothing. I just...
0: You look like you're gonna be sick.
1: I'm okay. Sam?
0: Yeah?
1: I was wondering...
0: Wondering what?
1: Could I go with you to the banquet tonight? You still got an extra ticket, right?
0: Sure. But why?
1: I want to go. I've never been to one.
0: It's not really that exciting.
1: That's okay.
0: It's 2 hours long.
1: That's fine. I want to go, okay?
0: Okay. You can come.
1: Fine. I'll see you tonight. I'll meet you here. I gotta get out of here.
0: Okay. Well, Butch? What in the world?
2: And the awards for excellence in social studies go to the following people. If you would come up and get your award after I call your name. Angela Barrett.
6: Where did Brian go?
0: He went to the bathroom.
6: Rebecca. He's been gone an awfully long time.
0: I know.
6: I noticed he looked kind of nervous and pale. Maybe he's sick.
0: Yeah. Maybe I better go look for him. What in the world?

0: Hey, Butch.
1: Hi, Sam.
0: I didn't see you after the banquet the other night.
1: I got a ride home.
0: Uh-huh. Didn't see you in church Sunday either.
1: Oh, yeah, that. I overslept.
0: I figured out what happened.
1: What are you talking about?
0: You know what I'm talking about. You guys set off the sprinkler system, didn't you? You set me up! You pretended you were my friend. You tricked me. I hope you enjoyed your prank. See ya.
1: You know, it's so easy for you. You've got your Peter Pan parents and your wonderful report cards and your cheerleader friends. Well, some of us don't have it that easy, okay?
0: Yeah, I know. But why do you have to make things so hard? Being in the bones of wrath doesn't help anything.
1: You don't understand. Those guys are my friends. And I don't have many of those.
0: How about me? I wanted to be your friend.
1: But not anymore.
0: All I know is that I'd still be your friend if you'd quit being Butch and start being Brian again.
1: Brian's gone.
0: That's too bad. Let me know if he comes back. I miss him.
1: Yeah.
0: Goodbye, Butch.

0: Psalm 1:1 says, "Blessed are those who do not walk in the counsel of the wicked, or stand in the way of sinners." Life often presents us with a lot of different choices about the things we do, things we don't do, and the people we call our friends. Though he didn't want to lose Butch as a friend, in the end, Sam decided that doing what was right was more important. You know, I hope that in whatever choices you have to make, or in the temptations you have to face, you'll remember that the Lord honors those who honor him. Well, that's all for now. If you ever want to write to us, just send your letter to Adventures in Odyssey, Colorado Springs, Colorado, 80995. Or in Canada, write to Box 9800, Vancouver, BC, V6B4G3. 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Our production engineer was Bob Luttrell. And our executive producer was Chuck Bolte. And I'm Chris, hoping you'll join us again next time for more Adventures in Odyssey.
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7: With SRN News, I'm Keith Peters in Washington. In a 5-4 decision, the Supreme Court ruled that the president cannot fire the 7 members of the Federal Reserve Board of Governors without a clear cause. The decision endorses the Fed's independent structure, even as the court eliminated such protections for leaders of other agencies whom the president can fire at will. A heat wave is gripping the Midwest and is shifting eastward, causing summer camps and outdoor activities to be canceled or delayed. On Monday, communities opened cooling centers and advised people to stay hydrated. The National Weather Service says the hot and humid weather is expected to last through most of the week. On Wall Street, the Dow by 306 points, the NASDAQ rose 522, the S&P advanced 86. More details available at srnnews.com.
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9: Romans 3:23, he makes it clear. 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The glory of God. Romans 5:1 tells us what he did because of that. 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
9: Now take out your copy of God's Word or turn it on. Go to Romans chapter 16. It's hard to believe, but we're coming to the end of our journey through Romans. We began over a year ago. There's been over 30 messages. I started in ministry full-time 30 years ago, and last year was the first time that I embarked on preaching through Romans verse by verse. Most people would say that the Bible is the most important book that's ever written, and many would argue that Romans is the most important part of the Bible. It's written by the Apostle Paul, inspired, like all of Scripture, by the Holy Spirit. He wrote it while he was in a city called Corinth to a specific church at Rome. But it speaks to us. It speaks of soteriology. Soteriology is what it means to be saved. Now, saved is kind of a churchy word, so let me give you the first of what's going to be several times of why we need to be saved. The Bible says that you and I were born separated from God. It's because of our sin. It's not anything that we've done. It's simply who we are. That sin separates us from God, and it demands punishment by God because God is holy. And the Bible even describes what that punishment is. It's called eternal or forever death, and it even tells us where that takes place. It takes place in hell. But God doesn't want that. The Bible says it's not his will that any should perish, but all should come to repentance. So God made a way. We're going to learn in Romans that he tells us in chapter 5 and verse 8 that he demonstrates his love for us and that while we were still sinners, Jesus Christ died for us. When Jesus died on the cross, he took our punishment. His punishment paved a way for you and me. It offers us forgiveness and gives us, by God's grace, an opportunity to express faith in Jesus Christ. When we express faith in Jesus Christ, we're saved. What are we saved from? We're saved from that eternal punishment of death. We're saved to eternal life. And the Bible even tells us where that's going to take place. It takes place in heaven. So this book talks about what it means to be saved. And we know that from the beginning. In chapter 1 and verse 16, it says, I'm not ashamed of the gospel. It's the power of God that brings salvation to everyone who believes, first to the Jew, then to the Gentile. The gospel is what I just described to you. You were separated from God, doomed to punishment in hell. God loves you so much that he made a way to bridge that separation. That way was through the cross of Jesus. When Jesus died on the cross, he was buried, he rose from the grave, he defeated sin and death, he became triumphant, and thus gave you a way to experience life.